Our first rhyme is called Little Miss Amarilla. Amarilla means yellow, and this rhyme is very much like the rhyme we call Little Miss Muffet. Here's how it goes. Miss Amarilla sat in her silla, eating her beans and arroz. There came a big araña that was very extraña. She screamed in a very loud voice. That rhyme was Little Miss Amarilla. Our next rhyme is Peter, Peter, Calabaza. Calabaza means pumpkin in Spanish, so this rhyme is very much like Peter, Peter, Pumpkin Eater. Here's how it goes. Peter, Peter, Calabaza got a wife for his new casa. When she saw the round casita, she repainted it bonita. That rhyme was Peter, Peter, Calabaza. Now, let's read some poems written today for young children, written by people living today. These poems are all about nature and our world. Our first poem is called Lights, by Barb Scanlon. String lights and street lights and headlights on cars. We turn off our flashlights when we look at the stars. That poem was Lights, by Barb Scanlon. Our next poem is A Circle of Sun, by Rebecca Kai Dotlitch. I'm dancing, I'm leaping, I'm skipping about. I gallop, I grin, I giggle, I shout. I'm Earth's many colors, I'm morning and light. I'm honey on toast, I'm funny, I'm bright. I'm swinging, I'm singing, I wiggle, I run. I'm a piece of the sky in a circle of sun. That poem was A Circle of Sun by Rebecca Kai Dotlitch. Our next poem is Sandhouse by J. Patrick Lewis. I built a house one afternoon with bucket, cup, and tablespoon, then scooped a shovel full of shore on top to add the second floor. But when the fingers of the sea reached up and waved a wave to me, it tumbled down like dominoes and disappeared between my toes. That poem was Sandhouse by J. Patrick Lewis. And here's another poem by Barb Scanlon called Exploring the Ocean. Mindy's a deep-sea diver. She's about to take a trip. She and her cousin Dev made a diving ship. We'll explore the oceans, search for dolphins and blue whales, look for jellies and seahorses, find funny fish with fancy tails. That poem was Exploring the Ocean by Barb Scanlon. Our next poem is called Autumn Butterflies by Charles Gigna. One golden late October day, two butterflies came out to play. They circled round a maple tree. As I ran, they flew with me. I knew they soon would have to go before the first cold winds and snow. They dipped their wings to say goodbye, then hurried past me to the sky. I've never seen such splendid things, autumn leaves on golden wings. That poem was Autumn Butterflies by Charles Gigna. And here's a poem called Every Time I Climb a Tree by David McCord. Every time I climb a tree, every time I climb a tree, every time I climb a tree, I scrape a leg or skin a knee. And every time I climb a tree, I find some ants or dodge a bee and get the ants all over me. Every time I climb a tree, where have you been? They say to me. But don't they know that I am free every time I climb a tree? I like it best to spot a nest that has an egg, or maybe three. And then I skin the other leg. But every time I climb a tree, I see a lot of things to see. Swallows, rooftops, and TV, and all the fields and farms there be. Every time I climb a tree. Though climbing may be good for ants, it isn't awfully good for pants. But still, it's pretty good for me. Every time I climb a tree. That poem was Every Time I Climb a Tree by David McCord. That's all the poems we have today, and now

0: at the top of the hill and read it to a squirrel. "Spring is here at last. I hope it doesn't end too fast. Like a bee, I'll sniff each flower, and I'll enjoy it each spring hour. So much." The squirrel seemed grateful. Sylvia tied her poem to a birch tree and headed home, hoping that it didn't count as littering if it made the world more splendid. The next morning, Sylvia passed the birch on her way to school. From a distance, she saw her poem fluttering in the breeze. But when she got closer, she realized that it wasn't her poem at all. "I think spring is the best of the seasons, for plenty of excellent reasons, like birdie parents building nests where all the baby birds can rest and play." Sylvia's heart did a somersault. She never imagined the tree might write back. In class, Sylvia daydreamed about her new leafy friend. "Sylvia, please pay attention," said Ms. Oliver.
1: "Yeah, Sylvia,"
0: whispered Walt, the boy sitting behind her. Their classmates giggled, and Sylvia sank in her seat. After lunch, Ms. Oliver taught the class about haiku. Sylvia struggled to contain her excitement in 17 syllables. "White birch on the hill speaks out loud through rustling leaves. Great green poetry." Ms. Oliver gave Sylvia a gold star. When the bell rang, Sylvia ran straight to the poetry. She folded her haiku into a paper boat and pushed it halfway into a knothole.
2: "So, what's your name?" Sylvia asked the tree.
0: But the tree stood in silence.
2: "Are you shy like me?"
0: The tree nodded in the breeze. Sylvia understood. That night, Sylvia dreamed of rhymes falling like autumn leaves. She dreamed of cheerful songbirds greeting her in perfect rhythm. On Saturday morning, Sylvia rushed to the park with a heart full of hope. The knothole was empty, and she saw no notes on the branches. But the whisper of the wind in the leaves above her was like a poem. Sylvia looked up and saw fragments of sky peeking through the treetop. She spoke the words as they blossomed into her mind. "Sky so blue, grass so green, tree so tall in between, favorite friend in morning light, and under moon glow late at night." Sylvia selected a twig from the ground and gripped it like a pencil. "Bye, Sylvia," she wrote in the air. But that didn't seem right. "Love, Sylvia." She waved her stick with a flourish, accidentally hitting a branch. A tightly folded ninja star fell to her feet. Sylvia couldn't unfold it fast enough. "I've wondered a while, can a tree and a child be friends? Your words give me hope." Sylvia felt a spark in her heart. Good thing she brought sidewalk chalk. She scrawled in big blocky letters so the birch could see, "I never thought that I would see such lovely poems from a tree. I wish that I could climb and live among the words you love to give. But if I lived up in a tree, I sure would miss my family, especially Shell." Sylvia thought it was the greatest thing she had written in all her years. She wrapped her arms around the poetry. It was stronger, wiser, and kinder than all the children at school. She knew she would always have a friend at the park. She didn't open her eyes until Shell barked. Walt was there, staring at the ninja star haiku sticking out of Sylvia's pocket. "That's not for you. That's for my tree." Sylvia blinked. "It was from the tree, just for me." Walt shook his head. Sylvia didn't understand. Had the tree she loved so much not given her a thing? Sylvia didn't want to cry, not at the park. Walt didn't want her to cry either. "I'm sorry I was mean at school," he said.

0: Sylvia smiled. A friend of the tree is okay with me. She could never resist a good rhyme. Walt read Sylvia's chalk poem out loud. You're a wonderful poet, he said. You deserved that gold star. But who is Shell? Sylvia pointed. My best friend's name is Shell. I think he likes the way you smell. I can tell, added Walt. The two poets giggled. Can I borrow your chalk? Walt composed a new poem next to Sylvia's. If you want to share a poem with me, give it to the tall birch tree. Or if you need a friend for writing, playing with, or sit beside-ing, I'll be here for you joyfully, right beneath the poetry. The new friends sat for a while, side by side, backs against the birch. Sunlight and shadows danced through the leaves above them as they silently searched for the most marvelous words to describe it all. That book was Poetry by Shauna Lavoie Reynolds, and the pictures were drawn by Sharzad Maydani. That's all the time we have today for Big Rhymes for Little Readers. Thanks so much for joining me today. Wishing you happy reading and rhyming, and I'll look for you next time. Stay close. Miss Patty's Porch is next.
1: Hi. Welcome to Miss Patty's Porch. I'm Miss Patty, and I love to read stories. Would you like to hear some? Well, have a seat on the porch, and we'll begin. The stories today are about bedtime. Some kids have a certain way of getting ready for bed. Maybe it's a bath, then a book, getting tucked in with a goodnight kiss. Well, here's a story about a frog and what he does every night before bed. It's called Froggy Goes to Bed by Jonathan London. It was late. Froggy was too pooped to pop. He'd been playing hard at Max's all day long. Froggy, called his mother. What? It's time for bed. No, cried Froggy. I'm not tired. Why don't you take a nice bath, she said. We'll make it a bubble bath. Okay, said Froggy. But first, I have to find my boat. And off he went. He looked in the fridge. Nope. He looked beneath the sink. Not here. He looked in the laundry bin. I found it. And he took a bath. Now it's time to put your pajamas on, said his mother. And she wrapped him all cozy warm in a towel. Okay, said Froggy. But first I have to find them. And off he went. He looked on his floor. Nope. He looked in his toy chest. Not here. He looked behind his desk. I found them. And he put them on. Froggy, called his mother. What? It's time to brush, said his mother. Okay, said Froggy. But first, I have to find my toothbrush. And off he went. He looked in the fish bowl. Nope. He looked in the wastebasket. Not here. He looked in the cookie jar. I found it. And he brushed his gums. Froggy, called his mother. What? I bet you want your huggy toy, said his mother. Yep, said Froggy. I have to find my huggy toy. And off he went. Oh, here it is. It's under the stove. He hit his head. He gave it a hug and climbed into bed. Now it's time to sleep, said his mother, and gave him a good night kiss. Okay, said Froggy. But first I need a snack. Then I'll go to sleep. And he hopped out of his bed. Munch, scrunch, munch, he ate a bowl of flies, then crawled back into bed. Now go to sleep, Froggy, said his mother. She was getting a little tired herself. Okay, said Froggy, but I'm thirsty. And you have to close the closet and open my door just a crack and turn the nightlight down just how I like it. Then I'll go to sleep. Oh, fiddlesticks, said his mother, and got him a glass of water. Oops, cried Froggy, looking more red in the face than green. It spilled. Oh, Froggy, said his mother. She wiped it up, then got him another glass of water, closed the closet, opened his door just a crack, and turned the light just right. Now, go to sleep, she said. Okay, said Froggy, but first, will you read me a story? Of course, dear, she yawned. And she read, and she read, and she read, till the book dropped, and she fell asleep, snoring like a horse. Good night, Mom, said Froggy. Then he closed his eyes and went to sleep. Good night, Froggy, said Mr. Owl, sitting on a branch. Do you have a certain way of getting ready for bed? But you might find, some nights, it's extra hard to fall asleep. Maybe this next story will help. It's called Bedtime Little Mouse by Magali Mialaret. Little Mouse lives in the woods in a cozy little mouse house. Every morning she says hello to the butterflies and birds and checks on the flowers all covered in morning dew. As the sun shines in the sky during the day, Little Mouse plays with her friends. They run through the grasses that swoosh and swish softly in the breeze. But as the day goes by and the sun goes down, the sky turns pink, then orange, then purple, and the sunlight fades away. Dark clouds gather, and the chilly air bites. It's time to go home, says Little Mouse. As the mice rush home, a storm breaks out, and lightning flashes above. Quick, say the mice, as the air shakes with thunder, drumming, banging, and booming. They duck under branches, then jump over puddles, the rain pouring down on their heads. They quickly scurry and scamper back home as the wind blows around and around. Little Mouse rushes into Big Mouse's arms, who dries off the droplets and makes her feel warm. It's time for bed now. Quickly hop in, get cozy and ready to dream. But when Little Mouse shuts her eyes, she can still see the flash of the storm. The rumble of thunder whirs in her body, and the lightning lights up in her mind. Big Mouse gives Little Mouse her favorite toy as she snuggles down nice and warm. Breathe in, Little Mouse, and hold your toy close. Let it rest on your belly and watch it go up and down. In, out, in, out. Breathe out at the end of the day. Use your breath to blow away the storm and watch your worries drift away. A little white cloud will help them along and chase all your fears away. In, out, breathe out at the end of the day. Now that the clouds have been chased away, think of the joys of the day. Little Mouse thinks of how happy she was when she played in the grasses that swayed, the friendliest frogs, the slithering snails, the quick swooping birds, the colorful flowers. In, out, breathe out at the end of the day. Feel how soft your bed is. 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And when you remember the joys of the day and the bed feels all cozy and warm, you must remember to say, "Thank you for today." In, out, in, out. Breathe out at the end of the day. The sky is dark. The moon is out. Magic stars shine in the sky. In, out, in, out. And that was the end of the day. Oh my, that story is making me sleepy. Well, this next story will wake me up. It's about not having bedtime at all. It's called Bedtime is Canceled by Cece Meng. The note read, "Bedtime is canceled." Maggie thought of it. Her brother wrote it. Their parents read it. They didn't believe it. So into the trash it went, until the wind got hold of it. Up it flew, out the window, loop-de-loop, across town, until finally it landed on the desk of a newspaper reporter right on the pile of finished work. The newspaper printed it in big, bold, black letters. Everybody who read it believed it. Even Principal Nancy at Maggie's school believed it. And she was so surprised, she poured her morning coffee into her purse, combed her hair with her toothbrush, and dried her face with her calico cat. At school, Principal Nancy immediately sent a notice home to all the parents. The parents read it and were not happy about it. Some strongly disagreed with it. A television reporter received an urgent text about it and raced to the school, where TV cameras filmed six parents throwing tantrums in the flower beds. Principal Nancy gave them a timeout. On TV, the newscaster announced it. "News alert! Bedtime is canceled." Everybody who watched it believed it. Almost everybody. Emails were sent to friends to tell them about it, and the friends sent emails to their friends, who sent emails to their friends, who sent emails to their friends. The emails read, "Forward, you're not going to believe this. Bedtime is canceled." Everybody who read it did believe it. By the end of the day, everybody knew about it. That night, when it was time for bed, there was no time for bed. Bedtime was canceled. Pajamas lay unworn in their drawers. Bathtubs stood empty. Teddy bears sat on nicely made beds. Forgotten. Almost forgotten. Kids played tag and hide and seek. They did some serious bed bouncing and wall climbing. Maggie's brother rescued her from the ceiling fan twice. TVs were left on, toys were left out, dishes from midnight snacks piled up and up. Everyone was sleepy, but no one went to sleep. Bedtime was canceled. The next morning, tired moms and dads were so busy yawning. Some of them buttered the dog's tail instead of the toast. Quite a few of them served scrambled pancakes instead of eggs, and 1,026 of them put on their pants backwards and inside out. Everybody was too tired to notice. Almost everybody. In school, Miss Claiborne couldn't remember the answer to 1 + 1. Mr. Jones got the ingredients mixed up in his science experiment and accidentally turned 9 of his fingers green and the 10th one pink. Teachers were so busy napping that they let the kids out of school late. Very late. This was noticed. At dinner, 56,000 parents fell asleep in their mashed potatoes. Everyone was too tired to care. The new note read, Bedtime is not canceled. Maggie thought of it. Her brother wrote it. This time, their parents believed it. Maggie personally delivered the note to the newspaper reporter. The newspaper printed a special edition in big, bold black letters. Bedtime is not canceled. Principal Nancy read it and called all the parents. A television reporter heard about it and raced to the school, where TV cameras filmed happy parents doing some serious bed bouncing and pillow tossing. On TV, the newscaster announced it. News alert! Bedtime is not canceled. Emails were sent out around the world. Soon everybody knew about it. And that night at bedtime, everybody went to bed. Almost everybody. I hope you enjoyed these stories, and I hope you have a good night's sleep. Join me, Miss Patty, next time at Miss Patty's Porch on Chris Radio.
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7: Hello, I'm Judy Luck. You're listening to Chris Radio. During this half hour, I will be reading articles from The Atlantic Magazine and The New York Times. A first article from The New York Times is called "As Drinking Ebbs, What Will Fill the Social Holes?" And it's by Junia Belafonte. And what she says at the beginning is, while the risks of moderate alcohol use are clear, the public costs of abstaining are hazier. The west wall of the dining room at The Last Refuge, a bar and restaurant in a 145-year-old church in Louisville, Kentucky, is 25 feet high and displays roughly 1,300 kinds of whiskey, many of them produced in and around the city, a center of the American spirits industry since the 19th century. Against prediction and entirely unprompted, the person waiting for me there on an early summer evening was not directed by her server to a private stock bourbon, and at $58 an ounce of or a simple aperitif, but rather a selection of zero-proof cocktails. "You'd be surprised at how many people around here don't drink," our waitress said to us later. My companion worked for the Louisville mayor's office. She had given up drinking several years ago in the name of better sleep and well-being, leaving her vulnerable to the joke that she was part of the problem in a city where the national retreat from alcohol was driving a lot of anxieties. "I had come here," Miss Belafonte says, "to gauge the collateral effects of this growing aversion, a reality propelled by science, supported by surveys, and punctuated by my own experience as a host who had noticed that a long-standing dictum of entertainment, the allotment of a half bottle of wine per guest, no longer applied. For all the benefits of cutting back certain rituals were vanishing, and it was hard not to wonder what else the temperance revival had carried away with it. In Kentucky, the answers can seem straightforward. Last year, Brown-Forman, the makers of Jack Daniels, among other liquors, and a vital benefactor of the city's cultural life, announced that it was laying off 12% of its workforce. As part of its restructuring, the company closed its Louisville cooperative, where whiskey barrels were manufactured for 80 years. 210 jobs were cut. In near my Claremont, Jim Beam halted bourbon production for the year. Trade disputes have brought continuing challenges. Across the country, sales of wine, beer, and liquor by volume have been steadily decreasing. In 2023, falling 3% over the previous year, in 2025, 5%, the British research firm that ran these numbers anticipates an 18% drop over the next decade. Data from the beer industry show that the craft brewing workforce is in decline. Employment metrics are just part of a calculus that counts consequences to ecosystems that are dependent on the habits that have fueled human fellowship for most of recorded time. From the birth of the public house in the 16th century to the revolution for gay rights, which began at the Stonewall Inn, alcohol has shaped the social politics of urban life. In tandem with new restaurants over the past 15 to 20 years, tap rooms have drawn people to once sparsely populated downtowns. This was true of Angel City Brewery in the Los Angeles Arts District, which closed in April. Regulars mourned the loss of community it signaled. On the 4th of July, Trim Tab Brewery in a revitalized section of Birmingham, Alabama, closed after 13 years, ending its tenure as an exhibition and performance space. Many cities have had similar closures. The realignment is testament to the power of messaging coming from various corners of the medical establishment, messaging that has convinced many Americans that even a few glasses of wine a week can lead to serious illness and death. 3 years ago, the World Health Organization declared that no amount of alcohol is safe. The push accelerated here in January 2025 when the United States Surgeon General at the time, Vivek Murphy, warned that alcohol leads to a greater absorption of carcinogens, increasing the risk of at least 7 types of cancer. Some figures in public health argue that enjoyment, the delight taken in drinking and the sociality it can afford, should not be overlooked. Their voices have had little influence. Over the past quarter century, about 2/3 of Gallup poll's respondents have consistently said they drink wine, beer, or liquor regularly or on occasion. Last year, that figure dropped to 54%, the lowest in 90 years. Among 18 to 34-year-olds, the number fell to 50%. Counterintuitively, Gallup researchers found that the decline did not appear to be caused by a turn toward recreational cannabis. By most objective measures, this retrenchment is for the good. Excessive drinking often leads to terrible outcomes. The Centers for Disease Control and Prevention attributes 178,000 deaths each year to the behavior. And of course, millions of Americans struggle with addiction, but one sector's triumph can become another's existential setback. How high was the civic cost of villainizing restrained drinking? What had we subordinated to the dictates of public health? You are listening to articles from the New York Times on Chris Radio. Those questions were implicit in the criticism of recent municipal initiatives to discourage even controlled drinking. In May, the New York City Health Department introduced a public education campaign with posters showing a beer bottle labeled cancer risk. Accompanying it was the tagline, "No chaser, just the truth." Wine merchants opposed the ads as alarmist, maintaining that their product was central to the city's dining and tourist life, that reducing it to a public health warning ignored its enormous contribution to our cultural values, as one distributor told the wine enthusiast. Processed meats were linked to colorectal cancer. Some pointed out, but the city was not crusading against Katz's pastrami sandwiches. Wine stores in the city were already struggling with some prominent closures, including Morell and Company, which had occupied a place in Manhattan since the 1940s. Other stores were bouncing checks to wholesalers. Unlike coffee bars or drug stores or Brandy Melville, liquor stores retain a significant place in the city's commercial makeup. One-offs, frequently family-owned, are bulwarks against the aggressive encroachment of demoralizing chains. Restaurants have endured their own story. Alcohol traditionally brings in larger profits than food. Restaurants can't simply raise menu prices to offset declining alcohol sales, especially when many customers are already price sensitive, said Andrew Rigi, the director of the NYC Hospitality Alliance, a lobbying group. The result has been serious financial pressure on small businesses. In June, bars and restaurants in Cambridge, Massachusetts, fought off a proposal from the city's liquor licensing board that would have limited them to serving people no more than one drink every half hour. On Instagram, one owner asked people to stand in opposition unless they wanted egg timers going off every 30 minutes in every bar and restaurant in Cambridge. Similar in spirit was a proposal floating around Louisville that would have forced bars in the Highlands, a neighborhood with an active nightlife culture, into making 70% of their earnings in food rather than alcohol. The idea, which arose after chaos and gunfire erupted in the neighborhood, was quickly scratched after many business owners said that they would be forced to close in the event of a ruling like that. Under the tenure of Mayor Craig Greenberg, Louisville has seen a significant drop in violent crime. At the same time, championing liquor interest is an essential part of the shelves in his office are lined with bourbon bottles, leaving little confusion. Sitting in his office on a recent visit, he talked about the city's thriving business in bourbon tourism. Over the past few years, it has set records. But how much the success figures into the industry's bottom line is unclear. Louisville's economy is not broadly diversified, and the mayor acknowledged that while some of the jobs lost to the contraction could be absorbed by different businesses, other roles, chemists, master distillers, were highly specialized and not easily transferable. The broader concern, he said, would be that consumer habits changed materially enough that companies left. It is hard to find anyone engaged with Louisville's civic and cultural life who takes the plummeting alcohol sales blithely, or who does not dismissively wave a hand in the thought of young people forgoing the jovial communion of a bar for the dark manipulations of the algorithm. At $10.6 billion, bourbon is one of Kentucky's largest industries, generating close to 24,000 jobs and $372 million in annual tax revenue. For decades, the Brown-Forman Company has sustained the city's museums and performing arts through corporate gifts and its affiliated foundation. Directors of local cultural organizations will tell you there's virtually no institution or preservation effort here that does not bear its imprint. Patrick Lewis, the president of the city's Filson Historical Society, noted that when Breonna Taylor was fatally shot by a Louisville police officer 6 years ago, Brown Forman provided the money for the society to hire a full-time specialist in Black history. During the past fiscal year, according to the company and tax filings, Brown Forman gave away more than $14 million, making it among the leaders in local philanthropy. For example, by contrast, Churchill Downs, the host of the Kentucky Derby and another high-profile corporation in town, distributed less than a quarter of that. But Brown Forman is more than a company and a philanthropic wing. It is a web of extended family members, individual executives, and friends of the company who hold stock that has lost more than half of its value in the past 5 years. His fundraisers in town is the fading away of annual donations in the 4 or 5 digit range. As one cultural leader explained, the success of bourbon tourism could not compensate for the pronounced downturn in alcohol consumption, which has affected a network critical in supporting the city's cultural life. Under the leadership of its prodigy, conductor Teddy Abrams, the Louisville Orchestra has been acclaimed as one of the most innovative in the country. The assumption was always that the Brown family would take care of everything, Abrams said. Despite the company's support, my job is to hedge against all these things, every changing social convention and market shift. It is not the purview of public health officials to think about the ways alcohol consumption might affect arts funding. But doctors, therapists, and epidemiologists talk a lot about loneliness and social isolation. Last year, an academic paper published in the journal Addiction by a psychology professor in Denmark and a public health lecturer in Scotland stood out for its contrarianism, arguing that alcohol research had a problem with pleasure. It had been negated, they wrote, naively considered an illusion manufactured by advertisers and notable merely for its oppositional relationship to health. Maybe, they ventured, it was time for a refresh. You are listening to articles from the New York Times on Chris Radio. The New York Times had this article called "Their Engagement Calendars Are Too Full for Romance" by Sadiba Hassan. Salsa class after work on Mondays, chess club on Tuesday, boxing on Wednesday. That was only the first half of Tyler Ledo's week. So when the conversation turns to dating, the answer is simple. Lately, he's been making more time for hobbies than dates. After his last relationship ended in 2024, Ledo realized he had become stagnant and robotic. Even though he followed the trajectory of graduating from college, getting a job, and saving money, something was missing, he said. He wasn't feeling connected to himself. Ledo, who is 30, tried different hobbies. For him, it was all about staying curious and putting himself in environments he wouldn't otherwise be in. And now, he feels more well-rounded. Chess, for example, introduced him to new people and taught him life lessons around strategy and accountability. I'm so fulfilled in my life that I know the right person will come, said Ledo, a freelancer in creative direction who lives in London. But I'm not out searching for it. Even though he's in a relationship, he's a relationship kind of guy, I want to do the boombox outside the house, he said, referring to a scene from the 1989 classic film Say Anything. He's finding he's less concerned with dating because he's enriched himself in other ways. I'm so good with where I'm at, he said, that the energy becomes infectious. You could call it hobbyamory, Ledo is among a growing number of singles emphasizing multiple hobbies over dating, rather than spending hours swiping and messaging on apps. These singles are investing their time, energy, and disposable income in passions like rock climbing, cake decorating, and printmaking. They say their social calendars are packed, their friend groups are expanding, and their lives feel rich with or without a romantic partner. Young people are prioritizing their well-being and happiness in a way that other generations have not, said Alexandra Solomon, a clinical psychologist and adjunct professor at Northwestern University. Lots of people in this generation are asking important questions about this capitalist model of working from 9 to 5, Dr. Solomon said. They're trying to create lives that have some more flexibility and adaptability and that really value the experiences in life that are beyond just earning money. You are listening to articles from the New York Times on Chris Radio. They are also a generation feeling disenfranchised by AI and disinclined toward drinking, making wholesome, creative, and tactile activities all the more appealing. Online, terms like hobby maxing, the pursuit of as many hobbies as possible, have taken off. According to TikTok, hobbies has seen an almost 15% increase in posts in the U.S. so far in 2026 compared with last year, and a grandma hobby has grown by more than 400%. That's grandma hobbies has grown by more than 400%. SideQuest, a term originally used in gaming, has taken on a new life online. It describes the activities and adventures in which people partake outside their routines to add whimsy to their lives. According to TikTok, U.S. posts using the term SideQuest increased over 210% this year compared with the same time period last year. You're listening to articles from the New York Times on Chris Radio. Lisa Kimura, a 31-year-old user experience designer in Brooklyn, has mastered the art of the side quest. Early last year, she learned to DJ, inspired by a flourishing musical scene in her Bushwick neighborhood that she felt needed more women. She also took a genealogy class last year and began building her family tree, then picked up Japanese calligraphy. Her most enduring passion, though, is fiber arts. She knits and dabbles in just about every fiber craft she can get her hands on, she said, including crochet, tapestry weaving, rug tufting, and embroidery. Kimura moved to New York in 2023, excited for the dating scene. But as an introvert, she found the experience draining. She hasn't been on a date since last summer. I realized that it's really difficult for me to hear my inner voice when I'm in a relationship, or sometimes just in the presence of a man, she said. I grew up in a very traditional, very immigrant household where the patriarchy was alive and well. Hobbies have helped Kimura feel more secure and find her voice, partly because many of her hobbies end with a finished product, giving her a feeling of accomplishment. Unlike the women in previous generations in her family, whose lives were centered on marriage and raising children, she feels empowered to pursue the activities that bring her happiness. I feel like I can design my future, she said. As for romantic relationships, Kimura said she's not closed off to dating indefinitely. I just don't feel like I'm in such a rush anymore. Natalie Morea, a 21-year-old student in Berlin, said, I'm the single friend who's always doing everything. In addition to scuba diving, indoor cycling, bouldering, and boxing, you'll catch me skydiving. You'll catch me traveling anywhere, camel riding, horse riding. She added, I'm young. I don't have a husband. I don't have kids. I'm the happiest I've ever been, single. Amy Chan, a dating coach and author of a book called Unsingle, How to Date Smarter and Create Love That Lasts, said, people have dating fatigue. They are just so disappointed with the apps that some of them are not dating at all. You are listening to articles from the New York Times on Chris Radio. For clients who tend to lose themselves in relationships, Chan advises shifting focus away from finding dates and toward building a rich personal life first. It's really, let's build a full life so that you're not coming from a place of scarcity and you're not dating like you're starving, she said, adding that establishing independence creates a positive ripple, effect when they do return to dating. There's a collective course correction around dating apps, which have been the centerpiece of dating in the last 10 years, added Dr. Salomon, the psychologist, and the solution is investing in real-world experiences. This isn't necessarily a bad thing, so long as it is not coming from a place of emotional retreat or avoidance, she said, adding, putting yourself out in the world with actual humans and actual art projects or creative endeavors or community endeavors, that's a really healthy adaptation. And those endeavors could even lead to new romantic prospects who have common interests. When a relationship ended 5 years ago, Laura Gieves, who works in marketing in London, hated being single. Over time, as she saw friends go through different stages in their relationships, she thought, I have so much freedom. I have all my own money to spend. I can go on whatever holidays I want. Once she reframed her perspective, she felt lucky. Now Gieves, 44, said she is thriving in her solo era. After finishing work at 5 p.m., instead of spending her evening wallowing in bed, as she had sometimes done, she began putting on a movie and crocheting, watercoloring, doing puzzles, or making pottery. She began looking forward to her activities after work and realized that relationships are not the goal. The goal is actually to enjoy your own company, and the best way to do this is to find a hobby that you absolutely love and you can lose yourself in and get in that flow state, Eve said. Jenna Kaikaya, the owner of Pela Kitchens, hosts cake decorating classes in New York that are popular for singles. So many folks join for solo dates and things to do as an alternative to dating apps, she said. I think right now there's kind of a boom in people wanting to do these sorts of activities, something that's creative, tactile, and also not focused on drinking. For Michael Fasulo, who lives in Cambridge, England, and works in marketing, that has included paddleboarding, open water swimming, and baking. He took on these activities in January after splitting with a long-term partner. He has two teenage children who have become more independent and developed their own social circles. Those two factors combined left Pasello, who is 42, to do a lot of soul searching. It started with baby steps, he said. I'm just trying to do things to get my spark back, to lift my mood, to give me something to do. I think where I maybe have gone wrong in the past is I kind of defined happiness by a successful relationship, Fasula said. His definition has since changed, though. The more confident, the more fulfilled, the more I expand my social network, he said, the better partner I will be in the future, and the more likely I am to find the right partner as well. That's all the time we have for articles from the New York Times. For Chris Radio, this has been your reader, Judy Luck. Broadcasting from the Chicago Lighthouse, this is Chris Radio, your information station.
8: Hayley Callard is a blind entrepreneur from the north of England. She's a great proponent for Braille. but only learned it during a break in her employment. She has now put it to good use in a very innovative way when she started her company, Dotty About Braille, that meets an unfulfilled need for greetings cards and other products that the mainstream manufacturers have overlooked. 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They can be personalized and mailed to anywhere in the world. Haley was interviewed recently. Here's what she had to say about Braille.
9: I know technology does help and it makes things easier, but reading a book with your hands as a Braille user is completely different to listening to an audiobook. 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So I just feel like there's always, always going to be a place for it.
8: Her company, Dotty About Braille, has done exactly that, by using Braille in a way not previously done to produce beautiful greetings cards and other products to express feelings in Braille. 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

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I'm Jill Burke. 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As of August 27th, 2,903 confirmed measles cases have been reported in the United States in 2026. This is an increase of 126 cases since the last report. This is the third week that more than 100 new measles cases were reported. Among these cases, 2,355 were reported by 47 jurisdictions. A total of 16 measles cases were reported among international visitors to the United States. There have been more measles cases to date in 2026 than in all of 2025. There have been 37 new outbreaks reported in 2026, one more outbreak than the last report, and 94% of confirmed cases are outbreak-associated, 1,362 from outbreaks that have begun in 2026 and 1,375 from outbreaks that began in 2025. An outbreak is defined as three or more related cases. For the full year of 2025, a total of 2,289 confirmed measles cases were reported in the United States. Among these, 2,263 were reported by 45 jurisdictions. A total of 26 measles cases were reported among international visitors to the United States. In 2025, there were three measles deaths. There were 48 outbreaks reported in 2025, and 90% of confirmed cases are outbreak-associated. For comparison, 16 outbreaks were reported during 2024, and 69% of cases were outbreak-associated. Since the last update on August 20th, 2026, state and local health officials have continued to interview additional sick people with cyclosporiasis, and CDC has added them to the multi-state outbreak. The outbreak includes people who reported exposure to processed iceberg lettuce from Taylor Farms de Mexico, served or purchased at various locations, including people who previously reported eating at Taco Bell. Most of these cases began before the Taylor Farms de Mexico iceberg lettuce recall on July 17, 2026. The total case count associated with this multi-state outbreak is now 11,458 illnesses reported from 20 states. Since the last update, three additional states have been added: Georgia, Tennessee, and Texas. These data include cases reported in the ongoing multi-state outbreak linked to iceberg lettuce. The data also include cases not linked to that outbreak. Multiple jurisdictions have reported an increase of cases compared with the same period in 2025. The true number of sick people in this multi-state outbreak is likely higher than the number reported in the outbreak may not be limited to the states with known illnesses. This is because some people recover without medical care and are not tested for cyclospora. Public health investigators are performing cyclospora genotyping on samples from sick people. Genotype testing can determine which illnesses may be part of this specific outbreak. The multi-state outbreak linked to Taylor Farms de Mexico iceberg lettuce was a major driver to the increase in cyclospora cases this year. The best buy dates for recalled Taylor Farms de Mexico products have passed. These products should no longer be available in stores or restaurants. The CDC is also investigating other outbreaks and illnesses of cyclosporiasis nationally that are unrelated to this outbreak. September is National Food Safety Education Month. It arrives one day after CDC's cyclosporiasis season formally closed on August 31st, and the closing numbers are these: 11,458 people in the multi-state outbreak tied to Taylor Farms de Mexico iceberg lettuce across 20 states, at least 495 hospitalized with two dead in Michigan, and illnesses running from June 14th through August 15th.
Nationally, CDC counts 17,180 laboratory-confirmed cases of domestically acquired cyclosporiasis since May 1st, with 922 hospitalizations and at least 11,844 more cases that still require further investigation. The comparable figure for the same stretch of 2025 was 1,180. Not one of those illnesses would have been prevented by better hand washing. Cyclosporiasis is an intestinal illness caused by microscopic parasite called Cyclospora chitinensis. This reaches people through food or water contaminated with human feces, and washing produce does not remove the parasite. Also, chlorine does not kill the parasite. The National Restaurant Association created National Food Safety Month in 1994 through its educational foundation to heighten awareness about the importance of food safety education, and SafeServe still builds an annual theme and a set of free training materials around it every September. The federal government counts differently. CDC's notice in the September 1998 MMWR describes that year as the fourth annual National Food Safety Education Month, with CDC, USDA, and FDA all taking part, and a theme of Keep It Clean, which would put the first one in 1995. This month puts the whole teaching burden on the last pair of hands in the chain, and the last pair of hands has the least ability to do anything about a parasite that got onto the lettuce in Guanajuato, Mexico. The food traceability rule under Section 204 of FSMA was supposed to take effect on January 20, 2026. The FDA proposed pushing it back 30 months, and Congress then directed the agency not to enforce it before July 20, 2028. Another Sprout product is under recall. An unnamed seed company is now under investigation in an outbreak traced to fresh sprouts, and another product has been added to the recall of implicated sprouts. The outbreak of E. coli and Salmonella infections has previously been linked to alfalfa sprouts grown by Everything Sprouts of Minneapolis, Minnesota. The company recalled its Crunchy Protein Sprout Mix and Zesty Garlic Mix sprouts sold under the Calco and Everything Sprouts brands. Now the company is also recalling its robust

supplier voluntarily recall the impacted lot of alfalfa seeds and contact its downstream customers to initiate recalls of sprouts grown from the implicated seed lot. The FDA is continuing to investigate contamination of the implicated alfalfa sprout seed, as well as additional contributing factors or practices of sprout growers related to the outbreak. A total of 55 people across 15 states are infected with multiple strains of Shiga toxin-producing E. coli and one strain of Salmonella. Some people were infected with more than one outbreak strain. 46 people were infected with E. coli, 7 people were infected with Salmonella, and 2 people were infected with both. Illnesses started on dates ranging from May 31st through August 8th. The states with patients are Florida, Indiana, Iowa, Kansas, Michigan, Minnesota, New Hampshire, New York, North Carolina, North Dakota, Pennsylvania, South Carolina, South Dakota, Washington, and Wisconsin. Consumers who believe they may have received affected lots of the alfalfa sprouts should immediately dispose of them and should carefully clean and sanitize any surfaces or containers that the product may have touched. The CEO of the largest berry company in the world has stepped down amid controversy and lawsuits about the firm's use of pesticides. Soren Born, who has served as CEO of Watsonville, California-based Driscoll's Incorporated, will be replaced by Bree Reeder Smith, effective immediately. Smith is the great-granddaughter of one of Driscoll's co-founders and the daughter of former CEO J. Miles Reeder. The switch in leadership comes amid a growing legal storm over allegations that Driscoll's berries contain toxic forever chemicals. Driscoll's is facing a consumer fraud class action lawsuit accusing the company of deceptive marketing over pesticide and PFAS contamination in its strawberries. The lawsuit, filed by 6 consumers from New York, New Jersey, Massachusetts, and Illinois, claims laboratory testing of Driscoll's strawberries found residues from 12 pesticides at levels prohibited in the European Union and several other countries. 8 of the chemicals identified in the testing were described in the report as PFAS, a class of highly persistent chemicals commonly dubbed forever chemicals. In addition to the class action suit, the company has long faced complaints from local activists who oppose the use of pesticides near schools and are calling for more fields to be converted to organic. State law limits pesticide use within a quarter mile of schools, but gaseous fumigants can drift on wind for miles if there is a leak from the tarps in open fields that are meant to trap the fumes. The story being told about Driscoll's, my family, and the farming community feels so disconnected from reality I have experienced my entire life, wrote the new CEO. We continue to expand organic production and are actively investing in ways to reduce our reliance on pesticides. Mangoes sold at Walmart are recalled because of a salmonella risk. Panorama Produce is recalling 302 boxes of mangoes because they may be contaminated with salmonella. The recalled fruit was distributed in the following states from August 10th through August 21st, Connecticut, New York, New Jersey, and Pennsylvania. It was sold in Walmart stores. The recalled mangoes are packaged in a Martina-branded case. The individual mangoes can be identified by a light blue sticker with the label AgroFee Pack, Produce of Mexico, and a PLU number of 4584, and UPC number 0750306194805. No illnesses have been reported to date in connection with this recalled product. Consumers should use the product identifiers to determine whether the product is included in the recall. Consumers who have the recalled mangoes should dispose of them or return to the place of purchase. Anyone who believes they may have become ill
should contact a healthcare provider.

provider. Shanghai Ravioli Corporation of Boston, Massachusetts is recalling 24,900 pounds of frozen, not ready to eat or NRTE, buffalo chicken products that were produced without the benefit of inspection. The frozen NRTE buffalo chicken products were produced on various dates from July 8, 2025 to June 29, 2026. The following products are subject to recall. Cardboard boxes containing 100 pieces of buffalo chicken Rangoon and sell-by dates from July 8, 2026 to July 29, 2027. Cardboard boxes containing 100 pieces of Benedetto's buffalo chicken mozzarella stick and sell-by dates from July 8, 2026 to June 29, 2027. The products subject to recall bear false marks of inspection with establishment number EST18004, which does not have a federal grant of inspection. These items were shipped to food service locations in Maine, Massachusetts, New Hampshire, Rhode Island, and Vermont. Anyone concerned about an illness or injury should contact a healthcare provider. Coty Cook brand aged cheddar cheese is being recalled in Canada because of contamination with Listeria monocytogenes. The recall was initiated by the company. Any consumers who have aged cheddar cheese from Coty Cook should return them to the place of purchase or dispose of them. LMSI LLC, Cofinus Olive Oil, is issuing a recall of his garlic Mediterranean-infused extra virgin olive oil for using a garlic essential oil not approved for culinary use. The flavored oil was bottled in glass bottles in 500 milliliter, 250 milliliter, and 100 milliliter sizes. The recalled products were available for sale from August 31, 2025, through August 27, 2026, at the following locations: Montgomery Store and Infusion Kitchen in Cincinnati, Ohio; Findlay's Market, Cincinnati, Ohio; online sales directly from www.cofinusoliveoil.com. 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The Food and Drug Administration approved updated COVID vaccines on Thursday, clearing the way for manufacturers to ship doses to pharmacies and doctors' offices. Moderna and Pfizer, which make the most commonly used COVID vaccines, are expected to begin shipping soon. Pfizer said it would do so immediately, and Moderna has done so within days of approval in past years. Sanofi, which distributes a non-mRNA option called Nuvaxoid, commonly known as Novavax, said doses would be available in coming days, with the timing varying by location. However, criteria set up by the FDA and a legal dispute stemming from past Trump administration actions could complicate access for some people. Here is what we know. As was the case last year, the FDA approved the shots for all people 65 and older, as well as for younger people who have a condition that increases their risk of severe illness from COVID. The Moderna shot is approved for ages 6 months and older, the Pfizer shot for ages 5 years and older, and the Sanofi shot for ages 12 years and older. A lower-dose Moderna shot called mNEXSPIKE is also approved for ages 12 and up. About 30% to 60% of Americans have a qualifying condition, FDA officials estimated last year. Aside from age, a long list of factors can increase the risk of severe illness. They include asthma, diabetes, obesity, physical inactivity, and pregnancy, as well as cancer, immune deficiency, some mental illnesses, and various heart and lung diseases. People who are not formally eligible
may still be able to get vaccinated. Doctors can administer vaccines off-label, meaning outside FDA approval criteria. But there may be logistical hurdles because most Americans who get COVID shots do so at pharmacies. Not all doctors' offices stock the vaccine, and pharmacists in some states may be unable or may decline to administer shots off-label. In all but two states, Walgreens, one of the nation's largest pharmacy chains, said it would allow people to self-attest that they met the criteria without requiring medical documentation. In Arizona and Oregon, Walgreens will require prescriptions for now. A spokeswoman for CVS did not explicitly confirm whether it would allow self-attestation, but said pharmacists would provide shared clinical decision-making. That refers to letting patients decide whether to do something in consultation with a healthcare provider. Costco and Walmart did not respond to requests to confirm their policies. Get to know your phone's built-in emergency kit. Simple voice calls have long been useful for getting help in a crisis, but today's smartphones can do much more. Many can even automatically dial emergency services if you're incapacitated. Your phone can give warnings for dangerous situations like storms, floods, wildfires, and earthquakes. And if you're stranded out of network range, many newer devices can collect to a satellite for requesting assistance. Here's an overview. First, take your time to explore your phone settings and menus. Find the places to list emergency contacts, your medical information, permission to share your location, and other vital details that can get aid to you faster. Android has a safety and emergency menu in the main settings, and Google provides a personal safety app with Android. Samsung's website has a guide for its Android-based Galaxy phones. The iPhone's settings offer a variety of personal safety tools like emergency SOS and medical ID. Apple's website hosts a 178-page PDF guide to it all. Most weather apps will warn you of storms, floods, tornadoes, and other dangers, but make sure you've turned on the app's notifications in settings. Without a weather app, your phone can still receive wireless emergency alerts sent by government agencies like the National Weather Service. To see your phone's wireless emergency alert controls, open the Main Settings app. On most Android devices, scroll to Safety and Emergency and type Wireless Emergency Alerts. On an iPhone, type Notifications and scroll down to the Government Alerts section. Even if it's just a few seconds of notice, a warning that an earthquake is about to hit can give you time to find cover. Both Android and iOS include earthquake warnings for light shaking or for a more serious quake. Alerts may not be available in all areas, and some earthquakes may go undetected. In California, Oregon, and Washington, Google has teamed up with the U.S. Geological Survey and its Shake Alert earthquake early warning system to bring the alerts to Android-based phones, including Samsung Galaxy models. Elsewhere, the Android earthquake alert system turns the more than 2 billion Android phones out there into pocket seismometers by crowdsourcing and analyzing accelerometer data from the devices. Go to Settings, to Safety and Emergency, and tap Earthquake Alerts to check the setting and to see a demo. On an iPhone, tap Settings, check Notifications, and scroll down to Enhanced Safety Alerts. Tap it to see the toggles for Earthquake Alerts and Imminent Threat Alerts for sudden storms, active shooters, and other dangers. For Pacific coastal states, the Seismology Lab at the University of California, Berkeley offers the free My Shake app for early warnings.
Thanks to the accelerometer and other components, your phone may be able to detect a serious car accident and automatically dial 911 with your location information if you are incapacitated. If your Android phone supports this feature, you should see a car crash detection option in the safety and emergency menu in the phone settings. Many Google Pixel phones offer it. The feature is included on iPhone 14 models running iOS 16 and later. You can find it by going to Settings, selecting Emergency SOS, and looking under Crash Detection. Most phones offer a silent shortcut for calling emergency services during a crisis, usually by pressing the power button 5 times or holding down a side button. Look for the Emergency SOS menu in the settings to configure it on an iPhone, Pixel, Motorola, or Galaxy device. No network signal? If you're outdoors with a clear view of the sky, a satellite connection might come to the rescue. The SOS device was originally free on the first 2 years of new phone ownership. Apple and Google have extended the offer for an extra year, but expect to notice when things change. Some wireless carriers, including Verizon and T-Mobile, also have general satellite options with certain plans, or charge an extra $10 a month with others. Google has included satellite SOS to get help by text message on its recent Pixels. You can set it up and see a demo by going to Settings, to Safety and Emergency, and tapping Pixel Satellite SOS. Samsung has also been adding the satellite option to certain Galaxy phones. Apple added the emergency SOS via satellite option with the iPhone 14. If nothing works when you try to call or text 911, the iPhone will try to connect you to a satellite for help by text. You can try a demonstration of the experience by going to Settings, to Emergency SOS, to Emergency SOS via satellite, and tapping Try Demo. Apple has a roadside assistance satellite text service for stranded drivers and non-emergency text by satellite, too. Exploring these tools for physical safety may not be the most exciting part of phone ownership, but in an unpredictable world, it's good to know they're there before you need them. About Your Health will continue when we return. Stay tuned after this short break.

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1: From the Bureau of Economic Geology, this is Earth Date. We know that life evolves, but did you know that minerals do too? Remarkably, one of the biggest drivers of mineral evolution is life. A mineral is simply an element or elements on the periodic table, arranged in a certain crystal structure. For instance, the hardest mineral, diamond, is formed of the element carbon. One of the softest, graphite, is also formed of pure carbon, but it's a different mineral because it has a different crystal structure. When the Earth formed over 4.5 billion years ago, there were just 12 minerals, including diamond and graphite. Over the next 2 billion years, plate tectonics began to act on mineral evolution. Earth's crust was subducted into the mantle, melted, remixed, and recycled, and the number of mineral species gradually increased to 1,500, and there it stopped, until life developed. Early algae and phytoplankton converted huge volumes of carbon dioxide into oxygen. This new oxygen-rich environment produced more than 2,500 new oxide and hydroxide mineral species. Microbes then began to transform minerals chemically, and this added another 500 mineral species. Multicell organisms evolved and interacted with existing minerals to build their exoskeletons, shells, bones, and teeth, in the process creating hundreds more mineral species. Because Earth has plate tectonics and life, it now has over 5,000 minerals, 10 times more than any other planet in the solar system. I'm Scott Tinker.
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Welcome back. I'm Jill Burke, and you're listening to About Your Health on GateWave Radio. Before we continue, a quick reminder that every reader you hear on GateWave is an unpaid volunteer. But to stay on the air, we do have bills to pay, from magazine subscriptions to network services to transmitter fees. 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Call us for more information at 646-202-1049. Here's an explanation of 340B for Dummies. 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Bigelow, the oldest pharmacy in America. If 340B doesn't mean anything to you, take a deep breath. This is going to make you angry. Today, we learn about one of the most blatantly corrupt programs in all of American healthcare. Don't let the boring name fool you. 340B is an $81 billion arbitrage machine that allows hospitals to play reverse Robin Hood, stealing from the poor, or really everyone, and giving back to themselves. 340B drug pricing program was created by Congress in 1992. The idea sounded reasonable enough. If certain hospitals and clinics serve large numbers of low-income or uninsured patients, drug manufacturers should be required to sell outpatient drugs to them at a steep discount. Those qualifying hospitals are called covered entities. Of course, drug manufacturers needed a reason to play along, so 340B established that if they wanted their drugs to be covered for the millions of people on Medicaid, they would need to give discounts to the covered entities. In theory, these hospitals would then use the savings to benefit low-income people. But there's one incredibly important detail that was left out of the program. There is no legal requirement that hospitals pass those discounts directly to patients. That sentence is the entire story. If you've learned anything, I hope it's that anytime there is a loophole to be exploited in American healthcare, the big boys will find a way to exploit it. Here's how it works. Imagine a drug costs $1,500, but under 340B, a hospital that serves an underprivileged area gets to buy it discounted for $100. Then, instead of charging the patient the discounted $100 price, the hospital bills their insurance company $1,500 for it anyway. Then, the hospital keeps the difference, and all along, the patient has no idea. That's the business model. Studies estimate the average 340B hospital discount is around 57%, with some drugs discounted over 90%. Some medications are literally sold to hospitals for a penny, under what's known as penny pricing. But insurers and patients are often still charged rates based on the normal market price. The difference between acquisition cost and reimbursement becomes profit. As crazy as that sounds, it's actually not illegal. And once healthcare systems realized that, the entire program exploded. Even given everything above, there was still a limit to the growth of 340B. The program could only reach as far as the hospitals that were a part of it. But in 2010, everything changed. That's when federal guidance dramatically expanded the use of contract pharmacies. Before that change, hospitals generally had limited pharmacy relationships closely tied to their local patient populations. Basically, some local pharmacies would qualify to partner with 340B hospitals to access the discounts for patients of the hospitals.
After a 2010 program update, covered entities were effectively allowed to use an unlimited number of outside pharmacies with very little oversight. Contract pharmacy arrangements exploded from about 3,000 in 2010 to more than 220,000 by 2024. That same year, 340B contracted entities purchased $81 billion worth of drugs, and that number is the discounted prices. Nearly 33,000 pharmacies participate in 340B contract arrangements. Hospitals average 20 contract pharmacies each, and some hospitals have relationships with hundreds of pharmacies. Some pharmacies are located over 1,000 miles away from the hospital they supposedly serve. A hospital can profit from prescriptions dispensed through pharmacies located hundreds or even thousands of miles away. At some point, it becomes difficult to argue about this local safety net care. This is where the story goes from convoluted healthcare policy to, what are we doing here? A recent analysis found the average profit margin on 340B drugs dispensed through contract pharmacies was approximately 72%. For comparison, a normal pharmacy margin on brand drugs is about 3 to 4% if we're lucky. As a pharmacy owner, those numbers are almost comical to read. Independent pharmacies routinely survive on razor-thin margins while PBMs squeeze us into dust. On many brand drugs, we actually lose money. Meanwhile, some 340B systems are generating margins that would make a hedge fund manager blush. 340B covered entities and contract pharmacies generated over $64 billion in profits from 340B purchased drugs in 2023 alone. Contract pharmacies and for-profit companies, aka entities likely not serving the intended underprivileged 340B patients, kept roughly $5 to $6 billion of that. Healthcare is a business. Healthcare is a business. Healthcare is a business. I feel like I should tattoo that on my forehead at this point. You didn't think the PBMs were going to sit this one out, did you? According to that report, 44% of all 340B contract pharmacy arrangement now involved pharmacies known as the Big Three PBM conglomerates. There are more than 94,000 340B contracts involving pharmacies owned by the Big Three. These vertically integrated giants now participate in the program from nearly every angle possible. The ecosystem has become so lucrative that major corporations and private equity firms started aggressively investing in 340B infrastructure itself. At this point, the program resembles a financial derivatives market more than a charitable healthcare initiative. It has created its own industry. So, who actually benefits? That's the multi-billion dollar question. Supporters of 340B will tell you the savings help hospitals provide charity care and support underserved populations. And to be fair, I'm sure some hospitals genuinely use a portion of the money that way. There is shockingly little transparency showing where most of the money actually goes. That's not my opinion. That's the central criticism surrounding the program. And the data get uglier the deeper you dig. A recent Milliman analysis comparing 340B hospitals to non-340B hospitals found 340B hospitals consistently generate dramatically higher outpatient drug spending, even after adjusting for crucial differentiators. Commercial outpatient drug spending per patient is roughly 3 times higher
Now, to be fair, the study was commissioned by Pharma, the trade organization who launched an anti-340B campaign that inspired me to write this piece. But even accounting for that bias, the broader trend is hard to ignore. 340B hospitals appear to consistently administer a much higher proportion of expensive drugs. And while hospitals can buy drugs at enormous discounts while still billing at full reimbursement levels, the incentive structure becomes pretty obvious. 340B increasingly rewards volume and spread capture. That creates incentives misaligned with giving patients cheap and effective health care. The Milliman report even notes that lower-cost biosimilars appear to be used less frequently at 340B hospitals because cheaper drugs generate smaller profits. Once again, follow the incentives. At some point, we have to acknowledge the philosophical contradiction here. The contradiction is fascinating. 340B effectively turns parts of the hospital system into pharmaceutical arbitrage traders. And because the program became so financially important, hospitals now aggressively defend it in Washington. If someone handed your organization access to 72% margins and billions in profit, you'd probably hire a lobbying team too. A Wall Street Journal editorial discussing a federal court opinion described 340B as a scam on taxpayers. Strong language, but the underlying criticism is impossible to dismiss. Federal Judge Daniel Traynor wrote that the program meant to help American poor is being abused to provide a windfall to hospital conglomerates and participating pharmacies. He also noted cleanly what I state above. Hospitals can buy drugs at huge discounts. Insurers and patients still pay full prices, and hospitals park it the arbitrage. The patient often sees no direct discount at all. In fact, the end result is increased drug prices for everyone, since manufacturers have to raise prices to cover what they lose from the growth of 340B. That's why this program makes so many people angry once they fully understand it. The optics and the economics are moving in opposite directions. Here's the real question. I'm not writing this because I think every hospital executive is evil. At the end of the day, they run a business. None of this is against the law. In fact, it's as by the book as it gets. I'm writing this because I think the American healthcare system is unbelievably good at turning the best intentions into opaque financial machines when incentives get misaligned. 340B began as a safety net program, and that should concern everyone. Because, as I've said countless times before, once healthcare incentives detach completely from transparency and accountability, the system stops behaving like medicine, and good old-fashioned American greed takes over. 340B is supposed to mean hospitals get cheaper drugs for poor patients. The reality is much messier. That doesn't mean every part of 304B is evil, but it does mean we should stop pretending this is a charitable side program. An $81 billion market with 200,000-plus pharmacy arrangements and 72% margins is not charity anymore. It's a full-blown industry. And like every other corner of American healthcare, it became one the moment people realized how much money was sitting on the table. I started writing this because I believe the more people know about what's happening behind the scenes, the better chance we have to change it for the better. Most of the things I write about are incredibly difficult to understand, but 340B is staring us all right in the face. We need to demand more from our lawmakers and get the program under control. Healthcare is complicated. 340B
is not. And now you know. 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What are the benefits of sunlight? Sunlight and darkness trigger the release of hormones in your brain. Exposure to sunlight is thought to increase the brain's release of a hormone called serotonin. Serotonin is associated with boosting mood and helping a person feel calm and focused. At night, darker lighting triggers the brain to make another hormone called melatonin. Without enough sun exposure, your serotonin levels can dip. Low levels of serotonin are associated with a higher risk of major depression, with seasonal pattern, formerly known as seasonal affective disorder, or SAD, and this is a form of depression triggered by the changing seasons. Decreased sun exposure has been associated with a drop in your serotonin levels, which can lead to major depression with seasonal pattern. The light-induced effects of serotonin are triggered by sunlight that goes in through the eye. Sunlight cues special areas in the retina, which trigger the release of serotonin. So you're more likely to experience this type of depression in the wintertime, when the days are shorter. One of the main treatments for depression with seasonal pattern is light therapy, also known as phototherapy. You can get a light therapy box to have at home. The light from the box mimics natural sunlight, stimulating the brain to make serotonin and reducing excess melatonin. Exposure to sunlight can also benefit those with other types of major depression and premenstrual dysphoric disorder, or PMDD. Anxiety-related disorders and panic attacks have also been linked with changing seasons and reduced sunlight. Exposure to the ultraviolet B radiation in the sun's rays causes your skin to create vitamin D. According to one study from 2008, people can make the following vitamin D levels in a 30-minute period while wearing a swimsuit: 50,000 international units in people with white skin, 20,000 to 30,000 IUs in people with tanned skin, 8,000 to 10,000 IUs in people with dark skin. The vitamin D made thanks to the sun plays a big role in bone health. Low vitamin D has been linked to rickets in children and bone-wasting diseases like osteoporosis and osteomalacia. Healthcare professionals have recommended exposure to UV light for psoriasis, eczema, jaundice, and acne. While light therapy isn't for everyone, a dermatologist can recommend whether light treatments will benefit your specific skin conditions. Moderate exposure may have a preventive effect on certain cancers. According to a separate 2008 study, people who live in areas with fewer daylight hours are more likely to have certain cancers than those who live where there is more sun during the day. This includes colon cancer, Hodgkin's lymphoma, ovarian cancer, pancreatic cancer, and prostate cancer. Although additional research is needed, preliminary data suggests that people with the following conditions may benefit from sunlight: rheumatoid arthritis, systemic lupus erythematosus, inflammatory bowel disease, thyroiditis. While there are many good reasons to get some sunlight, it's important to understand that the sun emits UV radiation. This radiation can penetrate the skin and damage cell DNA, which can lead to skin cancers. Researchers don't always have an exact measurement for how long you should stay outside to reap the benefits of sunlight. Getting anywhere from 5 to 15 minutes of sunlight on your arms, hands, and face 2 to 3 times a week is usually enough to enjoy the vitamin D boosting benefits of the sun. Note that the sun must penetrate the skin.
Wearing sunscreen or layers of clothing will not allow your skin to produce vitamin D. If you're going to be outside for more than 15 minutes, it's a good idea to protect your skin. You can do that by applying sunscreen with a sun protection factor, or SPF, of at least 15. Wearing a protective hat and shirt can also help. People with lighter skin tones typically get a sunburn more quickly than those with darker skin tones. You're also more likely to get a sunburn by going outside when the sun's rays are more direct. This usually takes place between 10 a.m. and 4 p.m. Sunlight has many benefits, from treating the symptoms of certain skin conditions to improving mood. If you live in higher latitudes with little sunlight, a light box may provide some of its mood-boosting benefits. However, excess sun exposure is linked with increased skin cancer risk, so it's important to use protection. If you're going to be outside for longer than 15 minutes, you'll need sunscreen with an SPF of at least 30. Physicians are suing the U.S. government over the new dietary guidelines. The suit was brought by the Physicians Committee for Responsible Medicine, PCRM, a Washington, D.C.-based nonprofit founded in 1985 that advocates for plant-based diets and alternatives to animal-based research. The group has a long history of using legal pressure to further its goals. In their legal complaint, PCRM argues that HHS and USDA assembled a secret panel that was rife with conflicts of interest and did not follow the long-established process for updating the guidelines. Ultimately, the group is asking that the court withdraw the current guidelines and issue new ones that follow a process that is compliant with the Federal Advisory Committee Act, or FACA. The government allowed the meat and dairy industries to ghostwrite the dietary guidelines, PCRM President Neil Barnard, MD, said in a press release. They put money in the industry's pocket and cholesterol in Americans' arteries. The dietary guidelines are usually based on the work of the Volunteer Dietary Guidelines Advisory Committee, DGAC. Every 5 years, 20 nutrition and obesity experts comb through the evolving evidence over the course of 2 years and write a report on how they advise the government to update national guidelines. After they submit the report, DGAC's role is over, and they have no say in what actually changes. While HHS and USDA are not required to follow DGAC's advice, the government usually heavily considers the recommendations. DGAC submitted their extensive 400-page scientific report right as the second Trump administration took over, with Robert F. Kennedy Jr. at the helm of HHS. This leadership worried some DGAC members, but others hoped for the best. However, last August, abstracts related to work done by DGAC were retracted from a major nutrition conference, sparking concerns that 2 years of work producing a robust scientific report may be disregarded. Kennedy subsequently said the updated guidelines would only be a few pages long, which further worried DGAC members who feared their report would not be considered and the complicated topics would be overly simplified. When the 2025 through 2030 U.S. Dietary Guidelines for Americans were released in January, including the infamous inverted food pyramid, DGAC members told MedPage Today that the guidelines were full of errors, sloppy language, and cherry-picked evidence. PCRM's lawsuit further alleges that HHS and USDA violated the FACA when they handpicked 9 members for a second panel to review the evidence and update the guidelines without notifying the public or adequately vetting conflicts of interest. Several panelists are known to have strong ties to the beef, dairy, and egg industries. This is the first time in history since 1980 when the Dietary Guidelines Advisory Committee began informing the guidelines that we saw this lack of transparency,
said Fatima Cody, Stanford, MD, MPH, an obesity medicine physician at Harvard Medical School in Boston, who served on the most recent DGCA. "I think this really speaks volumes to what we're seeing under this current administration," she said. When the guidelines were released, Stanford said she was very disappointed to see that almost 2 years of work that we put into the scientific report was not represented. Christopher Gardner, PhD, a nutrition expert at Stanford University in California, who also served on the most recent DGAC, told MedPage Today that he's glad a group sued the government over the guidelines. "Standard scientific and political procedures are not being followed, and you can't let that lie," he said. "People have spent decades setting that process up so that it's as transparent as possible, and they're bypassing all of it." Gardner noted that some of the transparency measures that DGAC were expected to uphold felt excessive at times, but were important for the integrity of the work. For instance, in the final stretch of putting together the scientific report, Gardner and another DGAC member wanted to meet on the weekend to try to finish. They were told they could not do so because multiple federal staff members needed to be present for the discussions. Beyond this situation, Gardner said that he fears the public will get more confused about who to listen to about nutrition and think there isn't a scientific consensus. "There is consensus," he added, "but like much in the nutrition field, it is nuanced and granular." That's all the time we have for About Your Health. About Your Health is brought to you by GateWave Radio. I'm volunteer reader Jill Burke. 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Please join me next week for more information about your health.

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1: 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Walker said while growing up, "Radio was my comic books, movies, everything." 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Ed Walker also worked at times on other Washington area radio and television stations, including WJLA-TV, News Channel 8, and WRC. In 1957, Ed married his wife Nancy, who is sighted. 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In 2009, Ed Walker was elected to the National Radio Hall of Fame in the category Local or Regional Pioneer. 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
7: Hello, and welcome to show number 2438 of Eyes on Success, a weekly program covering a wide variety of topics of interest to people with vision loss. 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
8: And I'm Pete Torpy.
9: This is not an issue of laws. We don't need new laws passed so that we have a right to ride. We need enforcement for the laws that are already in place.
8: And as we'll learn in today's episode, sometimes laws aren't good enough in making ride shares accessible to people with guide dogs.
7: Rideshare drivers often deny service to passengers with guide dogs in spite of company policies and laws protecting them. We'll talk with Amy Salger, alumni engagement manager at Guide Dogs for the Blind, and board member Melba Velez-Ortiz about a survey conducted by Guide Dogs for the Blind, highlighting the alarming rise in discrimination and the fight for accessible transportation. And if you're really interested in that topic, on October 15th, there will be a demonstration in San Francisco making a statement that this discrimination is unacceptable. Now for our tip of the week. This week, we have two tips from Amy Salger, one very specific and the other very general.
10: I would actually have two tips. One would be join Guide Dogs for the Blind's community. And my second is you can't control what happens to you, but you can control how you react to it.
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7: Let's start by meeting Amy and Melba.
8: Today we have two guests with us, and I thought maybe we'd introduce them in alphabetical order. So Amy, you want to start? Tell us who you are and what you do.
10: Thank you. This is Amy Salger, and I am the Alumni Engagement Manager at Guide Dogs for the Blind. I am fortunate to work remotely from Iowa, and my first guide dog, Marsala, is around here somewhere taking a little nap. And I work with the Alumni Association. So anyone who has graduated from any of our programs, the Canine Buddy Program, the OMI Orientation Mobility Immersion Program, or our Guide Dog Handler, are part of our alumni. And I get to work with the Alumni Association Board of Directors. And then I also work on getting client feedback and our alumni into the strategic development and planning part of Guide Dogs for the Blind.
8: And you said that you had a guide dog, so I assume that you have a vision issue?
10: I do, and yes, I was diagnosed with Stargardt's disease back when I was 13 years old and quickly went from about 20/20 vision to legally blind in approximately 9 months. Obviously, like any other thing else, it has progressed differently and gotten worse throughout the years, but I have been fortunate. I got paired with Marsala. We've been partners since 2015, so it's been an excellent adventure over the last 9 years.
8: Great. And our second guest is Melba. So Melba, maybe you can tell people who you are and what you do.
9: Well, hello. So my name is Melba Velez-Ortiz. I am a professor of communications in honors at Grand Valley State University in beautiful West Michigan, Allendale, Michigan, to be specific. I was born with retinitis pigmentosa. I was diagnosed when I was about 22 years old, and I became a cane user a few years after that. It wasn't until 2015, just like Amy, that I was approved at the Guide Dogs for the Blind. My application was approved, and I was able to go in and train and work with my spectacular companion and partner, Chad, who is by now known as Professor Chad, because since I get to teach for a living, my dog goes into the classroom as well. By the way, I are also members of the Alumni Association of Guide Dogs for the Blind. We're actually members of the Board of Directors. I've had the privilege of working in the travel team, in the gratitude team, in a number of media content team, and in a variety of contexts. And it's been a joy. And Chad and I have been working together for almost 9 beautiful years.
3: Well, you know, this is really meant as a compliment to the Guide Dogs for the Blind organization. The two of you sound so excited and enthusiastic about having your guide dogs. And we have heard that attitude from many, many people we've spoken to who use guide dogs.
8: And Guide Dogs for the Blind is a great organization if someone is interested in guide dogs. But we have other things in mind to talk about today.
3: Support for Eyes on Success comes from our listeners and corporate sponsors.
8: For more information about airing promotional items on the show, send an email to hosts@eyesonsuccess.net.
3: This week's focus topic is the difficulties people with guide dogs have been experiencing in trying to get services from rideshare providers, as well as a survey that Guide Dogs for the Blind has done on the subject.
8: Not too long ago, we did an episode featuring some people from Uber talking about rideshare and how accessible it was and how well it worked for people who are blind or disabled. But I understand there's also another side to that story, and that's what we're here to talk about today. So maybe, Amy, you can give us kind of an overview of what we'll be talking about.
10: Yeah, I'd absolutely love to. Unfortunately, there is another side, and it's not quite as rosy as what they were able to portray. The reality is, I think a lot of individuals with visual impairment were very excited about Uber's Lyft. It was providing another way to be able to move around independently, especially when you needed to go a little bit further in things. And one of the things that started coming up, and I don't remember how many years ago it was that people who had guide dogs were starting to get denied their Uber rides. And it was starting to affect a lot of the alumni within Guide Dogs for the Blind as a result of the consistent alumni saying that they were getting denied. One of the project teams that the alumni board decided to focus on was to conduct a survey to get a better sense of what it was that people were experiencing. And that is what we're going to be talking about today. Their results that we came from this survey were very surprising in the sense of how extreme some of these cases and situations were as alumni and as GuideDog users. And having already heard people getting denied, we were not completely surprised. But at the same time, there definitely were some results that were very shocking.
8: And as you say, the results were kind of surprising. I mean, I think the general attitude is from people's perceptions is that, oh, you know, Uber takes anybody. That's part of their rules and regulations. So unless you're one of the people who has experienced an issue, you may not be aware of the issues.
10: That is correct. That was one of the biggest things we found, is that the general population is completely unaware of the denial situation that is going on. And there's a multitude of factors that address this or that are impacted. And we're going to talk about how it impacts the alumni individually. But, you know, it's more than just the idea of it goes against a person's civil rights. It's how it affects us emotionally, psychologically, socially, economically, which are some of the results we'll talk about.
3: So just to put this in perspective a little bit, you obviously had a whole lot of people responding to your survey. Did you get a feel for the frequency with which

0: 83% of our respondents say this happens to me fairly often.
1: And what was interesting, we read the report that you sent us to review beforehand. And what was interesting is it wasn't just that they missed a ride and they called another Uber and someone picked them up, but it dramatically affected their interactions with other professionals, say medical professionals, where they had to get to an appointment on time, or, you know, it was pretty disruptive to them, right?
0: Absolutely. And there were three general categories where we found the greatest impact. Please keep in mind also, we're not the first one to look into this issue. Guide dogs themselves back in 2022 had partnered with the American Federation for the Blind, and they started a tally, pretty much a database of denials. But the thing is, as a researcher, I know that numbers only tell part of the story. Oftentimes, when you really get to the true impact of a phenomena, of an issue, is when people are able to express those things in words. So we didn't want to just compile a bunch of numbers regarding denials, although that is very worrisome. What we wanted to do was find out how in the world this affects someone who has to go through this. Three general areas we found. Psychological impacts were by far the most prominent. And these vary from severe feelings of anxiety to talk about trauma. The word trauma came up time and time again in regards to describing what it's like to be denied on a regular basis. Frustration, feelings of degradation, demoralization, worry, and even stress. Because when we think about the denial, when it happens so often, it's not that you suffer at that moment, but over time, you begin to worry about the denial before it ever happens again. So you're carrying this stress with you at all times. And so psychological impacts were the most prevalent. But there were also economic impacts, just as you're describing. People are missing out on job interviews. People are missing out on other economic opportunities related to their jobs and related to side gigs and all other kinds of things. People are being asked to pay for Uber Pet, to pay a higher price for a ride when our guide dogs are the equivalent of a wheelchair in many regards. So there should not be an onus on us to pay more for that service. And lastly, and very worrisome as well, there's lots of social impacts around these denials. People who live independently want to attend weddings. They want to get to social events. But if you don't have reliable transportation, over time, you start staying home a little bit more. And that feeling of isolation for people who are visually impaired is already something that we struggle with every day. Imagine how magnified it becomes when you now realize you really don't have a reliable way to join your community and partake in these kinds of activities.
1: Well, it's interesting, as you say, the 83% and numbers don't tell the whole story by a long shot. There are many more aspects to this that the numbers don't convey that are very important.
0: And the words are gut-wrenching. I'm not generalizing these examples, but I'm giving you a few of the anecdotes that our participants shared with us. We had reports of physical violence against our guide dog handlers, you know, people wanting to remove them physically from a car. We had reports of drivers offering to put the cars in the dogs in the trunk for the duration of the ride. We had reports of people who, for instance, one that really got to my heart was someone who reported that their mother was in a retirement community and she didn't have access to transportation, and the person was living independently. And so the only way to get to her location was with this rideshare denials because there wasn't a bus access to that. And to hear people say that this person has more or less decided they're not going to visit their mother as often because they don't have a reliable way to get there. It's heart-wrenching. And not just for the guide dog user, but for the mother. I mean, this impacts the whole community when we put these barriers in front of regular citizens who just want to live their lives.
2: So when we were talking to the representatives from Uber, they made it very clear that Uber has a policy that drivers must

0: take guide dogs. And I assume Lyft and other services have similar policies. But this obviously isn't totally doing the trick. Did you come up with any recommendations or suggestions of how this could be improved?
1: The focus of the survey was to have it be educational, to provide people with the information of the fact that these situations are going on. The purpose for the survey was not to, you know, look at legal action or anything like that. However, because of the significant impact that the denials are having on our alumni, individuals from Guide Dogs for the Blind have had conversations with Uber and have talked with them about these things. And Uber did make some minor changes, but unfortunately, there really wasn't much in regards to the enforcement of how to handle this when someone does deny a ride. So they're still trying to have some of those conversations and trying to improve it, but it does remain an issue. We actually just had a friend 2 days ago who went to get picked up from the airport and was denied a ride at that time. So the issue is becoming more and more. And like I said, we're trying to educate people because that's where those changes can start to occur.
2: So you said that a number of guide dog users have voiced their feedback to Uber, but that's kind of anecdotal evidence. And I'm wondering if you shared this report with Uber themselves directly and had any feedback from that.
1: That I cannot completely comment on. We have provided the results to all of our alumni. I believe that our marketing team did also share this with Uber. I also believe that the couple of individuals who have been working on this have shared it. The other thing that is going on is Lynn Dubinsky, who is one of our vice presidents. She has been working and collaborating with other guide dog schools as well, because obviously this is not just Guide Dogs for the Blind alumni who are being impacted. This is other guide dog users as well as other service dogs. It's, you know, there's other types of service dogs as well that are experiencing the same thing. And so there's working on some collaboration of trying to continue to promote change. One of the things that has come out from this as well as department is that the DOJ has asked for people to file their complaints with them, and they have a very easy way for that to happen. We've continually worked on providing that information to our alumni as well, so that in addition to filing the complaint with that particular rideshare organization, they are also able to file it with DOJ to where other actions can continue to be documented.
0: How would somebody get in touch with the Department of Justice?
1: We actually have that information on our website. If someone were to go to www.guidedogs.com, there is a link there that provides, in relation to the rideshare survey, it gives all of the rideshare survey information, as well as gives that information as to being able to connect to DOJ and file that complaint.
2: Well, I'm glad you mentioned that. That was going to be my next question, was what suggestions you have for individuals to, you know, assist with this problem, make people more aware of the problem, because unless people are aware of a problem, they're not going to fix it. Are there any other suggestions you have for people along those lines?
1: Talking with people is one of the ways. Also, I've had a couple of presentations lately where, in just discussing the advantages of working with a guide dog and how that's positively impacted my life, I was also able to bring up the fact of the denials that were going on. And so many people are also very shocked. Again, they're not aware of it. And so that helps educate, which then can allow, I know some people just in the general population have started to have conversations with rideshare drivers and, you know, began to try to address it that way too. And have obviously found a combination of where people would say, oh no, I would pick up those dogs without any issue. And others who say, well, and then had allowed for that conversation to happen.
3: As a guide dog user, I've engaged in those conversations as well. Of course, we have to remember that these also can exert a certain amount of energy on the part of guide dog users. And so on their study as well, many of our participants commented on how exhausting it is to have to screenshot all the details of a driver in case they will deny you, and having to keep track of all of those things, having to get on the phone and be put on hold, and having to, you know, organize yourself and plan ahead Knowing that you might get denied two or three times before you can get to your destination. And so having to get up that much earlier, or having to call for transportation much earlier. So doing a lot of these things does take a toll on people, but it is important because this is not an issue of laws. We don't need new laws passed so that we have a right to ride. We need enforcement for the laws that are already in place. In California, it used to be that these rideshare companies would designate themselves legally as technology companies. And for that reason, they're not subject to these fairness laws and equity laws. But the moment that they're considered or designated a transportation company, then all of these guarantees and protections become that much more relevant. So from a political perspective, from an advocacy perspective, that's also something we should consider. To what extent can we hold these companies accountable as transportation companies and not simply as technology companies?
2: So we've talked about this issue, and it's clearly a problem for a number of people. And we've talked about, you know, how to remedy the problem in the long term and what people can do to help with that effort. I'm wondering if there are any suggestions you have for people, knowing that the problem exists, kind of minimizing the disruption and angst in their life. I mean, I'm thinking, you know, they can't really pick an Uber driver, their favorite driver. Can they call ahead of time to check to see if the driver will take a dog? Or what other ways might there be to ameliorate the situation?
1: So that's a really interesting question for numerous reasons. And there are some people who do choose to put in their profile that they have a guide dog. There are people who will identify that after a driver has been willing to accept the call for the ride. However, there has been people who will accept it knowing that a service dog will be there, pull up, and then take off and deny. So although, yes, there are definitely those steps that can help in certain situations, it is also still happening that people are accepting that they will do that and then they will take off once that they are there. And that's where Melba was talking about one of the recommendations that we encourage anyone who's calling for a ride is to note the driver, try to take a picture of the car as it's pulling up, any type of documentation that they're able to have so that they can accurately file that complaint.
0: Is there anything we missed?
1: One thing that I was thinking about as we were talking, well, actually two things. One was in regards to PT, that question about like doing something else. I'm sure there could be some people who might be listening to this go, well, okay, you know what, if you have all these issues with rideshare, Lyft, just take a bus or a taxi or this or that. And as Melba pointed out in one of her comments, the reality is that those public transportation do not exist everywhere. You know, if you're someone who lives in a highly populated area, it can be difficult to think that, but that is absolutely true. I live in a small town. We have no public transportation. And so, you know, there are many other places and locations that have that same type of thing. And then also, Nancy, you know, you had mentioned earlier of how excited Melba and I are when we talk about our guides. And from your guys' experiences, I think you find that with anyone you talk about who works with a guide dog, just the positive impact that they have on our lives. And there actually are some people who are considering not getting guide dogs because of the rideshare denial issues that are out there right now. So thinking of how people may lose out on that level of independence and sociability just as a result of this issue is very heartbreaking.
3: The way in the world, the physical world we're living in, requires us to depend on these rideshare companies. The bus will probably not get to many of the places you need to go these days. So this is something of a civil rights issue that does impact people severely. And it's something that needs to be addressed. We have a right to ride, and so do our dogs.
2: Well, I thank you for educating our listeners on this very important topic and hopefully raising awareness among people, along with some ideas of how they might deal with this issue and hopefully solve it in the longer term. Thanks.
1: Thank you for having us.
3: Thank you for having us.
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0: Now for this week's final item, how to learn more about guide dogs for the blind and their recent survey about rideshare denials of service, as well as how to contact them.
2: Well, if people are interested in finding out more about the Guide Dogs for the Blind Association, getting a guide dog and things like that, where would you send them?
1: We would send them to our webpage. They can find all of the information on there, www.guidedogs.com. And like I said, they would be able to access the rideshare information. There's information on there about the Alumni Association, and there's information on there about the three different programs that we offer. And something that I think is an important aspect, but Guide Dogs for the Blind does not charge for their services with their clients, regardless of which program you are involved with. It is something that they provide that service to clients without cost. But at the same time, the other really neat fact is that Guide Dogs for the Blind does not receive any state, local, or federal funding. Everything is based completely on donations, fundraisers, estates. So that's another way, if you would like to get involved and help support this wonderful mission, there's also information on the website of being able to donate or participate in other ways.
0: And if somebody had a question or a comment, how would they reach the folks at the Guide Dogs for the Blind?
1: There are various opportunities on the website. There's different emails that they can connect to. And the 800 number is 1-800-295-4050. And that goes into our general line, and they'll be able to help direct to the most appropriate person.
0: If somebody wanted to reach either of you, how would they reach you two?
1: This is Amy, and my email address is simply the first letter of my first name and then my last name. So it is A as in Apple, S as in Sam, A as in Apple, L as in Larry, G as in George, E as in Echo, R as in Robert, at guidedogs.com.
3: And the best way to get a hold of me is through Amy. 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She's quite wonderful at what she does.
0: Does Guide Dogs for the Blind have a social media presence?
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0: That's it for today's show. Next week on Eyes on Success, we'll be talking about one of the important stages of creating a guide dog, raising them as puppies. Learn what it is like to raise a guide dog puppy. We'll talk with Lauren Grimditch, puppy raising field manager for Guide Dogs for the Blind, and Jenny Trow, a dedicated volunteer. They will discuss the journey of raising guide dogs, the responsibilities involved, and the rewarding experiences of volunteers who help shape these future heroes.
2: Well, we both learned something from that interview, and we hope our listeners did too. 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
0: 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I'm Nancy Goodman-Torpy.
2: And I'm Pete Torpy.
6: I just hope that it helps folks transition with these tools, because I know how intimidating it can be. And the big thing I can share with readers and listeners is take your time. Don't rush this.
2: And we're talking about AI. Today's guest certainly has a lot to tell us about how to use AI more effectively.
0: Artificial intelligence tools like ChatGPT and Gemini and Claude are opening new doors for independence among blind and low vision users. We'll talk with Tony Gebhardt, author of the recently published No Sight Required, A Blind User's Guide to AI, about using screen readers and prompt engineering to navigate daily life and boost workplace productivity. But first, for our tip of the week, this week's tip comes from Tony Gebhardt.
6: If you want to have a photo described to you through your camera roll, maybe from your Instagram or Facebook, or just simply a photo that your son, your daughter, mother, father sent you, what you can do is go to your camera roll and double tap on that photo, go down to share, and if you have the apps installed, I would recommend Be My Eyes. They're really good about this one. You could go down to where it will say describe with Be My Eyes. Pretty cool little feature, and it pops it open into Be My Eyes and will describe that photo to you in very good detail. And a cool thing is, if you want more information or have a question about that photo, there's an edit box where you can type a question about that photo and click send, and it's like your secretary or a personal friend right there 24/7.
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2: For our listeners who are interested in using AI more effectively, particularly with their screen readers, today's guest is the perfect person to listen to. He's written a book about it, and we'll talk more about it in just a second. But in the meantime, Tony, can you tell us who you are and what you do?
6: Sure. Thank you, Peter. Thank you, Nancy. My name is Tony Gebhardt. I am an assistive technology specialist here in the West Coast. I work day to day with folks as young as 18 all the way to retirement and help them get back into the workforce. That's the day job. And then outside of that, I love to write. Gosh, I've been told I'm a jack of all trades. I still don't know what that 100% means, but I develop, I try to find holes in the market and fill it for people who need solutions.
2: And I take it you are visually impaired?
6: I am. I'm totally blind. I have been blind since about 9 years old.
2: So I guess you have a lot of experience working with screen readers and the like. So this ought to be particularly interesting. So let's get right into it then. Tell us about the name of your book and what the purpose of it is, what it covers.
6: The book is called No Sight Required, A Blind User's Guide to AI. And this is the handbook that covers how we approach and look at artificial intelligence, ChatGPT, Gemini, Claude, and others, and how we can apply it practically for us as blind and low vision individuals. You know, we've always run a second job as blind people, and that's the accessible job. That's another thing that's really important within the book, is talking about how we can make the world around us a little bit more accessible to us so that we can be, one, competitive in the workplace, but two, competent alongside our sighted counterparts. And I would say that's really the big purpose of the book is, you know, to fill the gap of, well, how do we approach these tools? How do we apply these tools?
2: And I thought your book was a very good overview and kind of handbook for, first of all, how the various chat services work, like ChatGPT and Claude and Gemini you spoke about, but particularly how to use it with a screen reader, JAWS and NVDA, because it is a little tricky doing that. Sighted people have an advantage when they're looking at that UI.
6: You're absolutely right. And, you know, there is a screen reader ground school chapter that talks kind of the basis of web navigation and how to get through some of these environments using H for headings, E for edit boxes, because those are the core fundamentals of navigating really the rest of the world when it comes to the internet and it comes to these tools. And it's important that we apply those fundamentals to these tools so we can feel a little safer, we can feel a little bit more courageous when we are in the same space as these AI chatbots.
0: So you just commented that basically all of the navigation commands are the same, whether you're working with AI or some other random website. How is working with AI specifically different from working with some other website using a screen reader?
6: That's a really good question. I'd say there's not a whole lot different other than the fact that it's like you're chatting with somebody. To the contrary, you know, talking with Claude, talking with ChatGPT and getting through these prompts, it's like being in a chat room, almost. You can look at it like that, you know, when those old chat rooms from the early 2000s, you know, AIM and all that. It's got that kind of familiarity to it. And in a lot of ways, that's really just the baseline of it. And then, you know, you take it up a notch afterward when it comes to developing tools, if you're doing it in the terminal, which I did cover a little, or the native app itself. But again, you still have to get into the edit box. You still have to navigate the headings, you know, familiarize yourself with the links and, you know, use elements list or links list to familiarize yourself with where the links are. So it all folds into the fundamentals of navigating a website. And I thought it was very important to make mention of that in the beginning.
2: And sometimes if you can't see the screen, all these headings and edit fields and buttons, it just looks like a big jumble. But you sort of gave the overall structure of what these chat interfaces are like and what to expect and how to use those heading commands and navigation commands very effectively to get to what was important to you.
6: Absolutely. Yeah, 100%. And I guess it's trying to simplify it because there's a lot of that fear still nervousness about using these tools in the community, both blind and sighted. And I felt like it was important to, again, pull the lens back 2020 as far as I could.
2: And it was nice that you started at that very basic level to make sure everybody started with the same tools and at the same place before you went on to more advanced topics. And so in addition to using your screen reader to navigating these UIs, you talk specifically about how to use some of these tools more effectively in terms of prompt engineering and, you know, how to interact with these chatbots. Tell us a little about that and what some of the chapters you covered there were about.
6: Sure. Well, I guess we'll go right out of the gate and talk about chapter 14, which is the prompt library. And this covers everything from learning how to apply alt text, create a simple program that saves notes. I mean, there's a lot. but practicality is very important to me, and especially to my students. And, you know, when you look at it, it's, well, what is, you know, 74-year-old Sally, what does she need for this particular AI? How can she use it with her grandkids? How can she use it at home with her significant other? Can this help her read the mail? reading a restaurant menu with Gemini Live, you know, being able to share your camera, also being, you know, able to read a medicine bottle and double check these, you know, pieces of information that, you know, we might otherwise have had to ask a friend, hey, can you read this to me? There's a lot of freedom there. There's autonomy there. And that's where the application shines the most inside Chapter 14 and also talking about how to apply it more effectively for someone's independence.
0: So we've been using AI. We think it's a really cool new tool. But for people out there who maybe haven't tried it yet, can you describe why it's so important to get the prompts correct?
6: Sure. You know, I think what has scared people is the idea of prompt engineering. It's like, do I need a degree in this? No, absolutely not. You don't. If we pull the lens back again really quick, these chatbots are known as LLMs, large language models, and they process billions and billions and billions of parameters of text and scenarios and situations. You know, they've been trained on significant data. So when you prompt something, so we'll take ChatGPT for example, a prompt example might be, I am visually impaired. I am giving you a photo that I would like you to describe to me in strong detail. The beginning of that prompt was really important. You let it know that you are visually impaired. It will put that into consideration to be extra helpful about describing something to you. And this is just the tip of the iceberg, but giving context to these AIs helps them understand. It's like you're advocating in a way, but you're engineering your advocacy for this AI to know exactly how to talk to you, how to help you. And that's really where the personalization can begin.
0: One of the great things about these robots is that they have infinite patience. So if you don't phrase the question quite right the first time, you can just tack on some more clarification, rephrase the question over and over and over until you get the answer you're looking for.
6: Absolutely. There's infinite amount of patience. I like how you worded that, Nancy. It comes down to, you know, think of ChatGPT, Gemini, and Claude or Copilot as your secretary, your receptionist, your editor. And this editor doesn't need to sleep, doesn't need to eat, doesn't need a bathroom break, and it will be right there waiting for you, helping you along the way. And I find that to be very helpful for me.
2: And in some sense, it is sort of like talking to people, particularly people who are new and may not know you. If you're talking to a friend and you ask them to describe something, your friend knows you're blind. They'll describe it in a certain way. They know your likes and dislikes, and they'll take that into consideration in their answers. But these chatbots are coming to it with a very blank slate. They don't know you at all until you start interacting. So the more you tell them about you, the more specific you are in your prompt about what you're really looking for, the better answer that you get to your questions.
6: Absolutely spot on, Peter. Yeah, 100%. You are training and getting to know this chatbot to help you with these tasks. And, you know, it's very subjective, of course, for everybody's experience, because some folks may not feel comfortable giving out as much information about themselves. And that's totally okay. At the end of the day, you know your own limits. You have your own boundaries. And you know what that line is so that you don't cross it. However, these chatbots, especially when you have a subscription to them, ChatGPT Plus, Claude Pro, Gemini Pro as well, they implement what's called memories and can remember and be able to cite preferences that you set out for it. And that's also a pretty fascinating part of using these.
2: And the memory is a relatively new thing. It used to be that they would forget everything between chats and you'd totally have to start over again. But I've noticed over the past bunch of months that if I had told it in a previous chat several months ago that I use a screen reader, it knows. It'll say, oh, since you use a screen reader, let me tell you the hotkeys for that. Or if I worked on a certain project, I downloaded some other models, AI models that I could run locally on my machine. And these chatbots know that, oh, since you have this tool, you can solve your problem with this and use it in this manner.
6: Oh, yeah. And, you know, you mentioned AI models and local. I go a little bit into, you know, terminal use with Claude and ChatGPT and stuff like that. And I didn't go too deep into that for this particular book because I wanted this book to focus more on the practicality and the beginning stages for most folks. But I do touch on it a little bit. And that's another huge plus is using AI agentically, which means having an AI chatbot be able to perform tasks, write out code, help you test and visualize a product. And there's real potential there. And that's something that I'm working on another book for this. I won't say too much there, but there's a lot more to explore with that.
2: And what was great about your book was you gave some very practical examples that you talked about, you know, something your grandmother can use to help her with her shopping list or something, how to prompt that, how to have these tools help you in your daily tasks, your daily life. And then you went on to talk about how to make some fun things, to create some programs like games you want to play or other programs that you wanted these AIs to make for you, even if you don't know anything about coding.
6: Absolutely. And, you know, vibe coding has become more than just a novelty. It was seen as a novelty for the longest time, but as these chatbots have improved and have learned and applied and adapted, it's become significant. And just to give you an example, I designed one called NVDA Coach. That was developed by Claude. I laid out the groundwork and had a vision of what it could look like from the beginning, and it evolved through testing. I'm not a code expert by any means. I'll spare myself from embarrassment of taking a job from a developer. You know, I like to consider myself a program director. I hand the jobs down and the vision down to the developers. And those developers are Claude in this case.
0: I just wanted to point out to our listeners that ultimately it's your product and your responsibility to make sure that it's correct. Because no matter how good your prompts are to the AI, you still need to make sure that the output is what you're intending. And if it isn't, you just prompt it to make a change to do what you really want it to do.
6: There you go. Right on the money, Nancy. That's perfect. Yes, exactly. You're the one in control. I think there's a misunderstanding or misinterpretation about the AIs, you know, doing everything for you. And on one side of the leaf, you could argue that. However, on the other side of the leaf, you are the program director. So if you're not prompting it and telling it what to do, where to go, and how it should look, it's not going to do a thing. It won't do anything. It'll sit there in the back room with its headphones on, drowning you out. I try to pass that along as a perspective in the book a little bit, is you're still the one in control. You are the one who is being autonomous. The AI is your tool.
2: It's sort of like working with an intern, you being the manager and the AI being the person working for you, the employee. And I think even not only for people like you and I who use this kind of casually in our day-to-day lives, but even coding professionals are finding AI to do these things. It takes a lot of the grunt work out of doing coding. You know, when you're a professional, you have codes that are thousands of lines long, and to go through each of those and find the interactions, it just takes a lot of time. When you have the high-level view and you want to get something done, you still have to look through all those lines of code. These days, they can improve their productivity by leaps and bounds by having the AI do all that drudgery work.
6: You're absolutely right. It has sped up the process. And I've always felt like I can spend more time having fun and learning. I can have more time learning. I've learned more about this coding and programming and all this from a whole different angle just in the past year of doing this. And it's like, wow. Now I don't feel like such a dimwit anymore because I can have it explained to me like I'm 5 years old, right? You know, how this works and, you know, get a little walkthrough in the process. And I can have it understand me. You know, it's like having a friend that can help you walk through the problem, help you design it, get it done. And I think that's a gift. But again, it's a perspective.
2: And these tools are changing very quickly and pretty dramatically. They're very different in terms of their capabilities, in terms of what they could do last year versus this year. Every few months, there seems to be something new. So you got to keep abreast of new ways to use these tools and invent new things you can do with them.
6: 100% keeping the open mind and, you know, connecting with an assistive technology instructor every once in a while, subscribing to various channel outlets and listening to the Eyes on Success podcast, of course, to get your up-to-date information. And that's important. You know, you don't have to be a technology guru, but you know, just curiosity, I would say, is one of the only things I would throw out there to listeners and to anyone. Curiosity is such a big one with this.
0: And be brave, you know, you really can't damage the AI.
6: No, 100%. You're not going to break anything. And that's something I talk a lot about in the book is it's okay. You know, this is your space to experiment, to try new things, to really prod and poke the bear. And this is not a grizzly bear. This is a teddy bear, okay, that is there to adapt, to be customized, to help. And all you got to do is advocate. And we walk through that in the book.
0: So is there anything else in the book that you wanted to talk about?
6: The way I close the book out is really important. And I think probably one of the bigger, more important piece in my view, and that is piggybacking off what you just said, bravery. Because it's a lot of information in the book, but now it's a playground that is laid out for various reads. You can go back, you can reread sections, you're not gonna, you know, everything is set up in a way that is explained from a firsthand perspective, and I want people to take a deep breath and understand that you are not alone in this. There are millions of other people that are trying to figure it out alongside you. And there's plenty of help out there. There's plenty of podcasts, plenty of channels, plenty of outlets that cover this information. And I want to wish everyone in that case that it's going to be okay. I believe in you. This is your life. This is your journey. These tools are not going away. And if we can find a way to adapt to them and let them work in an essential way of providing independence for us. I don't know any more thing that is freeing, that it feels so free than being able to go through my mail by myself and be able to go to the store and have my Meta glasses tell me what's on the shelf, or being able to describe my partner's beautiful creations to me. That is the most freeing part, and that's what I took away from the book.
0: So for anybody who wants to feel that wonderful sense of independence and the joy of working with these new tools, and they want to learn more about it through your book, where would they get your book?
6: Well, you can get the paper version of the book on Amazon, No Site Required on Amazon, or you can go to nositerequired.com and purchase your format of choice. Word doc, you can get a .docx, you can get a PDF, you can get an EPUB, or you can get an MP3. And you can send me an email if there's ever any troubles. I monitor my mailbox every day, all the time. and answer every email as they come in. So questions are always welcome as well. I love connecting with readers. I love connecting with our community. And I learn something new every time.
0: And what is your email address?
6: My email address is info@tonygebhard.me. That's info@TONYGEB as in boy, HARD as in dog, .ME.
0: Do you also have a social media presence?
6: I do. Tony Gebhard on YouTube, Instagram, as well as TikTok, where the book is promoted right now. And we will also be revealing some big announcements for the book very soon that pertain to some really cool things. I can't say much. I wish I could. But yes, nosightrequired.com and tonygebhard.me.
2: Earlier in the podcast, you referred to a learning tool for learning NVDA. Remind us what that is again and where people can obtain that.
6: Oh, sure. NVDA Coach. Yes, it's the free NVDA add-on that is a full tutorial of learning the essential fundamentals of NVDA, and that can be accessed through the NVDA add-on store inside of NVDA. You can read the documentation at tonygebhard.me/NVDA coach, and it is free to download, free to use. And the great thing about that program now is it will produce you a certification upon completion of the training.
2: I think you did a good job of writing that book. It was well laid out, nice examples, very clear for people who are just starting out, and you had some more advanced topics in there with some great examples. Nice job.
6: Thank you. I appreciate that. And I just hope that it helps folks transition with these tools, because I know how intimidating it can be. And the big thing I can share with readers and listeners is take your time. Don't rush this. I wish nothing but the best as it pertains to independent living as well as workplace accommodations.
2: And as usual, if you missed any of that information in the audio portion of the program, you can find it in the show notes for this episode, which is episode 2635. And just to remind our listeners, we recently started posting transcripts with each episode at the beginning of this year. So if you're interested in a text version of the program, and that's useful for you, you can download the transcripts from our website now.
0: That's it for today's show. Next week on Eyes on Success, we'll be talking about times when blindness can actually be an asset. We got the idea for this show when we were preparing an episode from a few weeks ago in which Aaron Spelker said that if he had not been using blindness skills to take notes, he might never have written the book that he wrote. And so we contacted our listeners and we got some great input about times when being blind can actually be to your benefit. So I think you'll be interested in hearing what they had to say.
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2: Thank you for being part of our community. Until next time, I'm Peter Torpy.
0: And I'm Nancy Goodman Torpy. Thank you for listening.
7: Emergency situations can occur at any time in the workplace. Audible emergency alert systems, such as loud fire alarms or other loud audible alerts, can be very disorienting for people with vision problems. A loud alarm can actually make it difficult or impossible for visually impaired persons to get their bearings and safely make it outside without assistance. Preparing for such an emergency in the workplace is essential. Making a plan for assistance in advance with sighted colleagues who work in close proximity is critical to getting out safely. And, as a sighted person, observing a person with vision loss or other disability in need of help, offer them whatever assistance possible. If on a second floor or above, and someone in a wheelchair cannot use the stairs and an elevator is out of service, immediately alert emergency personnel for assistance. Although OSHA, the Occupational Safety and Health Administration, requires that all workplaces have an emergency evacuation procedure that is routinely tested, this is just something for everyone to be prepared for in the event of an emergency in the workplace. This is Chris Radio, a service of the Chicago Lighthouse.
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11: Good day, Chicagoland. Happy Tuesday, September 8th. Hope you all had a wonderful Labor Day weekend and are ready for fall, because we're getting real close. We got a couple more weeks officially, but fall is here. I love it. It's my favorite season. Anyway, I'm your reader, Kate. You're listening to Chris Radio, your information station. And during our time together, we're going to check in with our very own Block Club Chicago. And of course, if we have any new listeners, welcome. I hope you're going to become part of our Chris family. And to our regular listeners, thank you and welcome back. And just a real quick little update for in case we have somebody who doesn't know who Block Club Chicago is. It is an online journalistic gem. They cover all of our many diverse neighborhoods in Chicago, and they give us a lot of information that you might not get from the larger publications. So anyway, I hope you enjoy it if you're a first-timer, and let's get to business from today. And I'm going to start, we always start with the latest stories, and as they come in, I'll update you and read the latest one. And again, these come in every day, always kind of live. You're going to get information that's happening as we get it. So we start with the most recent story. And I wish I could have a more positive note to start with. But let's stick with the program here. And this is the most recent one that comes to us from Charles Thrush. And he covers Logan Square, Humboldt Park, and Avondale. And the title of this one, Man Fired Multiple Shots During SWAT Standoff on Lightfoot's Logan Square Block, Police Say. So I'm looking at a picture here of, it's a really powerful picture. It is three policemen. One is actually holding and aiming a rifle. And I see two of the police SUVs, you know, the Chicago police SUVs. And underneath it, it's described as Chicago police officers point a rifle at a building on the 3400 West Block of Wrightwood, where an armed man has barricaded himself inside after a domestic dispute on Monday, September 7th. So this just happened yesterday. All right, and here we go. An armed man barricaded himself inside of a house in Logan Square Monday, firing a weapon and causing an hours-long standoff with police. Witnesses and police at the scene told Block Club an armed man had taken refuge in a house in the 3400 block of West Wrightwood Avenue in Logan Square after a domestic disturbance brought police to the scene late Monday morning. At about 11:43 a.m. Monday, officers conducted a well-being check following reports of an altercation between a 75-year-old woman and man, police said. When police arrived on the scene, the man pointed a rifle at officers before barricading himself inside the residence, and SWAT officers then responded to the scene, according to police. A police officer at the scene told Block Club the suspect released a hostage to first responders, but was still refusing to leave the premises. Police negotiators could be heard pleading with the man to leave the house, quote, with his hands empty, end quote, for hours. The man remained barricaded for several hours, during which time he, quote, discharged firearms on multiple occasions, end quote, police said. Two officers sustained minor injuries from fragmented rounds, and a ballistic shield was also struck by gunfire, police said in a statement. Around 5 p.m., police deployed less lethal weapons on the home. The SWAT emergency ended when the man was taken into custody at 4:57 a.m. Tuesday and transported to St. Mary's Hospital. The 75-year-old woman was also transported to St. Mary's Hospital for observation and has since been released. No other injuries were reported. Multiple weapons were recovered on the scene. Police declined to answer questions about the man's relationship to the woman, the type of firearms deployed, or the man's age, citing the ongoing investigation. Former Chicago Mayor Lori Lightfoot lives on that block where the barricade situation unfolded. A stretch of North Kimball and West Wrightwood Avenues were shut down, and the CTA's number 82 Kimball Holman buses were temporarily rerouted during the incident, according to ABC7. A neighbor familiar with the suspect said he was a caretaker for an older woman. The neighbor, who asked to stay anonymous for safety reasons, alleged the suspect was working on a personal project inside of the home. The suspect boarded himself into his home by nailing plywood boards to the inside of his window, police at the scene told Block Club. Okay, there's two pictures here. And the first is a SWAT officer is in the middle of, I see one, two, three, four, five, about five police cars that have their lights on. And he has a shield, probably a bulletproof shield here. But I'm looking at him from the back. And it says a SWAT officer with a ballistic shield makes his way to a building in the 3400 West Block of Wrightwood Avenue, where an armed man had barricaded himself inside after a domestic dispute. And then the second one, I still see this guy from the back, maybe a different one, but he also has that shield. Boy, I would not want this job. I would not want to put a shield in front of me, you know, in hopes that it's not going to take the bullet. But there's three officers here, and it says police officers stand outside of a building on the 3400 West Block of Wrightwood Avenue, where an armed man has barricaded himself inside after a domestic dispute on Monday. On Monday afternoon, resident Morgan Beatty said she was alarmed to come home and see a SWAT team on her block. She says, I've been surprised by how long the standoff has gone. It's been like pretty much the whole afternoon. Well, and it looks like it was the whole afternoon because it, according to this article, they did not get him out of there until, you know, really pre-dawn this morning. Would they say like four? Yeah, it started at 11:43 yesterday. And it looks like it ended at almost 5 a.m. this morning. So anyway, I'm sure we'll hear more on that. And that is so unfortunate. I would not want to have to see that. I mean, that is just, that's a really scary thing, you know, to see a SWAT team, especially just even describing that picture, you know, with the rifle. All right, well, let's move on. Let's see if we have a happier story for our next one. And this one is, okay, this is from also Logan Square, Humboldt Park, and Avondale. That

located at 3601 West Cortland Street Building, and this was a former substance abuse recovery center at dusk in Logan Square. A redevelopment plan for an empty Logan Square building in the making since 2018 is moving forward with the latest proposal from a developer. Key Development Partners, LLC, has tried to overhaul a former substance abuse recovery center at 3601 West Cortland Street since 2022. This latest proposal for the site calls for turning the building into a 42-unit apartment building and 34 parking spaces, the second proposal from the same developer. Chris Sotos of Key Development Partners and Rolando Acosta, his zoning attorney, presented the updated plans to neighbors at a community meeting last week hosted by Alderman Jesse Fuentes, 26th, months after the March introduction to the City Council of the zoning variances needed for the project. Action on the variations were deferred until the community meeting could be scheduled. The proposal would add 4 units to the 2022 proposal and would switch up the unit mix, now with 9 studios and 33 one-bedroom apartments. The previous plan called for a 38-unit building with a mix of studios and 1 and 2-bedroom units with 34 parking spaces. More units were added and 2-bedroom apartments were taken out to make the project financially feasible as construction and lending costs have increased since 2022, Acosta said. Rents for the apartments would range from $1,600 to $1,700 for a studio and $2,000 to $2,100 for a 1-bedroom, Soto said. 6 of the units would be priced at a below-market rate for people earning 60% of the area median income, which is between $50,400 and $64,800, depending on household size. Because of the building's current zoning and since it's not new construction, the project can adhere to the city's 2015 Affordable Requirements Ordinance, which calls for 10% of units priced at lower than market value. Sotos is adding 15% to the project, Acosta said. All tenants would need to pay $150 a month to park in the secured parking lot behind the building. Like many newer apartments and newer apartment proposals in the neighborhood, the apartments in the project would be geared toward young professionals, some of whom might not have cars, Soto said. I just look at my own kids. I struggle to get some of them to get driver's license, Soto said. Goes on to say, this generation allow them to view driving as a burden and live differently than I grew up. So I don't expect everybody to have a car. You wouldn't want everyone to pay for an amenity they don't use. The building is not technically in a transit-served area deemed by the city as it's not that close to public transportation, but it is close to the 606 and relatively close to the Armitage and Pulaski buses. The project would include 42 storage spaces, a bike room, and a fitness area in the basement with a terrace and community room for parties on the top floor. I'm looking at another picture of the building from the back. The first one I described was from the front, and it just looked like a big brick box. The back is far more interesting. And it says the back of the 3601 West Cortland Street building, again, a former substance abuse recovery center. The project doesn't need a full zoning change, but needs a sign-off from Fuentes and the city
on 6 zoning variances.

0: increases to the building, which include a building setback for additions to the upper floors, landscaping, a parking reduction from 38 to 34 spots, eliminating a loading berth, and a green space modification. The variances were approved in 2023, but expired in 2024 since there was no movement on the building, which is why the process needed to restart. Since then, Sotos bought out his business partner and is the sole owner of the building and project. He is finalizing funding and financing and estimates the project will cost between $9 and $10 million. Neighbors had issues about parking, trash, and lighting, but most were in favor of the project that would add density to the area and restore a vacant building that's seen fly dumping and vandalism in recent months. Carl Ostrowski, who lives a few houses down from the building, welcomed more housing that could be a drop of help to fix the city's affordability crisis. It's still six more than what we had before, with this building sitting vacant for years, Ostrowski said. Fellow neighbor Monica Lozinska is glad the facade and exterior will remain more or less the same. She said, "It's going to be nice to see there is something happening with the building and that the building itself is being preserved because it's really pretty outside." At the end of the meeting, Fuente said she was leaning toward renewing the zoning classification amendment at the zoning committee since no one expressed opposition. Pending city approval, the project could kick off construction in early spring 2027 and last a little over 1 year. An initial proposal to convert the building into 44 one-bedroom apartments in 2018 by another developer fell through. Sotos bought the building, originally built in 1918 for the Illinois Bell Telephone Company, in November 2020, according to Cook County property records. The building was also home to faith-based organization Adult and Teen Challenge, a center for adults and teens undergoing substance abuse treatment. The organization moved out after the building sold in 2020 after a 25-year run. The organization's executive director, Brian Wood, said in 2018 the group planned to expand and open a large facility in a less expensive neighborhood. Well, that's interesting because I was, when they were talking about, you know, replacing, especially it had a 25-year run, I was thinking there's a lot of people who need help with substance abuse treatment. So good for them that they're going to get even a larger facility. And it's funny, I think at one time this area was a less expensive neighborhood, but now with all the building going on and all the changes, you know, I'm sure this new apartment building will bring, you know, a lot of good stuff to the neighborhood. All right, well, that was an interesting story. And for those of you who live in that area, you might have a new building place to rent or buy. All right, there's a new story that just came in since we have been together, and I'm not liking this one either because I like positive stories. We got to find a good one today, and this one comes to us from Beverly, Mount Greenwood, and Morgan Park. So we're moving down to the south side, and it comes to us from Jim Lynch, and the title, Beverly Mourns Bookie's bookstore manager after fatal car accident. He will be sorely missed. Oh, there is a beautiful picture here of, I guess this is the bookstore. And there is a beautiful vase of flowers. I'm looking at, you know, like some small sunflowers. I'm looking at all different types of flowers, yellow, white, red, green. Big, big, big bouquet in a vase. I'm looking at a candle that's lit. And then in the middle, I see a picture of, I'm going to look at this. Oh, he's a young, young man. I mean, it says, his picture is in the middle, and it says, "It is with profound sadness to share that this past Friday, our manager, Richard Wojciechowski, the backbone of our store, was in a fatal automobile accident." The bookies, The bookies family is together in grief with Rich's wife and children. We are all in a state of shock. Rich did the work of 10 people, and it's difficult to figure out after. Memorials are being planned for a later date. A longer and more fitting tribute from us will be forthcoming. In the meantime, you are welcome to come to the store and sign a memory book that will be given to his family. Please be patient with our staff as we navigate this terrible tragedy. And this is signed the Bookies family, Keith, Carrie, Nancy, Ray, Luke, and Liam. I mean, I took the time to read that. That's right on this table that's serving as a memorial. But you know what? I love that they do stories like this to, you know, memorialize people who made a difference, you know. And this is, again, another example of Block Club Chicago reporting. I'm not sure we would get this story in the larger paper. And underneath it says, a memorial for Bookies manager Richard Wojciechowski sits on a table at Bookies in Beverly on September 8th. So this just is, picture was just taken. All right. And the picture is taken by Giacomo Kane from Black Club Chicago. Customers and supporters of Bookies are coming to the store this week, not to pick up the latest bestseller, but to sign a memorial book for the store's late manager. Longtime store operations manager, Richard Rich Wojciechowski. And by the way, he looks really young in the picture, but his age is 57. That's still young. Died in a fatal car accident on Friday. The bookstore announced his death on social media on Sunday in a post that has garnered hundreds of mournful comments. Here's a quote. "The Bookies family is together in grief with Rich's wife and children. We are all in a state of shock. Rich did the work of 10 people, and it is difficult to figure out our after," the post read in part. Bookies owner Keith Lewis said Wojciechowski started working at Bookies, and this is at 10324 Southwestern Avenue, in 2018, and quickly took on a big role. He started off just as an employee, but slowly and surely, I started to see all the things he was capable of. He was good at everything I wasn't, Lewis said. There's some real nice pictures here, and I guess this is part of the memorial. And underneath it says, a memorial for Bookies manager. So he is in the first picture on the left here, and he's in a red and white striped shirt. He has on blue jeans, and he has on a hat. He looks really, really young. And I have to tell you, I don't know if any of you ever read those Where's Waldo books, but he almost looks like Where's Waldo here in this picture. He looks like a really happy guy. And then I don't know who this is. This might be the owner here in the middle. And then there's another picture of the manager, that Rich, and a couple other people. And it says, power up with reading. So there's a lot of like little tributes here on this table and pictures. Lewis, who said Wojciechowski was a dear friend, described him as a doer, someone he could count on to run things and help manage the bookstore. He took over one thing, and then another thing, and another thing, until he was basically running the entire store, Lewis said. Wojciechowski became the face of bookies over his years working at the bookstore. He helped customers, managed the store's day-to-day operations, and ran the shop's many school book fairs. Kellogg Elementary School in Beverly has partnered with bookies several times over the past 5 years for school book fairs and pop-ups during school events. School principal Corey Overstreet said Wojciechowski was great to partner with. Rich was super collaborative, easy to work with, and would help curate a list of books that were culturally relevant and engaging for our kids, Overstreet said. Wojciechowski helped curate the books, transported, and set up the fairs, and ran the sale. Lewis said the bookstore had book fair scheduled almost every week at this time of year. Wojciechowski made them fun for students and families. Although they may not have known him, the space that he curated for them felt very much fun and engaging. It was a special remembrance and experience for them. Overstreet, a Beverly resident, said his wife had just donated books to bookies last week. News of Wojciechowski's death was shocking. I think the whole community is in shock. He will be sorely missed in the community, Overstreet said. I'm looking at a really nice picture of this actual bookstore. It looks so cute. I don't know. It's got some sort of a logo that I've seen in every one of the pictures. It almost looks like it's definitely the colors of Chicago. It's, you know, red. There's a red star in the middle of this logo. And then it almost looks like a flower. And there's some dark blue and light blue and white. And it kind of, the star kind of blows up into almost like a really pretty flower. I don't know what that means, but it's really a beautiful logo. And then in red, it says Bookies. And then in white, it says New and Used Books. Looks like a really nice shop. By the way, if you want to check them out, you can go to bookieschicago.com. And again, Bookie stands at 10324 Southwestern Avenue in Beverly on this picture that was taken today. The Will County Coroner's Office said Wojciechowski of Park Forest was pronounced dead Friday afternoon as a result of a car crash on Governor's Highway north of University Parkway in University Park. Further details on the crash have not been released. The University Park Police Department and the Illinois State Police are investigating the crash. Lewis remembered Wojciechowski as a kind, patient, and outgoing person. He will not only miss the hardworking professional he got to work with, but also his good friend. Someone who was fun to be with, always kind, and happy to help. Like when the Lewis family's swing set started to fall apart during the COVID-19 pandemic. My daughter, during COVID, really started using the swing set in the backyard. That was her safe space. She would go out there and swing and swing and swing, and because she swung so hard, it started to fall apart a little bit, Lewis said. Rich came over, secured all the pieces of wood, and made sure she would be safe. That's the kind of person he was. Now I'm looking at a picture of these two and that other guy that was in that, picture frame was Keith Lewis. He's the owner. And now next to him, there's a picture of Rich Wachowski. And I think they're about probably the same age in their 50s. It's a really, really happy picture. With the loss of Wachowski, Lewis said the bookstore's upcoming book fairs are postponed, including one scheduled for this upcoming week that was supposed to be part of the bookstore's nonprofit that brings vouchers to students to purchase their own books. The bookstore is operating with adjusted hours this week when it will be open noon to 5, Tuesday through Sunday. A memory book for Wojciechowski's family is available to sign. We really hope that people will come in, sign the book, and talk about memories of Rich, Lewis said. All right, that was a lovely, lovely story. And it was a great story to take the time to read, you know, to think how community comes together when tragedy happens with one of their own. All right, well, we are halfway through our time together. So, of course, I need to remind you, I think you already know this, though, that you are listening to Chris Radio, your information station. And you know every time I punch that your, it's when I'm going to ask you guys to do us a favor, because we would love any feedback that you have. We really do welcome your suggestions, or if you have some questions about our programming, or maybe there's some other topics you'd like to hear, we're here to listen. You know what? Whatever you suggest, this is your station. You can tell us what you'd like to hear. What, you know, if you have any questions about what's going on over here, just call us at 312-447-3439. Again, that's 312-447-3439. And you can also find our full programming schedule, and you can also listen to previous podcasts at www.chicagolighthouse.org/radio. And as always, thank you so much for listening and for being a part of our Chris family. And our next story came in earlier today, and it is a citywide story, and it is from Jose Abanchi, and he is investigative project on race and equity. And the title, Chicago Area Businesses Lost $1.2 billion Because of Immigration Crackdown, report says. All right, I'm just going to make a sidebar comment here, listeners, because I also read in the morning. I read the Tribune and the Sun-Times, and as I was looking through the articles this morning, there is a big coverage on this very topic about how really all that went on during that Midway blitz, and even though, you know, I'm looking at this and I'm seeing we lost a lot of money, the basic premise of the whole coverage was, you know what, Chicago didn't lose. We stuck together and we won. So, I mean, if you want to check that out, I think it was in the Tribune. So anyway, let's take a look at, I'm going to tell you too that this article was produced by the Investigative Project on Race and Equity and co-published with Black Club Chicago. And if you're interested in this topic, you can sign up for, it's called IPRE newsletter. And but you could do that by going to, it's called mailshy.mp/raceandequityproject, all one word, slash subscribe. All right, so just go to, again, all one word, Mail Chi, that's MAILCHI.MP/RaceAndEquityProject/subscribe. So you can sign up for that, and you know, you'll get this in your, you'll get the newsletter. Anytime they've got something up and coming, you'll hear about it. Because I've actually subscribed to a lot of these different newsletters to really find out all the good stuff that's going on in our beautiful city, Brighton Park. Super Mercado El Ranchito is a neighborhood staple in Brighton Park, a predominantly Latino and immigrant community on Chicago's Southwest Side. In its 30 years operating, it has grown from a corner market to a full-fledged grocery store with a taqueria that serves guisados, a type of meat and vegetable stew. But since the Trump administration launched Operation Midway Blitz last year, aisles and restaurant tables are empty most days. When the restaurant is slow, store manager Yadira Rojo checks her phone and often sees on social media that U.S. Immigration and Customs Enforcement agents were spotted nearby. The increased immigration enforcement in President Donald Trump's second term has led to a significant financial strain for the store. I have heard from family and close ones born here that say they do not feel safe because they think that because of your appearance, you can be detained, Rojo said in Spanish. And she goes on to say, you run the risk that because you have a Hispanic last name, you could be detained. It's a sentiment the investigative project and Black Club heard from more than a dozen business owners, workers, and residents in the weeks leading up to the one-year anniversary of Midway Blitz. This broad community feeling that Cook County's economy has been disrupted by ICE is also validated by a new report released by the Great Cities Institute at the University of Illinois Chicago. The report's findings are huge. UIC estimates that Cook County retail and restaurant businesses have lost roughly $1.26 billion in commercial activity and about $107 million in tax revenue since ICE enforcement increased last year. This lost spending was not redirected elsewhere, so the losses reflect foregone commerce. This is due to a massive reduction in routine shopping trips that once served as a cornerstone of the local economy. There's a picture here. I'm looking at a lot of people, a lot of things. I see candles. I see pictures. I see flowers. I see the American flag. I see, crosses. I see rosary beads. I see people. And some of are holding up signs. One says, hands off Chicago. And the other one says, love thy neighbor. And this is hundreds of protesters as they march through the Little Village neighborhood to oppose federal immigration enforcement. And this was last year on October 25th, 2025. Researchers used anonymous consumer cell phone data to measure foot traffic and census spending records to translate the decline in foot traffic into dollars. They found that residents from Chicago neighborhoods with higher numbers of Latin American-born residents have conducted roughly 25 million fewer shopping and dining trips to non-Latino communities since enforcement increased. Researchers said the hardest hit businesses were in suburban retail shops and restaurants. The biggest challenge we see is in the connections between high Latin American-born neighborhoods and the wider Cook County economy, said Matt Wilson, a senior associate director at the Great Cities Institute, who co-authored the report. Residents made substantially fewer trips to businesses elsewhere in the county, and that sustained decline meant fewer customers for businesses and less commercial activity across Cook County. Fred Sowell, an attorney with the Immigration Advocacy Group, Illinois Coalition for Immigrant and Refugee Rights, said the financial toll on local businesses shows why the Trump administration's immigration crackdown should end. The focus should be on policies and programs that are welcoming of immigrants and enable them to work and thrive in this country, Sal wrote in a statement. Reporters shared the report's findings with the U.S. Department of Homeland Security. The agency did not answer the investigative project's questions and instead emailed the same statement it has sent to multiple news publications this year. The statement refutes a correlation between illegal immigration and a good economy. While Homeland Security officials said Midway Blitz removed, quote, the worst of the worst criminal illegal aliens, end quote, from Chicago, data shows most of the 2,500 immigrants who were deported last year had no criminal record, according to the Chicago Tribune. And a little sidebar here, I really think that this is from that earlier report that I saw this morning. So you might want to take a look at this if this is of interest to you. So isn't that interesting? Of those 2,500 immigrants, most of them, and I'm sure in that report it will tell you how many who actually did. That would be nice to have in this story because I think it's really, really low. There is a picture here of a beautiful middle-aged Latina woman. This is Angelina Mendez, and she is the owner of La Chaparita Grocery, and she's standing outside of her store in Little Village. She said she hardly sees the stores regular due to fears of ICE agents. This picture was taken September 2nd. She's standing in front of the store, beautiful day, lots of green trees, lovely, lovely woman. And, this is sad. Angelina Mendez says she's seen her Latino clientele in Little Village decline by more than half. Mendez owns La Chaparita Grocery and says she was used to seeing the same regulars for decades, but that's changed due to ICE. These are customers that do not come anymore, and those that do come, come less frequently. The customers are scared, Mendez said in Spanish. At this moment, this is the new normal. Fear over immigration enforcement has significantly reduced the distance traveled and number of shopping trips residents from Latino neighborhoods are making outside of the communities they live in. Instead, the report suggests people are staying put and shopping within their own neighborhoods. Researchers describe this as a hunkering down effect where intensified immigration enforcement has led to a fear of being in spaces far from home. Researchers say that this has altered people's mobility and purchasing behavior. As a result, the report says residents largely chose to stay and shop locally. One of those shoppers is Brighton Park resident Daniela Martinez. Martinez said that she's changed how she shops due to the heightened enforcement, which she says resulted in her partner being detained and deported earlier this year. She said she now mostly shops within her community in the evening. Martinez said she recently planned to leave her apartment to go shopping, but changed her mind after seeing ICE agents outside. "I'm scared to come out because my partner was detained. I feel like I'm next," Martinez said. Though the report does not capture the decline in foot traffic for cash and home-based businesses, street vendors say they are also experiencing a reduction in sales and clientele. One such vendor is Noemi, a street vendor in Little Village who struggles to sell fruits and vegetables. She says the enforcement is bad for business. Noemi did not want to use her full name, fearing retaliation from immigration authorities. People from outside the neighborhood are no longer shopping. People are not coming to eat at restaurants. Businesses are empty, she said in Spanish. In an effort to support street vendors that are navigating challenging economic times, the Street Vendors Association of Chicago, that's SVAC, said it raised $700,000 in funds to help vendors offset expenses. Juana Morales is another street vendor in Brighton Park who has received funds from SVAC. She operated a fruit and vegetable stand 4 days a week in her neighborhood for nearly two decades. Before enforcement operations targeted Cook County, Morales said she would sell up to six boxes of tomatoes a day at her stand. She said she has now cut orders in half because ICE raids have caused people to stay home and no longer buy produce like they once did. "We would like for this to end," Morales said in Spanish, "because not only do they affect business, but they are also destroying families." And again, Jose Abante is a reporter apprentice with the Investigative Project on Race and Equity. And if you'd like to reach him, listeners, you can do so by writing him at Jose, that's J-O-S-E, at all one word, raceandequityproject.org. Again, Jose at raceandequityproject.org. Oh, what a dilemma this is, huh? I mean, I'm sorry, but I just would hate to be one of these people that are so terrified of going out of their homes to go to eat or buy groceries. And you know what? Even, you know, just the fact that you're right, if you've got the name or you have a Latino look, I mean, people will be stopped. And this is just, I don't know, how does this end, listeners? How does it end? This is just really, really sad. All right, can we find a positive story to read today? I mean, but that's really good information to have. I mean, we need to know what's going on, and there needs to be changes made, and I wish I was smart enough to figure out how to do it. All right, well, let's go to an arts and culture piece. They all came in, these next couple stories came in around the same time, but I just want to read something uplifting just because there's been some kind of sad stories today. So let's do an arts and culture one. And this is really cool. It says, let's see who wrote this. This is from Web Barons, and it's arts and culture, and the title, Sunday in the Park with George Cast visits Art Institute to celebrate Seurat and Sondheim. George Seurat, he's the one who painted that iconic painting that we have in our Art Institute of Chicago, Sunday in the Park with George. And listeners, if you haven't seen it, it's taken, I don't know, I would say during the 1800s, where women wore those bustle dresses, you know, they had something that made the back look really, you know, kind of stand out, and they all carried umbrellas and they had long dresses, and it seems like everybody had a hat on, and they're literally walking in, it looks like Lakeshore Drive, looks like one of the beaches, and then there's a beautiful lake in the background. And that is such a classic, wonderful Chicago iconic painting. And now I'm looking at 1, 2, 3, 4, 5, 6, 7, 8, 9, 10, 11, 12, 13, 14, 15 people. And I guess these are all cast members. It says the cast and crew of Sunday in the Park with George. They're reenacting Sorrell's A Sunday Afternoon on the Island of La Grande Jatée in the Impressionism wing of the Art Institute of Chicago on August 25th, 2026. Okay, for those of you who are regular listeners, you know how much I love my Colin Boyle. And I have not seen one picture of his today. This is a really good picture, but every picture so far that I've seen from Block Club is from this Giacomo Cain. So I certainly hope that Colin is still around. But Giacomo, you're doing a great job. This is a great picture. Downtown. Any Chicago theater company producing the seminal Stephen Sondheim musical Sunday in the Park with George has one amazing ace up its sleeve. The privilege of easy access to the show's inspiration. A Sunday on La Grande Jatée, the legendary work by 19th century French painter Georges Seurat, was acquired a century ago by the Art Institute and over the decades became one of its main attractions. The team at Kokandi Productions, which recently opened its own revival of Sunday at the Chopin Theater in Wicker Park, took full advantage of their proximity. Okay, I'm looking at a picture here. I'm looking at, you know, the fabulous painting in the background. And there's two guys that are standing in front. And it says, Sunday in the Park with George, Artistic Director Derek Van Barnum and Music Director Nick Sula stand in front of George Seurat's A Sunday Afternoon on the Island of La Grande Jatée in the Impressionism wing of the Art Institute. Earlier this summer, again, that picture comes to us from Giacomo Cain. Earlier this summer, Derek Van Barnum, the company's producing artistic director, spent an afternoon at the museum listening to a cast recording while pondering the painting. I just sat on a bench for probably 3 hours and went through the whole show scene by scene, he told Block Club. I would pause when I get to the end of a song and catch up with myself. I basically did the staging for the entire show right there in the gallery, sitting with the painting. He's not the only one. Other members of Kokandi's artistic team and the entire 14-person cast, sooner or later, made a pilgrimage to the Art Institute's Gallery 240, where the painting dominates the room. Some had only seen it recently, specifically because they were preparing to audition for this production or because they had just been cast. Again, a lot of the cast members here, some are taking pictures, they're standing around, they look like they're having a nice time, you know, probably collaborating and just trying to get some inspiration on how they're going to, you know, produce this show and, you know, who's going to be what character in this picture. Others had a long history with Seurat's great masterpiece, which is more than 6 feet tall and more than 10 feet wide. I remember seeing it as a child, and it looked so big, said Lauren Miller, who plays Sarah's mother. I got introduced to Sondheim through the musical, said actor Missy Wise Vanderzee. A friend introduced her to the 1984 original cast recording, which featured Mandy Patinkin and Bernadette Peters. Patinkin played Sorrel. Peters played his fictional lover, cheekily named Dot. I fell in love with the score, and it's what actually made me move to Chicago, said Vanderzee, who's now playing Dot. I came to see the painting and then fell in love with the city. Actor Z. Moore had a different take. Hailing from Arizona, they only recently saw the painting for the first time. When I came into the gallery, I thought, I don't know why everybody's so interested in this painting. What's going on? It had this sense of mystery, Moore said. Although today it's Sorrel's world-renowned magnum opus, a Sunday on La Grande Jatée was not initially beloved. Inspired by new research in color theory, Sorrel had developed a technique called pointillism, painting tiny dabs of color on his canvases in a mosaic-like fashion and relying on the viewer's eye to mix the colors when a work was viewed from a distance. He deployed this painstaking technique with La Grande Jatée, working on it from 1884 to 1886, but when it first unveiled in Paris, it was met with disdain. In an interesting parallel, Sondheim's Sunday in the Park with George, a brainy musical grappling with the peace of living as an artist, has followed a similar trajectory. Although it did win the Pulitzer Prize for Drama, a rare feat for a musical, it received mixed reviews and only won 2 Tony Awards in design categories. The original Broadway run closed at a loss, but its reputation has grown in the decades since. All right, this story goes on for a little bit, and there is a great YouTube picture here. When you go to Ferris Bueller's Day Off 1986, and it's the afternoon in the park. Anyway, if you'd like to see this production, I highly recommend it. I've seen it several times. It's playing at the Chopin Theater, 1543 West Division Street through November 1st. So you could check out the theater and get some tickets and enjoy the show and then go to the Art Institute. All the time we have today together, dear listeners, I'm your reader, Kate. 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Go out and make it a Chicago kind of day. Thanks for listening.
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5: Hello, everyone. I'm Sheila Kerwin. You are listening to Chris Radio. During this hour, I will be reading news from today's Chicago Sun-Times. We begin with our first article, Bridgeport Playing Hardball. Local elected officials, residents decry plan to move Sox Stadium out of Bridgeport and Amtrak in. A photograph accompanies this article, provided by Violet Miller for Sun-Times Photos. The caption reads, Bridgeport residents were joined by U.S. Representative Mike Quigley at a news conference at Raitt Field on Tuesday to oppose a plan to move the White Sox out of Bridgeport and put an Amtrak facility in their neighborhood. Quigley said the project can't be forced, quote, over a community's will, end quote. In this photograph, we can see several, probably residents of Bridgeport, standing, all appearing to look to their right as they hold up signs that read, Stop Amtrak, don't get railroaded. Stop the Amtrak maintenance facility. These signs appear to be prepared both in English and possibly Chinese as well. By Violet Miller, staff reporter, more than 100 people gathered outside the White Sox Raitt Field Tuesday to decry a plan that would move the team from Bridgeport to the South Loop and in turn put an Amtrak maintenance facility in their neighborhood. White Sox minority owner Justin Ishbia's company, Canal Edge LLC, has proposed a mixed-use development called the Rail Yards as the site for a new stadium, which would be built where an Amtrak rail yard now operates and across the Chicago River from the Chicago Fire Stadium at the 78. The ballpark itself would be privately financed, a source with direct knowledge of the planning told the Sun-Times, but there would be an ask for public funding for local infrastructure, including for nearby railroads, bridges, and potentially a new metro station, although those details are far from realized. Alderwoman Nicole Lee, 11th, whose ward includes Bridgeport, said 35-year-old Raitt Field has, quote, life left, end quote, in it, though the area around it needs sprucing up. Lee's office said Ishbia hasn't reached out to her office to discuss how his plan would affect local residents. Taken together, this plan would be devastating for our community, said Lee, who lives just hundreds of feet from the proposed site of the new Amtrak facility. We know how to modernize the stadium and modernize and develop these areas along 35th Street. We stand ready to have those conversations. No 24-hour maintenance facility belongs in a residential area. Amtrak has said more than $600 million in federal funds is earmarked for building a new maintenance facility at the current site of a Union Pacific rail yard in Bridgeport, near Raitt Field. That project is also being partly financed by Ishbia's company. Amtrak received a federal, quote, categorical exclusion, end quote, for the project, which is expected to start this fall. That allows it to move forward without a full environmental assessment or an environmental impact statement, quote, unless there are extraordinary circumstances, end quote. In recent months, a coalition has formed around addressing the environmental and economic impact a Sox Stadium move and expanded Amtrak presence would have on the neighborhood. So far, Amtrak's attempts at dialogue with residents has been limited to setting up two community meetings, Lee's staff added, one of which was postponed after the alderperson's office told Amtrak to come to the next one, more prepared to answer residents' concerns. U.S. Representative Mike Quigley, a Northside Democrat who is running for mayor, serves on the House Appropriations Committee and Subcommittee on Transportation. He conceded Amtrak needed a new maintenance facility, but opposed Canal Edge's proposal and threatened federal funding for the company. If they ever want help from me or the appropriators of the delegation again, they won't stand against you all. Quigley said, they need to know they can't use preemptive powers to force this over a community's will. Bridgeport residents at the news conference got support from a broad array of elected officials, including U.S. Representative Danny Davis and mayoral hopefuls State Comptroller Susana Mendoza and Cook County Treasurer Maria Pappas. State Representative Teresa Ma said she and her allies in Springfield would, quote, use whatever means are at our disposal to block these plans, end quote. At a separate appearance Tuesday, Governor J.B. Pritzker said he had not been briefed on the proposal, but recognized concerns from residents and urged Ishbia and the team to listen. The White Sox should be making sure they're taking those into consideration, whatever the site may be. Pritzker said. Sarah Tang, a former Chinatown resident and a Bridgeport resident for the last 3 years, said she has heard stories from Chinatown residents on how the rail yards affected the area when they were active years ago, and worried the Sox moving would mean economic devastation for the area. "It's a huge existential threat to the area," said Tang, a member of the Coalition for a Better Chinese American Community. "When the rail yard was active, people in Chinatown would talk about the noise pollution and vibrations, so people understand the risk. So to see the pollution potentially come back to the community in 2026 is very concerning." Amy Sittner, a 20-year resident of Bridgeport who lives next to her sister along the existing tracks in the neighborhood, said their yards are already truncated by a wall aimed at deflecting sound from the trains, though the noise still keeps them up at night. They fear more traffic if the facility is built. "Even if they did an environmental study, just going in the backyard would be constant noise. You couldn't leave windows open or open a door," Sittner said. "I'm in danger of losing my house, or at least the value. I feel like I'm being blindsided by this project. Everything I've worked for my whole life is being ripped from underneath me." Contributing to this report was Tina Swandelis, WBEZ Springfield reporter Isabella Nieto. Our next article, Legislative Watchdog Resigning. Michael McCuskey stepping down amid complaints over handling of sex harassment investigations that have roiled Springfield. A photograph accompanies this article, provided by Screen Grab from LIG Video. Illinois Legislative Inspector General Michael McCuskey will step down at the end of the month. This is a close-up photograph of Mr. McCuskey. We see him from about the chest up. He appears to be seated at a table or a desk in an office and is looking directly into the camera, possibly in the act of speaking. He has fair skin complexion, gray hair, light-colored eyes. He's wearing a white and blue checked button-up shirt, a light blue tie, and a dark blue suit jacket. By Mitchell Armentrout, staff reporter. Illinois' top legislative watchdog is resigning in the wake of complaints over his handling of sexual harassment investigations that have roiled Springfield, including accusations from one complainant that the former judge didn't take notes or record the interview. Legislative Inspector General Michael McCuskey will step down later this month, while the bipartisan Legislative Ethics Commission that oversees the office seeks his replacement, officials announced Tuesday. The commission said it received, quote, notification of an upcoming vacancy, end quote, in the LIG position August 31st, as calls grew for McCuskey's ouster in the weeks following the release of his report on disgraced former Plainfield State Representative Harry Benton's conduct. McCuskey's report concluded Benton broke state law by sexually harassing three women, including a lobbyist who later rebutted several, quote, inaccuracies, end quote, in the Inspector General's report. In an email, McCuskey said he tendered his resignation effective September 30th, quote, so I can complete the work of the office by the end of the month, end quote. He declined further comment. In a response from the lobbyist released along with the Benton report July 31st, she disputed several points from McCuskey who, quote, did not record our one-on-one interview or take contemporaneous notes, end quote, she wrote. The lobbyist said McCuskey misreported the sequence of events after Benton made lewd comments, and she disputed a separate claim that McCuskey deemed unfounded, a complaint that Benton had photos on his phone of women in, quote, various stages of undress which he claimed to be involved with romantically, end quote. Every woman member of the General Assembly I interviewed said they heard about the pictures on Benton's cell phone, but could not identify anyone who saw the pictures, McCuskey wrote. The lobbyist said she told McCuskey that Benton showed her such photos as well. McCuskey, a former state and federal judge, stood by his report, quote, completely, end quote. I have never tried cases in the press, nor will I ever do so, McCuskey wrote in a July 31st response. But he defended his handling of the case during a radio interview last month, telling WMAY that he likes, quote, to look the victim in the eye to get the feeling of anger, to get the feeling of being distraught. I don't want my head down writing, which to me is saying he's just taking notes, end quote. Arlington Heights State Representative Mary Beth Canty. who chairs the House Democratic Women's Caucus, had called for McCuskey to step down or be removed after the lobbyist further claimed the LIG, quote, violated the confidence of other victims and me, broke standard investigative norms, and made inappropriate comments, end quote, according to a Chicago Tribune report. In a statement Tuesday, Canty said, quote, McCuskey's resignation is significant, but it does not end the culture of harassment that has persisted in Springfield for far too long. We must strengthen the laws that guard against harassment, build a process that survivors can trust, and show the leadership required to earn

lawmakers to bolster Springfield's process for handling sexual harassment allegations. Obviously, McCuskey made a mistake in the way he talked about this, Pritzker said. I can't speak to whether or not he should step down. I do think that the entire matter that came before him and the legislative committee that considers breaches is one that needs to be thought about an awful lot over the next month or two. McCuskey faced more questions for his swift dismissal of allegations from a former staffer against State Representative Amy Murray Briel, Democrat, Ottawa. McCuskey told the Sun-Times he deemed Laura Jackson's complaint unfounded, but she told Capital Facts the explanation she got was that, quote, I was an at-will employee and that there wasn't really anything that they could do for me. I was never told that anything was unfounded or anything like that, end quote. House Minority Leader Tony McCombie, Republican, Savannah, called McCuskey's resignation, quote, an opportunity to strengthen the office of the LIG, to fix the culture of harassment apparent within the House majority, and update Illinois' ethics laws, end quote. The legislature should move quickly to strengthen anti-corruption standards and increase the jurisdiction and authority of the office of the LIG, McCombie said in a statement. House Republicans have legislation ready that should be taken up during the veto session. State Representative Jeff Kiker, the Sycamore Republican who chairs the Ethics Commission, said they were committed to filling McCuskey's position, quote, in a timely manner, end quote. They're seeking applications through October 31st. Our next article, Bunch Exiting Smithsonian, Chicago historian to step down at year's end as Secretary of D.C. Institution. A photograph accompanies this article, provided by J. Scott Applewhite for the Associated Press. The caption reads, Lonnie Bunch III, shown in 2017, said in a statement Tuesday that he leaves the Smithsonian with, quote, pride and sadness, gratitude and joy, and with enormous confidence in the people who will carry this remarkable institution forward, end quote. This is a close-up photograph of Mr. Bunch. We see him from about the chest up. He appears to be turned to his left with his arms resting on a table. He has tan to brown skin complexion, short, curly salt and pepper hair and a beard, brown eyes. He's wearing a white-blue button-up business shirt, a red and blue checked tie, and he's wearing a pair of eyeglasses. By Cassie Walker Burke, WBEZ, Lonnie Bunch III, who led the charge to build the Smithsonian National Museum of African American History and Culture and formerly served as the Chicago History Museum president, will step down from his post as the 14th secretary of the Smithsonian, he said in a statement Tuesday. A historian by training, Bunch became the first black person and first historian appointed to the position atop the Smithsonian, the world's largest museum, in June 2019. His efforts to maintain the museum's independence amid an internal review initiated by President Donald Trump's administration, quote, to assess tone, historical framing, and alignment with American ideals, end quote, put him at odds with the president. Bunch said in the statement Tuesday that he leaves the Smithsonian with, quote, pride and sadness, gratitude and joy, and with enormous confidence in the people who will carry this remarkable institution forward, end quote. He plans to step down at the end of the year, the New York Times reported. The secretary of the Smithsonian is responsible for 21 museums and 14 research centers. Bunch, who ran the Chicago Historical Society, later renamed Chicago Historical Museum, from 2001 to 2005, was the driving force behind the creation of the Smithsonian National Museum of African American History. The $540 million project, which began during the administration of George W. Bush, opened in 2016 during the tenure of President Barack Obama. Bunch told the Sun-Times in 2016 that his political dealings in Chicago, including with former Mayor Richard M. Daley, former Governor George Ryan, the leaders of the Illinois General Assembly, and Chicago's corporate community, taught him, quote, the power of a marriage that includes the corporate community, the political community, and the cultural community, end quote. The D.C. Museum featured many Chicago artifacts, including a Pullman Porter cap, a pew from the Quinn Chapel AME Church, and furniture from the set of Oprah Winfrey's show. Bunch told WBEZ's Reset in October 2019 that he wanted to steward a project that told many viewpoints. One of the things that was so important
was to realize that there wasn't a single African-American experience

0: experience, he said. So we really tell stories through the lens of Chicago or Birmingham so that people get a sense that this is an amazingly complicated community. But maybe the most important thing we do is all of those stories are done in a way that said this is not a separate story about the Black experience. It is really using the African American experience as a lens to understand what it means to be an American. Museums, he told Reset, should not just be backward-looking. I really do think that if a museum is just about yesterday, then it fails, he said. But if it helps us think about yesterday, today, and tomorrow, then it becomes a place that is valued and contributes in a way to making a country better. Last summer, the White House issued an executive order titled Restoring Truth and Sanity to American History that initiated a review of the Smithsonian's public-facing content, exhibition materials, and curation process. The initial review focused on 8 museums, including the National Museum of African American History and Culture, the National Museum of American History, and the National Portrait Gallery. The review, the White House said, was intended to, quote, ensure alignment with Trump's directive to celebrate American exceptionalism, remove divisive or partisan narratives, and restore confidence in our shared cultural institutions, end quote. A subsequent 162-page report by the Domestic Policy Council, issued in July, criticized the National Museum of American History and its director for, quote, failing, end quote, to illuminate the nation's heritage and displaying materials, quote, intended to undermine faith in American institutions, end quote. In a memo obtained by the Washington Post, Bunch defended the institution. At the Smithsonian, our work is driven by scholarship, accuracy, and an uncompromising commitment to tell the fullness of America's story, he wrote. As public servants and the keepers of this institution, we are charged with helping a nation find understanding, hope, and clarity, and as part of that duty, we are dedicated to excellence, reflection, and growth. Bunch told the New York Times it was not the pressure that had led to his resignation. It was really just saying, now's the time. You are listening to news from the Chicago Sun-Times on Chris Radio. Our next article, Second Racist Lincoln Way East Incident Alleged by Homewood Flossmoor. A photograph accompanies this article, provided by Lincoln Way East High School. The caption reads, Lincoln Way East High School at 201 Colorado Avenue in Frankfort. This photograph provides us a kind of bird's-eye view of the high school. We actually appear to see what might be a parking garage section of the school because we can see a driveway going into the left section of this building. And beyond the parking garage, we can see a lower-slung building. On the far right side of the brick parking garage, we read at the top in black block letters, Lincoln Way Community High School East. By Michael O'Brien, high school sports reporter. Homewood Flossmoor officials say that a coach and members of Lincoln Way East girls cross country team racially taunted the HF team on Saturday at a meet in Western Springs. The alleged incident occurred the morning after Lincoln Way East students were ejected from a football game at Homewood Flossmoor for racial harassment. Lincoln Way East acknowledged what happened on Friday at the football game and apologized. The Lincoln Way School District issued a statement on Tuesday afternoon denying the Saturday cross-country incident. HF provided written statements from 3 cross-country athletes describing a Lincoln Way East coach making comments about, quote, running past those monkeys, end quote, and that some of the Lincoln Way East team began cheering and making, quote, noises that were racist, end quote, and, quote, monkey gestures, end quote. Lincoln Way East students at Friday's football game in Flossmoor were caught on video taunting the HF student section by acting like monkeys. Homewood Flossmoor said it plans to pursue legal action on both incidents. Lincoln Way interviewed the coaches and students involved in Saturday's cross-country incident and released this statement. Lincoln Way East coaches merely recounted a well-known story about an area of the Lyons Township course referred to as the jungle. This area is labeled as such on publicly available maps of the course. According to the coaching staff and student athletes, at the time of the meet Saturday morning, they were not even aware of the events that took place at the football game. In addition, Lyons Township meet officials confirmed no complaint or any form of racial allegation involving Lincoln Way East was brought to their attention. After concluding its investigation into the cross-country meet allegations, the Lincoln Way administration is confident that neither its staff nor student-athletes intended to harass, intimidate, or offend any of their competitors or those competitors' families. Nevertheless, the entire Lincoln Way school community recognizes the impact and sensitivity of the matter, particularly after the egregious and intolerable behavior displayed by certain Lincoln Way East students during Friday's football game, end quote. The Illinois High School Association is investigating what happened at the cross-country meet at Lyons Township High School's South Campus in Western Springs on Saturday. Demeaning words and actions cannot and will not be tolerated, IHSA Executive Director Craig Anderson said in a statement. The investigation process is now underway, and we will work tirelessly to achieve a resolution that reflects the serious nature of this situation. Most fans and media were unaware of what happened at the football game on Friday, but photos and videos began appearing on social media Saturday morning. Later on Saturday, both schools addressed the incident. According to a statement from HF Superintendent Jennifer Norell and Principal Clinton Alexander, quote, five Lincoln Way East student fans made a very bad choice to engage in disrespectful and racial harassment towards HF students seated in the bleachers, end quote. Alexander was at the game. The statement goes on to say that HF is working with Lincoln Way East and local authorities, quote, as we consider all options to protect against this in the future, including legal options, end quote. Lincoln Way East Principal Toriano Griggs addressed a possible student walkout in an email sent to school families on Tuesday. We are also aware of information circulating about a potential student walkout on Wednesday, September 9th, Griggs wrote in the email. While we will not prevent students from participating in a walkout, we will manage any student walkout or protest in accordance with procedures outlined in the student handbook and with appropriate safety precautions in place. Individuals who are not Lincoln Way East students or authorized visitors will not be permitted on campus. Our priority will continue to be maintaining a safe and orderly environment for all students and staff. By now, many of you have seen videos, social media posts, or news reports about the incident. I have personally reviewed videos and spoken with students, families, and others who were there. I want to be very clear. The racial slurs, monkey noises, and racist gestures that occurred Friday night were hurtful and completely unacceptable. This behavior has no place at Lincoln Way East or anywhere else. Griggs talked to the Lincoln Way East student body about the football game incident Tuesday. We reminded students that being a Griffin is about much more than wearing blue and white. It is about how we treat others, having the courage to speak up when something is wrong, and understanding the responsibility that comes with representing our school. Friday night was deeply disappointing. What matters now is how we respond, what we learn, and what we do moving forward. Our actions must demonstrate the values we expect from the Lincoln Way East community. Our next article. With Alderman Rodriguez not seeking re-election, Johnson losing key city council ally. A photograph accompanies this article, provided by Pat Nabong for the Sun-Times. The caption reads, Alderman Mike Rodriguez, 22nd, speaks during a city council meeting in 2025. In this photograph, we can see Mr. Rodriguez standing at a table in the city council in the act of speaking. He is gesticulating with his right arm and turned toward his right. He appears to have fair-to-tan skin complexion. He's bald. He appears to have brown eyes. A little hard to tell from the distance at which the photograph was taken. He's wearing a white button-up shirt, a blue and yellow striped tie, and a blue suit jacket, and he's wearing a sash over the jacket that reads on both sides, Alderman Michael D. Rodriguez. By Fran Spielman, City Hall reporter. Mayor Brandon Johnson is losing one of his staunchest city council allies. Alderman Mike Rodriguez, 22nd, the Workforce Development Committee chair who helped Johnson deliver two of his proudest accomplishments on his progressive to-do list, has decided not to seek re-election. Quote, my daughter's entering high school. I've got 4 years left with that beautiful baby. I've got an ailing father. I've got a chess champion son. It's the right time for me, end quote, said Rodriguez, who all but endorsed 10th Police District Council member Elian Bahena as his replacement. I was at a soccer tournament in Minnesota with my son in July, and I remember having to walk away from the cheering crowd because I wanted city council members to hear my aye vote in a committee meeting. Half the trip, my wife was telling my kids to be quiet because I had calls for work. I want to be present for my family. Rodriguez, 48, is the second veteran alderperson to choose political retirement over a re-election bid. Alderman Marty Quinn, 13th, one of Johnson's most outspoken critics, is also leaving the city council. A protege of retiring U.S. Representative Jesus Chuy Garcia, Rodriguez has spent his two terms on the city council positioning himself as a champion for working people. He was the chief co-sponsor of a Fair Workweek ordinance that advanced key protections for employees facing unpredictable schedules. He championed another important protection for Chicago workers through the paid leave ordinance that granted employees a minimum of 10 paid days off. For Rodriguez, those accomplishments were more personal than political. The motivation dates back to his childhood. He recalled that his mother was able to take him, his brother and sister, to Taste of Chicago with a home run in pizza and a boat ride in between because she was a union worker who had paid time off. I think about how many Chicagoans can't even take a day off to stay with their kid home from school if they're sick, can't help an ailing mother or father if they need to be there, Rodriguez told the Sun-Times. That's why I was so proud to be the champion and pass the most expensive paid leave policy in the country. The first 2 years of this administration, I'll put my record as workforce development chair against anybody else's in the history of the city. Both accomplishments on Johnson's progressive to-do list were achieved early in the mayor's administration, but it's been downhill from there. Johnson used his third veto to preserve another key promise on his progressive agenda, eliminating the sub-minimum wage for tipped workers, and managed to make it stick. But an emboldened city council then froze the hourly pay of tipped workers at 76% of the minimum wage for the next 2 years for large restaurants and for 4 more years for smaller establishments. After renegade alderpersons rejected the mayor's corporate head tax and approved an alternative city budget that legalized video gambling terminals, Johnson joined forces with Bally's in lobbying for a repeal that Rodriguez expects to fail. It was the strangest thing to do to undercut Bally's. They gave us $4 million annually, but I'm also dealing in political reality. That side won their vote. Video gaming's here, he said. Rodriguez acknowledged that the, quote, struggle to stand up for working people, end quote, continues and will not be, quote, solved in this mayoral administration or even the next, end quote. But he hopes to join his Southwest Side colleague, Alderwoman Juliana Ramirez, 12th, in passing protections for warehouse workers before leaving office in May. Rodriguez's tenure includes Hilco's botched smokestack implosion at the former Crawford Coal Generating Station and Operation Midway Blitz, which menaced residents of Little Village a year ago. At one point, members of Rodriguez's own aldermanic staff were swept off the streets. Rodriguez said he won't forget standing on the corner of 26th and Pulaski, watching now former U.S. Border Patrol Chief Greg Bovino and his agents take a left turn down 26th Street and snatch a man in front of a 6-year-old boy. This kid witnessed a person being taken indiscriminately because they were brown-skinned. What I saw was the devil in Bovino. I looked him eye to eye, Rodriguez said. I get a flash grenade at my foot. That smoke from that grenade filled the car of the child who was sitting there. I remember seeing that child devastated, crying, not knowing what the heck was going on. I just think about this being a core memory for that child for the rest of his life. Now, let's look at the weather forecast, the ABC7 AccuWeather forecast, with Cheryl Scott's Rise and Shine forecast for today, Wednesday morning. Rain, possible storms. Temperatures in the mid-70s. A high of 82. A low of 66. Rain, mainly in the morning. Storms possible, still humid. Thursday, a high of 79, a low of 59. Partly cloudy. Friday, a high of 81, a low of 65. Sunny. Saturday, a high of 84, a low of 65. Isolated storms. Sunday, a high of 82, a low of 64. Partly cloudy. Monday, a high of 84, a low of 68. Partly cloudy. And Tuesday, a high of 79, a low of 65. showers in a.m. And continuing with the news, our next article, Illinois Democrats asking DHS Inspector General to investigate federal agents for excessive force. A small photograph accompanies this article. There is no attribution, but the caption reads, Marimar Martinez. In this photograph, we see Ms. Martinez from about the neck up, and mostly from her left. She has tan to brown skin complexion, long black hair, dark eyes, and she appears to be wearing a dark top. By Tinas Fondeles, national political reporter. Several members of the Illinois congressional delegation are calling for the Department of Homeland Security's Inspector General to formally investigate federal agents for multiple allegations of excessive use of force during last year's Operation Midway Blitz, including, quote, accountability, end quote, for the agent who shot Chicagoan Marimar Martinez last fall. The eight Chicago-area Democrats wrote in a letter to Joseph C. Cufari, the DHS Inspector General, that a comprehensive investigation into a severe pattern of excessive force is needed, and pointed to several findings from the Illinois Accountability Commission. The letter names 21 federal agents they say engaged in incidents of excessive force. The letter references Border Patrol agent Charles Exum crashing into Martinez's vehicle and shooting her 5 times, with Border Patrol agents Adam Perkins and Lorenzo Cordero also allegedly involved in the incident. Other examples include claims Border Patrol agents Benito Nunez, Carlos Chavira, and Jesus Guillen conducted, quote, unauthorized high-speed pursuits, end quote, and causing crashes in residential neighborhoods after being directly ordered to stop. And it includes reports of Border Patrol agents Enrique Camacho, Angel Nieves, and Ricardo Moreno deploying tear gas on a road near an elementary school while children played nearby. Agents Matthew Sulik, Michael Turner, Oscar Mesa, Andrew Torabor, Joseph Brennan, Martin Davalos, Alexander Mills, Andy Chavez, T. Rico, and Javier Puente and Timothy Donahue are also named. The delegation is asking for internal administrative reviews or probes of incidents of excessive force involving the 21 agents. The letter also asks for steps taken by DHS to respond to reports of, quote, escalatory or abusive behavior, end quote, consequences imposed on DH officers, quote, who authorized inaccurate public statements, end quote, and the status of use of force incidents DHS has opened for review. After spending 6 months gathering testimony, video footage, and legal records, the Illinois Accountability Commission put out its final report in April, examining Operation Midway Blitz and the alleged abuse carried out by federal agents in and around the city. Governor J.B. Pritzker assembled the commission in October to investigate federal agents' conduct during Operation Midway Blitz. The report included a letter referring charges to Cook County State's Attorney Eileen O'Neill Burke, the Chicago Police Department, the Kane County State's Attorney, and the Elgin, Franklin Park, and Evanston Police Departments. There is little evidence of DHS action to investigate these incidents and hold personnel accountable, the letter reads. We formally request you conduct investigations into these incidents and publicly determine DHS compliance with DHS policy and federal law. The letter was signed by Senator Dick Durbin and U.S. Representatives Delia Ramirez, Danny Davis, Mike Quigley, Robin Kelly, Jesus Chuy Garcia, Raja Krishnamurthy, and Jonathan Jackson, and it comes a year after federal immigration agents targeted Chicago and the surrounding suburbs during Operation Midway Blitz. When the Illinois Accountability Commission released its findings, a DHS spokesperson attempted to dismiss the report by arguing that states lack the authority to investigate on-duty federal agents, the letter says. While we disagree with this claim, the Office of Inspector General unquestionably possesses the public duty to investigate federal officers for misconduct, unconstitutional use of force, and potential criminal violations. Federal agents targeted the Chicago area during Operation Midway Blitz between mid-September through mid-October. On September 12th, Silverio Villegas Gonzalez, a father and cook originally from Mexico, was fatally shot at, quote, close range, end quote, as he allegedly tried to flee the U.S. Immigration and Customs Enforcement agents who tried to stop his car. Operation Midway Blitz slowed in mid-November. Illinois State Police opened an investigation into Villegas Gonzalez's shooting in May, nearly 8 months after he was killed by a federal immigration agent. DHS in May said the shooting was, quote, still under investigation, end quote, and insisted the agent, quote, feared for his life, end quote, while being dragged. Tuesday's letter made no reference to Villegas Gonzalez. Martinez's shooting is being investigated by the Chicago Police Department's investigative response team, who are looking to bring a case to Cook County prosecutors, the Chicago Sun-Times learned last month. Chris Radio needs your feedback. We welcome your suggestions and questions about our programming and any other topics you would like to hear. 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Thank you for listening. Our next article, A Tragic End to a Mother's Second Chance. Crystal Salter was inspired to overcome addiction, her sister says, when she became pregnant with her daughter Juliana. She then dedicated herself to helping others until police say she was gunned down by her boyfriend. A photo accompanies this article, provided by Provided. The caption reads, Crystal Salter, pictured with her daughter Juliana. Salter was fatally shot Sunday as Juliana and another child Salter was raising witnessed the attack at her Near West Side apartment, according to police. This is a close-up photograph of Miss Salter and her daughter. We see Miss Salter from about the waist up. She's seated in what looks like an outdoor patio area with her daughter on her lap, and they're both looking directly into the camera and smiling. Miss Salter has tan to brown skin complexion, short black hair, brown eyes. She's wearing a sleeveless pink top and a chain around her neck. And her daughter, Juliana, is seated on her lap, looking into the camera, holding up her right hand with three of her fingers extended. She has tan to brown skin complexion, dark hair that appears to be pulled back in a ponytail, brown eyes. She's wearing a white t-shirt with a big multicolored bow in her hair and a matching necklace and bracelet. By Mohammed Samra, staff reporter. Crystal Salter, inspired by the birth of her daughter Juliana, spent the last several years of her life helping others climb out of the same drug-fueled position she once found herself in. But her life ended abruptly and violently early Sunday. That's when, police and relatives say, she was fatally shot by her boyfriend in front of 7-year-old Juliana and Legacy, her 7-year-old foster daughter she took in earlier this year. A couple of hours later, Salter's boyfriend was found dead in his vehicle with a self-inflicted gunshot wound to his mouth, police said. It's unfortunate for her to lose her life to a person she loved and adored so much, Regina Salter, Crystal Salter's younger sister, said. It's sad we lost her like this. Crystal Salter, 42, was in bed with the two children at her home in the 2100 block of West Jackson Boulevard when she was shot multiple times in the torso and face, police said. She was taken to Stroger Hospital where she was pronounced dead, officials said. Juliana, now under her aunt's care, has struggled since her mother's murder. Can I see my mommy? I want to see my mommy. I want to go home, Juliana will plead, Regina Salter said. I just have to go in one room and cry, or go out on the back porch and cry, because there's no love like a mother's love, Regina Salter said. You can't fill the void of a child's mother. He had a mask on his face. Crystal Salter met her boyfriend at a Southside gas station last December, and he, quote, worshipped the ground she walked on, end quote, Regina Salter said. Issues in the relationship, potentially including Crystal Salter taking in Legacy after her mother checked out of a woman's treatment center and disappeared, led Salter to give her boyfriend until the end of August to move out of her apartment, according to her sister. But Regina Salter never got any inclination that the 49-year-old man, who hasn't yet been identified by the Cook County Medical Examiner's Office, was capable of such violence. He didn't come off as a person who would fight women or potentially would kill a woman, Regina Salter said. We were all shocked. 5 shell casings were found in the bathroom of the apartment, and a large pool of blood was found on a bed, according to a police report obtained by the Sun-Times. In the vehicle where the man was found, officers discovered a Smith & Wesson revolver with 4 live rounds and a fired shell casing and 4 additional shell casings on the floorboard of the front passenger area. The first sign that you see from a man it's time to leave, don't be afraid to reach out to some family or someone close and tell them what's going on, Regina Salter said. The man that took my sister's life, he wore masks. He had a mask on his face. We didn't know he was like that. Overcoming addiction, helping others. Crystal Salter was molested and raped in her early 20s, and the trauma led her to become heavily addicted to drugs for roughly a decade, according to her sister. Relatives didn't know whether they'd lose her to her addiction. We would go see her and go drop her off food and go try and give her money and try to help her get better and get clean, but she didn't, Regina Salter said. She just wouldn't get help. But when she became pregnant with Juliana, Crystal Salter became inspired to get herself off drugs and start a new path forward. It changed Crystal's life for the better, and she got help. She recovered fast, and it made her want to be a voice for others, Regina Salter said. That's what she's been doing for the last 8 years of her life. During one trip to Aldi, Crystal Salter saw a woman at a bus stop without shoes and demanded her sister pull over so she could give the woman the shoes off of her feet. Family recalls, she walked around in socks until she bought a pair of shoes at Aldi. She always felt that God gave her a second chance by giving her Juliana, and that's all she would talk about, Regina Salter said. Crystal Salter was never shy about sharing the more turbulent parts of her life with others in hope of being an inspiration to those in similar circumstances. Regina Salter used to advise against her sister sharing certain details about her life, but Crystal Salter stressed it was, quote, her story to tell, end quote, and she wanted others to see, quote, there are rainbows after the rain, and you can get help and recover, end quote. Crystal Salter was called a spiritual, quote, beam of joy, end quote, involved with her church, who also loved barbecue and had dreams of opening a women's shelter to help women and children in need. Even after losing her mother to heart failure, her mom never knew she got clean. Crystal Salter stayed devoted to her improved lifestyle. She always was out there helping the community, Regina Salter said. We were all just so proud of Crystal. Making ends meet. Last April, Crystal Salter was driving on the west side when she spotted a woman she was once in a treatment center with sitting in an alley with her child. She offered the woman and 7-year-old girl, Legacy, a place in her apartment before the woman checked herself into a treatment center and left hours later, Regina Salter said. After failed attempts to reach Legacy's mother, Crystal Salter gained custody of Legacy days later and used money she saved and the income from work as a call center operator for SCR Transportation, a company that subcontracts to Pace, to provide schooling and stability for Legacy. That kind of position requires patience and kindness while working with vulnerable communities, according to Pace spokesperson Maggie Daly Skogsbacon. Said Kristen Persu, a co-worker of Crystal Salter at SCR Transportation, Crystal was a wonderful team member, and we are deeply saddened to learn of her passing. Our thoughts and prayers are with her family and friends during this difficult time. She just loved being a mother, Regina Salter said. So I'm thinking she seen Legacy needing some love. She needed to be in a stable household. She needed to probably get in school because Legacy had been living out on the streets with her mom. Legacy was enrolled in the same classroom as Juliana, and the two formed a tight-knit bond almost immediately. Crystal Salter saw the opportunity as a blessing. God has really answered my prayers, she wrote on Facebook around the time she took Legacy in. I am truly honored to have two little amazing girls in my life. Since the fatal shooting, Juliana has been in the care of her aunt, while Legacy is with the parents of her uncle in Gurnee. He said Legacy and Juliana have not yet been in direct contact since Crystal Salter was killed, but he hopes to arrange a meeting soon. Regina Salter hopes the two girls can continue to be in each other's lives. The two have talked over FaceTime and may see each other again in person at Crystal Salter's funeral next week. She wants to see her sister, Regina said of her niece. Juliana didn't have any more siblings, so when Crystal took on Legacy, I'm sure that made her pretty happy. Crystal Salter grew up in Parkway Gardens, also known as O'Block, and used the difficulties of living in the area to fuel her motivation to provide stability for herself, Juliana, and Legacy. Making her own income and providing for Juliana and Legacy gave Crystal Salter the, quote, spark to keep going, end quote, her sister noted. I truly believe it was a struggle for her, but she made it happen. She made her way out of no way, Regina Salter said. That's what made her a role model to each and every one of us. You are listening to news from the Chicago Sun-Times on Chris Radio. Our next article, 9 killed, 30 wounded during Chicago's Labor Day weekend. By Sun-Times Wire, 9 people were killed and dozens more were shot in Chicago over the Labor Day holiday weekend. Despite a broader decline in violence, 8 people were killed and 30 others were wounded in shootings over the weekend, mainly on the south and west sides. An additional homicide was reported when it was determined that a CTA passenger was shoved from a moving Red Line train on Monday afternoon and died after landing on the electrified third rail in the Greater Grand Crossing neighborhood, according to Chicago police. A fire erupted aboard the train around 2:30 p.m. in the first block of West 69th Street, and 3 people involved in the altercation pushed a 29-year-old man off the train, police said. He was pronounced dead at the scene. Hours later, 2 men were shot to death during an argument with someone they knew in a home in the 600 block of West 74th Street around 11:55 p.m. Monday, police said. One of the men, 45, was shot in the chest and neck. The other, 32, was shot in the chest, police said. Both were pronounced dead at the scene. Daje Williams, 27, was found fatally shot around 7:30 a.m. Monday in a Woodlawn home in the 6300 block of South Vernon Avenue. She was pronounced dead at the scene. Police said they were conducting a homicide investigation. 5 other people were killed from 5 p.m. Friday to 5 a.m. Tuesday. The victims include a 26-year-old man died after being shot Sunday evening in the 2700 block of North Harding Avenue. Jerome Kirk, 20, was fatally shot Sunday afternoon while sitting in a car in the 300 block of North Lamont Avenue. Crystal Salter was found shot just after midnight Sunday inside a home in the 2100 block of West Jackson Boulevard. Anderson Linares, 29, was in the 6500 block of South Laughlin Street when the 2 people shot him early Saturday. Josh Washington, 28, was fatally shot Friday in the abdomen by a person he was arguing with in the 7300 block of South Kedzie Avenue. During last year's Labor Day weekend, 9 people were killed and 52 others were wounded in what was described as the summer's most violent holiday weekend. Our next article, 1 dead, 1 missing after car goes in river. Briefs. A man died and a woman was still missing after a vehicle drove into the Little Calumet River early Tuesday in West Pullman on the far south side. The vehicle, occupied by 5 adults, was in the 130,000 block of South Indiana Avenue around 2:30 a.m. when the driver lost control, Chicago police said. The vehicle struck a barrier and fell into the water, police said. Tremaine Sanders, 24, was rescued by the Marine Unit and taken to the University of Chicago Medical Center, where he died, according to police and the Cook County Medical Examiner's Office. A woman was missing and a search continued, officials said. 3 others made it to land and were treated by the fire department, police said. Officer in marked car hurt in crash. A Chicago police officer responding to a call was injured in a crash Monday night on the Near West Side. The officer, in a marked vehicle with emergency lights activated, was struck by a silver sedan at an intersection in the 500 block of South Ashland Avenue around 10:25 p.m., police said. The other driver had failed to yield, police said. The officer suffered a cut to his forehead and was taken to a hospital in good condition, officials said. The driver of the sedan, a 26-year-old man, suffered a knee injury and was taken to Stroger Hospital in good condition. 2 other passengers in the sedan declined medical attention, police said. A citation was issued to the driver of the silver sedan, police said. This is a Sun-Times Wire report. Our next article, we have had enough. State bill would make gun makers pay if their weapons are recovered in shootings. A photograph accompanies this article, taken by Candace Dane Chambers for the Sun-Times. The caption reads, Dr. Anthony Douglas, a surgical resident at University of Chicago Medical Center, calls for the passage of the Responsibility in Firearms Legislation Act during a news conference Tuesday at the medical center. In this photograph, we can see Dr. Douglas outside, standing in front of a microphone and a podium, speaking. We can also see several other medical personnel and other people standing behind him listening as he speaks. He has tan to brown skin complexion, short, curly black hair and a beard. He's wearing a pair of sunglasses, a white button-up shirt and a blue tie, and he's got a medical coat on as well. A sign attached to the podium in front of the doctor reads, "Doctors for Firearm Reform. RIFL Act Now." By Caitlin Washburn, staff reporter. A first-of-its-kind state law would force gun manufacturers to pay for a portion of the financial toll of gun violence in Illinois. Gun violence costs the state about $20 billion annually, according to estimates based on data from the U.S. Centers for Disease Control and Prevention. That figure includes direct costs like emergency services, medical care, law enforcement resources, and funeral expenses. It also includes indirect costs like mental health treatment, loss of income, and child care. The Responsibility in Firearms Legislation Act, a bill coming before the Illinois General Assembly, would require gun makers to contribute to a state fund that would help offset the costs shouldered by taxpayers and the individuals directly affected by a shooting. If passed, the law would be a first of its kind in the country. Other states have considered similar bills, but none have become law. Name another industry in this country that gets to sell a product, profit from the damage it does, and pay nothing for it, said State Representative Kevin Olikal during a news conference Tuesday morning outside the University of Chicago Medical Center. When a car is defective, the automaker pays. When a drug harms patients, the manufacturer pays. Tobacco pays. Asbestos pays. Opioid companies are paying right now. That is how accountability works in every industry but one, firearms, said Olikal, who is sponsoring the House version of the Responsibility in Firearms Legislation Act. A manufacturer would only be on the hook if one of its guns is used in a firearm injury or death in Illinois, and those manufacturers would together cover 7% to 15% of the overall annual cost. If passed, the law is estimated to save Illinois nearly $300 million in the first year it's in effect. Tuesday's news conference comes after 8 people were fatally shot and 30 were wounded in shootings over the Labor Day weekend. The holiday marks the end of summer, and this season has been historically peaceful in Chicago compared with past years. The city had 122 murders in June, July, and August, the lowest summer total since 1965. Despite that drop in shootings, the toll of gun violence persists. Anthony Douglas is a resident trauma surgeon with the University of Chicago's Emergency Department. Douglas, standing with his fellow physicians at Tuesday's news conference, shared anecdotes from the front lines of Chicago's gun violence epidemic. In the last 4 years, Douglas and his colleagues have cared for 4,656 patients with gunshot wounds. "We have had enough," Douglas said. "The physicians and staff before you today have called time of death on more Illinoisans than we can remember. They've heard the screams of thousands of mothers in the wee hours of the night, spent innumerable nights washing the blood of children off their skin, and watched the tears of anger and grief seep from the families of victims of gun violence." Between hospital shifts, Douglas has spent months helping to craft and push for the bill in Springfield. He's hopeful the bill has enough support to pass during the upcoming lame duck session in January. Hundreds of millions of dollars fall onto victims, families, hospitals, and ultimately taxpayers, Douglas said. While our society shoulders the cost of gun injury every year, the manufacturers of these lethal products profit billions. The law would require the state's law enforcement agencies to provide the Illinois State Police with the name and manufacturer of the firearms recovered from shootings, which would include homicides, suicides, non-fatal injuries, and unintentional shootings. The gun maker would then make an annual payment to a state treasury fund that would support victims and violence prevention efforts. The amount a manufacturer pays is proportionate to how many of its guns are tied to shootings in the state. The vast majority of manufacturers won't be affected by the law, Douglas said. In 2024, only 55 manufacturers had weapons recovered in injuries and deaths in Illinois. There are over 3,000 gun makers in the U.S. alone, according to 2024 data from the Bureau of Alcohol, Tobacco, Firearms, and Explosives. Our next article, Independent Governor Candidate Colin Corbett Aims to Give Voters a Home Again in Polarized Illinois. A photograph accompanies this article, provided by Ashley Rezin for the Sun-Times. The caption reads, "Colin Corbett, independent candidate for Illinois governor in the Chicago Public Media Office at Navy Pier. In this photograph, we can see Mr. Corbett from about the waist up. He's looking directly into the camera. Has fair to tan skin complexion, red-brown hair, and a beard, brown eyes. He's wearing an open-collar, button-up, light blue shirt and a blue suit jacket. By Mitchell Armentrout, staff reporter. It's deja vu from 2022 at the top of the ticket in this November's race for Illinois governor, but there is one new face trying to shape the conversation. Independent candidate Colin Corbett says he's providing the middle ground many voters yearn for between incumbent Democratic Governor J.B. Pritzker and Republican nominee Darren Bailey, who lost soundly 4 years ago on a hardline conservative platform. While Pritzker attacks Bailey for his allegiance to President Donald Trump, and the downstate farmer returns fire on the billionaire governor's progressive agenda, Corbett's looking for, quote, a space for people to be able to go where they can have a home again in our politics, end quote. As both parties have continued to chase the extremes, both ideologically and on a personality level, more and more people feel like they don't have a home, said Corbett, a 40-year-old political consultant from Palatine. Being able to give them a place where we can talk common sense on policies, we can identify the challenges and actually seek out solutions while the two parties just continue to snipe at each other. We can go and try to make things better in our state. A fiscal conservative who supports abortion rights and opposes much of the Trump agenda, Corbett collected 37,000 signatures to get on the ballot and has pumped $500,000 into a campaign with twice the spending power of Bailey's, 2 months out of the November 3rd election. Corbett, who won't match the wealthy Pritzker's bottomless resources, took leave from his consulting firm and his podcast earlier this year while leaving the Republican Party altogether, abandoning, quote, a political process that's actively hurting people, end quote. He pointed to Trump's aggressive deportation campaign. I've spoken out a lot about immigration, obviously, where your political position is hurting people, hurting communities, and then you get to Minneapolis, literally killing people, said Corbett, who has long, quote, actively opposed Trump when he's wrong, end quote. That's all the time we have for today's news from the Chicago Sun-Times. For Chris Radio, this has been your reader, Sheila Kerwin, saying, all the best from me to you, broadcasting from home. Through the Chicago Lighthouse, this is Chris Radio, your information station.
1: The Foglia Residences at the Chicago Lighthouse is the first residential project serving people who are blind or visually impaired to be financed through low-income housing tax credits in the United States. Located at 1134 South Wood Street, it's a 76-unit development offering studio, one- and two-bedroom apartments for income-eligible households. The property is close to medical research facilities, four major hospitals, and the University of Illinois at Chicago. It's serviced by several methods of public transportation, including the L Pink Line and major bus lines on Ashland, Roosevelt, and Damon. The property is professionally managed by Leasing and Management Company, Inc. 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If assistance is needed with completing the pre-application, resources are available by calling 877-334-1990. 877-334-1990. To be referred to an assistance resource. 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
5: 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Today is Thursday, September the 10th. 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This article is titled, Another Cubs Bullpen Meltdown Has Manager Craig Counsell Searching for Answers. This is by Sadaev Sharma. September was supposed to bring answers for the Cubs' bullpen. A little over a week into this month, there are only more questions for the group. In a game with the constant tension of the playoffs, it seemed like the Cubs were going to eke out a nice win over the Milwaukee Brewers on Tuesday night. After Carson Kelly doubled in two to give the Cubs a 3-1 lead in the top half of the frame, Jacob Webb retired the first two batters of the ninth inning. Then Christian Yelich lined a single to right field, and up came Jackson Chourio. The young left fielder fouled off the first pitch he saw, and then rocketed the next one from Webb at 109.8 miles an hour, 394 feet, to left field to tie the game. The Cubs would go on to lose 4-3 in extra innings, falling to 81-65 on the season, and remaining a half game behind the Philadelphia Phillies for the top wild card spot. "Just poor location, man," a clearly frustrated Webb said after the loss. "Poor location, that's purely it." Manager Craig Counsell said Webb's off-speed pitches have hurt him of late. This time it was his changeup, a pitch that had been his best offering all season long. "We made a bad pitch," Counsell said. "We made a pitch with the man on base. That's the one thing that can't happen there. And unfortunately, it happened." While others in the bullpen struggled or went down with injury, Webb had been brilliant. He had been the consistent heartbeat of a group of relievers that wasn't dominant, but got the job done more often than not. From June 24th to August 21st, Webb tossed 24 2/3 innings, and he didn't allow a single run, becoming Counsell's most trusted reliever. But on August 22nd, he gave up a 2-out walk-off homer to Randy Arozarena in Seattle. 3 days later in Arizona, once again, an out away from victory, Webb allowed another 2-run walk-off homer, this one to Ryan Walschmidt. Tuesday was just the most recent in a string of poor performances for the veteran right-hander. "I'm tired of letting the team down, to be completely honest," Webb said. "It's pretty tough to watch every single time I give up a homer. That's about it." Tuesday's loss came after the Cubs blew a 1-run lead in the eighth inning to the Brewers on Monday night. Starter Matthew Boyd exited the eighth inning with two runners on, and reliever Ryan Zephyrjohn was unable to work out of the jam. And the Cubs would lose another heartbreaker. Zephyrjohn came to the Cubs in a trade deadline deal with the Los Angeles Angels. Armed with an upper 90s fastball and a nasty sweeper, the reliever had 3.66 ERA with a 33.5% strikeout rate in 51 2/3 innings before arriving in Chicago. With the Cubs, he has a 6.23 ERA and only a 22% strikeout rate in 13 innings. Meanwhile, Daniel Palencia was supposed to be a stabilizing force when he returned from the injured list last month. The fireballing righty was dominant for much of the 25 season, and he got huge outs last postseason. But in 5 1/3 innings since his return, Palencia has an 11.81 ERA, and he has not shown that he can handle the high-leverage innings in which he once thrived. "You got to get outs," Counsell said. "It's our job. They're going to do it. It hurts when it happens. It hurts when it happens consecutively. We got eight guys down there. Those are the guys we're going to rely on. We got to figure it out." Perhaps some of the roles need to change, but it's hard to know who Counsell can go to next. Trent Thornton has struggled to miss bats and has some difficult moments over the last 10 days. Caleb Thielbar has had home run issues all season long. Ryan Rollison has been a nice surprise and has been solid for much of the year. But Counsell needs more than that. perhaps it's time for Aaron Civale, who worked two scoreless frames on Tuesday and lowered his ERA with the Cubs to 1.27 in 28 and a third innings. And what about AAA? A year removed from Tommy John surgery, it could be nearing time to call upon Shelby Miller. Can Justin Steele get built up enough to help this team this year? Is Edward Cabrera's conversion to the bullpen going to work? Council isn't looking for solutions in Iowa, though. The answers are not there, Council said. These are our guys, and they're going to get the outs. You go through tough patches in the season. It hurts when it happens right now. It hurts when it happens right at the end of a game with two outs, and it hurts a little bit worse there. There's no denying the talent in this group. Even if Council won't say it just yet, someone like Miller has the pedigree and the ability to help this team soon. The others are wild cards, and the arms currently in the bullpen have shown that they're capable, even if the recent past tells a different story. I think we're going to get back on track, Webb said. I have confidence in myself. I have confidence in this team. The bullpen, the pitching staff, the hitters. I'm just tired of letting the team down right now. It is piss poor. Council believes these moments can be galvanizing. They can build character and force players to find their best selves. With less than 3 weeks to go until the playoffs start, and just 16 games left on the schedule, the clock is ticking. It tests you, Council said. You have to use the test, you have to use the hurt to get you to a better place, and it can. When you get knocked down and you can get back up, that's an even better feeling. You're listening to sports articles from the Chicago Tribune and the New York Times Athletic.com on Chris Radio. Now we'll turn to another article from the New York Times Athletic.com. The title of this article is Why LIV Golf Filed for Bankruptcy, $5 billion lost, and what happens next? This article is by Chris Weatherspoon, Brody Miller, Gabby Herzig, and Philip Buckingham of The Athletic. After 5 years and approximately $5 billion spent, the truest picture of LIV Golf's financial reality is finally being revealed. As the beleaguered Rebel Golf Tour seeks to survive, it filed for Chapter 11 bankruptcy in the United States. LIV hopes to use the process to restructure its significant financial obligations and emerge in 2027 as a leaner, eventually profitable company. But court filings on Tuesday show the extent to which LIV has blown through the money its financial supporter, the Public Investment Fund of Saudi Arabia, provided since its 21 inception. To understand how LIV got to this point and what will happen next, a team of The Athletic's experts came together to break down the complicated case. First, what made LIV Golf file for bankruptcy protection? The writing was on the wall for the nascent golf tournament. The moment in April that PIF declared that it would no longer provide funding beyond 2026. LIV's short, disruptive lifespan has been accompanied by immense losses. In 3.5 years to the end of 2024, LIV Golf Limited, the UK-registered entity which oversees the tour's operations outside the U.S., had racked up $1.1 billion in accumulated losses. By the end of 2025, the figure was near $2 billion. The tour's total losses are even larger than that. Findings for LIV Golf Investments Limited, which umbrellas the tour's various entities, shows that PIF's equity commitment between mid-21 and February 26 was $5.3 billion. No new money has gone in as shares since the $267 million cash injection 7 months ago tallying with PIF's decision to cut off funding. PIF has, however, provided LIV with a loan since June, and the outstanding balance on that loan, 3 months later, sits at $400.

$1 million in their bank account. What does bankruptcy protection mean? Filing under Chapter 11, as LIV has, sets in motion a restructuring process whereby LIV tries to figure out how to meet its outstanding liabilities while remaining in operation. The tour intends to continue into 2027 with the help of new backers, BC Partners, a London-based private equity firm. The bankruptcy motion is, per a letter from CEO Scott O'Neill to LIV fans, quote, designed to build a stronger and more sustainable future for LIV Golf. LIV intends to restructure itself under a new and more efficient operating model, something it has taken to calling LIV 2.0. The new model, if it comes to pass, would see LIV's players own 52.5% of the tour, with 45% allocated to new investors like BC Partners and the remaining 2% given over to management. Player contracts are a significant portion of LIV's liabilities, and entering bankruptcy allows the tour to reject those that it sees as unfavorable. In essence, the tour is seeking to rip up the huge contracts it signed with its players, arguing that they are no longer practical. Players are free to negotiate new deals under LIV 2.0, and it remains an open question of how many of them will be interested. Did LIV nearly fail to get through the 2026 season? While Scott O'Neill publicly and internally stated confidence in being funded throughout the season, when PIF pulled its funding back in April, the documents show a different picture. Instead of continuing to fund LIV through equity, as it had since its inception, PIF actually loaned the league money to get it through the season, and it took on all assets in LIV as collateral. And still, LIV had to cancel two events and stop paying its vendors. LIV's balance on that loan is $495 million. PIF's willingness to do so could have been strategic, for it is now the highest-ranking creditor, and it will be paid before anyone else even sees a dollar. LIV, in the legal findings, admitted that it could not find another interested third party to fund it through the bankruptcy process, since the PIF operated from such a position of strength. A fascinating part of this, though, is that the loan agreement was not signed until June 4th of this year, and the declaration says PIF only informed LIV in June that it would lend the money at all. This raises questions about O'Neill's comments from April to June, since it apparently had no assurances of funds to finish the season until June. What are LIV's actual assets? According to court documents, LIV is estimating its assets to be worth between $100 and $500 million. Although LIV has not yet filed a detailed breakdown of its remaining assets, which will come in the near future, the restructuring paperwork gives us an idea of what they are. First, LIV has approximately $3 billion in net operating losses, otherwise known as NOLs, which are tax losses that can be utilized to offset billions of future profits per the U.S. tax code. BC Partners has a history of working with companies with large NOLs. "This is always something I wanted to do," Tex Goldthorpe, head of BC Partners' credit division, once told Axios. Parentheses, for what it is worth, more than 300 investors were contacted by LIV after the PIF fallout. BC Partners was one of two to submit a non-binding term sheet. Close parentheses. Next, LIV says it has long-term

0: sponsorship deals worth hundreds of millions of dollars. It also has smaller committed hosting fees from cities and venues that are paying LIV to bring events to their location. Other assets referenced, including broadcasting agreements, intellectual property, and cash on hand. LIV says it has $15 million in the bank. Where did all the money go? Well, combining reporting over the past few years, at least $1.6 billion, if not more, was given in guaranteed contracts to lure players to LIV, including more than $300 million to Jon Rahm, $200 million to Phil Mickelson, and $125 million to Bryson DeChambeau. Another $1.36 billion went to the players in form of prize money and championship bonuses. That means another $2 billion went to tournament operations, broadcast operations, concerts, and payroll, among other things. Who is owed the money, and will they get it all back? The list is long and a stark illustration of the liabilities that have been run up when partnering with some of golf's biggest names. The top seven unsecured creditors and 14 of the top 30 are players. Rahm is owned the most, $7.4 million. Is followed by DeChambeau at $5.7 million, Dustin Johnson at $5.5 million, Cameron Smith at $4.8 million, and Adrian Monk at $4.4 million. Brooks Koepka, who jumped ship to rejoin the PTA Tour this year, is still owed nearly $1.7 million. These figures reflect past due third-quarter payments to each player, rather than future expected payments based on multi-year contracts. The eye-opening list of creditors also includes media companies such as IMG and Rick Shields, the British YouTuber, who partnered with LIV to create content 18 months ago. His media company is owed just under $1.4 million. Also featured prominently as a creditor is the United Nations High Commissioner for Refugees Diplomatic Quarter in Riyadh, with a grant agreement listed as $1.7 million. The court papers say outstanding debts total between $500 million and $1 billion to between 1,000 and 5,000 creditors, and there is uncertainty over how much of that can be recovered. As unsecured creditors, they have no guarantee they will eventually be paid monies due. That will all be played out in the bankruptcy court process. But the first filings did say that unspecified, quote, funds will be available for distribution to unsecured creditors. Can LIV players now leave for other tours? Technically, not yet, but in reality, yes. LIV asked the court for the ability to reject player contracts, which would mean the golfers are free to negotiate elsewhere. But the court has not ruled on that motion yet, and the contract list is under seal. Until that motion is granted, players risk having their claims wiped out. And for other tours, even dancing with that ambiguity could mean tortious interference, a risk the PGA Tour has made clear it has no interest in taking on. Tortious interference is a legal claim where a third party intentionally and improperly disrupts a contract or business relationship between two other parties, causing financial harm. But in practice, sure, the contracts are likely to be rejected, and players will be free to speak with other tours. The bigger question is what options they will have. PGA Tour CEO Brian Rolopp made it clear last month that that tour will not offer another sweetheart deal akin to the one it gave Brooks Koepka earlier this year. Anyone wanted to return will likely have to face the path Patrick Reed did, serving out a full year suspension From the date of the last LIV event, August 23rd, Reed went to the DP World Tour, an option most others are likely to pursue. I'm not trying to predict the future, but I would predict that you'll see some guys leave as they are free to now, I guess since contracts have been breached by LIV filing for bankruptcy, Rory McIlroy said at the Irish Open. I think that means other tours have decisions to make. And obviously there's a lot of players on LIV that can strengthen golf tournaments and make them more competitive. So I would see that as a good thing for the DP World Tour. A key element to follow. In 2028, the PGA Tour moves to a more exclusive championship series and a second-tier Challenger Series model. The tour plans to announce next week how eligibility works for both, and these LIV players will surely want to know what is needed to qualify from the DP World Tour directly onto the Championship Series. What are players and executives saying? John Rahm has been quiet, dark horse in all of this. And his comments to the BBC on Tuesday only add to his strategic position. Quote, "There's just a lot of things in place, right?" Rahm said. "There's a lot of things that could happen, and it's one of those things where time's going to tell," unquote. Former world number one Lee Westwood said to Talk Sport, quote, "My plan is to have a good look at LIV 2.0 and make a decision after that. I enjoy playing on LIV. So if it continued the team aspect and 10 tournaments a year, which is great for me as I've gotten older, I'm 53 now, and mixing it up with playing possibly on the DP World Tour and the Legends Tour." Most others have not spoken publicly, but some have said plenty with their actions. 5 players have already signed up for the DP World Tour qualifying school. Joselle Ballester and Louis Massaveu advanced through the last week, while Peter Whelan did not show up for his third-round tee time as he sat out of contention. Michael Lasasso and Yasuko Asaji are competing in Q School this week in Germany, and others already have DP World Tour status. How does LIV plan to restructure? Operations have been scaled back, all with one eye on relaunching as LIV 2.0 in time for the 2027 season. Scott O'Neill announced a signed term sheet with a lead investor on August 5th, which The Athletic and others soon reported to be BC Partners. That partnership has yet to be finalized, and the parties have 30 days from Tuesday to finalize the reorganization plan. LIV's plan to maintain its player roster hinges on equity in the new company, with the majority, 52.5%, to be owned by the players. BC Partners and unnamed co-investors are entitled to 45%, with the rest reserved for management. LIV also announced its intention to compete across 5 continents in 27, expand fields to 75 players, and introduce a cut and Monday qualifiers. Transitions are rarely easy, but they are powerful when you know where you are going, O'Neill wrote in a letter to fans. And we do. What does this mean for PIF's other sports investments, such as Newcastle United? Very little, it would seem. PIF has publicly explained that stepping back from LIV Golf was because it was no longer consistent with the current phase of PIF's investment strategy. Roughly translated, they had grown tired of losing billions of dollars on a project that was entirely dependent on their wealth. The statement confirming their exit, though, did include reassurances for others. PIF remains committed to deploying capital internationally in line with its investment strategy, including its substantial current and future investments in various sports, it read. There is certainly a sense among Newcastle fans that the Saudis' ownership interest in the club was not what it was. Transfer spending has declined since those early days, partly as a result of the club having to comply with tough financial regulations set by the Premier League and the UEFA, European football's governing body. The club has sold some of its biggest playing assets over the last 12 months. Set against that, however, are the plans signed off by the ownership for a new £190 million training ground. Newcastle United certainly consider it business as usual. The purchase of a Premier League in 2021 has come to look like a sound investment, and there is little obvious sense that PIF wishes to back out of St. James Park. I talk to our owners multiple times a day, Chief Executive David Hopkinson told The Athletic in August. They are the most leaned-in owners I've ever worked with. There's no one that wants to see Newcastle 2.0, the term Hopkinson uses at the club's next phase, succeed more than they do. PIF's primary onus is now on bringing major events to Saudi, including boxing, tennis, Formula One, and the mother of all sporting shows, the men's World Cup finals in 2034. Those each require huge funding, but with the promise of a long-term yield that LIV Golf could not promise. You are listening to sports articles from the Chicago Tribune and the New York Times Athletica.com on Chris Radio. 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
1: Our first article is by Lamond Pope, and its title is 30-30-30 Season, Charting the Path to 30 Home Runs for Vargas, Montgomery, Murakami. The last time the White Sox had at least three players with 30-plus home runs in the same season was 2008. Carlos Quentin hit 36 home runs that season, while Jermaine Dye and Jim Thome each finished with 34. That team made the playoffs. The Sox hope that formula works again this season after the trio of Munetaka Murakami, Miguel Vargas, and Colson Montgomery recently reached the 30-homer mark. The Sox enter Wednesday with a two-game lead in the American League Central over the Cleveland Guardians with 18 games remaining. Number one, any time that you're a player, one player that can change the score with a single swing, it is impactful. You'll see what the opposition has to do to deal with that, manager Will Venable said Sunday. When you have three guys that have 30 homers, obviously that's more challenges for the other pitcher to deal with. The Sox will need that power to continue during their drive for the playoffs. Here is the road to 30 and what's ahead for the trio. Miguel Vargas. Vargas was the first to hit 30 for the Sox. He was also the last of the three to get to number one. But he did it in style, hitting a grand slam in the fourth inning against the Marlins on March 30th in Miami. Vargas had six RBIs in the 9-4 victory, the team's first of the season after the Milwaukee Brewers swept them in a three-game series. I was pretty confident in trying to get a good pitch and trying to drive in some runs, Vargas said at the time. His 10th home run came May 15th during a 10-5 loss to the Cubs at Wright Field. Vargas homered twice in that series. Number 20, a three-run blast in the fifth inning, served as all the offense for the Sox in a 4-3 loss in 10 innings to the Guardians on July 3rd at Progressive Field. Vargas hit his 29th on August 21st, and then he went without one for the next 12 games. That streak came to an end in the first inning Friday against the Minnesota Twins when he homered to right center on a 3-2 fastball from Zebby Matthews. It's pretty awesome, Vargas said after the game. I know how hard it is, and I've been working very hard. To try to achieve one of these moments, it means a lot for me for sure. His most home runs this season against one club, four, have come against the Detroit Tigers. The Sox have four games remaining with the Tigers from September 17th to the 20th at Raitt Field. Colts and Montgomery. Like Vargas, Montgomery reached 30 home runs on Friday. And like Vargas, his first home run of the season was a grand slam. Montgomery's slam occurred in the first inning of the March 29th series finale against the Brewers at American Family Field. His 10th came May 9th against future teammate Luis Castillo during the first inning of a 6-1 win against the Seattle Mariners. Montgomery homered twice June 17th against the New York Yankees at Yankee Stadium. He hit another one the next night, number 20, on the season in a 5-1 victory against the Yankees. His number 30 came in the fourth inning of Friday's game against the Twins on an 0-1 fastball against Matthews. Doing it on the same night and being able to share with Vargas is awesome, Montgomery said after the game. He hit his 31st the next night, the most in franchise history by a primary shortstop. The Twins are one of the three teams Montgomery has hit three home runs against this season, all with the Yankees and the Guardians. The Sox began a crucial three-game series against the Guardians on Monday at Progressive Field. Munetaka Murakami, the big off-season addition, wasted no time showing his power, hitting a home run on opening day against the Brewers on March 26th. He went deep in each game of that series. There's still a long way to go and a lot of ways to improve, Murakami said through an interpreter following the series finale. So that is what I'll keep doing on the upcoming days. His 10th home run in the 7th inning on April 22nd at Arizona capped a franchise-tying stretch of 5 consecutive games with a long ball. Murakami hit number 20 on May 27th against the Twins, the only rookie in the modern era since 1901, with 20-plus home runs before June. He suffered a right hamstring strain May 29th against the Tigers that would keep him sidelined until July 10th. Murakami reached number 30 on Saturday with a 2-run shot to left field in the first inning against the Minnesota Twins. It was his first home run since August 18th. The lone goal I had was not to get injured and not about home runs, Murakami said after the game. Results come at the end overall after the season. Just keeping that up. Because of the injury, Murakami has played just 4 games against the Tigers and 3 against the Guardians. He has homered twice against both teams. Vargas, Montgomery, and Murakami have helped the Sox to 189 home runs, which was second in the American League coming into Wednesday. The team is on pace for 213, which would be their most since hitting 235 in 2008. 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Now we'll turn to some more articles from today's Chicago Tribune. Our next article is by Paul Sullivan. And the title is Will Williams or PCA Host SNL? And some other half-baked ideas. As the NFL season begins and the MLB playoffs loom, here are some half-baked thoughts and fully baked facts on the current state of the sports world. What's in a word? The word most associated with the Chicago Bears this summer is regression, meaning they are likely to go backward after so many miracle comebacks last year. That's probably the right way to think in terms of betting, where they are listed at 9.5 wins. But has anyone considered the possibility that all of those comebacks mean they're an elite offensive unit that's only going to get better with experience and another year under Ben Johnson? Maybe they'll score so much they won't need all those comebacks. Your turn, Caleb. The 40-40 conundrum. The Cubs were promoting the possibility of Pete Crow Armstrong's 40-40 quest with a special graphic on their own marquee sports network, but would prefer the rest of the media not make a big deal of it, because it's a team game and winning is the sole focus. Got it? House of Pain. Michigan fans storming the field at the Big House after officials miraculously found an extra second for the Wolverines to beat Western Michigan, a 27.5-point underdog, is actually more embarrassing than almost losing to the Broncos. Now we know why Michigan dropped grades for first-semester freshmen. What are the odds? Calm down, Chicago baseball fans. The White Sox had an 85.2% chance of making the playoffs starting Wednesday, according to Fangraphs, while the Cubs had a 97.6% chance. It would take an epic collapse for either team to miss out on October baseball. I don't know the odds of both collapsing simultaneously, but since both play in Chicago, it's definitely not out of the realm of possibility. Two peas in a smarmy pod. LSU coach Lane Kiffin told ESPN's Pat McAfee last Saturday on College Football Game Day that they are probably two of the most hated people around. "You told me, hey, just focus on it. Don't worry about the noise," Kiffin said. "A lot of times, to do great things, you're going to be hated." McAfee agreed with his friend. At least no one can say Kiffin and McAfee are oblivious about fans' perceptions of them, although we are still waiting on all the great things that they have done. Poker face. Does Sox manager Will Venable just have a good poker face, hiding the fact his stomach is churning in the dugout? He never looks upset when his pitcher is blowing a gasket. "I mean, there's always feelings going on," he said before Tuesday's game. "But yeah, that's my job, is to steady the ship. And there's going to be a lot of emotions, a lot of things that impact game situations. You got to stay consistent." A couple of hours later, he calmly watched starter Sean Burke give up 5 runs, 7 batters into the game. You have to wonder how his stomach felt about it. Timing is everything. The Bears announcing they're looking at a domed stadium in northwest Indiana right before their mid-December showdown with the Green Bay Packers versus future White Sox owner Justin Ishbia unveiling a plan for a new White Sox stadium in the South Loop with 2 weeks left in the Sox pennant race. Please discuss at your leisure. Curse of the New York Post podcast. Since White Sox general manager Chris Getz announced he was interested in talking extension with Munetaka Murakami on a podcast hosted by New York Post writers John Heyman and Joel Sherman 2 weeks ago, Murakami has hit 114 with 1 home run, 4 RBIs, and a league-worst 44.4% strikeout rate. Live and learn, Getz. Who's next? With New York's Knicks star Jalen Brunson hosting the season premiere of Saturday Night Live, what are the odds that Crow Armstrong or Caleb Williams will get a hosting gig later this season? The blame game. If White Sox outfielder Tommy Pham blames the MLB Players Union for his difficulty in getting a major league contract in his late 30s. Shouldn't he also credit the union for helping him make over $40 million in his career, despite having a 3.6 combined WAR over the last seven seasons? Polka King for a Day. At the risk of sounding old, it was kind of cool that the Milwaukee Brewers had a sing-along during Monday's Cubs-Brewers game with an accordion player leading the way. Expensive rocks for sale. Northwestern University is selling memorabilia from old Ryan Field, and you can still get a piece of granite from the demolished stadium for $99. According to the collectibles website, this authentic fragment was salvaged from the Ryan Field North Tower, one of the stadium's most iconic architectural features, and a symbol of Northwestern football for nearly a century. A souvenir rock symbolizing a century of Northwestern football. Well, that sounds about right. Lou Dew. Congrats to old friend Lou Kanellis, who will host his own half-hour sports and pop culture show on WMAQ Channel 5 starting September the 14th. The show airs at 6:30 p.m., Monday through Friday, and appropriately will be called Tonight with Lou Kanellis, though Friday's editions will be hosted by The Score's Lawrence Holmes. This breaks David Haw's consecutive streak of local sports hosting gigs. The Bridgeport Blues. No one from Bridgeport wants the Sox to leave Bridgeport and turn it into a virtual ghost town. Unfortunately, Ishbia lives on the North Shore, not Bridgeport, and he has no nostalgia for the neighborhood that's been home to the Sox for 116 years. If the Sox and Illinois Sports Facility Authority had allowed bars and restaurants to be built around the new ballpark 35 years ago, as the late Governor Jim Thompson originally promised at McCuddy's, Bridgeport would now be like River North, and the team would not have to move to draw more fans. Losing streak. President Donald Trump attended the Ryder Cup in New York, and the U.S. team lost. He attended an NBA Finals at Madison Square Garden in New York City, and the Knicks lost. Now he's planning to attend the President's Cup in 2 weeks at the Medina Country Club's Course Number 3, where the U.S. team enters the biennial competition against international players from outside of Europe with 10 consecutive wins. In other words, put your money on the international team. Now we'll do a story from the Tribune by Phil Thompson about the Bears. The title is Taking Stock of Blockbuster 2023 Trade with the Carolina Panthers. The Bears and the Panthers come full circle again. It has been more than 3 years since the teams executed a trade that proved monumental for both franchises. On March 10th, 2023, the Bears traded the number one pick in that year's draft to the Panthers, acquiring the numbers 9 and 61 picks in 2023, a first-round pick in 2024, a second-round pick in 2025, and wide receiver DJ Moore. The Panthers paid a high price to have first dibs on their quarterback of choice, Bryce Young. The 2024 pick wound up being the number one selection, which the Bears used to draft quarterback Caleb Williams. I wasn't there, but obviously having Caleb in the building is a huge thing with where we are and where we're going, second-year Bears coach Ben Johnson said Tuesday. And then, of course, we're able to acquire a lot of draft picks from that as well. So, I think we've got a solid foundation. Carolina has a good foundation as well, so it's one of those things. Both teams feel pretty good about the outcome and where we are heading. Sunday's season opener at Bank of America Stadium in Charlotte, North Carolina, will mark the second Bears-Panthers meeting since that trade, which has markedly different effects on each team. The haul for the Bears established much of their core, built around Williams. The Panthers, for all they gave up, are still trying to decide whether they share a future with Young. Big appreciation, obviously them making that choice and that decision, looking into the future and getting some of the guys that we have, including myself, Williams said. Being able to be here at this historic franchise, it is unbeatable. Here is a breakdown of each player who branched from the trade. For the Panthers, quarterback Bryce Young, 2023 first round, number one. At the time, most draft watchers thought the top pick would come down to Alabama's Young or Ohio State quarterback, C.J. Stroud. Then Panthers general manager Scott Fitterer and then coach Frank Reich both reached a consensus on Young, who had won the 2021 Heisman Trophy as a sophomore. Draft pundits had qualms about Young's size, 5'10", 204 pounds. But Fitterer said Young checks all of our boxes. Chicago Bears. Offensive tackle Darnell Wright, 2023 first round, number 10. The Bears traded down one slot on draft night, allowing the Philadelphia Eagles to select defensive tackle Jalen Carter at number 9 while adding a fourth round pick in 2024. The decision to pass on an elite defensive lineman was questioned at the time, but Wright has become one of the league's best right tackles. The 2025 second-team All-Pro signed a 4-year, $160 million contract extension on August 4th of this year. Cornerback Tyreek Stevenson, 2023 second round, number 56. The Bears sent the 61st pick they got from the Panthers, along with a 2023 fifth-rounder, number 136, to the Jacksonville Jaguars to move up 5 spots to select Stevenson. The Jaguars used those picks on tight end Brenton Strange and linebacker Yasir Abdullah. Stevenson's first 3 seasons have been a mixed bag, but he made several interceptions in training camp and is locked in as a starting outside corner opposite Jalen Johnson. Quarterback Caleb Williams, 2024 first round, number 1. The Panthers' trash season in 2023 turned out to be the Bears' treasure. Carolina finished a league worst 2-15, leading the top pick to the Bears. Jaden Daniels and Drake May were options, but the Bears were laser-focused on Williams out of USC and took him at number 1. General manager Ryan Pohl said at the time, when you talk to his teammates, they don't like him, they love him. It's his leadership, how he brings people together. He's intentional with his leadership. Punter Torrey Taylor, 2024 fourth round, number 122. The Bears used the second part of the Eagles trade to grab the 2023 Ray Guy Award winner from Iowa as the nation's best college punter. Taylor, a native of Melbourne, Australia, ranked 22nd in the NFL last season with a 40.4 yard net average. Wide receiver Luther Burden III, 25, second round, number 39. Poles and his staff were elated that the electric wide receiver fell to them. He finished his rookie year with 47 receptions for 652 yards, and this offseason, Johnson said he is buying Luther Burden's stock. Wide receiver DJ Moore. The Bears, under then-coach Matt Eberflus, brought in Moore to give then-quarterback Justin Fields a reliable weapon in the passing game.
0: Both Eberflus and Fields were dispatched before the next season. Moore was a security blanket for Williams during the quarterback's rookie season, 98 catches for 966 yards. And he played a central role in last season's rallies, catching late touchdown passes to clinch comebacks against the Green Bay Packers in both a regular season overtime game and a wild card playoff game. However, the Bears traded Moore and a 2026 fifth-round pick, number 165, to the Buffalo Bills in March, receiving a 2026 second-rounder, number 60, while clearing the decks for younger receivers such as Luther Burden. Tight end Sam Roush, 2026 third round, number 69. The Bears dealt the 60th pick they acquired from the Bills in the Moore trade to the Tennessee Titans in exchange for picks in the third, number 69, and fifth rounds at number 144. The Titans picked linebacker Anthony Hill Jr. at number 60. The Bears drafted Roush to augment a tight end room that already boasted Colson Loveland and Cole Kmet. The rookie adds size and speed, but run blocking is considered his best attribute. Cornerback Malik Muhammad II, a 2026 fourth-round pick at number 124. Still a branch of the Moore trade, the Bears sent the 144th pick and a fourth-rounder, number 129, to the Panthers to move up five spots and grab Muhammad. The Bears also received a fifth-rounder, number 166. The Panthers picked cornerback Will Lee III at 129 and center Sam Hecht at number 144. After the draft, Poles said of Muhammad, "We like the way that he covers. We like the play style, and we think there's room for him to continue to improve, too." The Bears tried him at nickel and outside corner during training camp. Linebacker Keyshawn Elliott was a 226th fifth-round pick at number 166. He represents the second part of the package with the Muhammad pick, the third piece gained from the Moore deal and the ninth and final branch of the original 2023 trade. He spent most of training camp on the physically unable to perform list, but the Bears hope he rounds into a special teams contributor. The aftermath. As a rookie in 2023, Young threw for 2,877 yards with 11 touchdowns, 10 interceptions, and a 73.7 passer rating. Panthers owner David Tepper fired Reich in November of Young's rookie season and then fired Fritterer after the season. The Panthers finished 2-15, putting the pick they traded to the Bears at the top of the draft board. The next season, new coach Dave Canales benched Young in favor of Andy Dalton just 2 weeks in, and Young stayed in a reserve role for five consecutive games before gaining the top job again. Young came off the bench to serve in mop-up duty during the fourth quarter of a 36-10 loss to the Bears on October 10th of 2024 at Soldier Field. He drove the offense 66 yards to the Bears' 8, but was sacked by Austin Booker on a 4th-and-2. Last season, Young had career highs in completions, 304, and yards, 3,011, and touchdowns, 23, along with 11 interceptions, and an 87.8 rating. The Panthers won the NFC South at 8-9 and gave the Los Angeles Rams a scare in the wild card round before losing 34-31. General Manager Dan Morgan, a former Panthers linebacker, picked up Young's fifth-year option but did not initially commit to a long-term extension. We'll talk to Bryce's representatives and just kind of keep those discussions here internally, Morgan told NFL Network's Rich Eisen in May. But obviously we believe in Bryce. He's just getting better every single day. So we're obviously really excited about him and the team and the direction that we're headed. For the Bears, a franchise known for its woeful quarterback history,
1: The acquisition of Caleb Williams proved revolutionary. Williams' talent was a draw for Johnson, the Detroit Lions offensive coordinator, whom the Bears hired as a first-time head coach in January 25. Having a quarterback helps, Johnson said with a smile at the time. In his first season under Johnson, Williams set a Bears record with 3,942 yards, falling just 58 yards short of becoming the franchise's first-ever 4,000-yard passer. But that milestone was overshadowed by the Bears' league-leading 7 comeback victories and a playoff run that ended in overtime of the divisional round against the Rams. It was the Bears' first postseason berth since 2020 and the first time they won a playoff game since 2010. Tyreek Stevenson dispensed with diplomacy, though, when asked which team benefited more from the deal. "Oh, we know who got the better of the trade," he said with a smile. "I feel like that's for everybody's eyes and ears to make their own opinion. But I would say I feel like we won it." Well, that's all the time we have for today's sports articles from the Chicago Tribune and the New York Times Athletic.com. For Chris Radio, this has been your reader, Bill McCready, broadcasting from the Chicago Lighthouse. 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
6: Good morning. I'm Lindy Kimbrough. During this hour, I'll be reading the columns and the comics from the Chicago Sun-Times and the Tribune, but first we have the weather. Pleasant and less humid, with clouds giving way to some sun, mainly clear tonight. High of 79, low of 62, winds northeast at 6 to 12 miles per hour, and only a 5% chance of precipitation. Our first editorial for the day, as usual, is from the Tribune. Michael McCuskey's Springfield replacement must be an independent legislative watchdog. When former Legislative Inspector General Carol Pope resigned in 2022, she called the post a paper tiger, saying the office has no real power to affect change or shine a light on ethics violations. Pope's successor, Michael McCluskey, just submitted his resignation. McCuskey was appointed in 2022, and his term was not set to expire until 2028. McCuskey's decision, which we thought wise, follows criticism of his handling of the investigation into disgraced former state representative Harry Benton and an unusually candid radio interview in which he disclosed sensitive information about legislative ethics matters. We previously criticized his investigative practices and his failure to recognize when confidentiality required him to say, "No comment." His performance merits scrutiny, but his departure should not obscure the structural weakness of the office itself. Moving forward, McCuskey's resignation gives Illinois lawmakers another opportunity to decide what they want in a legislative inspector general. The answer should be a genuine independent watchdog. Before they choose who holds the role next, they should give that successor the authority to succeed. And Springfield supermajority Democrats should look inward at the same time. At a Wednesday press conference, State Representative Travis Weaver dubbed Democrats' recent string of controversies the summer of scandal. He was referring to a series of stories that broke in recent weeks, including Benton's sexual misconduct, as well as State Representative Carol Ammons, Democrat of Urbana, who has pleaded not guilty to 10 federal felony charges, including wire fraud, lying to the FBI, and conspiring to obstruct justice. These problems did not originate with McCuskey's office, however. McCuskey's performance was flawed, yes, but simply replacing him will not prevent such scandals from brewing in the future. The LIG can't change the culture from within. It can only shine a light on bad actors from without. Two things must change in Springfield: the watchdog and the culture. If we thought misconduct had ended with the departure of longtime House Speaker Mike Madigan, we were wrong. Far from being a distant problem, ethics scandals continue to roil Illinois government. A fully empowered, independent LIG would help expose corruption in the legislative branch. The General Assembly's unwillingness to make that happen is evidence of its bigger problem, a culture that never fully reformed after Madigan's departure. Before her departure, former LIG Pope led investigations into Madigan associates Tim Mapes and Kevin Quinn. Her exit became a protest of the powerlessness of her office. Pope declared that in Springfield, quote, "true ethics reform is not a priority," unquote. She was right. Before Pope, there was Julie Porter, who in 2019 wrote in an op-ed for the Tribune that unless and until the legislature changes the structure and rules governing the LIG, it is a powerless role, and no LIG, no matter how qualified, hardworking, and persistent, can effectively serve the public. Porter pointed out that Illinois' first LIG, Tom Homer, in 2014, recommended greater public disclosure of investigative findings. Although state law now mandates publication in limited circumstances, the LEC retains control over whether many other investigative reports become public. Democratic State Representative Abdennazer Rashid of Bridgeview filed legislation in 2025 to allow the LIG to issue subpoenas without the advance approval of the commission, as well as the ability to publish reports without requiring permission from the LEC. Rashid's bill also would require the appointment of one commissioner from the general public to the LEC. We support adding more non-legislators to the oversight mix. Republican State Representative Ryan Spain, Republican of Peoria, also in 2025, filed related legislation granting the LIG independent subpoena power. Both bills remain stuck in the Rules Committee. Such legislation seems like a reasonable first step toward giving the LIG more independence whenever a replacement is found. State law requires legislative leaders to create a 4-member search committee tasked with recommending up to 3 candidates to the LEC. Separately, the commission must name an acting LIG within 45 days if the position remains unfilled. But a new LIG isn't an ethics panacea. We agree with State Representative Dan Ugasti, Republican of Geneva, who said Wednesday that Springfield can't just rely on an LIG to do all the work of addressing ethics reform. Remember, the young staffer who alleged harassment by Benton reported the behavior to House Speaker Emmanuel Chris Welch's chief of staff in April 2023, but she wasn't interviewed until months later, at which point she had already quit her job. Benton's bad behavior was on leadership's radar for years, yet he remained in office until July. We can only conclude that 5 years after Madigan stepped down, Springfield still has a serious culture problem that a toothless LIG office cannot fix. The next editorial from the Tribune. Respect is the only way for AI advocates to deal with data center haters. The rapid backlash to data centers and artificial intelligence has taken many in the tech and finance worlds by surprise. Understandable. Only a few short years ago, states and municipalities were competing with each other to lure data center developers, dangling tax incentives for projects they thought would create jobs and generate tax revenue. The sudden reversal in public opinion has whipsawed politicians as it has business people. The politicians, though, have reacted to the new political reality far more quickly than have the business people. Governor J.B. Pritzker in June suspended state tax breaks for data centers that had been in effect since 2020, with 27 data centers built since then that collectively have saved nearly $1 billion in taxes via the incentives. Pritzker's idea was to slow data center growth and give Springfield time to pass comprehensive new regulations for the industry. In other parts of the country, state policymakers are going yet further, pursuing clawbacks of tax breaks already given to developers, according to the Wall Street Journal. So how are industry representatives and sympathizers responding? We see many of them on public platforms expressing amazement that so many ordinary citizens have turned on data centers and reacted by virtually insulting the intelligence of those opponents. The AI and data center industries have a cheerleader in President Donald Trump, who, in a recent Truth Social post, more crudely echoed their insulting rhetoric. The only reason the community should not want data centers is if they want to end up being backwards and poor, he posted. Examples abound of disdainful or dismissive comments from the self-professed masters of the universe on why so many are against data centers in their communities. Most explanations of why data centers are actually fine boil down to simple math, former Reddit CEO Yishan Wong wrote on X. The majority of people do not understand simple math. Alternatively, industry figures theorize that Chinese propaganda is fueling the surging antagonism throughout the flyover country. Additionally, in ham-fisted ways, some of them attempt to tie the opposition to the rise in socialism and the Democratic Party, seemingly ignoring the bipartisan nature of the collective recoil. Polls show 70% or more of Americans oppose data centers in their communities. Texas Governor Greg Abbott, no one's idea of a socialist or a liberal, recently imposed a moratorium on data center development in the Lone Star State, prompting Trump last month to call the decision a mistake. So take your pick, data center opponent. The only possible explanations for your stance, according to various tech and finance bros, is that you're stupid, prone to manipulation, a Luddite, or a Trotskyite. That you might have good reason to be highly wary of AI and the massive data centers necessary for the technology? The possibility doesn't seem to occur to the advocates. In reality, there are legitimate reasons to be concerned that our country had been developing AI and the associated data centers at breakneck speed with scant concern about the long-term consequences, which are extraordinarily far-reaching. In northern Illinois, as we've discussed, the outsized electricity consumption of data centers already has translated directly into higher electric bills. Some more responsible representatives of the industry have acknowledged the need to supply additional power required to enable the sort of growth they envision. But the state has yet to settle on a regulatory approach to ensure ratepayers don't see their bills continue to rise due to data center demand.

responsibly. So moratoriums by state and local governments don't strike us as fundamentally illogical. They demand that developers of AI respond to opponents not with insults, but with convincing answers to their concerns, and with the understanding that making AI a force for good is far and more important than the speed at which it's adopted. And on this day, 106 years ago, that would be September 10th, 1920, getting the ballot into the box. From boss through state committee, county committee, ward committee, and precinct committee to the individual voter, modern politics is a highly organized business. In the final analysis, it is the voter who puts the candidate into office and maintains the boss in power. Individual votes are as necessary to the building and operation of a political machine as are individual bricks to the building of a factory. To get such votes is the sole effort of Election Day. It is the minute development of this vote-casting organization which has given the Thompson-Tammany much of its power. It lets no favorable ballot escape. Its ward and precinct workers are up with the sun. Automobiles are primed and ready. Lists are in hand. Guides are on every corner to direct the Tammany adherent to his polling place. As the day goes on, the tardy voter is called by phone with a reminder of his duty to the organization. Busy mothers are assured that a motor will call at any moment she may desire to take her to the polls without cost in cash, time, or convenience. It is a great system. It works. It is such organized methods which the foes of the Thompson-Tammany must combat next Wednesday. To do so successfully, every foe of Tammany rule must lend every possible assistance to a counter-drive. Automobile owners can put their cars at the disposal of the anti-Tammany precinct committeemen. Neighbors can exchange pledges to vote. Neighborhood organizations can become anti-Tammany clubs for the day, with the sole purpose of seeing that the anti-Tammany vote is cast. Individuals going to the polls can make an effort to take a friend with them. Such united effort can disturb even the precision with which every potential Tammany ballot will be guided to the ballot box. September 10th, 1920. All righty. We have columns today. We have no opinion column from the Sun-Times, alas. Once again. This from the Tribune by Desmond Yancey, Peter Chico, Matt O'Shea, and Silvana Tabaris. Next top cop will be chosen before mayoral election. There are issues with that. The Chicago City Council planned to hold a committee hearing to question commissioners from the Community Commission for Public Safety and Accountability, all of whom were appointed by Mayor Brandon Johnson, about the process for selecting a new Chicago police superintendent. This hearing was prompted by concerns that the search was being bogged down by infighting in the CCPSA. The commission initially struggled to reach a quorum to select a search firm, suggesting deep disagreement over the direction of the search. On August 25th, however, the CCPSA selected Ralph Anderson and Associates to conduct the search for the next superintendent. This firm has led police executive search processes in Oakland and San Francisco in California and New Haven, Connecticut. With a search firm now in place, the process should proceed within the statutory deadline, making the City Council hearing unnecessary. The CCPSA must submit finalists to the mayor within 120 days of former Superintendent Larry Snelling's resignation, which took effect July 15th. That means the CCPSA is likely to vote on three finalists on or before November 12th, after which Johnson will have 30 days to select one for City Council consideration. That timeline is unlikely to change. But acknowledging that the process will continue does not mean Chicago should ignore the unusual circumstances surrounding it. The city is on track to select its next police superintendent only a month or two before the February municipal election. That timing creates a political reality
that is

0: cause for deep concern. Normally, a mayor making such a decision can point to a recent electoral mandate. Not so here. The next superintendent will be selected in the middle of a mayoral campaign in which Johnson, who is tasked with picking the next superintendent, faces real political uncertainty in a potential re-election bid. That raises two important questions. What kind of superintendent candidate will be attracted to a position that could become politically complicated almost immediately? And will Johnson use the selection of a new superintendent to bolster his political position only months before voters decide who will permanently occupy the fifth floor for the next 4 years? Additionally, an experienced police executive from Chicago or another major city must consider whether the administration selecting them will still be in office only a few months later. If an individual other than Johnson is elected this winter or spring, will a new superintendent still be wanted only 5 months after being selected? Will priorities shift? Will relationships need to be rebuilt from scratch? Will the new superintendent get caught between competing political visions for public safety? These are not hypothetical concerns. Political uncertainty around the mayoral election will dominate the thought process of every potential superintendent candidate and will cloud the recruitment for the role. None of this means qualified candidates will refuse to apply, but many won't because they will be reluctant to seek one of the most scrutinized leadership roles in America in the middle of a politically tumultuous citywide election in which the outcome is far from certain. Any superintendent's effectiveness depends not only on authority, but also credibility. We would be naive if we failed to acknowledge that part of a superintendent's credibility is determined by the mayor as well as the circumstances surrounding that selection. A superintendent selected by an unpopular mayor in the middle of an election cycle will face an almost impossible immediate test regarding their long-term viability. At the same time, rank-and-file officers, community groups, elected officials, and city residents all need confidence that department leadership can endure beyond a short-term election cycle. The timing of the superintendent selection process now taking shape jeopardizes that confidence. Johnson should recognize that the public will judge this appointment not only by who is chosen, but also by whether the choice appears motivated by politics rather than the city's long-term needs. The timeline is set. The search is underway. Finalists will almost certainly be named before the February election. But any superintendent candidate selected by Johnson for ideological reasons alone will draw deep scrutiny from the city council, given the political context that clouds this selection process. As a result, what remains is a more important question. Can Chicago select a superintendent who commands confidence across political divisions and can lead the department regardless of who leads the city next spring? That is the tallest of tasks. And just to clarify, Alderman Desmond Yancey represents Chicago's 5th Ward. Alderman Peter Chico represents the 10th Ward. Alderman Matt O'Shea represents the 19th. And Silvana Tabaris represents the 23rd Ward. So they all have a vested interest in how that all turns out. And now, by Christine Ledbetter in the Tribune, Dolly Parton and Gloria Steinem left us with the same lesson. For many of us, the summer is ending in a paroxysm of grief. Perennials we believed would last forever have perished. Over mere weeks, we lost a legendary performer, a feminist trailblazer, and a living memorial. I never met Dolly Parton, but I feel as if I knew her. Don't we all? And while I heard her perform many times, it was her acting debut in the 1980 film 9 to 5, playing a harassed assistant to a sexist boss, that endeared her to me, because in the 80s, before the Me Too movement, we all had that boss. She also wrote the film's rallying song, Working 9 to 5, What a Way to Make a Living. Barely getting by, it's all taken and no given. They just use your mind and they never give you credit. It's enough to drive you crazy if you let it. While Parton stayed apolitical for the most part, she was not unpartisan toward causes. She championed literacy, medical research and disaster relief, and provided scholarships to kids in need. She was also a firm supporter of the LGBTQ community and Black Lives Matter. She didn't call herself a feminist, but as Ms. Magazine founding editor Gloria Steinem wrote in the magazine's Women of the Year issue in January 1987, people who haven't listened to Dolly Parton or to feminism may be surprised to learn that they go together. In fact, she has crossed musical class lines to bring work, real life, and strong women into a world of pop music usually dominated by unreal romance. She was also a writer, like Steinem, who died at the start of this month. I heard the second wave feminists speak many times and marched with her for the Equal Rights Amendment and reproductive freedom. My husband, Dean Skylar, and I were featured in Ms. Magazine. A July 1983 article described how we sued our then home state of Florida for the right to name our child a combined surname. The state law decreed that if a couple were married, the child must have the father's last name. We won the case changing name law when the judge ruled parents have a constitutionally protected right to choose the name of their child. Years later, I met Steinem at a news meeting and asked her to sign a copy of her book Revolution from Within for my daughter, Rachel Skybetter. She wrote to Rachel, who is our future, and signed it Gloria Steinem, 2007. The Kennedy Center, where Parton received her 2006 honors, has endured 2 years of assaults from President Donald Trump. Artists and audiences have fled, public tours have been curtailed, and staff and board members have been fired. A sculpture installed in 2019, titled Blue, by artist Joe Shapiro, was removed at the beginning of September, although no reason was given. It was recently purchased by the Kennedy Center's Trump-ousted board chairman, David Rubenstein, to be displayed in the sculpture garden of the National Gallery of Art. Even while Trump has fought to affix his name to the center's facade twice, he recently threatened to close the institution after a chunk of ceiling fell over the grand foyer. I spent hundreds of hours at the Kennedy Center watching legendary artists give now mythical performances, such as Aretha Franklin singing You Make Me Feel Like a Natural Woman to honor Carole King in 2015. My son's dance company performed on the Millennium Stage. Enjoying theater, dance, jazz, hip-hop, opera, comedy, and classical music at the center was a huge part of my Washington experience. The grief over losing Steinem, Parton, and the Kennedy Center feels insurmountable. How can they be replaced? Storms make trees take deeper roots, Parton said. And Steinem, undeterred by the backsliding on women's rights, said, politics and deep change and, you know, everything we're trying to do is like a tree, and too often we think the tree grows from the top, from Congress. Trees grow from the bottom, so what you and I do every day. This, then, is our challenge. After the morning, we must get back to work, plant new perennials, so that next summer brings us not grief, but celebration. All righty, time for one more. Column this by Matthew Warschauer, who is a distinguished professor of history at Central Connecticut State University and the author of Creating and Failing the 9/11 Generation. 25 years after 9/11, what has America learned? September 11th remains an open wound for America. There's been no triumph, no victory over the darkness we've continued to generate at home and abroad. We'll never forget the piercing blue sky and the confusion at the World Trade Center's North Tower billowed black smoke. Then came the fireball as the second plane blasted through. We will never forget the gasp from knowing it was no accident. We watched the tragedy that unfolded over 102 minutes, the time between the first plane hitting and the collapse of the World Trade Center. We knew nothing would ever be the same. For a time, we saw amazing acts of humanity and the unity of the American people. We maintained that unity through the movement in Afghanistan, but not Iraq. Like the towers, unity collapsed amid President George W. Bush's 2003 call for war in Iraq, a rogue nation, but one that had nothing to do with 9/11. Over the next many months, we watched some of the largest anti-war protests in human history. We went to war anyway, And the world we live in is a direct reflection of that fateful decision. We are now witnesses to the 25 years that 9/11 has wrought, yet most Americans can't see a simple truth. The Twin Towers fell across the road to the 21st century. As we now reflect on 25 years since the towers fell, have we learned anything? We will never forget. Okay, but what are we remembering? The answer for most is what I refer to as the tragedy and triumph narrative of the 102 minutes. The belief that tragedy befell America, but that in her righteous might, she rose up and triumphed. That's a myth. There has been no triumph. We are still shadowed by loss at home and a tarnished reputation globally. Our egregious partisanship is both a cause and a byproduct of post-9/11 America. Patriotism has been torn between those who embrace authoritarianism as a solution to make America great again and those who hunger for a more hopeful nation, especially as we commemorate the 250th anniversary of the Declaration of Independence. Perhaps it's ironic that these two anniversaries have arrived in the same year. Perhaps it's symmetry. If by commemorate we mean a thoughtful consideration of our past and present, what do America's birth and September 11th have in common? Our response to 9/11 was anything but a beacon. It made the world more dangerous. It endangered democracy and the rule of law. In this important year of our nation's 250th anniversary and 25 years since 9/11, will we, as Abraham Lincoln offered in the midst of the Civil War, embrace a new birth of freedom? Or will we remain mired in the darkness that has clouded our sight since the billowed smoke of 9/11 obscured our piercing blue sky? Alrighty. That's it for this half hour. And if you should have any questions or comments about what we're doing or how we're doing it, please let us know at 312-447-3439. You can also find our full program schedule and listen to previous podcasts if you miss something at www.chicagolighthouse.org/radio. Thank you for listening. And now we have some horoscopes. First up is Georgia Nichols with the Moon Alert. There are no restrictions to shopping or important decisions today until 10:30 tonight, Pacific Daylight Time. Today's new moon is in Virgo. If today's your birthday, actor Colin Firth shares your birthday today. You are patient, orderly, and practical. You make a realistic assessment of things to make improvements. This is a slower-paced year. Take time to rejuvenate your energy, focus on business and personal relationships, and spend time with people who have your best interests at heart. Aries, March 21st to April 19th. 3 stars. Discussions with partners and close friends will intensify in the next few weeks, and financial discussions will favor you. In fact, money might come your way. Today's new moon is perfect for making resolutions to improve your health. Taurus, April 20th to May 20th, 4 stars, pardon me. Relations with those closest to you will improve warmly and cozily in the next few weeks. Meanwhile, work-related discussions will be effective and productive. Look for ways to express your creativity and enjoy socializing with others. Gemini, May 21st to June 20th, 4 stars. Opportunities to use your mind for pleasure, working puzzles, reading for pleasure, and playing games that require mental agility will please you this month. Meanwhile, use today's new moon to make one resolution about how to improve home and family. Just one. Cancer, June 21st to July 22nd, 4 stars. Family discussions will be more important in the next few weeks, along with home repairs. Romance and opportunities to socialize will mushroom. Today's new moon is the best day of the year to think about how you can be clearer in your communications. Leo, July 23rd to August 22nd, 4 stars. Redecorating and entertaining at home will appeal in the next few weeks. Plus, you'll want to get out and schmooze. Short trips and a chance to learn will appeal. Today is the perfect day to make a resolution about improving your finances. Virgo, August 23rd to September 22nd, 4 stars. The only new moon in your sign all year is taking place. Therefore, take a realistic look in the mirror and ask yourself what you can do to improve the impression you create on your world. After all, appearances are everything. Ideas? Libra, September 23rd to October 22nd, 4 stars. Mercury moves into your sign today to stay for a few weeks, helping you put a great deal of yourself into whatever you say. Your mind will be active. You'll be busy. You might travel. You have a podium. You will also shop for beautiful things in the next few weeks. You have an excellent eye. Scorpio, October 23rd and November 21st, 4 stars. Today, fair Venus moves into your sign to stay for 6 weeks. It will return for the month of December. This makes you charming, diplomatic, and attractive to everyone. In fact, it's an excellent window of time to buy wardrobe treasures for yourself. Sagittarius, November 22nd to December 21st, 4 stars. Today's new moon is the only one all year that takes place at the top of your chart. Therefore, this is the perfect time to think about your life direction in general. Are you headed where you want to go? Do you have a 5-year plan? A 2-year plan? What's on the horizon? Capricorn, December 22nd to January 19th, 4 stars. Your ability to have successful communications with parents, bosses, teachers, and VIPs will improve in the next few weeks. This is excellent news because it means it's time to make your pitch or ask for a promotion. Go after what you want. You can't win if you don't buy a ticket. Aquarius, January 20th to February 18th, 3 stars. Today, Venus moves to the top of your chart to stay for 6 weeks, creating favorable circumstances for your career and professional life. Authority figures will favor you because you look so attractive and capable. A romance with a boss might begin. Pisces, February 19th to March 20th, 3 stars. Today's new moon is opposite your sign, which means it's an excellent opportunity to think about how you can improve your closest relationships. Don't try to reinvent the world. Think of one simple thing you can do, perhaps daily, that might improve things. All right. Now we have the horoscopes by Maggie Helena from today's Tribune. And as usual, we begin with the birthday. If September 10th is your birthday, the next 30 days or so are for thinking and planning. Integrate the past, learn all lessons, and consider the future, so you'll be ready for the opportunities lining up for you in the remainder of 2026. Aries, March 21st to April 19th. Today is a much more helpful day than tomorrow. The more urgent and important it is, the better to get it handled today. Or wait until Saturday, which is another above zero day at least. Taurus, April 20th to May 20th. If you can break away even for a short time, do it. You could be craving a reset and some fresh air. Grab freedom when you can. You'll likely need to buckle down again soon. Gemini, May 21st to June 20th. Your roots are what keep you grounded while you learn to fly. 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Cancer, June 21st to July 22nd. If your mind feels sufficiently clear, today offers better odds for a significant communication than tomorrow. Leo, July 23rd to August 22nd. A lot could feel aligned to make a money move, but it's not recommended today. Stars are barely above zero and sink again tomorrow, plus too much emotion could be in play. Virgo, August 23rd to September 22nd. You may want to offer yourself up, heart and soul, but not every person or situation is prepared to receive this gift in kind. Libra, September 23rd to October 22nd, a couple of days of silence or whatever reasonable facsimile you can provide for yourself could be just the refreshment you need. Scorpio, October 23rd and November 21st, friends, colleagues, allies, networking acquaintances, your group associations and platonic relationships could be highlighted now. Sagittarius, November 22nd to December 21st. A good boundary for yourself is to keep over-emotionality out of the workplace. Use your instincts, experience, and proven habits to prevail in the moment and grow your future. Capricorn, December 22nd to January 19th. When you've reached a certain point, it's important to give back. Teach what you've learned through structured settings, but also just help people here and there in the moment as you go through life. Aquarius, January 20th to February 18th. You might want to get to the bottom of a situation, but despite an above 0 day score, it's unlikely you'll be able to make all the chess pieces move today. Finally, Pisces, February 19th to March 20th. A specific relationship or relationships in general could be top of mind today, but it's not a time to make any big decisions for another week or even two. Okay, gotta wait, I guess. All right, now it's time for some advice. First up, we have, as we usually do, Dear Abby's column, no longer written by Dear Abby, but a group of people, apparently. And she has retired, which is nice. The headline here, Spoiled Brother Causing Trouble for the Rest of the Family. Dear Abby, I have a younger brother who has moved back to the area where the rest of our siblings live. He went for 30 years without keeping in close contact with anyone during that time. He's the youngest of 10 children, and our mother spoiled him rotten. He's in his 60s now and still acts like an immature, spoiled child. Our father had to bail him out of financial situations more times than I can count. Despite that, he hated our father and announced it when he came home for Dad's funeral. The problem we're having now is that he constantly tries to stir up problems between the rest of us. Until he returned, we were a close-knit family. None of my other family members want anything to do with him, and they refuse invitations to get together if he will be there. Abby, I love my brother, but I'm tired of his behavior. He had a drug problem when he lived out of state. He claims he's clean now, but he has now replaced the drugs with alcohol. How can I get my family back without him if he isn't willing to admit he is the problem? Signed, Sibling Situation in Wisconsin. Dear sibling, stop inviting your brother to these gatherings. The sooner you do, the sooner he will learn the consequences of trying to stir up trouble among the siblings. Unless there are consequences for his behavior, it won't stop. His behavior isn't unusual for an addict. By that, I mean it is common for an addict to replace his drug addiction with another one, and even more common, to deny having a problem. There's a program that was created decades ago called Al-Anon. Al-Anon, Al-Anon.org, is an offshoot of Alcoholics Anonymous, created for anyone who is affected by a loved one's drinking. It holds meetings everywhere, and you should have no trouble locating one near you. Attend some of those meetings, which are free of charge. When you do, you will meet others with problems similar to the ones you are having. The final letter, Dear Abby, I have been planning a dream trip to Europe with some family members. The people I'm traveling with are young and like to take selfies everywhere, which takes a lot of time. I don't care about doing that type of thing. They are girly girls, and I and plain. I never know what to do while they are doing these things. They love hair and makeup and take up valuable time with these activities. I don't begrudge them this, but do you have any advice on what to say or do while I wait around? Signed, Fretting, this trip. Dear Fretting, when people take selfies as they travel against picturesque landscapes, famous landmarks, or works of art, if you don't want to be in the photos, keeping a visual record of your journey can still be fulfilling. Develop your photo or video skills by focusing on the scenery the girls are using as backdrops. If you are artistically inclined, a sketchbook may be more your speed. If images aren't your thing, bring a travel journal in which you can jot down your impressions and favorite aspects of the places you visit. I realize I didn't read the front part correctly, so let me go back here. When people take selfies as they travel, part of the fun is capturing themselves against picturesque landscapes, famous landmarks, or works of art. If you don't want to be in the photos, keeping a visual record of your journey can still be fulfilling. Okay, rest of it was fine. I skipped a line. All right, now we have the advice by Asking Eric, R. Eric Thomas, in today's Tribune. The headline, Friend Frustrated by Folks Who Cancel Plans or Fail to Show Up. Dear Eric, over the years, people have said things to me such as, I can't go to lunch with you today after all. I'm going to go to lunch with John instead. Or, at the last minute, I can't go to see the play with you this evening. My boyfriend says we're going someplace else. Sometimes, people fail altogether to show up for plans made in advance without a word of apology or explanation ever. Upon next seeing them, they behave as though nothing had ever happened. If I gently inquire what had happened to our plans, they start in with the defensive, manipulative psychobabble and gaslighting. I have heard excuses made for people who can't be counted on. I have been called petty and rigid. I have been told I take these things too personally. After being treated shabbily at the hands of others, I say and do nothing further and remain civil and decent to them, but from a low contact distance. And I no longer reach out to them with friendly gestures until if and when they can prove that it is a genuine, mutual, responsible, and courteous friendship. What are your thoughts on the matter? Any suggestions concerning what I could or should be saying and doing, or not saying and not doing, concerning people who behave like this? Signed, Stood Up. Dear Stood Up, if this is happening enough times to become a pattern in your life, you might look for ways of breaking or avoiding said pattern. Though you can't change the behavior of others, I wonder if there are commonalities in some of the people with whom you've had conflict about showing up in the past. Might you pour more of your energy into friendships with people who see you for who you are and can respect your desire to be more attentive to keeping plans? It may also help, in the future, to tell prospective new friends that you sometimes have issues with people canceling at the last minute or for no reason, and that it's something about which you are sensitive. This gives new friends helpful information that can guide their actions. Ideally, a new connection, knowing this, would choose to communicate with you differently should they need to reschedule. The next letter, Dear Eric, I am one of four adult siblings. Kelly is the only sibling who does not live locally. In April, another sibling, Betty, sent a text to the group saying that Kelly and her family would be coming for a visit and that everyone was invited to Betty's lake house. I knew immediately that the proposed date would not work for my family because we already had prior commitments. However, since no one asked whether the date worked for my family or for our fourth sibling, I didn't say anything at the time. As the date got closer, more specific plans were discussed on the group text. At that point, I let them know that the date didn't work for my family, while also saying that we appreciated the invitation. After the gathering at the lake house, I texted, "Hope you had a fun weekend. Sorry our schedules didn't align, and have a safe trip home." Betty responded that because the plans had been made in April, there had been plenty of time for us to make it work. I understand that they chose a date that worked for them, and I accept that my family was not able to attend. What frustrates me is the implication that we should have rearranged unchangeable plans that were already made months in advance of the announcement in April. Am I being unreasonable in thinking that I should have a say in choosing a date when the intention is for all of us to get together? If I want to make plans with someone, I ask about their availability, and we find a date that works for everyone involved. I don't choose a date unilaterally and then put the responsibility on the other person to rearrange their existing commitments. Signed, didn't get a vote. Dear vote, you're not wrong here. Group Planning 101 involves at least attempting to achieve consensus around availability before setting plans in stone. It makes sense that Betty would defer a bit to Kelly's schedule since she was traveling from out of town. But if the desire was to bring everyone together, it would have made sense to poll the group. It's interesting that this pushback is coming from Betty and not Kelly, since Kelly was the person who didn't get to see everyone. Betty might have an opinion about what you should have done with your schedule, but you don't need to give it any more time or attention. Your efforts might be better spent finding a time and place to connect with Kelly. All right, now we have the funnies. First up, we have Luann. As we know yesterday, this is a continuation of a conversation between Steph and Phil and Luann about the fact that they ended up not moving into an apartment together. So Steph says, "Life at my cousin's house is toxic. I want out. I'd love to be your roomie, Phil." All of a sudden, Luann gets jealous and she says, "Oh?" And Steph says, "Don't worry, Lou. Phil isn't my type. No offense. But I like guys who jump into life." Luann says, "Phil can jump." Philip says, "Look, Steph says, "Anyway, I'm a private person. I'll barely be there." Luann says, Phil looks at Luann and says, To be continued. Garfield now, in the first frame, with a palm up, he says, "What is the meaning of life?" In the middle, he says with his first finger up in the air, and more importantly, "What's for lunch?" The Wizard of Id now. We have the prisoner, we have the guard, two of our standard characters in this comic. And the prisoner is speaking first from behind the prison door. "Did you hear the news about the wizard spilling a vat of growth serum that leaked its way down into the dungeon?" And interested, all of a sudden the guard turns around and says, No, I haven't heard that one." And the prisoner says, and we now see from his vantage point what's going on. He says, "Oh, you're about to." And we see just the part of a giant spider in a giant spider web in his cell. Oh, yeah. Some sort of growth that we don't want. Curtis now. Curtis and Dad today. Curtis comes in and says, they pass some sort of draconian law at school. During class, we have to turn our phones off. And you can see the sweat pouring off of him. He is so stressed about this and really angry. He says, and his father says to him, "Oh, the horrors. A teacher wants her class to open a book. Evil, evil woman." Curtis sits down and puts his chin in his hand and says, "Well, that opened up a can of ugly worms." Because, of course, he would love to blame his teacher. Daddy's home now. We have a tree, a leaf, Peggy, and Peter. The leaf is falling out of the tree, and it's saying as it goes, Peter looks down and says, "The first leaf to usher in fall is so overdramatic." Yeah, you can kind of feel it in the air, can't you? All right, now we have the funnies from the Tribune. First of those is Pickles. We have Earl and Opal and their daughter who is there helping out. And so Opal says, "I'm taking Earl to the dentist in a little while to get his jaw put back in place. As you know, yesterday he yawned too widely and his jaw got stuck in the open position. He said this condition happens when you open your mouth wider than God meant you to." And we see now that Earl has a fly swatter in his hand. And the daughter leans forward and says, "Oh, that's awful, Dad. Is there anything I can do for you?" And he hands her the fly swatter. And Opal explains at the end, "He's worried about flies. He's afraid the flies are going to go into his open mouth." Blondie now, Blondie and Dagwood in their weird right angle chair positions, watching television. And Blondie is doing some other activity, reading or something. And we hear from the television, "Bob, this storm is epic. It's unprecedented. It's extreme." And Dagwood says, "Whoa." And even Blondie looks up from her work and she says, "Oh, boy." And then she says, "Ever notice how everything is extra sensationalized these days?" Dagwood says, "I know. It's annoying." In the next frame, we see him at his favorite sandwich shop talking to Gus, the guy behind the counter who's got the ugliest, dirtiest apron you've ever seen. Dagwood says, holding up a plate, "Isn't this sandwich epic? It's unprecedented. It's extreme." Gus says, "I don't know what's gotten into you, but I'll take it." It's four layers, by the way. A real Dagwood. Hagar the Horrible now. We have Hagar, who has gone to see a gypsy fortune teller. And they're in a dark room, of course, and they've got the magic ball in front, the crystal ball. And Hagar says, "I'm curious. Are you able to see your own future?" She says, "Sadly, yes." And then he flips a coin to her, and she says, "Every Friday, when I count my weekly pittance," as she's taking the coin from him. Sherman's Lagoon now. We have Megan leaning against a rock and Sherman back in the distance. Megan says, "What's this email Fillmore sent to everyone?" Sherman says, "He's starting a newsletter." She says, "Oh, I'll have a look." She's on her phone, of course. "Uh-huh. More business for Mr. Spam Folder." Sherman says, "Ouch." Bad review from Megan. Okay, now we have Classic Peanuts. And we have Snoopy in his Joe Cool persona today. And he's standing right in front of a bulletin board, presumably at school. And he says with his cool sunglasses on, "Here's Joe Cool hanging around the bulletin board. Huh. This is a great way to meet some really neat chicks." And then he pulls a smile, one of those fake grins he's so fond of. And then somebody comes along and takes a piece of paper and puts it right on his nose. So now he has a square piece of paper on his nose, and he says, "Of course, some of them think they're pretty smart." That's all the time I have for the columns and the comics from the Chicago Sun-Times and the Tribune. I hope you have a lovely day. I'm Linda Kimbrough. 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
3: The Chicago Lighthouse recently released its impact report for 2024. In a joint statement from Janet Slick, President and Chief Executive Officer, and Thomas Deutsch, Chair of the Board of Trustees, they said, "We officially opened the Foglio Residences, expanding services to include affordable housing. As the first U.S. building designed specifically for people who are blind or visually impaired, financed through low-income housing tax credits, it represents a breakthrough step towards greater accessibility for our organization, our city, and our country. 2024 was also a year like no other at the Lighthouse. As we have since 1906, we remain dedicated to our mission of helping people who are blind, visually impaired, disabled, and veterans build skills and confidence to thrive within their communities. Thriving looks different for everyone. For some, it means moving into an apartment with features designed to accommodate vision loss. For others, it's accessing an educational program that teaches practical, functional skills for the future. And for many, it's simply the relief of finding a supportive community that understands their unique challenges and experiences." You're listening to Chris Radio, a service of the Chicago Lighthouse.
4: 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For an easy quiz to see if you're eligible,
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6: Welcome to the world of Forbes, Barron's, and Fortune magazines. This is brought to you by the good folks at Mind's Eye Organization. My name is Greg Conroy. So let's get down to business. Here's an article from Forbes magazine by Catherine Schwab. The Fast Lane. After conquering airport security checkpoints, Clear's billionaire CEO Karen Seidman-Becker wants to use your biometrics to unlock doctor's appointments, baseball games, and the rest of your life. At 6 a.m. on Tuesday at Newark International Airport, dozens of business travelers are cutting the 15-minute-long TSA line using Clear. High-tech cameras scan their faces and crunch their biometrics, jawbone contour, eye socket depth, lip curvature, to verify their identity. Within seconds, they're through security. Well, the ID checking bit, at least, and dumping briefcases and carry-ons in bins to be scanned for bombs and forbidden liquids. For $209 a year, chump change for many frequent flyers, Clear makes navigating the airport slightly faster and a little less unpleasant. Those relegated to less speedy lines might grouse, but Clear's 8.2 million members love it. The 16-year-old company, which struggled to make money in its earliest days, is now a profitable terminal mainstay, raking in $900 million in revenue and $168 million in net income in 2025. Quote, "I think people continually underestimate how hard traveling is and how much people want help in travel," close quote, says Clear CEO Karen Seidman-Becker, 53 years old, who bought the company's assets and 190,000 people's fingerprints for $6 million when it went bankrupt during the financial crisis. Today, you can use it at 60 American airports. The New York City-based firm, which went public in 2021, now has a market cap of $7.8 billion, translating into a more than 1,000% return for Seidman Becker and her initial investors. Her 14.5% stake is worth $1.1 billion, making her one of America's 44 self-made female billionaires. But Clear has limits. There are only so many people in the U.S. who travel enough to justify paying for it. Its active airport memberships grew just 6% in 2025, and the business is predicated on government incompetence. The TSA could get privatized or, heaven forbid, better at moving people through the line. Quote, a totally efficient government-run process at the checkpoint would hurt Clear's business, close quote, says Justin Oberman, CEO of aviation startup Airspace Data, who helped set up the TSA post-9/11. Quote, fundamentally, all you're getting is the ability to cut the line, close quote. Clear is also dependent on American Express. Holders of the Platinum card who pay $900 a year for a suite of perks get it free. Analysts estimate just under half of all Clear members come through Amex. Clear signed a multi-year extension with Amex this spring, but Seidman Becker needs new ways to grow. One line of business is enrolling international travelers from countries with no U.S. visa requirements. Another is offering concierges to help older people and families with small kids with their bags. She also makes money signing people up for TSA PreCheck. Decent ideas all, but not enough to catapult the business into hockey stick growth. So Seidman Becker is now gunning to help any industry that needs people to verify that they indeed are who they say they are, a surprisingly large niche that San Francisco-based consultancy Grandview Research estimates will generate $34 billion in revenue by 2030. You can use Clear to get into Yankee Stadium and eight other sports venues across the country. You can confirm your identity with Clear when you use DocuSign, LinkedIn, or Uber. You can use it to rent a jackhammer or a pickup truck from Home Depot, where Seidman Becker is on the board. Quote, we want to go from 12 times a year to 12 times a day, close quote, she says. The biggest new target, healthcare. Major hospital groups in Georgia, New York, New Jersey, and Louisiana have all signed on to integrate Clear, a popular application scanning people's faces to confirm their identities when they check into the doctor's office, undergo surgery, or receive chemotherapy. New Jersey's Hackensack Meridian, which owns 18 hospitals, also uses Clear to speed up password recovery for patients' MyChart accounts. WellStar, one of Georgia's largest health systems that serves 1.3 million people, has built Clear's identity verification tech into check-in kiosks for 264 departments and doctors' offices. That saved thousands of hours of work for front desk staff and helped eliminate hundreds of duplicate health records, each of which take hours to untangle. Now WellStar is rolling out Clear to every hospital it owns. Clear is cognizant that privacy concerns in a healthcare setting are more important than they might be at the airport or Home Depot. Quote, it doesn't sell any data to anyone, ever. In December, Clear landed a $6 million contract with Medicare so that new enrollees can sign into their accounts using a selfie, no password needed. Quote, if instead you can use your face and it knows it's you, it's a lot simpler, close quote, says Amy Gleason, special advisor for the Centers for Medicare and Medicaid Services, CMS. It's a vital relationship for Clear. Medicare pays a fifth of the country's medical bills. Hackensack Meridian CEO Bob Garrett says Medicare's sign-off could, quote, open the door to this tech becoming part and parcel of how we deliver care across the country, close quote. Seidman Becker has been talking up Clear as a digital identity company for more than a decade. At a January town hall in Clear's Manhattan office, she pulls up one of her earliest slide decks from 2010 to prove that even then she saw Clear as more than an airport company. Quote, I'm a digital hoarder, close quote, she explains. Few listened until recently. Quote, a lot of initiatives beyond travel haven't worked in the past, close quote, says Wyatt Swanson and analyst D.A. Davidson. Quote, in my view, even if the CMS contract isn't a big contributor to revenue in 2026, it should act as a proof point, close quote. The disturbing growth of identity fraud, supercharged by AI, coupled with a remote workforce, is creating opportunities beyond healthcare for Clear. Businesses increasingly need to make sure that the people they hire aren't out to scam them, and that the people logging into their work systems are actually employees. T-Mobile uses Clear to confirm the identities of its 75,000 workers. Quote, you've got to hang around the hoop for a long time, and in this case, we were right, close quote, Seidman Becker says. It's clearly days for Clear's non-airport business. The financial figures are so small, the company doesn't break them out on its balance sheet. But it's growing fast. In 2025, 41 million people were enrolled across both airports and enterprises, up 31% year over year, with enterprise bookings up fivefold. The market likes the story, especially that Amex isn't bailing on Clear. After years of hovering around half of its 2021 IPO day close of $40.43, Clear's stock has popped 70% so far in 2026 compared to the NASDAQ 13%. Born in Maryland to two government workers, Seidman Becker studied political science at the University of Michigan, then landed her first job in risk arbitrage. In 2002, when she was 29 and pregnant, she pulled together $60 million to start a hedge fund called Allianz Capital. By 2007, she'd built Allianz's assets under management to $1.5 billion, with about 12% annualized net returns. But then the financial crisis hit. Down 18% and nervous about where the market was headed, Seidman Becker liquidated most of the fund and returned her investors' money. Meanwhile, Clear, started by Court TV founder Stephen Brill in the aftermath of 9/11, was collapsing under a mountain of debt. Brill had been pushed out by his investors. Convinced of its potential, Seidman Becker decided to buy it, but a group of former employees wanted it too. Holed up in a law firm's Midtown Manhattan office, Seidman Becker realized mid-negotiations that her opponents didn't have the funds. Quote, I hear them in the hallway on the phone trying to raise the money, close quote, she says. Quote, they were dialing for dollars, close quote. She put in a best and final offer, $6 million cash, and won. Quote, we went home that night and it was like having a new baby. You have no idea what you're doing, close quote, she says. After Clear's relaunch in Orlando and Denver in 2010, it took 6 years to sign the next 16 airports. They caught a break in 2016 when Delta began offering Clear for free to frequent flyers and bought a 5% stake in the company. American Express signed on as a partner in 2019, and growth exploded until the pandemic slowed its roll. Seidman Becker launched a vaccine confirmation feature in Clear's app until travel trickled back. In 2022, Clear allowed a passenger through security who was using a false identity. Seidman Becker blames human error. There was an investigation, and in the end, the TSA issued stricter rules that caused Clear's lines to lengthen. A headache for the company until the rules were slowly rolled back. The challenges went beyond business. Around the same time, Seidman Becker's husband, Mark Becker, the co-head of Impact Investing at Apollo, died of pancreatic cancer at age 51. As Seidman Becker attempts big moves outside travel, she's up against major players like LexisNexis Risk Solutions, parent company RELX's 2025 revenue, $13 billion, and Experian, 2025 fiscal year revenue, $7.5 billion, which currently dominate the health identity verification business. Perhaps most worrying for Clear, Apple and Google also have identity initiatives and long-standing relationships in healthcare. Clear has a big moat at the airport, but not outside it. Seidman Becker succeeded on Wall Street. She's clearly capable of saving and growing a niche business when it's insulated from direct competition. Now let's see how she does going toe-to-toe with the toughest dogs in tech. Here's a sidebar, How to Play It by John D. Markman. Interest in digital identity is surging globally as biometric verification becomes a standard for travel and healthcare. The most effective way for investors to play this trend is Apple Inc. The Cupertino, California-based giant controls the hardware sensors already present in most of its 2.5 billion active devices worldwide. Secure identity is possible with Secure Enclave, a dedicated coprocessor that manages biometric data locally to ensure user privacy. Just as smartphones made digital cameras obsolete, we believe iPhones are the natural evolution of digital identity verification. Based on the expansion of federal digital credentials, shares should rally to $320 within 18 months. John D. Markman is president of Markman Capital Insight. Here's a final thought. Quote, airplane travel is nature's way of making you look like your passport photo. Close quote. It's from Al Gore. Continuing in Forbes, Field of Green. the 11 highest paid players in the 2026 World Cup. There are many firsts at this year's FIFA World Cup. For the first time in the tournament's 96-year history, there will be 48 teams. It's also the first World Cup to be held across three countries, the U.S., Canada, and Mexico, in a record 16 cities. And it will be the first to feature a player with $2 billion in career earnings, Cristiano Ronaldo, the 41-year-old captain of Portugal,

little less than $2.3 million each. Section 124, row 45, seats 33 to 36, if you're scalping at home. Here are the 11 highest paid players expected to compete at the 2026 FIFA World Cup. Number 1, Cristiano Ronaldo, worth $300 million. Age 41, nationality from Portugal. Number 2, Lionel Messi, worth $140 million. He's 38, he's from Argentina. Kylian Mbappe, $95 million. He's 27, he's from France. Erling Haaland, worth $80 million. He's 25, he's from Norway. Number 5, Vinicius Jr., $60 million. He's 25, from Brazil. Number 6, Mohamed Salah, $55 million. He's 34, and he's from Egypt. Sadio Mane, $54 million. He's 34, and he's from Senegal. Jude Bellingham, $44 million. He's 22, from England. Lamine Yamal, $43 million. He's 18, he's from Spain. Number 10, Harry Kane, $41 million, 32 years old, and he's from England. Number 11, Neymar, $38 million. He's 34, from Brazil. Moving along through Forbes, The Hunt for Fat Tails by William Baldwin. Stay away from story stocks, says numbers guy Graham Forster. Look instead for interesting probability distributions. How did Graham Forster, a mathematician from Wales, wind up in Hamilton, Bermuda, running a stock portfolio? His curriculum vitae is a bit unusual. So are the incentive fees collected by his employer, Orbis Investment Management, on the $7.5 billion he looks after. Unusual, especially, is his quirky collection of 65 stocks. Forster is betting on antibody-based drugs, with an unusual twist, on stockholder empowerment in Korea, on runaway inflation, and counterintuitively on movie theaters. This looks nothing like an index fund. If it did, Orbis, compensated for beating indices, would starve. Forster landed a PhD from Cambridge in 2007 by investigating the options embedded in farmers' gut instinct decisions about when and where to spend on pest control. No sooner was the ink dry on his thesis than he was working at Orbis, a global money manager that in hiring cares more about cleverness than Wall Street experience. At age 31, Forster was handed the reins of the international equity strategy. Orbis was founded by the late billionaire Alan Gray, whose charitable foundation now pockets most of the profits. Gray chose, as the famous fund manager John Templeton did before him, an Atlantic island as the place in which to do his unconventional thinking. So it is that Forster, at 45, finds himself in an out-of-the-way place where there's not much to do except think, tend three kids, and play golf. Yes, there is a connection between those embedded options and the payoff on a stock. Forster's target, a company with enough profits to justify its share price, but also an implicit option on a potentially gigantic payoff if the marketplace moves in its direction. Putting this in mathematical terms, he says he wants a stock whose future price has a probability distribution with a positive skew. Most of the probable outcomes are clustered around a middling return, but there's a fat tail on the right. Forster has $240 million in Genmab. This Danish outfit has developed a technique for joining two antibodies, one primed to grab onto a cancer cell, the other equipped either to deliver a toxic payload or call for assistance from the patient's immune system. Genmab is priced below the value of drugs now in use. The implicit call options are on future drugs from either Genmab or a licensee that use the antibody platform. The Orbis portfolio includes shares in SK Hynix, a suddenly hot manufacturer of memory chips feeding artificial intelligence. Hynix was already cheap, and Forster got in even more cheaply via SK Square, a holding company trading at a deep discount to the value of its portfolio. The long-shot bet is that Korea's insiders will eventually unwind the holding companies and cross ownerships through which they control conglomerates like SK. If they do, they will deliver a bonanza to shareholders. What if dollar inflation, recently 3.8%, zooms higher? Forster has a stake in Glencore, the miner and commodity trader, that will pay off if prices go crazy. Glencore pulls copper from the ground at a net cost that Forster estimates
After subtracting the value of

0: the gold that comes out as a byproduct at $2.50 a pound. Recent price of copper, $6.47. Now picture a world in which the profligate U.S. government prints money to pay its bills. Gold, which has recently doubled in price, doubles again, lowering the effective cost of copper mining. Imagine that copper, in demand for electric cars and data centers, also doubles in price. Glencore would be minting money. Metal producers, including gold miners, also in the Orbis collection, are collections of call options. The strike price is the cost of extraction. Forster holds shares in Cinemark, the movie theater chain, and IMAX, which licenses a giant screen movie format. In a world of streaming, these bets look foolhardy. Look again, he says. These companies are making decent money as ticket sales recover from the COVID bust. Meanwhile, streamers like Amazon and Netflix are discovering that a theatrical release boosts the streaming audience. Forster speculates that producers will compete to get into theater schedules. If he's wrong, he has a business with a middling return. If right, a winning lottery ticket. Orbis itself and its stock pickers are gamblers. Instead of paying a small percentage of assets under management, a client can pay a large percentage of the amount by which an account beats an index. Since its inception in 2009, the International Equity Strategy has averaged a 14.6% annual return, 6 points ahead of its benchmark. The clients are keeping 4 percentage points of the excess return. Orbis, 2 points. 2% sounds like a stiff fee, but it's a much better deal than what you get from hedge fund operators, Forster says. Those guys get a percentage of gains but give nothing back when they lose. Orbis does give money back when it underperforms. Investors are gamblers. Don't they chase lottery tickets? Don't they bid up long shots, leaving no bargains for Orbis? They love growth stocks, Forster says, but miss the value in companies like Genmab. Quote, humans have evolved to believe in narratives, close quote, he says. Quote, investors love stories. That's why securities like Tesla get to crazy multiples. It's the narrative. It's not the numbers, close quote. Tesla trades at 208 times expected earnings. Forster is a skeptic. Quote, their business today is still electric vehicles. You're paying a huge premium for the option on robo-taxis and robots. With Genmab, you have underwritten the present with the existing portfolio of drugs. You're paying nothing for the future, close quote. In his world, successful investing comes down to this. Consider your options carefully. Here's a sidebar, How to Play It by William Baldwin. The U.S. has been running up trade deficits that are matched, as they arithmetically must be, by an inflow of foreign capital. That flood of money has propped up domestic stocks, which until recently have been outrunning overseas stocks. If trade deficits recede, Graham Forster speculates, foreign savers will be putting more of their capital to work at home, allowing foreign stocks to catch up. Capitalize on this theory with an exchange-traded fund, either State Street SPDR Portfolio Developed World ex-US with an expense ratio of 0.03%, or Vanguard Total International Stock. Expense 0.05%. The SPDR fund with 2,438 holdings omits emerging markets and small stocks found among Vanguard's 8,794 holdings. William Baldwin is Forbes Investment Strategist columnist. Here's a final thought, quote, get the fundamentals down and the level of everything you do will rise. That's from Michael Jordan. Continuing in Forbes, Hawk and Roll by Sergei Klebnikov. From rare Rolexes and Birkin bags to multi-million dollar art collections, wealthy borrowers are unlocking quick cash by pawning luxury assets, skipping banks and paperwork in favor of speed and discretion. Inside a climate-controlled room at Lender Luxury Asset Capital's Manhattan office, rows of Hermes handbags line the shelves. Many Kellys and exotic skins worth roughly $75,000 each, diamond-encrusted Birkin bags and other limited edition pieces worth six figures. Nearby, a first edition of The Catcher in the Rye, which can sell for as much as $50,000, sits alongside contemporary artwork, including a Yoshitomo Nara drawing worth more than $200,000. Down the hall, safes hold scores of Rolex watches, diamonds, and gold jewelry, all of it meticulously tagged and sealed. And none of it is for sale. Instead, the items are collateral, pledged by ultra-wealthy borrowers seeking quick cash. Denver-based Luxury Asset Capital runs its operation with the basic mechanics of a neighborhood pawn shop and the discretion of a Swiss bank. Borrowers pledge their watches, jewelry, handbags, and fine art in exchange for short-term, non-recourse loans, often funded within a day. One borrower, who managed a large hedge fund, hawked his wife's 8-carat diamond ring worth more than $600,000 after getting margin called on an investment. The borrower eventually repaid the loan and the ring was returned. Another client once brought in an Emmy Award as collateral. Luxury asset lending sits at the intersection of wealth management and urgency. It is also part of a broader trend, a growing slice of private credit in which wealthy or at least asset-heavy borrowers pledge high-end possessions in exchange for fast cash rather than selling them outright or navigating the paperwork and personal guarantees of traditional bank loans. Quote, "It's amazing how many people come to us and say, 'I didn't know I could do this,' close quote," says Dewey Burke, Luxury Asset Capital's founder and CEO. Started in 2016, the firm reached profitability in its first year and has since loaned well north of $1 billion across its portfolio of brands, most notably Borrow, the company's online lending platform, as well as physical locations in New York, Palm Beach, and Beverly Hills. About 74% of clients return for repeat borrowing, Burke says, effectively using luxury assets as a revolving line of credit. Clients range from entrepreneurs and investors to collectors and business owners. Some arrive with safes full of watches. Others ship handbags overnight. A growing number treat their possessions as working capital. Quote, "One of our watch clients is constantly on wait lists at Rolex and Patek Philippe," close quote, Burke adds. Quote, "They come in, take a loan on one watch, go buy the new one, and just cycle through," close quote. Flexibility is a big part of the appeal. While traditional banks typically lend against securities portfolios or real estate, luxury asset lenders are willing to finance a broader range of items that stretch the bounds of alternative assets for traditional financial institutions. Borrow has loaned money against Super Bowl rings, samurai swords, even a midtown Manhattan parking space. The pitch is simple: speed, discretion, and no personal guarantees. Borrowers pledge their luxurious collateral, receive funds quickly, and redeem their assets later. If they don't repay, the lender keeps the item and sells it, often through auction houses like Christie's or Sotheby's. One of Borrow's clients in Beverly Hills once used the service to borrow roughly $30,000 against a custom Hermes Mini Birkin she had commissioned after waiting nearly a year for it to be produced. She had paid about $33,000 for the piece and had been offered more than $50,000 on resale, but wanted to hold on to it. Quote, "I didn't want to sell it," close quote, she says. Quote, "Owning an Hermes bag is not an opportunity that comes around every day," close quote. Instead, she used the loan to help finance renovations on a property she planned to flip. Quote, "It gave me a bridge loan to get to the other side," close quote. Luxury asset collateral lending is not new, of course. In the 14th century, the Medici family pioneered modern banking practices in Florence for wealthy customers and simultaneously operated pawn shops at the low end. Today, it is increasingly marketed as a white-glove alternative to traditional pawn shops and private banks. Burke says the thesis for the business model was straightforward: provide a reliable loan alternative to banks, which traditionally don't know how to value luxury assets. Quote, "Banks are kind of famous for saying, 'We don't know what we don't know,'" close quote, he says. Quote, "If it's not real estate or marketable securities, we're just going to write that down to zero," close quote. Another appealing incentive is that these loans are non-recourse. If the borrower fails to repay, the firm keeps and sells the item. There are no credit checks and no income verification. Payouts often happen the same day. Luxury Asset Capital now operates offices in Denver, New York, California, and Florida, and thanks to Borrow, has clients across all 50 states. Burke says the firm's loan book has grown roughly 25-fold over the past decade. Typical loans now average between $15,000 and $20,000, though Borrow can lend up to $5 million. Revenue last year was an estimated $65 million. Those loans can be lucrative for lenders. Most are short-term, typically lasting 30 to 120 days, though many borrowers extend or renew them. Borrow typically charges interest in the low single digits per month, according to Burke, meaning borrowers paying around 5% monthly could face annualized rates above 60%. But because loans are often measured in months rather than years, borrowers view the cost as a trade-off for speed and flexibility. For lenders, however, the math can add up quickly, particularly given repeat borrowing rates of roughly 74%. Loan-to-value ratios typically range from roughly 40% to 65%, depending on the asset, Burke says. Higher for more liquid categories like Rolex watches, lower for more specialized assets. That's on par with private institutions like Bank of America, which typically cap lending at around 50% of appraised fair market value for high-end art collections. What distinguishes boutique lenders like Boro from traditional banks isn't just pace, but their financial structure. Drew Watson, Managing Director and Head of Art Services at Bank of America, describes what is effectively a two-tier market. On one level are boutique lenders making non-recourse loans, often at higher rates and against a wide variety of assets. On another are private banks making recourse loans backed not just by art or other luxury assets, but by the borrower's broader balance sheet. Bank of America's art lending program, which was built out about a decade ago, typically targets collectors with internationally recognized collections valued at $10 million or more. Minimum loan sizes historically start around $5 million, and loan-to-value ratios are generally capped at about 50% of appraised fair market value. Quote, "The two segments are fairly distinct," close quote, Watson says. "The bank typically lends to borrowers with very large balance sheets and diversified collections. Boutique lenders, by contrast, often serve smaller borrowers, those for whom a recourse loan would not be an option." Quote, "The two segments are fairly distinct," close quote, Watson says. "The bank typically lends to borrowers with very large balance sheets and diversified collections. Boutique lenders, by contrast, often serve smaller borrowers, those for whom a recourse loan would not be an option." Turning now to Barron's, stock futures kick off week that includes Fed minutes. This is written by Janet Cho. Stock market futures open Sunday evening, kicking off what should be a quiet week before second quarter earnings season goes into overdrive. The economic highlight will be on Wednesday, the release of the Federal Reserve's June minutes. The meeting was the first for new Chairman Kevin Marsh. The central bank held the federal funds rate steady at 3.5% to 3.75%. Only two S&P 500 companies will release earnings this week. PepsiCo reports on Thursday, Delta Airlines on Friday. All three major stock indices ended up last week. The Dow Jones Industrial Average gained roughly 2%, its largest one-week point and percentage gain since the week ending May 22nd. The Dow rose 2,033.29 points, or 4%, over the past 4 weeks, posting its largest four-week point and percentage gain since the week ending May 1st, and its longest winning streak since the week ending October 18th, 2024, according to Dow Jones Market Data. The index ended the week at 52,900.07, a record close and its 20th record close this year, and is up 10.1% this year. The S&P 500 closed the week up 1.8% at 7,483.24, notching its largest one-week point and percentage gain since the week ending May 8th. It has been up 12 of the past 14 weeks. The index is up 9.3% this year. The tech-heavy NASDAQ Composite ended the week up 2.1% at 25,832.67 and is up 11 of the past 14 weeks. According to Dow Jones Market Data, it has been up 12 of the past 14 weeks. The index is up 9.3% this year. Continuing in Barron's, Bill Berkley took Warren Buffett's route to building a successful insurer. This was written by Andrew Berry. Like Warren Buffett, William R. Berkley got hooked on the stock market as a kid, and he used his investment acumen to start what became a successful insurance business. Berkley, who died last week at 80, was the founder and chairman of W.R. Berkley, a Greenwich, Connecticut-based property and casualty insurer with a Berkshire Hathaway-like record since it went public in 1973. Bill Berkley was well-regarded in the insurance industry. In a client note, Dowling & Partners, an insurance research firm, called him a legend, quote unquote. Berkeley shares, now about $68, went public at a split adjusted price of about a nickel and generated an annualized total return since then of about 18%, compared with 11% for the S&P 500, according to calculations from Dowling and Partners. Berkshire has produced a roughly 20% annualized return since the 95-year-old Buffett took control of the company in 1965. Berkley got the wherewithal to start his insurance business in 1967 from profits from Berkley Dean, an investment firm that he formed during his days as a student at Harvard Business School. He managed the firm from his apartment on campus. For a time, Berkley worked at Fidelity Management and Research and got to know its leader, Ned Johnson, who paid Berkley $25,000 in consulting fees to help get the new insurer off the ground. Berkley became interested in investing as a boy growing up in New Jersey and made his first purchase, Decca Records stock, because friends were buying the label's records to listen to the likes of the Rolling Stones, Patsy Cline, and Tom Jones. W.R. Berkley now has a market value of $25 billion, and has generated consistently strong underwriting results and returns using a decentralized strategy involving about 60 individual insurers under its umbrella. The approach is notable because new entrants into insurance like Bill Ackman are seeking to emulate the winning insurance formula that Berkley achieved. Unlike Berkshire, Berkley has focused mostly on insurance rather than combining it with a major equity investment program. Investors have rewarded Berkley with an above-average valuation for a P&C insurer based on earnings and book value. The stock now trades for around 15 times projected 2026 profits and 2.5 times book value. That reflects its high 20% plus return on equity when most insurers are happy to produce returns in the mid-teens. Quote, the numbers speak for themselves, close quote, Dowling wrote, describing Berkley as a, quote, premier commercial specialty, close quote, insurer and reinsurer, quote, with an enviable record of creating value for shareholders, close quote. Berkley succeeded by developing niche businesses like a sports and entertainment insurance unit that would write policies protecting professional teams against injuries to their players. Berkley wanted his son, W. Robert Berkley Jr., known as Rob, to succeed him as CEO, and he did in 2015. The transition has gone well from a business and investor perspective. Rob Berkley was named chairman after his father's death. The elder Berkley controlled almost 25% of the shares in the company, and Forbes estimated his net worth earlier this year at more than $6 billion, mostly in W.R. Berkley stock. Berkley was a longtime trustee of New York University and a former chairman of its board. He never forgot that NYU granted him a full scholarship and gave him a chance to attend college. Berkley returned that largesse. He and his wife, Marjorie, donated more than $50 million to the Stern Business School at NYU and endowed scholarships at the university. Quote, my big break was winning a full scholarship to NYU, close quote, Berkley said in a statement from Horatio Alger Association, which gave him an award in 2024. Quote, without that, I wouldn't be where I am today, living my own American dream. I'm living proof that an investment in education gives infinite payback, and it's my privilege to pay that forward to the next generation, close quote. Up next in Barron's, where a down payment for a home is a whopping 30%. This is by Shana Mishkin. Coming up with a down payment for a first home is a high bar in places like New York and San Francisco. On top of sky-high prices, first-time homebuyers in these cities typically put down over 20%, far more than most cities' data from Rocket shows. First-time homebuyers are back. May data from the National Association of Realtors found. The group's share of all homes purchased rose to 35% in the most recent month, the highest level since June 2020. Among the biggest hurdles for first-time buyers are down payments. Unlike repeat buyers who can use the sale of their current home to fund a new purchase, first-timers have to build up a cushion of cash. Just how big a cushion varies dramatically by location. A first-time buyer in Detroit can lock down a home by bringing $7,600 to the table, or about 5%, Rocket data show. In Miami, $42,745, or about 8% of a home's price tag, will do the trick. But in pricey coastal cities, the median down payment alone balloons to six figures. A would-be buyer with $250,000 to spare can buy a big house entirely in cash in Cleveland, or cough up the median 22% first-time buyer down payment on a home in San Jose. Saving for a down payment was among the most commonly cited hurdles to buying a home in the Realtor Group's 2025 survey, with just under a third of first-time buyer respondents calling it the most difficult part of buying a home. Quote, the rapid escalation of home prices in recent years has made reaching a sizable down payment even more challenging, close quote, notes Keith Gummiger, the vice president of mortgage website HSH.com. For most first-time buyers, down payments above 20% aren't the norm, while the median repeat home buyer in 2025 put 23% down in 2025, first-timers typically paid a more modest 10%, according to the National Association of Realtors' profile of home buyers and sellers. A buyer purchasing with a loan backed by the FHA can put as little as 3.5% down, while other specialized loan options, such as those offered by the U.S. Department of Veterans Affairs, require no down payment. Despite low down payment options, quote, there can be very good reasons to make a large down payment, close quote, says HSH's Gummiger. For example, putting more money down reduces monthly payments and, by extension, the income a buyer needs to qualify for a loan. Taking out a loan for 80% or less of a home's value also removes the requirement that homeowners pay for private mortgage insurance. The quirks of regional housing markets play a part. In San Francisco's hot housing market, where Redfin data show the median home in May sold for about $1.8 million and roughly 3 in 10 sales were all cash, a bigger down payment makes a buyer's offer stronger, notes Damon Knox, sales manager at the San Francisco-based City Real Estate. With a median down payment of $400,000 or 27% of a home's purchase price, plenty of buyers using cash from their stock portfolios to do so, notes Knox, quote, I don't think I've written an offer in the last 2 years that had less than 30% down, close quote, he says. In New York City, the abundance of cooperative buildings or co-ops complicate the down payment picture, says New York-based Compass agent Brian K. Lewis. The buyer of a co-op purchases ownership shares in the corporation that owns the building instead of actual property. StreetEasy, a New York City-focused real estate portal owned by Zillow, explains in a blog post. Co-op purchases are governed by the rules of the board, which Compass's Lewis notes often stimulate large down payments. The minimum down payment, quote, can be as little as 20% down in a co-op and as much as 100% down. No banks allowed, close quote, he says. Some first-time buyers get help from family. In a group of 25 first-time buyers with mortgages, a little over 3 had help with their down payment from mom and dad, according to data from ICE Mortgage Technology. The share of first-time buyers who got help from family with their down payment was higher before the COVID-19 pandemic, but ebbed when housing prices soared. That change, quote, largely comes down to affordability, close quote, says Andy Walden, ICE's head of mortgage and housing market research. Quote, when homes were more affordable relative to incomes, a family contribution toward a down payment could be enough to get a buyer across the finish line, close quote, Walden explains. Quote, as home prices rose relative to incomes and rates followed, a down payment contribution alone became less sufficient to solve the monthly payment challenge, close quote. Whether May's return of first-time buyers was a blip or the start of a trend will become clearer next week. The National Association of Realtors will release its June data on Thursday. If the share drops back down, May's reading could have been an anomaly or a transitory reaction to April's relatively brief drop in mortgage rates. But the first-time buyer sales persist. It would be a welcome sign that economically sensitive buyers are finally returning to the housing market after years of high prices and mortgage rate increases pushed them to the sidelines. Now, if they can only afford that down payment. Continuing in Fortune, Microsoft lost its way in the AI race. Can Copilot get it back on course? By Jeremy Kahn. Redmond, Washington, mid-January 2026. The weather, cold and gray. It's the kind of morning the snooze button was built for. But the team of engineers camped out in Building 92 on Microsoft's sprawling campus got here early. They are in a race, and they are behind. The team is working on a new AI product, one that functions as a personal assistant capable of doing everything from booking flights to responding to emails to finding a good local plumber. They know competing teams at other companies are working on similar products. As if they needed a reminder that a lot is riding on their work, Satya Nadella drops by. He wants to show them something. The Microsoft CEO opens a laptop and fires up an application. It's a kind of system for instructing and controlling multiple AI agents. He calls it, quote-unquote, chain of debate. As Nadella walks them through the demo, the engineers trade knowing looks, the sort regulars at the local basketball court exchange when they realize a newbie's got game. Because Nadella didn't get someone to build this app for him. He created it himself, vibe coding with an AI tool. Quote, that set the tone for how hard the team was going to push, close quote, recalls Jacob Andrew, the executive vice president responsible for the design of Copilot, Microsoft's AI assistant. Quote, he was in the room with folks, like over their shoulder, there was his machine out, close quote. Watching the boss get such excitement out of building new things inspired the team. It wrapped up its big push in late February when it rolled out Copilot Tasks, the computer using personal assistant AI tool. Nadella's own prototype served as the model for a feature called, quote, the model console, close quote, as well as other components of Copilot. But the fact that Nadella is spending so much time with the teams building AI products, even rolling up his sleeves and building prototypes himself, says a lot about Microsoft's current predicament. After all, this is a $3 trillion company, not some scrappy startup where the CEO routinely logs on for coding sprints with the developers. Nadella is concerned enough about the company's AI strategy that last October he announced he was stepping back from some commercial duties to focus on AI research, product innovation, and the build-out of AI data centers. There's certainly reason for concern. Microsoft's stock has endured a tough run. After hitting an all-time high in October, over the next 5 months, Microsoft's share price fell some 34%. Despite its cloud computing platform, Azure's AI-related revenues having more than doubled in the past year, Microsoft has been a prominent victim of the SaaSpocalypse, the sell-off of software stocks precipitated by the advent of AI coding agents. Many investors are convinced these products mean businesses won't buy AI offerings from software as a service, SaaS, vendors such as Microsoft. That, perhaps, they won't buy off-the-shelf software at all. Sales of Microsoft's Enterprise Copilot products have been slower than the company would like. Less than 4.5% of the 450 million customers of its Microsoft 365 Office suite currently pay for Copilot features. Usage of its consumer-facing Copilot chatbot, meanwhile, lags far behind ChatGPT, Gemini, and Claude. GitHub Copilot, once the leading AI coding assistant, has been supplanted, first by AI startup Cursor, then by Claude Code. 2 years ago, Microsoft appeared to be one of the early winners of the AI era. Thanks to Nadella's prescient bet on OpenAI, Microsoft had exclusive access to the high-flying AI startups' models and could use them to create AI features across its products. If companies wanted to access OpenAI's technology, the only cloud provider they could use was Microsoft Azure. The company, even though OpenAI gave it the best chance in years to compete with Google Search. Nadella, a decade into his tenure, had steered Microsoft through one platform shift, desktop to cloud, and looked poised to repeat the feat. But AI is fast-moving, and 2 years is a lifetime. This is a story of how Microsoft fumbled its early AI lead and how it's trying to get it back. Microsoft was tripped up in part by the very deal that put it at the front of the AI pack to begin with, its partnership with OpenAI. Microsoft spotted the young San Francisco company early, investing its first $1 billion in 2019 and eventually committing $13 billion to the startup. Microsoft used OpenAI's tech to launch its Copilot-branded AI products across both its consumer and enterprise software portfolio. But OpenAI's explosive growth and soaring ambitions after the launch of ChatGPT in late 2022 soon strained the partnership. The two partners clashed over computing capacity. OpenAI constantly wanted more. Over intellectual property, Microsoft thought OpenAI was slow to honor its contractual obligations to share innovations. Over customers, OpenAI pitched AI models directly to the same enterprises Microsoft was selling Copilot to, and when OpenAI sought to restructure over how much equity Microsoft should receive in the new for-profit corporation. Nadella knew that staking his company's AI strategy on an unproven startup was risky. Those risks were underlined in bold in November 2023 when the nonprofit board that controlled OpenAI's for-profit arm fired CEO Sam Altman for, quote, not being consistently candid, close quote, informing Nadella minutes before announcing its decision. Nadella scrambled to reassure investors that Microsoft retained access to OpenAI's technology while working with Altman to pressure the board to reverse its decision. Nadella announced a plan to hire Altman and any OpenAI staff who wanted to come with him. The prospect of mass defections forced the board to cave and reinstate Altman. At OpenAI, the five-day crisis became known as, quote-unquote, the blip. But it left Nadella shaken, according to those familiar with his thinking. He needed to hedge his bets. Plan B came in the form of Mustafa Suleiman, a Google DeepMind co-founder who had left to create his own AI startup, Inflection. In March 2024, Microsoft hired Suleiman and Inflection's technical staff and licensed their technology in a $650 million deal. Suleiman was installed as CEO of a new Microsoft AI division, MAI for short, responsible both for building in-house frontier models as insurance against OpenAI and for growing the user base of Microsoft's Copilot chatbot. It did not go well. Microsoft's partnership with OpenAI prohibited Microsoft from training models beyond a certain size. Quote, we were very much only able to train native models, Microsoft models in the SLM or small language model size, close quote, Suleiman tells Fortune. The first general purpose language model MAI tested publicly in August 2025, called MAI 1 Preview, ranked well down the performance leaderboards. It was never widely released. MAI also didn't turn the Copilot chatbot into a consumer hit. A year into Suleiman's tenure, Copilot usage had flatlined at about 20 million weekly active users, according to press reports, while ChatGPT's user base rocketed to ever greater heights on its way to 900 million. A major 2025 upgrade, designed to make Copilot more like a personal assistant that could perform tasks, failed to jumpstart growth, and the AI-enhanced version of Microsoft's Bing search engine barely dented Google's share of the search market. Plan A was also running into trouble. In 2023, OpenAI's GPT models were head and shoulders above the field. By early 2025, Anthropic's Claude routinely topped AI leaderboards, and many businesses preferred it for complex tasks. Google's Gemini was increasingly competitive on visual tasks, but Microsoft Copilot offerings were powered exclusively by GPT. What had once been the engine of Microsoft's AI strategy was starting to feel like a millstone. Judson Althoff, Microsoft's commercial CEO, acknowledges several missteps. For one thing, calling both its consumer and its enterprise products Copilot was confusing. Quote, the only thing worse than not having a Copilot is having more than one, close quote. Althoff, who holds a private pilot's license, quips. Microsoft also incentivized its sales reps to push both the freemium version of its Enterprise M365 Copilot as well as the premium version, when only the premium version delivered the value businesses wanted. Quote, we got that wrong, close quote, he says. Microsoft was also struggling to keep pace with the speed at which AI technology was evolving. A breakpoint came in 2025 when Anthropic released Claude Code, which could autonomously write entire programs from just a description of what the developer wanted. This was no longer a copilot, it was an autopilot. Within 6 months, it had reshaped software development. Then this January, Anthropic debuted Claude Cowork, an agent that could use software, including Microsoft's productivity tools like Excel and PowerPoint, to autonomously complete tasks. Claude Cowork posed a serious challenge to M365 Copilot and the AI agents Microsoft had been pushing customers to adopt. In fact, it posed a threat to most business software. That realization sparked the Spocalypse stock market rout, which would eventually wipe more than $2 trillion off the value of tech shares, including a one-day plunge that erased $357 billion of Microsoft's market cap in a single trading session. Andrew points to two new products, Copilot Tasks for consumers, the product Nadella had played around with prototyping in January, and Copilot Cowork for enterprise customers, as evidence the unified co-pilot team is working as Nadella intended. Quote, both of those things were basically frontier-grade experiences, both for consumers and enterprise users, close quote, he says. Quote, and both are things our teams were able to pull together and build in a matter of weeks, close quote. Quote, we don't think enterprises will swap out their information work platforms, their developer environment, their security environment, every time a new model drops, close quote, Althoff says. By the fall of 2025, Nadella realized it was time for a reset. The company's actions since then have reflected a tricky balancing act as the company strives to innovate at AI speed like a buzzy startup, while still reliably delivering for investors and enterprises, customers like the staid Microsoft of old. He handed many of his commercial and daily operational duties to Althoff, a longtime Microsoft exec, so that he could focus on AI product development. Althoff says he handles Horizon Zero and Horizon One, quote unquote, while Nadella looks after Horizons 2 and 3, quote, close quote. At the same time, Nadella began breaking down silos to make Microsoft, quote, faster, flatter, and more agile than ever before, close quote, Althoff says. Now the company is more than doubling down. In 2026, Microsoft has forecast it is likely to spend some $190 billion on CapEx, more than three times what it spent in 2024. Once nervous about such sums, Wall Street seems willing to tolerate the massive spending. But if investor sentiment were to reverse, Microsoft will be more exposed than ever. In November 2025, an independent developer named Peter Steinberger released OpenClaw, a free open-source system for turning any AI model into an always-on agent that works autonomously over long periods, building software, acting as a virtual executive assistant, even running inventory for an online business. OpenClaw was a hit with developers and AI-forward tinkerers. Nadella reportedly was among them. But as popular as OpenClaw was, it had a problem. It needed access to systems, data, payment, information, and passwords to be useful, which made it enormously risky. It also burned through tokens at an enormous rate. Quote, I can't launch OpenClaw at Microsoft, close quote, Nadella told a San Francisco tech conference in March. Quote, I don't have permission to do that because that would be considered Microsoft launching a virus. But at the same time, it's a fantastic innovation. Nadella has tasked the unified Copilot team with building a Microsoft version of OpenClaw, same consumer-grade fun, but with the security and governance enterprises demand. Andrew frames it as the test of the new organization. Quote, that's what a win looks like here, close quote. LaManna thinks it might be the thing that ignites Copilot's growth. Quote, the hardest thing has been, how do you help people change the way they work, close quote, he says. A perpetual AI assistant, if it works, would make that change easier. It would also mean the unit of AI shifts from model to always-on agent, precisely the kind of paradigm shift that tests whether Microsoft's connective tissue strategy holds when the thing in the middle changes shape. LaManna says an enterprise-grade Microsoft OpenClaw is now, quote, not very far away, close quote. The week of March 30th, Suleiman gathered his new superintelligence team, some 500 people from around the globe, for a three-day offsite in Miami. The purpose was to lay out a roadmap for achieving gigawatt-scale AI training runs, the sort that should let Microsoft compete directly with OpenAI, Anthropic, Google DeepMind, Meta, and xAI. Suleiman says it is essential to Microsoft achieving self-sufficiency before 2030. The company loses access to OpenAI's tech in 2032. The entire team gathered in a giant ballroom to hear a keynote address and, quote, ask me anything, close quote, session with Suleiman and Nadella. Nadella, according to Suleiman, described the moment as Microsoft refounding the company, quote unquote, in response to the platform shift to AI. It's a telling phrase. After the keynote, the gathering broke up into separate work streams. Each team gathered at one of 40 whiteboards arrayed around the ballroom as they brainstormed and plotted the next eight-week sprint. Rather than depart, Nadella lingered. For the next 3 hours, he wandered from table to table, talking to researchers, making suggestions, offering ideas. If this is a refounding, then Nadella is acting the part of the startup CEO. He's not taking anything for granted. He knows that Microsoft has everything to lose and everything yet to play for. You've been listening to Down to Business. My name's Greg Conroy. This has been brought to you by the folks at Mind's Eye Organization. Have a great week. Take care.
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3: How do you describe thriving? Well, here's an example. When Charlotte retired early due to vision loss in 2018, she wasn't ready to slow down. She said, "If you retire and do nothing, you're sleeping your life away. I like to keep busy." She found exactly what she needed at the Chicago Lighthouse's Seniors Program, which helps older adults with vision loss stay engaged, independent, and connected. Each week, Charlotte joins friends for classes on assistive technology, book clubs, brain games, chair exercises, and discussions led by Lighthouse psychologists. The activities keep her mind active, but the real impact is the sense of belonging. Charlotte says, "The Lighthouse gives us a space where we're understood. Sharing tips and experiences helps us connect and build friendships." For Charlotte, the Lighthouse isn't just a place to pass time. It's a community that empowers her to keep moving forward. Thriving is having a community. The Chicago Lighthouse provides that. You're listening to Chris Radio, a service of the Chicago Lighthouse.
4: 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We can help. The National Federation of the Blind knows that blindness doesn't have to keep you from living the life you want. We invite you to learn more about
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6: 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Our first story is: golfer Tiger Woods reaches plea deal in DUI arrest. His driver's license will be suspended for 5 years. Golfer Tiger Woods struck a plea deal in his DUI case Wednesday, resulting in a lesser charge and a 5-year suspension of his driver's license. The hearing stems from the professional golfer's March rollover crash and arrest in Florida, at least his fourth high-profile vehicle-related incident since 2009. Martin County Sheriff John Budzednik said at the time that Woods' Land Rover clipped a truck, then rolled. Woods allegedly exemplified signs of impairment, but passed his breathalyzer test and refused to submit to lawful urinalysis test. A sheriff's arrest report said deputies found 2 white pain pills identified as hydrocodone in Woods' pocket. Video footage from inside the court Wednesday showed the 50-year-old golfer sitting in a mostly empty Martin County courtroom. After initially being charged with driving under the influence and pleading not guilty, the side struck a deal amending the charge to a willful reckless driving offense. His charge of refusal to submit to a lawful test was also reduced. In addition to the license suspension, he was ordered to pay $1,500 in fines. If you were to drive for any reason at all, you go immediately back to jail, the judge told Woods and his attorney at the courthouse. Woods left the court with his girlfriend, Vanessa Trump. Our next article is, Pentagon cuts access to classified information amid Iran war concerns. Documents associated with the Secretary of Defense Orders book were removed from an internal Pentagon web portal after the Washington Post reporting, three people familiar with the matter said. By Dan LaMoth and Alex Horton, September 2, 2026. The Pentagon has pulled decades of classified documents from a secret computer system commonly used by defense officials and U.S. troops after the Washington Post published a story detailing senior military officers' concerns about the Iran war. Documents associated with the Secretary of Defense Orders Book, the SDOB, were removed from an internal web portal on the Secret Internet Protocol Router Network, SIPRNet, three people familiar with the matter said. They spoke on the condition of anonymity to discuss the classified system. It was not immediately clear if the document remained otherwise available to U.S. personnel or how the reduction in access could complicate military planning. SIPRNet holds information that is labeled secret, while top-secret information is held on more highly classified networks where fewer people have access. Sean Parnell, a Pentagon spokesman, declined to discuss the change on Wednesday, but did not dispute that it had occurred. As we have previously stated, the Department of War does not publicly discuss internal operational deliberative processes, including the management, handling, or access protocols for the Secretary of War Orders Book. Parnell's statement said, using the administration's preferred name for the Defense Department and Defense Secretary Pete Hegseth's title. The success of our service members is Secretary Hegseth's top priority, and for that reason, decisions regarding operational processes, force posture, and deliberative staffing are managed through appropriate security channels to ensure mission security and operational integrity, Parnell's statement added. The change comes after the Trump administration has taken numerous other steps to thwart leaks to the media, including imposing polygraph tests on some personnel, issuing subpoenas to journalists, and in one case, searching the home of a Post journalist and seizing her electronic devices. The SDOB details the location and availability of U.S. warships, military units, weapon systems, and other resources, and provides top generals and admirals a forum in which they can disagree with President Donald Trump and Hegseth while still carrying out their orders. They do so by a, quote, non-concurring, a process that by which explains reservations they may have or the detrimental efforts of orders on other military plans. The SDOB, published twice per month, became the focus of intense discussion after the Post reported Sunday that several top generals and admirals cautioned Hegseth that prolonging large-scale operations against Iran is unsustainable and risks weakening their ability to confront threats elsewhere. They did so by non-concurring in the SDOB, people familiar with the document said. Among those who raised reservations with a non-concur were General Alex Grinkowicz, the head of European Command, General Francis Donovan, the head of Southern Command, Admiral Samuel Paparo, the head of Pacific Command, and Admiral Daryl Caudill, the chief of naval operations, the people familiar with the discussion said. General Kenneth S. Wilsbeck, the Chief of Staff of the Army, and General Christopher LeMay, the Acting Chief of the Army, concurred with Hegseth's plan to extend the time of some of their units' deployments, but each emphasized that doing so would come with significant risk. Parnell told the Post before publication Sunday that decisions about the scope and duration of deployments are made based on assessment of threats posed to the United States, the President's strategic priorities, and the advice of top military leaders. He declined to address specifics, saying that the Pentagon does not discuss internal operational processes. After publication of the Post report, Parnell claimed on social media that much of what the Post published was, quote, inaccurate. He did not provide specifics and said that non-concurs are standard. The secretary sees them constantly, Parnell said. That's how you run a real military. We are in great shape around the world. For months, senior U.S. officials have increasingly raised concerns about the long-term impact of the war with Iran, which has stretched into a seven-month after Trump initially said it would take only a few weeks. The concerns include the massive expenditure of increasingly scarce munitions, such as Patriot missile interceptors and Tomahawk cruise missiles, and the strain placed on the Navy's fleet as it enforces a sea blockade that the Trump administration has imposed on Iran. Purging the SDOB or moving it to systems with higher levels of classification will dramatically reduce the number of people who have direct access to it, which can constrain urgent planning, said a former defense official who routinely reviewed those documents and spoke on the condition of anonymity to discuss sensitive planning. Commanders and their staffers rely on access to the SDOB to make time-sensitive decisions and notifications, the former official said. Sending aircraft and weapons from one command to another, for instance, requires urgent logistical work to reroute equipment and resources. Restricting access to relevant information, the former official said, will make that process slower and more difficult. That shift, the former official said, does not make it impossible for those personnel to access strategic and operational documents, but it is now certainly more difficult. Our next article is Fall Vaccine Guide, What to Know About COVID, Flu, and RSV Shots This Year. Influenza, COVID-19, and RSV are expected to send hundreds of thousands of Americans to the hospital this fall. By Lena Sun. September 2nd, 2026. Americans heading into another fall and winter respiratory virus season are getting vaccine advice in an unusual way this year from a coalition of the nation's leading medical organizations. Traditionally, the Centers for Disease Control and Prevention and its Vaccine Advisory Committee have issued guidance, but the Vaccine Advisory Committee is in legal limbo after a federal judge ruled in March that Health Secretary Robert Kennedy Jr. unlawfully altered vaccine policy and improperly reconstituted the group. The major medical societies have acted together to provide comprehensive seasonal recommendations. The American Academy of Family Physicians, the American Academy of Pediatrics, the American College of Obstetricians and Gynecologists, and the Infectious Diseases Society of America released recommendations Wednesday, guided by an independent review conducted by the Vaccine Integrity Project, VIP, in collaboration with the American Medical Association. The VIP, a group of public health researchers, reviewed hundreds of peer-reviewed studies on the safety and effectiveness of immunizations against influenza, COVID-19, and RSV, and found no new safety concerns. The VIP's review analyzed studies published from August 2025 through the end of June 2026. It included the new mRNA flu vaccine, but did not include the new mRNA COVID vaccines approved by the Food and Drug Administration last week. We cannot allow the breakdown of a federal process to create a vacuum in evidence-based vaccine guidance, said Bruce Gellin, a longtime vaccine expert who chairs the VIP's advisory committee. Americans are hearing conflicting messages about vaccines right now, and it's understandable that people are asking whom they should trust. Gellin said the project set out to answer basic questions about the quality and credibility of the evidence. We were qualified experts. Were the benefits and risks examined? Were the methods transparent, and can the public see it for themselves? And those are the standards that we've applied to this work. Influenza, COVID-19, and RSV are expected to send hundreds of thousands of Americans to the hospital this fall. COVID-19 is causing a less severe illness overall than it did earlier in the pandemic, but all three viruses continue to pose a serious risk, particularly for older adults, younger children, and people with underlying health problems. Here is what medical societies recommended. October is the best time for most people to get a flu vaccine, according to the American Academy of Family Medicine, because protection can wane over the course of the season. But people should still get vaccinated later if they miss that window and the flu is continuing to circulate. Timing for the COVID-19 vaccine depends in part on whether you have recently been infected. People who have not recently had COVID-19 can get the updated vaccine now or this fall. Those who recently had a coronavirus injection can consider waiting 4 to 6 months before getting vaccinated, although getting the vaccine sooner is not considered harmful. COVID-19, flu, and RSV vaccines can be safely given at the same time. For pregnant women, the American College of Obstetricians and Gynecologists also says giving the vaccines together does not reduce their effectiveness. Who should get a flu shot? Everyone 6 months and older, with rare exceptions, should receive a seasonal flu vaccine.

as a high dose or adjuvant if one is available, but they should not delay vaccination to get one. Pregnant women. The American College of Obstetricians and Gynecologists says those who are pregnant should get that season's vaccine as soon as it's available at any trimester. The recommended options are inactivated or recombinant flu vaccines. The nasal spray vaccine, which contains live weakened virus, should not be used during pregnancy. And the organization also does not recommend the new mRNA flu vaccine for pregnant women. That vaccine is not yet available at CVS. Vaccination during pregnancy protects both the mother and the baby, including during the infant's first months of life. The Vaccine Integrity Project screened more than 5,800 studies and identified 69 newly published studies and found that vaccination continues to reduce hospitalization and death among those at greatest risk for severe disease. Among adults 65 and older, 1% found the vaccine reduced the risk of hospitalization by 31%. For children ages 6 months through 17 years, another study spanning 8 flu seasons found vaccination was 80% effective at preventing laboratory-confirmed flu deaths. Who should get a COVID-19 vaccine? The American Academy of Family Physicians recommends an updated 26-27 COVID-19 vaccine for all adults 19 and older. Vaccination is especially important for adults 65 and older, people at increased risk of severe disease, and anyone who has never received a COVID vaccine. Older adults. Those 65 and older should receive a second dose 6 months after the first updated dose to help maintain protection as immunity wanes. Other adults. The recommendation of the family physicians group is broader than the FDA-approved population, which is for adults 65 and over, as well as those with at least one health condition putting them at risk of severe disease, according to the manufacturers of the mRNA-based vaccines. Most Americans can still get the shots off-label, which essentially means doctors and other health providers can administer medications to populations the FDA did not approve them for. Doctors generally weigh various factors, including the advice of major medical societies, government recommendations, and a patient's individual health. Children. The American Academy of Pediatrics recommends the updated COVID-19 vaccine for all children ages 6 through 23 months. Children ages 6 months through 18 years who are moderately or severely immunocompromised may need two or more doses of an age-appropriate vaccine. For children and teenagers ages 2 through 18, the pediatrics group recommends a single dose if they are at higher risk for severe COVID-19, live in a long-term care or other congregate setting, have never been vaccinated, or live with someone at high risk for severe disease. Children ages 2 through 18 who are not in one of those risk groups should still be offered a single dose if their parent or guardian wants them protected against COVID-19. Pregnant women. The American College of Obstetricians and Gynecologists continues to recommend that those who are pregnant and lactating receive an updated vaccine. Pregnant women should be encouraged to get the updated vaccine during pregnancy, the organization said, because pregnant women are more likely to become seriously ill from COVID-19 and face a higher risk of pregnancy complications. Studies have not found that vaccination increases the risk of harm to the mother, the pregnancy, or the baby, the group said. The vaccine can be given during any trimester, and the group recommends getting it as soon as it is available rather than waiting until later in pregnancy. Who should get the RSV vaccine? Pregnant women. The American College of Obstetricians and Gynecologists say those who are pregnant should receive the RSV vaccine between 32 and 30 weeks of pregnancy during RSV season. This year, the organization extended its recommended vaccination window through March 1st because RSV has been circulating later into the spring. The goal is to pass protective antibodies to the baby before birth and help protect the infant during the first months of life. If the mother is not vaccinated during pregnancy or the baby is born less than 2 weeks after vaccination, the infant should receive an RSV antibody immunization after birth. Children, infants and babies.
The American Academy of Pediatrics recommends an RSV antibody

0: immunization for infants younger than 8 months entering their first RSV season if their mother was not vaccinated during pregnancy, her vaccination status is unknown, or the baby was born less than 2 weeks after maternal vaccination. Children 8 through 19 months. For children entering a second RSV season, the antibody is recommended only for those at higher risk of severe illness. That includes some children who were born very prematurely or who have serious heart or lung disease, severe immune problems, certain neurologic or genetic conditions, cystic fibrosis, or other medical conditions that increase their risk. The Pediatrics Organization extended that high-risk group for the 2026-27 season. Adults. The American Academy of Family Physicians supports a one-time RSV vaccine for all adults 75 or older and for ages 50 through 74 who are at increased risk of severe illness. It also recommends RSV vaccinations for adults who are immunocompromised. For most adults, the RSV vaccine is not an annual shot. People who have already received one generally do not need another dose each fall. Our next article is, ICE agent charged with lying to investigators in non-fatal Minneapolis shooting. The case is the first known instance of the Justice Department seeking to prosecute a federal immigration officer for actions taken during the Minneapolis operation. By Jeremy Roebuck, Joyce Soyhan Lee, and Perry Stein. September 3, 2026. A U.S. Immigration and Customs Enforcement agent accused of shooting and injuring a man during the Trump administration's immigration enforcement crackdown in Minneapolis earlier this year has been federally charged with lying to investigators about the incident, a person familiar with the matter said Thursday. The case against Christian Castro, 52, of Texas, is the first known instance of the Justice Department seeking to prosecute a federal immigration officer for actions taken during the Minneapolis operation, which prompted widespread demonstrations and rebukes from lawmakers and federal judges. Top department officials have resisted calls to investigate other high-profile shootings by Department of Homeland Security personnel, including those that led to the deaths of protesters Alex Preddy and Renee Good. The person who described the charges against Castro did so on the condition of anonymity because the case against him remains under seal. The agent was taken into federal custody late Thursday and is expected to make an initial court appearance in South Texas as soon as Friday before the case moves before a federal judge in Minneapolis, the person said. Castro also faces assault charges in Minnesota State Court stemming from the same incident. But Texas Governor Abbott, Republican, has so far declined to sign off on his extradition, saying he is still investigating whether the agent can be legally considered a fugitive. As a result, Castro was released last week from a Texas jail. Both the state and federal charges stem from a January 14th confrontation when Castro fired his gun through the door of a duplex where an immigrant he was pursuing had fled. Juliar Cesar Sosa Celis, a Venezuelan immigrant who lacked legal status in the United States and was the roommate of the man Castro was chasing, was hit in the leg. Castro said he'd been attacked before the shooting, but authorities later came to doubt that account. The Justice Department's decision to charge Castro federally with lying to investigators came after a push by some prosecutors in the Minneapolis U.S. Attorney's Office to charge the agent with significantly more serious civil rights violations, according to two people familiar with the matter. Both said they were told that civil rights charges were probably not moving forward, a decision that led to dissension between Minneapolis-based federal prosecutors and higher-ups at the Justice Department. A top prosecutor in the U.S. Attorney's Office, Matt Evans, who had been working on the investigation, conveyed his dismay at that decision to others in an email earlier this week, one of the people said. Quote, "This is being directed by the main justice and the U.S. attorney," Evans wrote, according to ProPublica, which first reported the details of that email late Tuesday. Quote, "I objected in the strongest possible terms and fought it as hard as I could. It wasn't enough." Evans was fired the next morning, and the Justice Department is now weighing whether he should be potentially charged with obstruction of justice, according to two people familiar with those decisions. The Justice Department has said that it has no final decision has been made on whether to pursue civil rights charges in Castro's case. A spokesperson for Minneapolis U.S. Attorney Daniel Rosen did not immediately return requests for comment Thursday. Evans did not respond to emails sent to his work address Thursday. An auto reply said he was, quote, on leave. The statute under which Castro has been charged carries a maximum prison term of 5 years should he be convicted at trial. Had he faced the charge typically used in prosecution of law enforcement officers accused of using executive force, deprivation of rights under color of law, he could have been sentenced to up to a decade. Federal prosecutors have previously said Castro misled investigators about the circumstances behind the shooting of Sosa Salas. Then Homeland Security Kristi L. Noem defended her officers' conduct as self-defense, saying they were responding to what she described as an attempted murder of federal law enforcement. Days after the shooting, Sosa Salas and his roommate were charged with assaulting Castro and other immigration officers at the house. Prosecutors initially claimed, based in part on statements from Castro, that Sosa Salas and his roommate had rushed from the home and attacked the ICE agents with a snow shovel and a broom handle. But within months, those same government lawyers returned to court asking the charges against Sosa Salas be dismissed. A review of video evidence from the scene revealed Castro and other officers appear to have made untruthful statements about the incident. Rosen, the U.S. attorney in Minnesota, signaled in February that Castro and others could end up facing charges, noting that the newly discovered evidence was materially inconsistent with the allegations the officers had made. Castro, who had been dispatched to Minneapolis from ICE's field office in Harlingen, Texas, was placed on leave at the time and has remained off duty ever since. In a statement Thursday, Sosa Salas' attorney, Robert Wolpert, said that apparently foregoing civil rights charges against Castro, the Justice Department had grossly undercharged the case. Sosa Salas, she said, would be filing a claim for financial damages against the federal government. Today's indictment is not enough, said Catherine Aline Alverson, deputy director of the ACLU Minnesota, who is representing Sosa Salas in that claim. Julio was shot by Christian Castro, arrested, and falsely prosecuted. The enormity of what happened to him is so great and such an egregious violation of his fundamental rights that he could never be made whole. Castro, meanwhile, was taken into custody in Texas after Minnesota authorities filed their charges against him in May, but efforts to return him to Minneapolis to face those charges have ground to a halt. Attorneys for Abbott, the Texas governor, told a federal court last week he was still investigating whether Castro could legally be considered a fugitive eligible for extradition since he left Minnesota under orders from ICE and not to escape prosecution. In a ruling last week, a federal judge agreed with Moriarty that Abbott probably had no legal basis to deny Castro's extradition. However, the judge ruled that because the governor had not yet made an official decision, the court could not yet force Texas to send Castro back to Minnesota. Castro was released from custody because, under Texas law, defendants facing pending extradition requests can be held only 90 days. Should federal authorities apprehend him on the federal indictment, it could facilitate Castro's return to Minnesota without Abbott having to make a decision. In an interview Wednesday, Moriarty said the Justice Department's decision to charge the agent would have little bearing on her office's efforts to prosecute Castro. "We've always been focused on our charges. We are going to go ahead on our charges," she said. "It doesn't matter what the federal government or the U.S. Attorney's Office do." 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Thank you for listening. Our next article is Deadly Iran Wedding Strike Likely Due to U.S. Bomb Missing a Nearby Target. Six weapons dropped by Navy jets targeted a communications complex in the coastal town of Khuzestan. One missed. By Alex Horton and Joyce Sohan Lee. September 5th, 2026. The Pentagon is investigating the high likelihood that an explosion in southern Iran that destroyed a home hosting a wedding celebration was caused by a U.S. bomb that missed a nearby target, a person familiar with the operation said. The strike on the home, which Iranian officials said killed at least 4 civilians and injured dozens more, was part of a larger wave of attacks on Tuesday in southern Iran, described by U.S. officials as retaliation for increased threats to U.S. troops and commercial shipping. U.S. forces launched an airstrike in the coastal town of Kuhestak that targeted a communications complex, a U.S. official said. The complex, which included a small building at its base, sat in a civilian area but was believed to be utilized in part by Iranian forces to conduct operations, the person familiar with the operation said. 6 bombs dropped by U.S. Navy jets traveled on a tight pathway toward the tower and all struck the site except for one, which appeared to go astray, said the person, who, like others, spoke on the condition of anonymity to discuss sensitive operations. An explosion tore into the roof of the home approximately 440 feet from the tower, according to visuals verified by the Washington Post. The explosion killed at least 2 women and 2 children aged 4 and 16 years, according to Ali Jafarian, Iran's deputy health minister, and injured more than 90 others. The Post could not independently verify those figures. The mishap followed an exhaustive targeting process, which included U.S. personnel working to minimize harm to civilians, the person familiar said, like multiple layers of verifying target locations. We're investigating it because we care. We want to know, Vice President J.D. Vance said when asked about the strike in a news conference Thursday. Central Command, which oversees military operations in the area, said it was aware of reports of civilian casualties and is, quote, looking into them, but declined to provide additional details. The U.S. military never targets civilians, unlike the IRCG, said Navy Captain Tim Hawkins, a spokesman for Central Command, using the acronym for Iran's Paramilitary Revolutionary Guard. Officials are assessing one other possibility for the explosion at the home, including an air defense missile falling out of the sky, a circumstance the person familiar and weapons experts independently said was highly unlikely. The tower was the only target slated for attack in Kuhestar, the person familiar said, ruling out a scenario that the home was intentionally struck or was mixed up with some other target. The Post verified photographs and video from the night of the attack and aftermath published on social media to determine locations and precise distances. Details of the strike were earlier reported by the New York Times and Reuters. The bombing is among a growing list of U.S. strikes that have killed civilians during the 6-month conflict, which has entered a tenuous ceasefire marked by occasional attacks. The Trump administration has dismissed concerns raised by lawmakers and human rights groups that have alleged airstrikes without regard for civilians nearby, and they are violations of international law. The Pentagon has mostly dismantled an office focused on mitigating civilian harm and reassigned personnel who investigate such incidents. An airstrike on an Iranian military compound in the early hours of the war in February struck a nearby school, killing at least 175 people, many of them children, according to Iranian state media. That strike was the result of an error that involved outdated targeting information, the Post previously reported. Video posted by the Iranian Red Crescent Society from the night of the wedding attack showed people with flashlights rushing into the damaged building and emergency workers appearing to use a hose to douse fires. In the new list of war crimes and attacks by the U.S. Army on civilian targets in Iran, after schools, stadiums, and residential homes, now add wedding ceremonies to this list too, the Iranian Red Crescent Society wrote on X. It is unclear why the bomb in Tuesday's strike did not hit its intended target. Guided munitions rely on several precise capabilities, including GPS coordinates, and almost always strike their intended targets, munition experts have said. Errant strikes are rare and typically the result of flawed intelligence, human error, or malfunctions on the weapon itself. The munitions used to target the tower complex were U.S. glide bombs known as Joint Standoff Weapons, or JSOW, the person familiar with the incident said. One of the several variants carries a 500-pound warhead, according to the Navy. Images from an Iranian state news channel showed strike remnants were consistent with the JSOW's tail fin and casing, said Trevor Ball, a weapons technical analyst for Armament Research Services, who served as an explosive ordnance disposal technician for the Army. The Post was not able to independently verify that pieces were recovered from the site. The damage seen is consistent with a variant of the JSOW that uses two warheads with about 193 pounds of explosive inside, Ball said. The uniform shape of the crater, plus a spread of fragmentation on the structure and nearby buildings, showed a munition that detonated directly on the roof or exploded right above it, he said. He ruled out other possibilities for the damage, like an Iranian air defense missile falling onto the home or a weapons depot exploding nearby, because the damage and shrapnel marks would have appeared significantly different. The JSOW can be manually updated on its way to a target, and it is possible they missed by aiming for a narrow segment of the tower, said Mark Kansian, a senior advisor with the Center for Strategic and International Studies think tank. It is unlikely that electronic jamming or some other interference would alone be sufficient to disrupt the trajectory of a JSOW, which have complementary guidance systems, Kansian said. He said it was highly likely the strikes at the tower and home were conducted by U.S. forces after reviewing imagery and other details. Wes Bryant, who previously served as a targeter in Air Force Special Operations, said military planners are obliged to consider the immediate area when attacking in a populated area. Civilian pattern of life should be established prior to the attack, and every structure adjacent to the targeted structure should be characterized, said Bryant, who later served in the Pentagon office focused on mitigating harm to non-combatants. Our next article is The Post watched state troopers carrying out Trump's immigration crackdown. Here's what we saw. ICE is relying on local officers to help make arrests. By Sylvia Foster Frau, September 6, 2026. The Oklahoma Highway Patrol trooper leaned into the passenger side of a black car along Highway 69 as vehicles roared by. He had just checked the driver's name with U.S. Immigration and Customs Enforcement officials. Now the trooper was going to take him into custody. "Yo soy un designated immigración official," said the trooper as he tried to find the right words with his limited Spanish to describe what was about to happen. "You are present in the United States illegally, okay? So I'm going to need you to get out of the car." Making immigration arrests wasn't always a part of state troopers' responsibilities. But since signing an accord to partner with ICE last year, the Oklahoma Highway Patrol has trained all of its troopers to help identify unauthorized immigrants while conducting traffic stops and truck inspections. The Trump administration is relying on state and local officers to carry out the president's deportation campaign, which has gained momentum in recent months as ICE officers make soaring numbers of arrests. The Washington Post embedded with Oklahoma Highway Patrol troopers over the course of a day while they made traffic stops as part of what the state is calling Operation Guardian. Homeland Security Secretary Mark Wayne Mullen, a former U.S. Senator from Oklahoma, says local officers like these are the key in increasing arrests. Oklahoma is now a national leader in terms of per capita immigration arrests, and Lance Schroyer, who helped launch the state's patrol crackdown, has been nominated to lead ICE. Oklahoma is so rural that many residents must use highways to get to work or run errands. Commercial truck drivers use them to traverse large expanses of land. The Highway Patrol's jurisdiction also includes any other public road in the state. During Thursday's operation, extra troopers were dispatched to work with ICE in the southeastern part of the state. Truck drivers were stopped for random safety inspections. Motorists driving sedans and SUVs were pulled over for alleged infractions such as speeding. Troopers must identify a traffic violation to pull over a driver. Stopping someone based solely on what they look like is considered racial profiling, which is illegal. Civil rights groups have expressed concern that agencies partnering with ICE are targeting whom to pull over based on their appearance, an accusation the Highway Patrol rejected. "Our troopers are out here just doing work," said Lieutenant Mark Southall, a spokesman for the Oklahoma Highway Patrol. "And in the course of that, if they run across something that may be an immigration violation, then they take action." By the end of the day, seven immigrants sat in chairs at the McIntosh County Sheriff's Office, where a makeshift processing center had been set up in an indoor carport. At least one had a serious criminal record. Neither ICE nor Highway Patrol released any information about the others. Before heading out, the troopers were given memos briefing them on their routes for the day and providing phone numbers for immigration officers and an interpreter. In Oklahoma, all state troopers have taken an abbreviated 40-hour online ICE training to become certified in immigration enforcement. The Highway Patrol allowed a reporter to accompany the troopers, but would not permit them to be interviewed. The agency also asked that the troopers not be named, citing concerns for their safety if they were identified. A trooper in a Chevrolet Tahoe police car set off in search of commercial truck drivers. He stopped several seemingly at random to check the condition of their vehicle and their driving record. He said he often begins to suspect something might be in the country without a legal status if their license states limited term or non-domicile. Such licenses are given in some states to immigrants who might have a temporary status or employment authorization. A new Oklahoma law requires drivers of commercial vehicles to be proficient in English. That's another thing the trooper is now checking. "What year was your truck manufactured?" he asked one man who was driving a semi from Round Rock, Texas to Ohio. "What year?" 2017, the driver responded. "Good English?" the trooper asked. "Oh, you're checking. I don't know," the man responded with a smile. "Pretty good, pretty good. Well done," the trooper said. He went back to his car and printed out a sheet clearing the driver to continue on his way. A few hours later, a different trooper was scanning Highway 69 for drivers violating traffic laws. He pulled one woman over after spotting her going nearly 10 miles above the speed limit. In another instance, a driver switched lanes without putting on her turn signal. The trooper reviewed both of their records. They had committed traffic infractions, but he didn't see anything to indicate they were in the country illegally. That was not the case for a driver stopped in the early morning along the same road. A trooper in a nondescript pickup truck stopped a Volkswagen Passat after he said the man swerved between lanes. When he asked for the driver's license, he handed over a Mexican passport. The trooper went back to his vehicle to check his record with ICE and discovered the agency had no record of him entering the country. "Abajo," the trooper told the driver, using the Spanish word for down. The man seemed confused. The trooper tried again. "Ali, tú," he said, pointing toward the front of his car. The driver understood this time and walked to the front of his car. Another trooper handcuffed the driver's wrist, escorted him to the passenger seat of the Oklahoma Highway Patrol vehicle. The man stared down, his brows furrowed, as the trooper who had stopped him pulled up Google Translate to try to ask him more questions. "Is everything in the vehicle yours?" the app asked in an automated Spanish. "Sí," the man responded. The other trooper put on black gloves and began to inspect the man's car. Inside was a green hand towel, a calculator, black slides, a turquoise cooler packed with food, in the trunk work boots, a large toolkit, and another cooler with soda and water. The trooper called for someone to dispatch the wrecker, a tow truck, to impound the car. That evening, the drivers the troopers had arrested sat waiting for ICE to pick them up at the Sheriff's Department carport. Some had been there for several hours in the 97-degree heat. Troopers wrapped chains around their torsos and added handcuffs to their ankles. They offered the men water from a large orange cooler and put their belongings in red mesh with their name tags, cell phones, belts, and wallets. Other troopers occasionally stopped by, chatting and laughing with one another. The immigrants stayed quiet. One man fought back tears. Little information on the men has been released. Immigration advocates and attorneys in the area said they had not gotten any information about the arrested drivers. The Post asked ICE for the names of those being processed in the carport, but the agency would identify only one, Guadalupe Mancera Cabello. I said he had been removed from the country four times before, most recently in 2020, and has a criminal record that includes family violence, assault, and burglary. The agency would not say whether those were charges or convictions. Advocates who work with Latino immigrants say the stops have contributed to a culture of fear, so much so that some are considering giving up pending asylum claim and self-deporting. The operation wound to a close nearly 8 hours after it started. The troopers waited for their evening briefing. A white van with dark-tinted windows arrived. It was ICE. The officers put the men's belongings in the front seat. One by one, the immigrants were put in the back. Our next article is, Trump appeals to Supreme Court as time runs out on push to restrict mail voting. With November midterms approaching, two swing states are sending ballots and other states plan to send theirs soon. By Patrick Marley and Justin Juvenal. September 6, 2026. President Trump is running out of time in his quest to limit voting by mail, even as he filed another last-ditch appeal to the Supreme Court on Sunday. A judge has consistently held up the administration's plans, and election officials have begun sending ballots to voters in two swing states and are gearing up to send them across the country. Nearly a third of voters used mail ballots in 2024, and last-minute changes to how they are handled could lead to undelivered ballots and uncounted votes. Trump has long argued that mail ballots are prone to fraud, though evidence over many elections and independent investigations suggests that mail-in balloting is secure and that any fraud is exceedingly rare. Trump regularly votes by mail, including in last month's primaries in Florida. A lower court judge has blocked Trump's plans for now in a legal fight that has made its way to the Supreme Court once and could soon be before the justices again. On Sunday, the Trump administration asked the Supreme Court to pause the injunction, saying its reasoning is baseless and erroneously blocks the president's goals. The Supreme Court could still upend mail ballot rules, but the president and the U.S. Postal Service are running out of options that don't involve significant upheaval because tens of thousands of voters will be getting ballots in their mailbox in the coming days. New rules are effectively impossible. Wisconsin's bipartisan elections board told local officials on Monday they could start putting ballots in the mail, and by Tuesday at least a few already had. And officials in North Carolina mail ballots to voters on Friday. Election clerks in other states do not plan to do the same. These ballots are getting placed in the mail under long-standing policies, not the new ones Trump has spent months trying to impose. Some officials said they wanted to mail ballots as soon as possible because they considered the new rules, which require new approvals and the use of technology that has not yet been deployed, impossible to follow. There's no way for Wisconsin clerks to comply, said Don Millis, a chairman of Wisconsin's election board. Millis, a Republican who helped oversee Wisconsin elections for years, said the president's proposal would, quote, hurt the Republican turnout more than the Democrat. Cities that are home to large numbers of voting Democrats can easily expand early in-person voting opportunities if mail voting is curtailed. Republican-leaning rural communities in Wisconsin don't have the staffing or budgets to do the same. Even if the president can win in court, he will have tremendous difficulty changing how ballots are mailed because of timing constraints and logistical obstacles, according to election officials and those who work closely with them. In a court filing, Tammy Patrick, chief programs officer at the National Association of Election Officials, called making required changes in time for this year's election effectively impossible. Under Trump's plans, the Postal Service is seeking to have state and local officials submit lists of voters, possibly multiple times a day, through an online portal that has not yet been made public. An anonymous whistleblower has submitted a report to Congress describing the portal as riddled with errors and at risk of a catastrophic failure. The plans would also require thousands of jurisdictions to get approval for the design of ballot envelopes. It's unclear how long the approvals would take, and election officials say there's not enough time to redesign them and print new ones if they're rejected. Election officials would have difficulty updating the Postal Service on their voter list because they change so frequently, said Jerry Cohen, a Democrat on the elections board in Wake County, North Carolina. His county receives about 1,500 voter registrations a week, he said. Tell me you don't know anything about elections without telling me you don't know anything about elections, he said after reviewing the Postal Service's plan. The online portal will probably be made available states this week, according to the Postal Service, which has said its plans will ensure that mail ballots will be handled securely and delivered reliably. White House spokesperson Lauren Biss said the technology the Postal Service plans to deploy is neither complex nor unique and would help make elections safe, transparent, and honest. Ballots are in the mail. Officials across North Carolina mailed ballots to tens of thousands of voters on Friday under a state law that requires them to promptly send those who request them starting 60 days before an election. The swing state is home to one of the most closely watched Senate races this year. In Wisconsin, a battleground state with a marquee race for governor, ballots don't need to be mailed under state law until mid-September. But local officials can send them before then, and state officials are recommending they do so. It's more important that we get ballots out because there are other ways at least to return them, in ballot drop boxes or at government offices, said Ann Jacobs, a Democrat on Wisconsin's Elections Commission. But if you can't even get the ballots out, people can't vote. By Tuesday, the tiny Wisconsin towns of Albin and Lanark had mailed out ballots, said Portage County Clerk Maria Davis. Others, including larger cities such as Madison, plan to follow soon, local officials said. Richard Hasson, a UCLA law professor and director of the school's Safeguarding Democracy Project, said it is already too late to implement the president's executive order. I cannot see how any court in good conscience could allow them to be implemented for the midterm elections, Hasson said. That may be true of some courts, but the Supreme Court has shown a willingness to disregard local timelines even after warnings of chaos. In April, the conservative majority of the court hollowed out a major section of the Voting Rights Act, eliminating the nerve to preserve black majority districts. The ruling prompted several red states to redraw their congressional districts to benefit Republicans, in one case after thousands of primary election ballots had been cast. The Supreme Court revived the fight over mail ballots last month, issuing a ruling that gave the administration a temporary lifeline in imposing the new rules. The administration's plans have since been blocked, and it is trying to get the Supreme Court to allow them to go into effect. Our next article is, Trump pledged to lower prices in 8 areas. Have they risen or fallen? Test your knowledge and see which campaign promises the president has achieved. By Rachel Lerman and Kat Zakrzewski. September 7th, 2026. President Donald Trump won in 2024 after promising to bring down the cost of living. Nearly 2 years later, has he delivered? That question is defining midterm campaigns as candidates on both sides of the aisle argue their parties are best positioned to bring down prices. Voters are increasingly wary of inflation and stagnating wages, and multiple polls show how they view the economy as the top issue in this election. On the campaign trail in 2024, Trump promised he would slash costs for everything from eggs to mortgages to electricity. How is he doing? Test your knowledge of the prices for common goods and services Trump said he would cut. Number 1. Trump repeatedly said gas prices would fall if he was reelected, forecasting a gallon under $2. Are gas prices lower or higher than when he took office? The correct answer is higher. The gas prices have surged since Trump started his second term, in large part because of the war in Iran. Gas prices were about $3.10 per gallon in January 2025, and now they are $4.50 on average nationally, according to AAA. During his campaign, Trump repeatedly mentioned a target of $1.87 for a gallon of gas. As the Economic Club of New York in September 2024, he said, "We're going down and getting gasoline below $2 a gallon." Number two, Trump said he would cut electricity prices by half. Are they lower or higher than when he took office? The correct answer is higher. Electricity prices have risen more than 8% since January 2025. Trump said repeatedly on the campaign trail that he would cut energy and electricity prices in half the first year of his second term. Trump said he would bring mortgage rates down rapidly. Are they lower or higher than when he took office? Higher. 30-year fixed mortgages have fallen slightly since Trump took office, dropping from 6.96% on January 23rd to 6.71% now. But they have not fallen as fast as Trump pledged. He said at a rally in Tucson in September 2024 that, quote, "We will drive down the rates so you will be able to pay 2% again, and we will be able to finance or refinance your homes drastically." Trump said he would lower prices for prescription drugs. Are they lower or higher than when he took office? Lower. Prescription drug prices have fallen since Trump took office and have notched their biggest year-over-year drop in more than 60 years in July. The White House took credit for the news, but some experts say a Biden-era policy that requires Medicare to negotiate prices for some popular prescription drugs is more likely to be driving down costs. Number 5. Trump said he would immediately bring down grocery prices. Are they lower or higher than when he took office? The correct answer is higher. On the whole, grocery prices have risen more than 3% since January 2025, according to the Consumer Price Index. At a news conference at his New Jersey golf club in 2024, Trump stood next to a carton of eggs as he promised to lower prices. Are they lower or higher than when he took office? The correct answer is lower. The average cost for a carton of eggs was $4.95 when Trump took office, largely because of a shortage caused by an outbreak of avian flu. The outbreak has been contained, and egg prices have fallen 55%. Trump's campaign ran an ad criticizing his opponent Kamala Harris's comments that beef prices had risen 50%. Are those prices lower or higher than when he took office? The correct answer is higher. The national average cost of 100% retail ground beef reached $6.89 per pound in July 2026, up about 16% since Trump took office. Last month, he sought to ease some tariffs on beef imports to address rising prices. During the campaign, Trump said that he would use tariff revenue to bring down the cost of childcare. Is the average cost of childcare lower or higher than when he took office? The correct answer is higher. The average monthly cost of childcare or tuition reached $917.92 per month in July 2026. That's up from $879.59 in January 2025. Trump reversed his campaign promise earlier this year when he said, "We can't take care of daycare," citing the cost of waging wars. Since Trump started his second term, prices have gone up in 5 of 8 areas he pledged to cut. Inflation spiked earlier this year as the Iran war drove up prices for gas and other essentials. Asked about the president's record, White House spokesman Kush Desai said in a statement that President Trump pledged to put an end to Joe Biden's inflation crisis. As the Trump administration's economic policies continue taking effect, Americans can count on more relief to come. Declining prices of prescription drugs, eggs, and other household essentials are proof that the president's agenda is delivering, he said. Even though price hikes have eased a bit this summer, however, wage gains have been erased by inflation, and Americans are feeling increasingly weary of rising costs. Our next article is, Amazon cargo plane crashes at Miami airport, killing 5 people. Miami-Dade fire rescue workers who arrived at the scene found flames and smoke coming from the aircraft, which hit multiple vehicles. I'm your reader, Joe Whiting. That's all the time we have for articles from the Washington Post. We're broadcasting from the Chicago Lighthouse. 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
2: One of the most prominent Latin-born performers of the pop era, Puerto Rican guitarist, singer, and composer Jose Feliciano, was left permanently blind at birth. 5 years later, he and his family moved to New York, settling in the city's Spanish Harlem area, where Feliciano began learning the accordion, later taking up the guitar, and made his first public appearance at age 9 at the Bronx's El Teatro Puerto Rico. While still in high school, he became a fixture of the Greenwich Village coffeehouse circuit, eventually quitting school at 17 to accept a permanent gig in Detroit. A recording contract with RCA followed a performance in New York, and within 2 years, he appeared at the Newport Jazz Festival. After the 1964 novelty single, Everybody Do the Click, he issued his flamenco-flavored debut LP, The Voice and Guitar of Jose Feliciano, followed early the next year by The Fantastic Feliciano. As of 2019, Jose Feliciano has recorded 56 studio albums, most of which are primarily sung in either English or Spanish.
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4: Welcome back to The Dog Show. 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
5: That's right, a group known especially for their couch-snuggling, ball-chasing, face-licking, and, of course, companionship. 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
7: Hello. I'm Christopher Damon. You are listening to Chris Radio. During this hour, I will be reading news from this week's Wednesday Journal of Oak Park and River Forest. We begin with our first story. Review of Wallace shooting shifts to state's attorney. With Illinois State Police investigation complete, state's attorney determines if charges against officer are warranted, by Dan Haley, interim editor. An Illinois State Police investigation of an officer-involved shooting in Oak Park on May 31st has concluded. The results of the investigation have been turned over to the Cook County State's Attorney's Office for its prosecutorial review, Wednesday Journal has confirmed. Christian Wallace, 38, was pulled over for a traffic stop near Austin Boulevard and Harrison Street on Sunday evening, May 31st. After he exited his car at the direction of the still unidentified officer, the officer patted him down and detected a handgun. An extended hand-to-hand fight ensued near gas pumps at the Shell station for control of the weapon. Eventually, Wallace regained the gun and was then shot multiple times by the Oak Park officer. Wallace died of those injuries. Oak Park Police turned the investigation of the shooting over to the Illinois State Police Public Integrity Unit. As is protocol, once that investigation was completed, it was turned over to the local state's attorney's office for review and a determination of whether criminal charges against the officer were warranted. In response to an inquiry from the Journal, the state's attorney's office said in a September 3rd email, "We can confirm that the matter is under review by prosecutors in our Law Enforcement Review Unit, who review investigations of all on-duty officer-involved shootings to determine if criminal charges are appropriate. We are unable to further comment at this time." On September 4th, a spokesperson for the Village of Oak Park wrote in an email that the village has been made aware that the investigation has been submitted to the Cook County State's Attorney's Office for review. As the investigation remains active and ongoing in that regard, we will not make any additional comment at this time. We will defer to the State's Attorney's Office for any future updates on the status of its review. In response to community concerns over the traffic stop and the shooting, The Village of Oak Park released officer-worn body camera, dash cam, and gas station security footage of the incident on June 30th. That video also reported that Wallace was pulled over for failing to signal a lane change on Austin Boulevard. In July, the Village Board took steps to limit the reasons officers can use to initiate a traffic stop. It also turned to its Citizen Police Oversight Committee and a consultant to undertake a more thorough policy review related to traffic stops. The May 31st officer-involved shooting was the first to result in a death in nearly 40 years. The officer remains on medical leave. At Home Avenue, Oak Park plans a statement with new bridge. High arches and a wider platform are featured by Dan Haley, interim editor. The plan to rebuild the pedestrian bridge over the Ike at Home Avenue took a major step ahead September 1st when Oak Park's Village Board chose one of three architectural designs and approved the broad financial obligations the project will require. In choosing Concept C, the board opted in a 6-1 vote for the design deemed the most architecturally notable, with a goal of building a bridge that would be seen by the 200,000 vehicles on the Eisenhower Expressway each day as a, quote, gateway to the village, unquote. The architect described the bridge design as simple and elegant with its high arches and cable structure. The design also includes illumination of the arches, the platform, and the underside of the bridge. Rarely do we get to make a forever statement with a modest cost, Village President Vicki Scammon said. It is an investment. Scammon said the expanded and more accessible pedestrian and bicycle bridge will allow for a greater connection between Oak Parkers to the north and south of the I-290 highway. She said Oak Park is known for its art, architecture, net zero buildings, and Percy Julian. And now you can say immediately, and that bridge. The construction timeline of the new bridge is, quote, a little up in the air, unquote, but will not take place until at least 2030, said Bill McKenna, Oak Park's village engineer, in an interview with Wednesday Journal. Still ahead are further discussions with the Illinois Department of Transportation on funding and other logistical issues, he said. The full cost of the new bridge will be just more than $15 million. In discussions with the Illinois Department of Transportation dating back to 2016, the state government agency said at that time it would pay $6 million to build a standard-issue pedestrian bridge. Oak Park and its consultants are counting on IDOT agreeing now to spend somewhere in the range of $8 million to $10 million to build the new bridge. That will leave a considerable funding gap that the village government will now seek to fill with additional grants before any final construction is approved. McKenna said the village will aggressively pursue new funding sources. In approving the costliest of the three bridge designs, trustees said the cost differential among the options was about $600,000. The public was invited to evaluate the three bridge options in July and expressed a slight preference for Concept C. The village's plan commission also reviewed the three designs and strongly preferred the third option. Mike Storino, chair of the commission, told the board that one commissioner summed up the feelings of the group when she said that Concept C made her happy. He said the new bridge would be a unique landmark. The new bridge would be built at a slightly different angle and stretch some 300 feet across the Eisenhower Ditch. It will have a platform that is 14 feet wide, 5 feet wider than the 1950s structure it will replace. The added width is expected to allow two bikes and a pedestrian to comfortably pass each other. The new design also addresses the decided lack of accessibility at either end of the current bridge, which directly abuts both Harrison and Garfield streets. There will be ramps and steps on each end of the bridge. A winding bicycle ramp will be featured on both ends. That will require the acquisition of some additional land on both Harrison and Garfield. On the south end, the necessary land is currently in private hands, McKenna said. It is definitely exciting as an engineer to be involved in the bridge project, he added. McKenna said the money the village has spent so far for engineering and architectural work on the Home Avenue project is coming out of a series of three federal grants the village received a decade ago during its Cap the Ike discussions with the state. U.S. Bank moving across Madison, easing path to new police station. Zoning Board approves drive-through variations for bank's new location, by Dan Haley, interim editor. With a quick and unanimous vote by Oak Park's Zoning Board of Appeals, plans for the village to move ahead with a new police station at the site of the U.S. Bank building at Madison Street and Austin Boulevard came closer to reality. The Zoning Board, on September 2nd, granted the bank two variations, allowing it to install drive-through banking lanes behind a different building than the bank has now leased at Madison Street and Humphrey, kitty corner from its current location. That 1960s-era two-story office building is currently vacant, having last been operated as a child care facility. An attorney for the bank told the Zoning Board that U.S. Bank would relocate from its current site and become a tenant and operator at 44 Madison Street. The Oak Park Village government has been working to acquire the existing bank since U.S. Bank first put it on the market for sale. Initially, the bank said it would oppose the sale as its goal was to sell the building but remain as a tenant there. Oak Park has threatened to use eminent domain as a means to obtain the site for a new police station. It has also worked with State Senator Don Harmon and the Pritzker administration to gain quick take authority to force a sale. Vicki Skaman, Oak Park Village president, told Wednesday Journal September 4th that while there is no final purchase agreement, that conversations are progressing normally with the bank and that the conversations have moved forward. The Village Board recently approved funding to move the police station project into a more active design phase. Renderings of the proposed station have now been released, along with new and somewhat lower cost estimates. An earlier estimate put the price of the new station at $63.7 million. The revised estimate is $57.6 million. The bank went to the Zoning Board because any new drive-through facility on Madison Street requires a special use allowance. Additionally, because the bank seeks two drive-through lanes on the north side of the 44 Madison Street site, it needed an additional variation as the limited space does not allow for bailout lanes, which are now commonly required. With a minimum of discussion, the Zoning Board unanimously approved the zoning changes. The bank's representatives did not offer a time frame for the new location to be made operational. The bank's attorney said U.S. Bank will modernize and reactivate a vacant building. It will also add landscaping to the 32-space parking lot. History of zoning will be topic of planned panel discussion. Oak Park trustees want to add historical context to zoning debate, by Dan Haley, interim editor. As it continues its community engagement process relating to overhauling Oak Park's single-family zoning policies, the Village Board on September 1st approved a plan to host a panel of experts to discuss the history of zoning in the village. Trustees voted unanimously in support of a motion brought by Chibuki Enya and Derek Eder to have the Community Relations Commission and the Village Government's DEI Department plan the event. "There's a lot of information and misinformation out there related to the proposed zoning changes," said Eder. He said the new session will bring historical context to the issue. Village President Vicki Skaman said the presentation will educate us on the board and that it is very important to learn from history. Trustee Corey Wesley has spoken plainly on his views of the origins of single-family zoning, both in Oak Park and across the nation, as an exclusionary policy targeting Black and brown people, he said. "People are not going to like what they find out in the history lesson. Zoning history," he said, "is downright icky in a lot of places." Village manager Kevin Jackson said the comments from trustees were spot on. "I appreciate this motion." Jackson said the panel will likely include the director of the Oak Park River Forest Museum and academics. A date for the panel has not been set. Wesley said he hopes the event will be talking to people who are silent but who are listening. "We do not want to let ignorance prevail." Skaban closed the conversation and said, Oak Parkers are willing to engage in a genuine way. We have great pride in our history, but there is still a truth to be told. Imagine Foundation hits $12.2 million toward OPRF goal. Group also plans to raise money for Act 3, the Arts Project, by Bob Skolnick, staff reporter. The Imagine Foundation committed to contributing $12.5 million toward the approximately $102 million cost of Project 2, the new physical and athletics-focused southeast corner of Oak Park and River Forest High School. The nearly complete project includes a long-sought new swimming pool and a new third-floor gym.

2030. The majority of our donations are one-time donors or possibly someone who wants to give annually, but they don't have a multi-year gift agreement. But that said, there is a larger percentage of funds that are part of those multi-year gift agreements, Rule said. OPRF's five-year financial projections project the school will receive $1.5 million from the Imagine Foundation in the current 2026-27 fiscal year, $1 million in the 27-28 fiscal year, and $500,000 each in the three fiscal years after that. The Imagine Foundation is also taking credit for a $3.5 million state construction grant that OPRF received and is counting that towards its $12.5 million commitment. The Imagine Foundation did the preliminary work in identifying the grant and working with State Senator Don Harmon's office to help OPRF apply for the grant. OPRF expects to receive the state grant this school year. Funds contributed to OPRF by the Imagine Foundation thus far have been used to reimburse OPRF for some of the payments it has already made in connection with Project 2. OPRF will use money from its operating funds to pay for Project 2 expenses that future donations from the Imagine Foundation would theoretically cover. All Imagine donations will be accounted for in the Capital Projects Fund since they are devoted to Project 2, said OPRF Director of Finance Brian Imhoff in an email. In the short term, we are transferring money from the operating funds to cover the donations that are yet to be received. For donations that arrive after the completion of Project 2, we will essentially be paying back the operating funds by having to transfer less for our 10-year maintenance plan capital projects in those years. The foundation is continuing its fundraising efforts and last month sent out postcards to all of River Forest and Northwest Oak Park seeking donations that will be matched by an anonymous Imagine Foundation donor. Rule said that fundraising will likely continue even after Project 2 is completed. Since we are reimbursing the school for expenses related to Project 2, our fundraising doesn't end just because the project is completed, so our fundraising will continue until we meet our commitment to the high school, Rule said. Our intention is to continue to raise funds until we meet our goal. Our goal is actually $15 million. Rule said the goal of raising $15 million is, in part, to cover the Imagine Foundation's expenses, which includes staff salaries and fundraising expenses. We are 100% confident that we will definitely accomplish the $12.5 million commitment to the high school, but we need to raise money in addition to that to be able to cover the last 4 or 5 years of expenses, fundraising expenses, Rule said. We do need to raise above and beyond that. As the saying goes, it costs money to raise money. The Imagine Foundation's largest expense is salaries. The Imagine Foundation has 3 employees, 2 full-time and 1 part-time. According to the Imagine Foundation's 2024 tax return, the most recent available on the IRS website, the Imagine Foundation spent $325,939 on salaries in 2024. Rule said part of the contributions of some early donors were set aside to pay for salaries and other expenses. We have board members who committed early on that they would use part of their contribution to pay for expenses, so if a community member is donating, they can feel certain that their money is going directly to Project 2, Rule said. But then we do need to raise above that $12.5 million to even that out. Rule said she is proud that the Imagine Foundation has more than 500 distinct donors, but large donations account for a substantial portion of money the foundation has raised. Rule cited the 80-20 rule, which in fundraising states that 80% of money raised comes from 20% of donors. The Imagine Foundation was co-founded in 2019 by current Imagination Foundation Board President Emeritus Stephen Schuler, a 1980 graduate of OPRF, and Lynn Kamenista to support the facilities improvement plans created at OPRF in what was called the Imagine process. Rule said that if and when the OPRF District 200 Board of Education decides to go forward with arts-focused Act 3, the next stage of the five-phase Imagine plan, the Imagine Foundation will be there ready to help out.

0: If and when Project 3 gets started, then we'll switch our fundraising efforts towards that project, Rule said. We'll follow their lead in that, but our intention is to raise funds for Project 3 when it's time. You are listening to articles from this week's Wednesday Journal on Chris Radio. Demolition begins on burnt North Avenue building. Property owner obtains permit after paying thousands in fees, by Sydney Lovan, reporting intern. The severely damaged apartment building on the corner of Taylor and North Avenues is finally getting demolished after a months-long legal process. A fire burned through the property at 1239 North Taylor Avenue on February 17th this year for over 10 hours and required 4 million gallons of water to put out, according to a court filing by village attorneys and previously reported by Wednesday Journal. Demolition began last Friday, September 4th, starting with the southern portion of the building and is being completed by property owner Samir Chabria, according to village government. Chabria received a village demolition permit on August 25th, 2026, after paying $13,300 in permitting fees and also has obtained the necessary Cook County permit. Demolition is expected to go on for about a week and a half, per the contractor, wrote a government spokesperson in an email to Wednesday Journal. Once the structure is demolished, the permit outlines that debris is not allowed on site for more than 7 days, and the site is to be leveled and turned to grass within 60 days. After being leveled and seeded, the security fence should be taken down. The village of Oak Park filed an emergency motion on February 20th to get permission to knock the building down. They filed again for the same thing multiple times with the fifth and last verified emergency motion in late May. It is in the best interest of the public health, safety, and welfare for this court to issue injunctive relief in favor of the village and against defendants, including but not limited to requiring Samir Chabria and U.S. Bank, joint and several, to demolish the building or, in alternative, authorize the village to demolish the structure and assess and lien costs to the subject property, wrote village attorneys in a court filing in April. The legal battle to get the building demolished was not the first between the village and Chabria, as they had been locked in court for a large portion of the past 2 years, as previously reported. Village inspections revealed many health and safety violations, such as open electric boxes and raw sewage leakage. According to the motion in May, the village was notified that squatters had taken shelter in the building, and Chabria told Wednesday Journal in February that the presence of squatters is what led to the deterioration of the building. He shared that some contractors refused to work on the building prior to the fire because of their presence as well. Third year for Oak Park's Film Festival. Festival opens September 16th with Local People, Places, and Tabby Gevinson by Jackie Pisano, staff reporter. Venice, Cannes, Toronto, Sundance, Tribeca, South by Southwest, and Oak Park. Major film festivals have long taken center stage as vital cultural and commercial launchpads connecting visionary directors and renowned filmmakers with audiences and critics. But in 2023, a group of Oak Park creatives came together to establish the village's very own film festival, proving masterful cinema and storytelling doesn't just happen on global stages. Now in its third year, the Oak Park, Illinois Film Festival has established itself as a celebration of independent cinema right in our own backyard, an annual event honoring filmmakers who share a deep-rooted bond with the community through projects spotlighting Oak Park through content, casting, crew, or setting. This year's fest kicks off Wednesday, September 16th with a special opening night program at the Lake Theater, 1022 Lake Street, featuring a Hollywood film with a special Oak Park connection, 2013's Enough Said, starring the late James Gandolfini, Julia Louis-Dreyfus, and Oak Park native Tabby Gevinson. Gevinson, who launched fashion blog Style Rookie at age 11, founded the iconic Rookie magazine just 4 years later, quickly becoming a global sensation and one of the most distinctive voices of her generation. Following her 2014 graduation from Oak Park and River Forest High School, Gevinson expanded her reach into acting, landing celebrated roles on both Broadway, This Is Our Youth, The Crucible, and television, Scream Queens, Gossip Girl. Prior to screening Gevinson's film, the Film Fest's opening night will feature a special video interview filmed especially for the event. The festival continues Saturday, September 19th, and Sunday, September 20th at Madison Street Theater, 1010 Madison Street, transforming the small stage theater into a cinema venue for a jam-packed weekend of all things movies. The weekend marks the indie film portion of the festival, where audiences will have the opportunity to enjoy 31 films from across a variety of genres, including documentaries and shorts, all with an Oak Park connection. The festival will also feature industry professionals sharing insights and experiences with attendees, along with food complimentary from Oak Park restaurants. Joyce Porter, an Oak Park resident and SAG-AFTRA actress, model, and voiceover talent, is the festival's founder and board president. For over 20 years, she served on the board of Oak Park Festival Theater, and as someone familiar with the film festival circuit, both across the U.S. and abroad, she felt that Oak Park's reputation as a vibrant, arts-centric community gave the village the perfect potential to host a strong local film festival. In 2023, I made a Facebook post to see who would also be interested in helping organize a film festival in Oak Park, she said. The right people showed up, and we created a board that was talented to bring it together. After 1 year of planning, the Oak Park, Illinois Film Festival launched in September 2024. At first, Porter says it was a bit of an experiment to see how many films would actually be submitted. 3 years in, she says the board gets more film submissions than they can show. Oak Park is a unique community, she said. There are not many other communities, other than a large city, where you could actually have all the films have connection to that community and have enough creative people that there would be more than enough films to show. This year, 44 films were submitted to the festival with final selections made by the event's 13-member board. Porter says opening night sets the stage for a cinema fest with locally focused glitz and glamour. Opening night is elegant, she said. People can have their photos taken by a professional photographer in front of a backdrop, and a lot of people dress up for the evening. Oak Park resident Caitlin Caprizini, a producer and production designer in Chicago's indie film scene, is participating in the event for the first time as the festival's manager. While she's worked in the Chicago area film space for over a decade, Zini says joining the Film Fest team has shown her even more of the artistic talents that thrive within the Oak Park community. Since joining the hyper-local filmmakers community within Oak Park, I'm learning that there's more and more creative people within Oak Park, Zini said. It's been helpful to see that, and I feel like I've gained a lot of new friends just this year. It feels really validating and goes to show that we have so much more to offer within Oak Park and how we can contribute to the bigger picture of Chicago land. After the 2024 and 2025 festivals, Porter says feedback from audiences and participants about the fest has been nothing but positive. Everyone loves it, she said. We do a survey to people who attend the festival asking for their feedback, and one of the questions is, would you come back next year? I've never seen anyone say no. Porter adds that the growing success of the film festival proves Oak Park is not just a creative hub, but a community eager to embrace new traditions and celebrate diverse arts. The festival shows that there is so much creativity in Oak Park, she said. We have excellent films at an advantage over most film festivals, and that a lot of film festivals you go to, people have to fly in, and only sometimes does everyone show up. But in our case, because it is locally oriented, we have almost all the directors there for the Q&A, and you get to see them, hear from them, and connect with them. That makes it very special. Zini agrees, adding that unlike other film fests, Oak Parks provides more flexibility for producers and their entries, notably not having a time limit as to how long ago submitted films were produced. A lot of the filmmakers are able to contribute their works they produced over time, she said. Films take many years to produce, and this way, they're still able to show their films to their local community and connect with their neighbors. This year in particular, I feel like we've really reached an even deeper kind of audience within the Oak Park community itself. We're really excited. Zini hopes locals will attend the fest for its focus as a hyper-local celebration of storytelling from all walks of life. There's not a specific genre of film. It's all that's from Oak Park, and you really get to build up other creatives around you and the community at large, Zini said. Porter adds that eFest provides more of an inclusive and immersive experience than most other film festivals. It's an outstanding festival where you get to be involved more than in most festivals and get to see most of the directors and a combination of narrative and documentary films, she said. Tickets for the Oak Park, Illinois Film Festival are available now, with early bird pricing available through Thursday, September 10th. For tickets and information about films shown and event schedules, visit opilff.org. You are listening to articles from this week's Wednesday Journal of Oak Park and River Forest on Chris Radio. The Hidden History of a Local Hero. 25 years after 9/11, Brookfield filmmaker made his documentary at Oak Park Film Festival about a LaGrange native's historic mission to combat terror. By Jackie Passato, staff reporter. When the events of September 11th, 2001 come to mind, most people picture the horrors endured by the victims of the hijacked airplanes inside the Twin Towers and at the Pentagon. They also recall the brave first responders at Ground Zero, the lifelong trauma of both survivors and victims' families, and the heavy toll paid by soldiers who fought overseas in the resulting war on terror. However, unseen in public memory is the story of Lieutenant Colonel Daniel Nasty Nash, an F-15 fighter pilot who, on the chaotic morning of 9/11, was tasked with scrambling into action from Otis Air National Guard Base off Cape Cod, Mass., with his wingman blasting into supersonic speed to intercept what was believed to be a hijacked commercial airliner. Although the attacks on American soil ended that day, their effects on Nash, a LaGrange native and 1984 graduate of Lyons Township High School, did not. In a powerful new documentary created by Nash's high school classmate and friend John Scaletta, Nasty, The Battle After the Mission, shares with audiences the story of Nash's local background, his heroic efforts on the day of the deadliest terrorist attacks in history, and the lasting personal impacts of that day, including the struggle with post-traumatic stress disorder, which ultimately cost Nash his life. After being warmly received at film festivals across the country, including the film's screen debut at LaGrange Theater in May, Nasty has been selected for screening at the Oak Park, Illinois Film Festival, along with a nomination for Best Long-Form Documentary. Scaletta, the owner of Motion Source Film Studio in Brookfield, teamed up with his wife, Stephanie, a former staff member for outreach with Oak Park Township, who served as executive producer, to create Nasty, recalling both the harrowing details of what Nash witnessed on 9/11 and stories of the man behind the uniform from those closest to him. The idea for the film came after Scaletta, a high school friend of Nash, was inspired to create a float for the annual LaGrange Pet Parade in 2021 in Nash's honor. Initially, Scaletta was going to create a randomly themed Evel Knievel float for audiences. Instead, as Scaletta found out about Nash's untimely passing at age 54 that June, his idea pivoted from a float of fun to one of honor, building an F-15-themed float dedicated to Nash. When Scaletta began building the float, he considered making a short documentary of the float's creation. When you're doing a documentary, you're kind of just filming everything and everybody around what's happening, and then at the end trying to make something out of it, he said. I thought, let's just film the building of the float and see what we get. But when Scaletta's good friend and Motion Source business partner Craig Bass suggested pivoting the film's focus to telling Nash's story, The wheels turned from creating a lighthearted film to one honoring the life of a local American military hero. Originally planned to be a 10-minute short film, Scaletta's project quickly expanded into a 42-minute biographical film on Nash, an ambitious 5-year undertaking which was supported by the help of over 50 people. The intention was always to be a short documentary, but as I started to film and then interview Dan's brother, Brendan, I realized we needed more interviews, and it just grew and grew, he said. Nasty maps Nash's life growing up in the Grange and his early military career to recalling the moments which led Nash to being one of two pilots scrambled on the morning of 9/11, exploring how those events ultimately led to his death. Some people were fine after 9/11 and some people weren't, Scaletta said. Dan was one of those guys. He was never the same after that day. He had PTSD and was never able to shake it. Shortly after 9/11, Nash began drinking heavily. As Scaletta says, Nash's life quickly spiraled out of control. While Nash eventually received an honorable discharge from the military, the effects of his service on September 11th lingered. Nearly 20 years after the attack, Nash died, leaving behind 3 children, his mother, 3 siblings, and countless extended family, friends, and former Air Force comrades. His brother, Brendan, was very receptive to be a part of the project to honor his brother, Scaletta said. We really wanted to highlight Dan as a hero because he was for what he did for the country. Brendan said it best. Over 20 years later, 9/11 took his brother. That interview was a poignant moment of the film. It was true. Had 9/11 not happened, we don't think Dan would have ever started drinking. Upon the film's completion, Scaletta says, first sharing the film in May with local authorities in Nash's hometown and with a hyper-local audience, felt like a profound, emotional homecoming. It meant a lot to me, and I know it meant a lot to his family, to have the film premiere at the LaGrange Theater, because Dan lived just down the street on LaGrange Road and used to see films at the theater when he was a little kid, he said. We thought it was pretty special for the film to come full circle back to the LaGrange Theater. Scaletta says there was not a dry eye in the theater when Nash's family, friends, and even strangers first saw the film. There were a lot of people who didn't know Dan's full story, including myself, until we had all these interviews from talking to different people, he said. To put all of that into one film was pretty powerful. While 9/11 is still in the memory of those who were alive to remember the day's catastrophic events and its resulting global effects, Scaletta hopes Nasty helps audiences both reflect on a local hero's story from the day and give younger audiences the opportunity to learn the significance of the day, along with the story behind someone whose life was forever changed because of it. The whole idea is to get as many people to learn about Dan and his story and the 9/11 angle. Including LaGrange and Oak Park so far, Nasty has been picked up by 16 film festivals across the U.S. The film will screen on Sunday, September 10th at 10:30 a.m. at Madison Street Theater, 1010 Madison Street. Mars development at crossroads as groups demand less housing. In response to community unity letter, Mars and developers say public will be engaged in amending site plans. By Jessica Mordack, staff reporter. A multi-year community planning process to redevelop the now shuttered Mars Wrigley candy plant in Galewood has come to a crossroads. This summer, 4 community organizations came together in opposition to a developer's plan and seek to restart the planning effort. But Mars said that would be repetitive and aims to engage the community while moving forward with the developer, McCaffrey Interests. In 2024, the former Mars Wrigley candy plant at 2019 North Oak Park Avenue in Galewood closed its 20-acre manufacturing site after 95 years. Following multiple public meetings and months of community engagement, locals are dissatisfied with the direction that the developer is headed. Last month, local organizations met with Alderman Chris Taliaferro and signed a unity letter that says, "We are in agreement that the current redevelopment proposal for the Galewood Mars factory site from McCaffrey Interest Incorporated, falls short of community expectations. The current proposal is too strongly focused on housing and lacks details for future use of the landmark building. The letter was signed by Austin Coming Together, Galewood Montclair Community Organization, Galewood Neighbors, and Northwest Center Chicago. They recommend that come fall, MARS reenlists Local Initiatives Support Corporation, LISC, a national nonprofit that often facilitates discussions between community groups and businesses. On September 2nd, MARS sent the community groups a response saying that re-engaging LISC would be repetitive and set back the timeline for development. We agree the next engagement phase should be professionally facilitated, respectful of all participants, and open to all voices. We would also welcome LISC to be involved in future meetings if they desire, said Jesse Greenberg, MARS Snacking Local Affairs Director, in the letter. There are housing mix and the historic building use details being worked out by the McCaffrey team. Once that work reaches a point where we have an update to bring to the community, we will reach out to this group to help organize the next meeting. Steve Green, the chairperson for Galewood Neighbors, told Austin Weekly News after receiving Greenberg's letter, "We're not starting over. We have a proposal from a developer, so that's the basis for the next conversations." MARS hired LISC in 2022 to create a community-driven plan for new development where the MARS factory sits. Over the past 4 years, we have closely collaborated with community groups, LISC, and our chosen developer, McCaffrey Interest, to map the next best use for the existing manufacturing site. This collaboration continues today, a MARS spokesperson told Austin Weekly News. As conversations progress, we remain committed to working constructively with our partners and members of the community for an outcome that reflects our shared commitment to the neighborhood. As a result of community meetings, in 2023, LISC released a report that said community members wanted a mixed-use site with community areas, green space, housing, and small businesses. They also wanted to maintain the facade of the MARS Wrigley headquarters facing Oak Park Avenue. Last December, McCaffrey, who, like other bidders, submitted a proposal and was evaluated based on how well they aligned with the mission of MARS and the surrounding Galewood community, presented its plans to the community, including 150 senior living units, 197 multi-housing units, and 132 townhome units. Plans also include a 64,000 square foot multi-purpose space for events. According to Green, LISC reported that the community wanted 3 acres of housing, but McCaffrey's plan is closer to 12 acres. There wasn't much discussion about any community amenities, which obviously cost money, and they don't want to focus on that until they get approval for the amount of housing or what's going to make the money, Green said. But the community wants to know the opposite. What's in it for them? Dan McCaffrey, CEO of McCaffrey Interest, told Austin Weekly News that he's open to amending the housing plan for the MARS factory site. Using a hypothetical number of residences, McCaffrey said, "If I say 1,000 and someone says, no, you can't do 1,000, I can't go from 1,000 to 10. Maybe it goes from 1,000 to 850. Green is also hopeful that there can be compromise on the site's housing. In 2022, there were people who came to those LISC community meetings who didn't want any housing at all, Green said, after small group conversations where everyone's voice was able to be heard. That final template created by the community actually had some housing on it. McCaffrey said their plan for the MARS site develops 55% of the property into housing, and 45% would remain streets, a park, open space, and a parking lot. McCaffrey added that if residents want to leave 17 acres of the 20-acre site without housing, who pays for it? Okay, let's put flowers down. Who plants them every spring? How much does that cost? Where's the landscaping company that's going to cut the lawn? Who pays for the lights to make sure that the 17 acres doesn't become vagrancy? And many factors in the building process are outside McCaffrey's interest control, the CEO said. Mainly the cost of infrastructure to install sewers, water pipes, and streetlights, roads. Whatever McCaffrey interest builds has to cover those costs, and the more houses there are, the better the cost per house. The LISC report was not an economic report. The LISC report was a wish list of potential community uses, McCaffrey said. But Green said there could be ways besides housing to meet economic goals. The thing we don't know and the community doesn't know and McCaffrey does know is what's the minimum amount of housing that could go in there, Green said. What other things could go in there besides housing that could help pay for itself? McCaffrey told Austin Weekly News, there is a number against which you have to build. Until you know the plan, you don't know the cost. What comes next? After a handful of meetings with community groups this year, earlier this summer, some met with Alderman Taillefer twice to discuss next steps, once in July with Mars presence and a few weeks ago without the property owner there. We needed to have all the community leaders talk freely and come to an agreement on how to move forward. If the community can't come together, it doesn't make sense to have more meetings with Mars, Green said. All along, they've wanted to do something more for the community. Their intention has always been really good, but I think a lot of people, including them, didn't realize how difficult a process it is. It's a very legitimate crossroads with a lot of good intentions, McCaffrey agreed. This is an expected part of the process. People in the community, I'm not there, they're there. They've been there a long time and they get nervous and or over expectant. He added that McCaffrey representatives try to be patient, listen, modify where possible, try to be persuasive where things aren't possible and work together. In their unity letter, community groups said they also wanted to work together. Most importantly, we are in agreement on the need for everyone to come together as a community and have a rational, detailed conversation on the future of the Mars site. We all want an approach that should result in a productive and transparent process to reset everyone's efforts in developing an equitable and feasible plan. I would like nothing more than unity, but it's got to be unity around a plan, not obstruction, McCaffrey said. What I think will happen, whether it's McCaffrey or the man in the moon next month or 10 years from now, there will be a prudent development on that site, McCaffrey says. He cites its vicinity to Chicago and a community railroad, plus potential tax money generation as draws of developing the property with housing. Green said, though Mars made an unusual move in engaging the community before putting the property on the market, he would be disappointed if Mars reverted to the industry standard. Most corporations, if they closed a factory, hand the keys over to a commercial real estate company and say goodbye. Well, what Mars is trying to do is unique, Green said. My worst case scenario is Mars says, we tried, but obviously the community doesn't want to agree on anything or compromise on anything, so we'll just put it on the market as an industrial site. It doesn't have to have anything for the community. You are listening to articles from this week's Wednesday Journal on Chris Radio. Packed on vaulted sidewalks under the Avenue Project, nearly finalized. Still awaiting signature from building owner by Dan Haley, interim editor. Addressing what might be an obstacle in completing the Oak Park Avenue streetscaping project by a Thanksgiving deadline, Oak Park's Village Board September 1 approved an agreement with a property owner to fill in nearly 200 feet of vaulted space under sidewalks adjacent to a mixed-use building at Oak Park and Lake. As of September 8th, the owners of the Scoville Block No. 1 building, James and Noreen Bushouse, have not signed off on the agreement. However, lawyers for the village government said, through Dan Yopchik, its spokesperson, that it has obtained signatures from the Chicago Title Land Trust, which manages a trust for the Bushouses. The trust would not have signed the agreement without direction from the Bushouses, said the village attorneys. However, in order for the agreement to be fully executed, the village still needs both of the Bushouses' signatures and was seeking those signatures as of September 8th. It is a long and strange story that goes back over a century to when the multi-story building was constructed with vaulted sidewalks along Oak Park Avenue from 116 to 136 North. Legal ownership of the space has never been fully resolved, and in recent decades, Bushouse has, he says, with village permits, installed various mechanical systems critical to his building in the space, in anticipation of the major water, sewer, and streetscaping project. Village officials have been negotiating with the bus houses for months, seeking their agreement to remove those systems and fill the void under the sidewalk with lightweight cellular concrete. Contractors would then lay a new sidewalk over the concrete. The agreement passed by the village board September 1 as part of its consent agenda said the owners of the building would be responsible for the, quote, removal of certain utilities and mechanical facilities, unquote, from the existing space. Those systems include steam heat, an air intake vent system, and a fire suppression system. Bushouse has claimed that the vaulted sidewalks should be considered a historic landmark and therefore be protected. He has also argued in interviews with Wednesday Journal that the village approved his use of the open space for building systems and those uses should be honored. With the completion of the underground sewer work now accomplished, a concrete street on the 100 block of North Avenue is currently being poured. Installing a brick street on top of the concrete will follow. However, replacing the sidewalks remains an essential aspect of the project. The village closed Oak Park Avenue from Randolph to Ontario in March. The street remains closed in the commercial areas from Lake Street to Pleasant. Village officials have pledged the street will reopen by Thanksgiving in time for the holiday shopping season. In an interview last week, Bill McKenna, village engineer, said Thanksgiving was an aggressive timeline and some punch list items may carry over into early 2027. But he said the street should be open as promised and that the overall project is trending under budget. Vicki Skaman, Oak Park Village president, said of the sidewalk issue, "I will watch it very closely. The agreement allows us to stay on time and under budget. I've been assured that the work has progressed and that staff's understanding is that this will move forward." Mayor promotes a forest park stop on the O'Hare Flyer. Site could be a village-owned parking lot north of the Eisenhower, by Greg Voss, staff reporter. Forest Park Mayor Rory Hoskins is bullish about the possibility of a Forest Park stop on the route of the proposed O'Hare Flyer Express train that would connect downtown Chicago with O'Hare International Airport. The train would make its way through Forest Park and neighboring communities at 80 miles per hour every 15 minutes from 4 a.m. to 10 p.m. The total travel time from downtown Chicago to the airport would be 15 minutes. Hoskins envisions an added stop in Forest Park on the north side of the Eisenhower Expressway at a village-owned parking lot that has been underutilized since the pandemic. "It's virtually empty most days," Hoskins said Thursday, adding a stop there would not be related to a proposed CTA refurbishment plan for the nearby Blue Line terminal. In fact, Hoskins is so bullish about an O'Hare Flyer stop that he sent out an email to residents Wednesday, stating his personal view, which was also posted on social media. In it, he noted that O'Hare Flyer representatives contacted Village Hall to discuss their project and the economic benefits it could bring to Forest Park. "Forest Park offers an ideal location," the statement continued. "Village-owned land adjacent to the CTA Blue Line terminal, providing seamless connections between the airport, the loop, and the western suburbs. While many details need to be discussed, the potential benefits are clear. A station located in Forest Park would attract investment, support local businesses, increase property tax values, and further establish our village as a regional transportation hub," his statement said. Additionally, the statement said the village has engaged a leading Chicago area planning agency to explore available technical assistance. In an interview, he would not name that agency, although he said there would be no cost to the village for its services. But the timing of that email was a complete surprise to Maria Maxim, Village Commissioner of Accounts and Finance. "I was not informed that these discussions had occurred," she said, adding the communication left her very surprised, I would say blindsided. In response to the communication, Maxim sent an email to Hoskins and two other village officials late Wednesday that indicated she was apparently out of the loop on the matter. "I want to be clear that I am not opposed to exploring economic development opportunities for the village, and I understand this project's potential significance," she said in her email. "However, I learned of the initiative the same way every other resident did, through a mass email on September 2nd, 2026. I was not consulted prior to the public statement being issued, prior to any conversations with O'Hare Flyer representatives taking place, or prior to a planning agency being engaged on the village's behalf." She then posed seven questions to Hoskins, including, "Who at Village Hall participated in conversations with the O'Hare Flyer representatives, and on what dates did those conversations take place? Which elected officials, if any, were informed of or participated in these conversations prior to today's public statement? What specific commitments, if any, were made to O'Hare Flyer representatives on behalf of the village?" According to Maxim, Hoskins' response to her noted that the project owners asked us to sign a non-disclosure agreement. I signed their document. The village has not incurred any cost in communicating with the project owners. No commitments were made on behalf of the village. There is no specific parcel of land at issue. He also thanked her for offering her support. "It seems he won't tell me anything," Maxim said, "regarding any transparency he made in his statement to the residents. How can you be transparent if you've already signed an NDA with a developer? I'm an elected official, and I feel like I should have this information," she also said shortly before the statement was sent out. She had received a communication from a village resident expressing concerns about multiple things related to the project, including potential diminishment of quality of life and decrease in property values. Maxim underscored that she is very interested in the project. "I do see the potential for economic benefits it could bring, but for me, it's far too premature to support it or oppose it," she said. "I know that neighboring towns like River Forest are against it." Jessica Vagood, Commissioner of Public Property, said Friday she didn't review Hoskins' statement before it was sent out, but did say she had sat in on one meeting in April with Hoskins and David Lundy, O'Hare Flyer LLC co-founder and CEO, along with members of his team. "They were just sharing their proposal for the flyer," Vagood said. "I think Mr. Lundy said he's been reaching out to all stakeholders that could be impacted or involved." Vugd added that she was aware that Hoskins was considering distributing a statement. Additionally, in her discussions with him and Lundy, she emphasized the process of public outreach. "I did stress in the short meeting with Mr. Lundy, if their plan goes forward, community engagement with Forest Park will be important." When reached by a text Friday, Michelle Mellon-Rogovan, Commissioner of Streets and Public Improvement, also noted the possibilities for the village. "This project has a lot of moving parts and a great deal of potential, it seems, for Forest Park," she said. "I'm committed to ensuring that this project includes public participation and engagement as the project develops." Lundy said late Thursday that he agreed with Hoskins' statement. "I thought it was great," he said. "What he put out was a statement of aspiration, and he wouldn't have put that out if we hadn't been talking about this. But talking isn't as the same as planning and procuring. The first filter is it's really important to deliver people in 15 minutes. That's all the time we have for this week's Wednesday Journal. For Chris Radio, this has been your reader, Christopher Damon. 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
2: Kalari Gertley, a native of the Windy City, lost her vision at the age of 6. 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Her career got a big boost in 2014 when Gertley joined the Chicago Lighthouse. While employed as a call center representative, Gertley also had a chance to hone her journalism skills through Chicago Lighthouse Media, that fully utilizes the talents of blind broadcasters, writers, and researchers. 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When interviewed, she said, "I hope that others who are blind or disabled will find their niche and realize their dreams as well." 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
6: Hello, I'm Shelley. 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During this hour, I will be reading articles from Chicago Reader and Chicago Magazine. We begin with our first article. The Secret History of Chicago Music. When Strack dreamed of music as a path to peace. The co-founder of the Old Town School of Folk Music saw songs as a way to connect people to history, compassion, and justice, by Steve Krakow. There is a collage sort of illustration. It says The Secret History of Chicago. There's a drawing of Winifred, quote, Win Strack, just sort of a nondescript Caucasian man. And it says, since 2005, Plastic Crime Wave, a.k.a. Steve Krakow, has used the secret history of Chicago music to shine a light on worthy artists with Chicago ties who have been forgotten, underrated, or never noticed in the first place. If you love the Old Town School of Folk Music, you might have heard of Win Strack. But among famous people from Chicago, he might paradoxically be the least known. How many people have heard the name Win Strack? Asked folk musician, historian, and teacher Mark Drovac in a 2007 post on his website. There isn't much written about him, and you'll search long and hard before you come up with one of his old phonographic records. And I know of only one place in the whole city of Chicago where you can go look at a picture of him. That place is the Old Town School, which Strack co-founded in 1957, the accomplishment for which he's most widely recognized. His contributions to theater and television and his recordings for adults and children aren't nearly so well remembered. The Secret History of Chicago Music also hopes to give you a sense for Strack as a person, a righteous humanist who never forgets his roots. Winifred Strack was born February 20, 1908, in Lorain, Kansas. His German immigrant family moved to the Old Town neighborhood of Chicago a year later. His father, Robert, had preached in Lorain and served as a reverend at Chicago's Second German Baptist Church, located at Willow and Burling. Strack sang in church and had some vocal training as a lad. Dvorak described his beautiful, rich voice as soulful and deep. When Strack was in high school, his interest in frontier history and the labor movement drew him towards folk music. After graduating in 1926, Strack took off in a Ford Model T to Thermopolis, Wyoming, where he got a job as a roustabout digging coal. Strack is quoted in Lisa Grayson's 1992 book biography of a hunch, The History of Chicago's Legendary Old Town School of Folk Music, where he talks about his boss in Thermopolis, a character named Flat Wheel Harry. Harry, Strack says, was the first real person who really gave me the feeling of the oral tradition of American folklore. Harry took tales of the mythical Paul Bunyan and Babe the Blue Ox and taught Strack the traditional song, The Big Rock Candy Mountain. Thermopolis was also where Strack gave his first performance outside church at a workers' club. Strack attended Lake Forest College from 1927 to 1930 and began his professional singing career a year later. WLS Radio hired him to appear on its national barn dance program back when Chicago was neck and neck with Nashville as a center of country music. Strack sang bass parts with the Cumberland Ridge Runners and the Smoky Mountain Singers. "It was my first introduction to genuine indigenous American folk music, and I liked it," he says in Biography of a Hunch. "There was magic in it." In August of 1999, Strud's Terkel had a letter published in the Chicago Reader, where he took issue with the quotes about Strack and fellow folk legend Pete Seeger in a story on the Old Town School. He and Strack had been close colleagues, and in the process of defending Strack from what he saw as a patronizing description, Terkel summed up his friend's early days as a solo performer. Wynn had a remarkable following in the 30s and 40s of left liberal religious groups in Chicago. He was their bard. "He sang everywhere, usually in the most unfashionable of places," Terkel wrote. On the morning after the Memorial Day massacre in 1937, he appeared at Sam's Tavern, where some of the steelworker wounded had gathered. He sang all sorts of labor songs, which are folk songs too. He, being the musicologist he was, even sang Cuddy Wren, a 15th century peasant revolt song. He explained it to the guys and they fully understood. He sang in the soup kitchens of the Newspaper Guild during their celebrated Herald Examiner strike. During these years, Wynn was a respected singer of lighter, operatic airs and hymns. Strack met Terkel in 1938 when Terkel was part of the Chicago Repertory Group, which often put on pro-union and anti-war plays. Terkel called Strack his oldest friend, and both of them believed in the power of music to rally the labor movement. Wynn was a tremendous asset to the group, musically and politically, Terkel says in Biography of a Hunch. Wynn looked like a banker, but he always defended the underdog. Strack's establishment-friendly presentation gave him special powers. Terkel tells a harrowing tale of trying to stop a cop from beating a black man, and where he failed, Strack succeeded. With Wynn it was different, Terkel says. His appearance conveyed an instant respectability. Toward the end of World War II, Strack was drafted, but he didn't leave music behind. Strack served in an Army anti-aircraft battery in Europe, carrying his guitar through 6 overseas campaigns, playing his folk songs for troops, wrote former Reader and Sun-Times columnist Neil Steinberg in an obit for Strack in 1991. A couple of years ago, he reposted it to his blog every gosh darn day, inspired by Mark Guarino's book, Country and Midwestern, Chicago and the History of Country Music and the Folk Revival. When he returned home, Strack reconnected with Terkel. Through Seeger, they met famed bluesman Big Bill Bronzy. Strack, Terkel, Brunzy, and singer Lawrence Lane formed a touring revue called I Come For to Sing. They performed at clubs and college campuses in the late 40s and 50s, mostly in the Midwest, with Terkel as narrator. Television as a medium was growing fast back then, and Strack became a regular on Terkel's sitcom Studs Place, which aired on ABC from 1949 until 1951. Strack also appeared on the comic soap opera Hawkins Falls, Population 6200, and the variety program The Dave Garraway Show. In March of 1953, he landed his own children's show on NBC called Animal Playtime. Mr. Strack's soft wit and gentle presence made him ideal for children's television, Steinberg wrote. When Animal Playtime was canceled in 1954, thousands of mothers who appreciated Mr. Strack's mixture of lively songs with lessons about animals mounted an angry crusade that led to the show's reinstatement. Strack's TV career suffered because of the McCarthyist Red Scare, which was in full swing, and his vigorous leftist politics got him blacklisted. Strack moved into lower profile work, cutting jingles for brands such as Pie Oh My and Dean's Milk. There is a record called Animal Playtime with Uncle Wynn Strack, and it's got an illustration of him singing, wearing a red shirt, yellow bandana, and blue jeans. There's animals all around him with a mailbox, and it says, Wynn Strack began this 1953 record with the hugely catchy Bling Blang Built a House for Baby. Strack also recorded songs for children. His early discography is tough to be sure about after 70 years, but one of the first releases I can find is 1953's Animal Playtime with Uncle Wynn Strack on Golden Records. He He followed it in 1955 with two volumes of Uncle Wynn's song kit on his own DIY label, Uncle Wynn's Music. Both records feature unbelievably catchy songs, mostly written by Strack with a few by Woody Guthrie and others. None of them have ever been sold on Discogs, and in all my years of crate digging, I have never seen a copy of one. In 1957, Strack was doing a three-week residency at famed folk club The Gate of Horn, co-founded by future Bob Dylan manager Albert Grossman and located in the basement of the Rice Hotel at 755 North Dearborn. There, he met accompanist Frank Hamilton, who stunned audiences with his instrumental versatility and improvisational skills. Strack also was introduced to folk enthusiast Dawn Greening. She knew Frank needed an income, that he was a gifted teacher, and he had picked up some innovative teaching techniques from Bess Lomax Hawes on the West Coast, wrote Strack in his 1967 pamphlet about the Old Town School, also called Biography of a Hunch. So Dawn and her husband Nate made a space in the Greening dining room for Frank to hold weekly classes. I attended one of those classes with 14 others, and it was there that the hunch was born. One night, about 3 weeks into those classes, as I was driving Frank home, I put the idea to him, Strack continued. I suggested that we could organize a school around him and his teaching techniques. Because of his TV show, Strack was already getting requests from parents to teach folk music to their children. On December 1, 1957, the Old Town School of Folk Music was born. Using Strack's studio in the old Immigrant State Bank building on North Avenue as an office. Strack's friend and neighbor, Gertrude Soltker, helped organize the operation, and on that initial registration day, hundreds showed up to enroll. In subsequent years, Strack's would have a hand in the education of future stars such as Steve Goodman and John Prine. My old pal, Nick Macri, now concert marketing manager at the Old Town School, put me in touch with Michael Miles. Miles also hooked me up with some pages of Biography of a Hunch. I met Strack several times while I was serving as the program director from 1984 to 1998 at the Old Town School, says Miles. He was generous and humble. I said to him one time, "Mr. Strack, I'm running the school that you created, and I would appreciate any advice that you could share." Without a moment's hesitation, he said, "Be sure that you continue performing." That took me by surprise, as it was not what I expected. But as I thought further, I realized that he cultivated his own visions for everything from the perspective of being on stage versus being on a desk, behind a desk. Helping to run the Old Town School didn't prevent Strack from continuing to perform and record. In 1957, he released the LP Americana for the Bali label, and in 1962, he recorded Folk Songs for the Young, Volume 9. There's an album, a picture of an album called Golden Ring. The cover of the album just has a bunch of instruments in a pile, and it says Wynn Strack is one of the 9 players on Golden Ring, a gathering of friends for making music. In 1964, Strack joined the large cast on one of the greatest folk records ever made, Golden Ring, a gathering of friends for making music, released by the prestigious Folk Legacy Records. I first encountered Strack on vinyl with this widely loved album, which also features George and Jerry Armstrong, often called the first family of Chicago folk, Howie Mitchell, Ed Trickett, Ruth Meyer, Shannon Smith, Steve White, and Herb Noodleman. A 2022 episode of the folk music podcast No Root, No Fruit says that the Golden Ring crew didn't go platinum or gold, but they did quietly ripple out to influence the repertoires of professional and amateur folk singers everywhere. In a 2018 episode, the podcast Hearts of the Dulcimer calls the LP one of the most popular recordings of the early folk music revival. Its tunes about Jesse James, where Strack's booming voice makes a great showing, and Captain Kidd have a rebellious spirit, forecasting the counterculture movement that's to come in the late 1960s. The fun, informal group session lent a simple but somewhat rough around the edges style to the LP's rural traditional songs, medieval music, and cowboy tunes. Recorded at the WFMT radio studio, where Turkle had his show at the time, Golden Ring captures Strack at ease with his peers and friends in the Chicago folk scene. The LP had multiple sequels with different casts. Strack wrote and performed songs for Illinois' 150th birthday in 1968 with choir director and arranger Norman Luboff, including the cantata Freedom Country. The same year, Strack released the iconic Soul of Old Town LP in coordination with the Illinois Sesquicentennial Commission. Featuring liner notes by his old pal Turkle, it includes the tune 43rd Ward, which pokes fun at Strack's neighborhood.

when Strack's mark on the world can't be measured in gold records or Grammy awards. He wrote in 2007, "You won't hear him on the oldies stations and you won't find him at the iTunes store. Wynn's music and artistic sensibilities were rooted in places far deeper. Wynn believed folk music to be the living, flowing breath of the history of nations. He dreamed about a world that could one day live in peace, where racism and social inequity no longer existed." And from Wynn Strack's dream came the vision of a music school like no other, where people of all ages and different ethnic and social backgrounds could come to study and learn from each other. Here is to a visionary, a humanitarian, and a dreamer. May the example of Wynn Strack inspire you to pick up an instrument and play what your heart and heritage hold. We haven't done a movie review in a while, so let's do one right now. Movie review, The Dog Stars. The Dog Stars is a low-energy dystopian drama we've mostly seen before, by Joey Shapiro. There is a photo of the main actor. I don't know who he is, but he's a Caucasian guy, maybe in his like 20s. He's leaning against a yellow airplane wearing an orange shirt, blue jeans. His face is kind of in the shadow, so you can't really see what he looks like. He's looking away in the distance, kind of brooding. Sunny day, he's kind of squinting while he broods. If nothing else, Ridley Scott can usually be counted on to swing big. The connecting tissue between the visionary sci-fi of Blade Runner 1982 and the world's first movie to be racist towards Italians, House of Gucci 2021, two works with four decades and a vast gulf in quality between them, is Scott's sense of scale and ambition. It's surprising, then, how small his newest film feels. A post-apocalyptic Western feature featuring four locations and five or six characters, depending on if we're counting obligatory dead wife flashbacks, this kind of low-energy dystopian drama wouldn't be out of place in theaters 15 or 20 years ago. But in a post-Bone Temple world, it's not going to cut it anymore. It's bad luck that Danny Boyle and Nina DaCosta have set the bar a notch higher with their recent string of 28 Days Later sequels, but it makes it clearer than ever that The Dog Stars is Frankenstein together from the well-worn tropes of more memorable movies. There's the boy, Jacob Elordi, and his dog, the father figure, Josh Brolin, who he has to leave behind to blaze his own trail. The rancher's daughter, Margaret Qualley, with whom he's in love, and of course the stern rancher, Guy Pearce, who does not approve of their relationship. There are hordes of indistinguishable savages and a journey to a promised land out west. There's a buffalo stampede and a handful of gunfights peppered throughout to jolt you awake. We've heard this story before. John Ford's Stagecoach from 1939, to name one among many, was released nearly 90 years ago. And typically, it's a lot less sleepy than this. Thank God for Allison Janney, then, who feels airdropped in from a much more campy movie that we're not seeing. She plays the air hostess matriarch of an eerily serene community frozen in time in a community in a Colorado airport. And in her 5 or 10 minutes on screen, she injects so much life into the film that it feels like a harsh come down when Elordi and co. leave her behind to check in on stern macho Brolin again. Unlike the rest of the cast, Janie was seemingly given the green light to have a little fun. So why can't we? This is a movie that's rated R and it's 118 minutes. It is going to be widely released in theaters. Definitely do not feel like I got a good sense of what that movie is about from this review, but maybe not one that I would pay money to go and watch. Here's a heartwarming story called Going the Distance. Joanna and Ileana, from Insta Girlies to IRL Friends. These friends turned a lockdown social media connection into a lasting creative friendship, by Jasmine Barnes. There's a photo of the two women. One is leaning against one of those sandwich boards. The other one's sort of leaning on her. They both seem to be like in their 20s, both wearing glasses, brunettes. Must be summer because they're wearing summer dresses and they have huge, beautiful smiles on their face.

0: despite the structural barriers to traveling between Chicago's 77 community areas. Many friends are willing to face the city's geographical hurdles and sustain relationships that transcend race, gender, age, and class. In an effort to chronicle human connection and love in spite of these challenges, the Going the Distance series examines the enduring friendships between people living in distant neighborhoods. Want to share your Going the Distance friendship story with the Chicago Reader? There's a form online that you can fill out. In a dark, cozy booth at Kohoku-ku Ramen, Joanna Urichima, 28, and Ileana Mendoza, 28, don't mind the sweltering summer heat, and they don't let it stop them from devouring steaming bowls of ramen. When they first met during the COVID lockdown, an intimate in-person gathering like this would have been impossible. Now, finding new ramen restaurants to try together has become a fun friendship ritual. In my family, food has always been a central gathering point, Ileana said. For our friendship, ramen has become the staple. In early 2021, Joanna came across Ileana's colorful paintings and other visual art through Instagram, and they started following and engaging with each other on social media. Today, Joanna specializes in concert, event, and portrait photography, but in 2021, she was newer to her artistic practice and lacked the confidence to embed herself in Chicago's artistic communities. The way Ileana shared her art freely and publicly immediately inspired Joanna. For months, they maintained this supportive digital connection as what Ileana affectionately calls Instagirlies, friends who hype each other up in comments and messages. In 2022, Ileana created and sold custom tote bags, and Joanna bought one. Ileana didn't ship the bag to Joanna, though. Instead, they used it as an excuse to finally meet up in person. A lifelong Chicago Transit Authority user, Joanna rode the Pink Line stop in Pilsen from her family home in West Ridge. Ileana, who currently lives in the northwest suburb of Wheeling, was a Pilsen resident at the time and picked up Joanna from the train. They drove in her little black Honda Accord to one of Ileana's favorite lookout spots, an abandoned parking lot with a beautiful sunset view of the skyline. I like to kind of break the ice in the car. I feel like the car is a great place to be a little bit more intimate and to just share the scenery, Ileana said. They topped off their time together with dinner at a Chinatown ramen restaurant, unknowingly starting the ritual that would continue throughout their friendship. There's a photo of the two of them sitting, eating ramen in a little sort of wooden cubby. Again, looking very happy and smiling. And it says, it just says Ileana Mendoza and Joanna Urichima. Ileana started creating art during the pandemic. After participating in a group gallery exhibition in 2021, she promised herself that she would host an art show one day. By 2023, her dream became a reality when she joined the collaborative arts organization Co-Create and helped organize the first Sunny's Collective, an annual gallery event and fundraiser. Joanna was a vendor for the event, and around the same time, she developed her own collective of women and non-binary photographers from across Chicagoland, called F/28.8. In 2025, as immigration and customs enforcement raids shook the city, Ileana felt committed to drawing on her role as Co-Create's main organizer to raise awareness and funds for the social justice issues facing her community. I'm seeing my people literally just be kidnapped and murdered, and I'm sitting here at home just posting about it. And I want to do more than that, Ileana said. She knew her ability to build community and highlight the arts and raise funds was one way that she could contribute. Ileana connected with Joanna and other creatives to put on a joint photo gallery event in 2025 between Co-Create and F28.8. They raised more than $700 for two non-for-profits, Midwest Immigration Bond Fund and Watermelon Warriors. It felt really good to be able to combine both communities and to just really do something I felt like we all genuinely cared about, Ileana said. There's another picture of Ileana and Joanna. They're sitting, looks like they're sort of sitting and waiting for their table at a ramen restaurant, and they are just laughing, looking at each other, cracking up, looking like they are having a wonderful time together. Ileana's advice to anybody trying to sustain intimacy and friendships is simple. Call your friends. Although Joanna identifies as shy, Ileana affectionately calls her one of my favorite yappers. After Joanna went through a rough breakup, she and Ileana had one of their impromptu check-in calls. Ileana caught me in a moment where I felt like I was really spiraling down, Joanna said. It was one of the first times that she felt uninhibited about sharing her emotions, and it shifted their friendship into a deeper kind of intimacy. Joanna prioritizes learning her friends' communication styles and preferences, which she finds especially important with friends who are also occasionally creative collaborators like Ileana. They both believe that any friendship can work if there's a true desire and investment in connecting, even when it's uncomfortable or inconvenient. Sometimes we do have to plan out our hangs a month or two in advance, Ileana said. Schedules aren't always going to align, but eventually they will if you both want to make it work. For them, technology has always been a tool to strengthen and bring ease to their friendship. Whether it's celebrating each other's work on social media or monitoring each other's locations to have impromptu hangs when they're in the same part of the city. The digital tools shrink the physical distance and help minimize logistical challenges. Their relationship has grown and evolved beyond needing an agenda when spending time together, and it's become more organic enough for them to be spontaneous. We've been so programmed to feel like hangouts have to be around money, Ileana said. I just want to see you. We can hop in the car and just drive around. And that's often exactly what they'll do, visiting more hidden spots in the city and chatting about life. Whether they're hugging trees in Ping Tom Memorial Park, planning group photo walks, or catching up over ramen, the two never take for granted what once felt out of reach, the simple pleasure of being in each other's company. That is such a nice article about people. Like they said, you just have to make an effort. You're listening to articles from Chicago Reader and Chicago Magazine on Chris Radio. Arts and culture. ASL interpreter Diego Diaz lives a life of joyful chaos. The co-founder of Mosaico Interpreting Company is one of the very few trilingual American Sign Language interpreters of color in Illinois, by Ruby Rosenthal. There's a photo of Diego Diaz. He is a Latin man. He's wearing a black undershirt and a light gray blazer. He's in the middle of signing something, looking kind of off away from the camera. And it says, Diego Diaz interpreting at a June 2026 event put on by the Department of Housing in the Cook County Assessor's Office. Where in the world is Diego Diaz? He isn't answering my emails and he's screening my calls. I felt like I was trying to get a hold of a celebrity, not the local American Sign Language interpreter I had seen swinging his hips and grinning alongside poet laureate Maida Del Valle earlier this year. This is my last outreach, I wrote to him in late June. I have a deadline coming up. This got his attention. I'm so sorry, he wrote to me. We were the group interpreting at the Obama Center, and it was incredibly busy. So where in the world was Diaz? Well, let's see. In addition to the Obama Center, he interprets for the mayor's office for people with disabilities, for schools and hospitals, and for performances, such as the Chicago Blues Festival, but also Broadway shows, including a little show you might have heard of called Hamilton. He and his wife, Autumn Joy Diaz, co-founded Mosaico Interpreting Company, which services everything I just mentioned, but more often works with individual members of the deaf community, especially those in need of Spanish speakers or interpreters of color. Diaz described himself as having been born interpreting. He translated Spanish to English for his parents when his family moved to the United States from El Salvador nearly 25 years ago. As a teenager, a few of his friends were deaf, so Diaz became fascinated by sign language. So fascinated, in fact, that while working full-time at UPS, he volunteered in the deaf community as often as he could. Then, Autumn Joy, who's a child of deaf adults, or CODA, slid into his life and encouraged him to go back to school, where Diaz earned a degree in interpreting. Flash forward a bit, and they now run Mosaico. At 28, Diaz is pursuing a career he at one point didn't think was possible. But he's busy. Balancing an inbox is one thing, but over several Zoom conversations as I sat rooted at my desk, Diaz drove around Chicagoland and Wisconsin for gigs, keeping his camera switched off while he headed to the next interpreting location or ran errands. During one call, I asked if his identity was mostly tied to his work. "That's the hard part," he said. "Sign language is everything in my life. Within family, with my own wife, it's the volunteer work that we do. So I have to be careful I don't get jaded, in a sense, with the work." Jaded is one way of putting it. Burnt out is another. According to the Illinois Deaf and Hard of Hearing Commission, there are currently just over 800 sign language interpreters with active licenses in the entire state. The commission does not appear to track data on trilingual interpreters specifically, but Diaz said he is one of only about 11 statewide. "If you take the population of just Chicago," Diaz said, "there were hundreds of thousands of people who identified as deaf or hard of hearing. So even if you had 5% of the population go to a doctor's appointment, we don't have enough interpreters to cover all of them. And that includes interpreters who are possibly already full-time at schools or hospitals. Then there's the fact that the majority of ASL interpreters nationwide are white. Only 10 to 15% are people of color." One thing I noticed as Diaz signed on stage with Del Valle was that she switched back and forth between reciting her poetry in Spanish and English, and so did he. While many of his clients are Latin and people of other ethnicities, a lot of them actually don't ever get interpreters who are people of color, Diaz said. He knows deaf people often need interpreters who understand cultural nuance, whether it's within a song or a performance or at a doctor's appointment. He wants to make the deaf experience as close as possible to the hearing person's experience. Closed captioning, he said, just doesn't cut it. Deaf people need to experience the emotions of a performance as acutely as a hearing person would, and that requires someone who really embodies their experience. FYI, the number for Mosaico Interpreting Company is 773-505-6778 or 773-312-5638. Take the annual Chicago Blues Festival. Diaz said he isn't the best choice as an interpreter for a performance by a black artist because he isn't black. Black, ASL, as a dialect, has different signs and positions, hand snaps, pursed lips, head tilting, and linguistically, it's like visiting the South from the Midwest. And while Diaz understands how important it is for interpreters to reflect performers and recipients, the problem in Chicago, he said, is that there are larger white-owned agencies that have contracts and power across the theater and music scenes. When they found out that Mosaico got onto the scene, essentially, it wasn't the most positive reaction, Diaz said. It doesn't matter that many artists performing in Chicago are Black and Latin artists. Interpreters of colors are not always considered or prioritized for assignments where cultural representation is invaluable. Diaz has been in the field for about 5 years, but he's met interpreters of color who have been in the industry for nearly 45, sick of fighting against this. How could you not be, after decades of people shutting doors in your face, walking into a room and seeing all of the interpreters all of a sudden change the spirit and the vibe, thinking that you shouldn't be there? He described these interpreters' experiences as having been siloed. They continue to do their work, albeit quietly, without being showcased on a larger level. But Mosaico is trying to change that. "We were naturally going to take over some of the work that large agencies have been doing and that have had control over," Diaz said. "A lot of the work that we're doing is pioneering into this space as a person of color, as an agency that does prioritize cultural representation, but also just raising the standards in Chicago for interpreting that sometimes goes unnoticed. So here's the emotional work, the physical work, and the work. Diego and Autumn Joy check in on each other to see if they're doing too much work. Are we actually having time to go on a date, to go on walks and have self-care? Because it is emotionally draining, and it's meaningful. It's so meaningful, but it's exhausting. As interpreters, they sometimes have their hands up for hours at a time, trying to ensure understanding and avoiding signs lagging, which is hard to do, especially in the performance space where they're sometimes given a script or a musician's set just an hour ahead of time. In every Zoom call, Diaz and I come back to similar topics. How much his work means to him, how few trilingual interpreters there are, and how much the deaf community deserves equitable language access. But behind his words was pressure, There is a ton of it, and much of it feels self-imposed. Diaz wants to do right by the deaf community. He wants to make sure his work helps people. He could have continued to work at UPS and kept regular hours, quote-unquote, never having to think about work on the weekends, but would he be fulfilled? It's a question everyone hustling to create a career out of a passion asks themselves at some point. Do you keep going, even if it's tiring? Is it worth it? Where is the line between work and life? We'll do a festival Saturday or Sunday, and then we're working in the middle of the week. We're working overnight. We're working in the early morning, so there's no line, Diaz said. And of course, that's us as freelance interpreters. You have the world of educational interpreters or staff interpreters at places that do have that more 9-to-5 type of vibe. Notice how rarely he said, I. Diaz said anytime someone compliments him, his first response is, the deaf community is really the one that should actually be emphasized. On our early calls, he said we when he talked about his work. He said he used to be someone who said very, quote, let me take care of it, let me do it myself. But I've learned, he conceded, as I started the agency, how much more power doing stuff together has than just doing it by yourself. Autumn Joy, too, is a big motivator in his life. She asked him to take mental pictures when he's doing work that he's really proud of, when he feels his work impacted a deaf person's life. One mental picture Diaz took recently was at the Obama Center as he and his team were rehearsing. I like to take time to reflect and meditate into what keeps the fire going, why we do what we do, and that has helped me a lot to come back to my identity and come back to who I am. Because unfortunately, if I die, I won't be able to do much work, he said. I have to make sure that the work I'm doing is also sustainable. When Diaz first started interpreting professionally, he was asked last minute to interpret the musical Funny Girl. But with only a few hours to review the script, he wasn't sure he could go on. He had never done a show like that before. He remembered the first time the spotlight was turned on him. It was blinding. He couldn't see anything except the light, and I was extremely nervous, he said, just like, oh my gosh, take a breath. It's exhilarating, he said, but it made me love it even more. Diaz's life will likely continue its joyful chaos. He'll drive to a gig, maybe a show or a hospital, maybe a school. He'll go home to Autumn Joy. They'll find ways to strike the balance of helping others and helping themselves. He'll continue finding the balance of work and life as we all do. He'll keep driving and driving and driving, smiling and smiling and smiling, and signing and signing and signing. There's a couple corrections, actually. The story has been adjusted to reflect accuracy and intent on the following points. Diaz interpreted at the Obama Center. He has a degree in interpretation, not a certification. The statistics about interpreter diversity were independently verified, not attributed to Diaz, and referred to white people, not specifically white women. Diaz did not interpret a C-section in ASL, and Diaz believes that larger white-owned agencies do not only affect Mosaico and broadly impact interpreters of color and cultural representation. Here is a concert preview. Singer-songwriter Susie McCollum brings insatiable curiosity to her soulful sound. Saturday, October 3rd at Epiphany Center for the Arts. There's a photo of Susie McCollum. She's a Caucasian woman, probably like in her 20s. She's wearing an oversized, men's button-down. She's sitting in a chair, leaning forward with her knees on her elbows. Her elbows on her knees with her head in her hands. And she's just sort of looking plainly at the camera, not smiling or anything. I first met Susie McCollum at a recording studio, where she was assisting an audio engineer behind a massive mixing board, making minuscule tweaks to a rock and roll record. I didn't realize she also made her own music, so you can imagine my surprise a couple of weeks later when I was casually scrolling Instagram and came across a reel of McCollum singing a beautiful rendition of Carole King's love-lorn ballad, So Far Away, a cappella in an empty room with unreal acoustics. Her rich, moving vocals reminded me of great modern soul singers like Nora Jones and Yebba. I became an instant fan. Raised in New York and based in Chicago, McCollum wears many proverbial musical hats.
1: In addition to her work as a singer-songwriter and an engineer, she often mixes her own tracks. She's dabbled in theater and film. Last year, she co-produced a musical titled The Angel Makers that ran in New York. And in March, she expanded her already impressive bag of creative tricks when she wrote original music for the short film Zoomies. As a songwriter, McCollum's influences include jazz, opera, R&B, theatrical music, and folk tunes, a repertoire that allows her to churn out some impressive material. Her latest single, the folk-tinged Abigail, uses acoustic guitar and keys to accompany an intricate narrative about self-searching, made more relatable by her heartfelt vocals. Folk-pop songwriter Andrew Hoyt and multimedia artist Josh Trimble open for McCollum for this night of heart-tugging, soul-stirring music. Susie McCollum, Andrew Hoyt, and Josh Trimble open Saturday, October 3rd, 7 p.m. at the Sanctuary, Epiphany Center for the Arts, 201 South Ashland. Tickets are $30.13 or $24.72 in advance, and that is a 21 and over show. Chris Radio needs your feedback. 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News and politics. Roaches, flooding, unpaid loans. Dozens of Chinatown residents, businesses face uncertainty as landlord's empire crumbled. Nearly 70 properties are in receivership after Jiaozhou Frank Chen defaulted on at least $119 million in real estate loans. A proposed landlord registry could help the city track irresponsible property owners. By Binghu Huang, Illinois Answers Project, Yonggang Zhao in Chinatown Spotlight. There is a woman, Janice Zen. She is standing in front of a wall in the ceiling with a bucket. You see like her, you know, she's in a bathroom. There's like products stacked on a shelf and then she's standing there and it says, Chinatown tenant Janice Zen shows the bucket to catch any debris, bugs, and water that can fall from the large hole in her family bathroom, which management has left unfixed on July 24th, 2026. This article was produced by the BGA's Illinois Answers Project in Chinatown Spotlight. Janice Zen gestured in exasperation to a large hole above her toilet with exposed pipes and wet wood where her ceiling and wall should have been. It had been leaking since late last year. As spring turned to summer, bugs started flying out of the hole and settling on her children, ages 3 and 7. I'm worried about my two kids, she said in a July interview. If they get bitten by an infected bug and have to go to the hospital, that will be terrible. Maintenance workers came in March to start work on the hole but never finished, she said. Around that time, her landlord defaulted on his loan. The building she lives in is among dozens of properties formerly owned by real estate investor Jiaozhou Frank Chen that are now managed by Millennium Properties, a court-appointed receiver, amid Chen's financial troubles. The new company finally fixed the hole in August. An analysis of court filings and property records by Chinatown Spotlight and Illinois Answers Project found that Chen has borrowed money against his properties, repeatedly allegedly overstated his rental income to secure financing, and defaulted on loans totaling at least $119 million. His tenants have complained of property management problems and uncertainty over their leases as foreclosure proceedings are underway. Chen and representatives at his companies did not respond to multiple requests for comment. According to a Jingmen city government press release, he donated 10 million yuan, about $1.4 million, to his former grade school in 2024 and appeared in a WeChat video hosting an elaborate Chinese New Year celebration in February at a palatial property in Guangdong, China. Dan Hyman, the president of Millennium Properties, said that Chen was undercharging for rent and did not take care of the buildings he owned. "You couldn't believe how people were living and what they were living through," he said. Hyman said he only recently became aware of the hole in Zen's bathroom, adding that there were multiple properties with similar or more serious issues. In a receiver's report filed with the Cook County Circuit Court, Hyman also alleged that questionable businesses were operating at some of his properties. The report claims that one location may have been operating as a 24-hour hot spa. In a recent interview, Hyman said it was closed. In September of 2025, the Department of Business Affairs and Consumer Protection issued a cease and desist order against another massage parlor that the agency said was advertising sex work at a property in Chen's real estate portfolio. Nearly 70 properties, most of which are in Chinatown and Bridgeport, could be sold to new owners as lenders try to recoup losses. The uncertainty around the property's future has prompted unease among residents and business owners who worry that new owners could raise rent or redevelop the buildings, forcing renters out. The community could lose beloved local businesses, including a Chinese grocery store at the heart of Chinatown that has served local residents' cultural staples for two decades. The manager of the store, who asked not to be named, said she's unsure what happens after the lease ends next year. Hyman said he informed tenants that rents may be increasing. There's another photo of Janice. She's standing looking out the window. We see her back with, there's kids' toys. You know, they mentioned that she has children. And it says, Janice Chen stands in her living room on July 24th, 2026 of one of Chinatown's properties brought by real estate investor Jiao Zhao Chen, which has been poorly maintained and is now owned by the court-appointed company Millennium Properties. Property management woes. As Chen expanded his real estate portfolio and increasingly took on debt, some renters also said their homes and stores were poorly managed. A Chinatown Spotlight and Illinois Answers review of Department of Buildings records revealed that Chen's properties racked up hundreds of building violations over the past decade, including neglecting to fix holes, cracks, hot water and roof leaks, broken plumbing and rusting walkways, install doors, address flooding problems, and stop cockroach infestations. Unaddressed problems have also resulted in thousands of dollars in fines from the city. Millennium Properties court filing described rodent issues at one property, garbage littering the yard at another, and difficulty assessing some of the properties the company has been assigned to manage. A spokesperson for the Department of Buildings said the agency has referred cases at Chen's properties to the city's Department of Administrative Hearings or the Department of Law for the Cook County Circuit Court. LL, who asked to use her initials, was a former tenant at a property owned by Hung Seng Corporation, which Chen was president of until June. According to a spokesperson for the Secretary of State's office, she said that she worried for her child's health and safety because the garden apartment she rented frequently flooded and was infested with cockroaches. "There was a rotting smell," she said. "Whenever it rained, it flooded." She said she asked Hung Seng Corporation to fix it, and they never did. By April, the apartment was in receivership, sitting empty and with a foreign sign. It sat in an inch of water after a recent rain. At another Chinatown location, piles of mail, a discarded soda cup, and pieces of cardboard box sat atop a crumbling stoop. There's a photo of this stoop. It's got a bunch of junk mail in front of it, boxes and packages. There's some sort of a notice hanging on the door, but I can't read what it says. And it says, mail and trash piled outside a Southside apartment formerly owned by Chen. Tulsi McDaniels, an organizer with the Metropolitan Tenants Organization, said the neglect is disrespectful. Across Chicago's landlords who fail to maintain their buildings are effectively saying that they think a poor quality apartment is an appropriate unit for tenants in this community to stay in, she said. Some tenants also faced rent hikes in recent years. Mr. Lee, who declined to share his first name, owns a mahjong parlor in an apartment he rents from Chen's company. 2 years ago, His rent was doubled to about $3,000. Lee isn't alone in that. In March, the Chicago Reader first reported that tenants of a food court in the basement of the Richland Center were told to expect significant rent hikes. Guo Wei, who runs a hair salon in the food court, told Illinois Answers in Chinatown Spotlight that his rent went from $2,250 to $3,000 this year. He said that a representative of Hyung Sang Corporation indicated the rent would double to $6,000, a price point that will force him to close the store. There is a map of all of the refinanced properties that Frank Chen owned, and it is basically all over Chinatown, and then a couple north of there. How Chen built his empire. Chen became a familiar name in Chicago real estate in 2022 when he bought a commercial space at Lake Point Tower. The space was the former location of the fine dining restaurant Cité, which was known for its panoramic views of Chicago from the 70th floor. Chen added the property to his extensive portfolio of residential and commercial properties in Chinatown and Bridgeport. Like many real estate investors in Chicago, Chen has donated to a number of political campaigns over the years. According to Board of Election filings, his company gave $3,000 to then Secretary of State Jesse White in 2017. He also contributed $2,000 to former Mayor Lori Lightfoot in 2022 and $6,000 to Mayor Brandon Johnson's campaign committee in 2024. Between 2022 and 2024, he also gave $3,500 to Secretary of State Alexei Giannoulias. By 2024, he appeared to be at the height of his success, becoming the executive vice president of the Chinatown Chamber of Commerce and representing business leaders at events with Mayor Johnson and former President Joe Biden. Just a year later, it was all unraveling. A review of court filings, business documents, and property records revealed how Chen built his real estate empire and how it fell apart. As his portfolio grew, he mortgaged properties for increasingly large amounts, allegedly inflated rental income, and transferred property ownership among his multiple companies, all the while racking up hundreds of building code violations for poor maintenance. There were also more than a dozen instances of other investors buying property that they then transferred to Chen's company at no cost. Chen bought his first property, a $130,000 multifamily unit in Brighton Park in 2012. The following year, he sold it for $179,000. He founded Heng Sung Corporation in 2013, and continued to buy and sell properties across Chicago's south and southwest sides. In 2015, Chen took out a $196,000 loan from Cathay Bank to help finance his $280,000 purchase of 268 West Alexander Street. 2 years later, he refinanced the loan for $495,000. But by 2017, rather than flipping his properties, Chen increasingly sought loans, using the property for leverage. Rapid real estate expansion can be risky, especially for investors who are prioritizing quantity over quality, said Luis Lopez, a professor of real estate finance at the University of Chicago, at the University of Illinois, Chicago. The bigger the loan, the bigger the risk, he said, and that's because when you take up a higher loan, you don't have to put as much into the game. But you're going to share the net operating income of the property with the lender. The idea of refinancing for cash isn't novel. It's a business model for investors to pay themselves, expand their portfolio, or fund other projects, said Benjamin Teresa, an associate professor of urban and regional studies and planning at Virginia Commonwealth University. When landlords take on more loans, they may pass the cost of that debt to renters, he said. That loan can certainly drive turnover, displacement, gentrification, and so forth, right? He said, because you're trying to increase the value of the building, and the debt is based on that expectation. Not all of Chen's property investments were profitable. According to mortgage documents filed with the Cook County Recorder of Deeds, Chen paid $4.68 million for the former Cité restaurant space and another $6 million for a mixed-use building in the South Loop. Neither commercial property was developed. Over time, Chen moved from taking loans from traditional banks, which typically offer lower interest loans, and generally more conservative about risk, to private lenders, which can accept more risk but typically charge more interest. Recorder of Deeds filings show that around this time, Chen also started establishing more companies, such as Long City LLC and Six Unit Investment LLC. There's a schematic basically showing how he's refinancing his loans, making more debt at the bank, getting more cash out. So he's got a loan, it's refinanced, it goes to the bank, he gets cash. And then the more and more properties and companies that he's investing gives him sort of more clout to do this at the bank. Recorder of Deeds filings show that in 2020, Chen moved three properties worth some $2.39 million into a newly created company called Six Unit. He had already leveraged those properties for cash multiple times and owed Cathay Bank some $2.34 million. Then, on the same day, Six Unit used the value of these properties to secure a $3.57 million loan from Walker & Dunlop, the largest lender affiliated with Fannie Mae, the government-backed company that buys home loans from lenders. From here, property records from the Recorder of Deeds show Chen repeated the pattern of borrowing against new properties to repay older debts on a bigger and more complex scale, using new companies such as Second Gold Investment LLC and 10th Gold Investment LLC. He also moved his debt from Fannie Mae to California-based private lending giant CoreVest American Finance Lender LLC. By 2022, he had employed this strategy through his companies at least nine times to borrow roughly $50 million. There's another schematic that basically shows how he's going more and more into debt, and how he stopped paying loan payments in 2025. Lopez said this kind of strategy can bring the whole web of businesses down because the risk is not isolated to one property when they are bundled together. If landlords end up over-leveraging a property, they may be creating a lot of risk for that property, he said. And then if that is being used to finance other properties, it may then start to break into the bankruptcy remote structure and start linking risks across the portfolio. In lawsuits against Chen, his lenders have accused him of co-mingling funds across different businesses. He continued establishing new companies and using new lenders, accruing more debt until 2025 when he stopped paying back his loans. Lenders began to sue him for non-payment, and a receiver or court-appointed manager was appointed to oversee his properties in early 2026. Stories like that just make me so sad for the people that are living in those properties. We're going to have to finish this next week because that is all the time that we have for articles from Chicago Reader and Chicago Magazine. For Chris Radio, this has been your reader, Shelley, broadcasting from the Chicago Lighthouse. 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
2: 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The Illinois Treasurer's Office reminds listeners that over $3 billion in unclaimed property remains to be claimed. 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
3: Louis Braille was blinded at the age of three, and while a student at the National Institute for Blind Children in Paris, invented the Braille alphabet. World Braille Day is celebrated every year on January the 4th, Louis Braille's birthday, the French-born inventor of the Braille alphabet. Before Louis Braille introduced his revolutionary alphabet in 1834, blind individuals had no opportunity to gain literacy and independence. Louis Braille's invention created the basis for inclusiveness in society for blind or visually impaired persons. National and international recognition, together with legislation, has enabled Braille to make a significant contribution in the effort for inclusiveness. For those not trained in Braille, new technology is now available to provide online accessibility for information gathering and sharing amongst the blind or visually impaired. Commercial, institutional, and governmental organizations around the world now have accessible online apps. These advances in technology have helped to create opportunities in society for those with vision impairments and helped the effort of inclusiveness where Braille left off. 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
7: This is the New York Times. Today is September the 10th, 2026, and I'm Bill Hill reading stories from the New York Times. Our first story is this. A driver's mysterious final hours expose Congo's deep Ebola fears. A dead man lay in a pool of blood a few yards from the truck that he had parked in the village. Witnesses said the driver had stopped on a recent Friday night to repair a burst tire, intending to continue east the next day along the unpaved highway that connects the cities of Bunia and Kisangani in the Democratic Republic of Congo. The next day they saw him buy juice from a kiosk in the village, Marabo, and sit down on the broken tire. He stood up, staggered a few paces, collapsed, and threw up blood, according to the leader of the village youth council. A crowd gathered to stare. Nobody knew who the man was. They kept their distance. Vomiting blood can happen in the final stages of Ebola, and his blood was still seeping into the dirt. "I heard that a driver died, so I came," said Esperance Nagambo, a mother of nine. "I don't know how he died, but it's important to fear Ebola." Dr. Masubi Desire received an emergency call at the nearby hospital of Nyankunda. Knowing the risk that the man's body posed, Ebola victims rarely or remain contagious even after they have succumbed, he said he had to act quickly. He ordered the immediate assembly of a team of trained volunteers. What happened over the next 24 hours showed the challenges that health workers face as they confront Congo's most serious Ebola outbreak ever. It also showed the professionalism of Congolese teams who risk their lives in the face of a virus that has killed more than 3,000 people. When the health workers arrived, the man had been dead for less than 30 minutes. They donned protective gear and approached him cautiously. They sprayed the area with chlorine, took a swab of saliva from his mouth to be tested, gingerly zipped him into a white body bag, and carried him to their pickup truck. They also retrieved the man's ID card from his pocket, giving it to a police officer. The card identified him as Taylor Okito, 34, born in the city of Goma on Congo's eastern border. Complications arose. The truck driver's assistant, Patrick Muhindo, 25, had called the man's colleagues to report the death, and three men arrived on motorbikes. They demanded the body for burial. Health workers refused, saying the man needed to be taken to the hospital until his body had been tested for Ebola. With no obvious resolution, the health workers consulted the village chief, Jean-Pierre Lamabo, who sided with them, arguing that the man's body should only be released if it proved negative for fear of contaminating the community. A truck driver who had arrived from out of town and then died presented a worst-case scenario for health workers. Under Ebola protocols, the contacts of any affected person could be traced and placed under surveillance or in quarantine. That was not possible under these circumstances. Even Mr. Muhindo, who was potentially infected, was wandering around the village talking to people. For more than an hour, the dispute unfolded, and the body lay in the medical worker's pickup truck under a mango tree. Resolving the dispute amicably was crucial. Health experts say that securing the consent of relatives and friends of Ebola victims is necessary because violating their wishes can breed mistrust and imperil the medical staff. Health workers who had risked infection to retrieve the body were determined to see Mr. Okidu treated with respect. "I wasn't afraid because it's my job as a rescuer to help everyone." When the outbreak first began in Ituri province, Congolese health experts struggled to identify it as Ebola because of the species of virus causing the current epidemic, Bundibigyo, is uncommon and requires a specific test. Since then, the World Health Organization has distributed testing kits to many laboratories, enabling them to return results to Bundibugyo on site. Faster testing facilitates a rapid triage, a crucial step toward containing the virus. The test at the hospital came back negative for Ebola. Some health experts have said that while the rapid tests are reliable, false negatives happen, and the curious bleeding in the minutes before Mr. Okidu's death pointed toward Ebola or another hemorrhagic fever. We worry about the risk of false negatives. That's from Trish Newport, head of the Ebola response in Ituri for Doctors Without Borders, a medical charity. She was speaking of Ebola testing overall rather than a specific case. The negative result meant that the hospital had no further involvement in the case, and there would be no attempt to trace Mr. Okidu's contacts. "Now it's negative, it's up to the family to take the corpse," said Dr. Kashinde Makuta Charles, the hospital's medical director. Mr. Okidu's colleagues transported his body to a private morgue in Bunia late that night, but workers there refused to accept it because it was zipped into a body bag, something only done for Ebola victims. Their suspicion intensified when they opened the bag and found the body drenched in blood. They then took the body to the city's main hospital, which accepted it. The next day, when family members and colleagues of Mr. Okidu arrived at the hospital's morgue to retrieve the body for burial, mourners wanted to open the coffin and the body bag to check it was indeed Mr. Okidu inside. But they did not end up opening the coffin. Even though the body had returned a negative test, workers still drove the body to the cemetery. Their vehicle was followed by a phalanx of friends and colleagues on motorbikes. Burials have emerged as a significant flashpoint in the Ebola outbreak. Sometimes families have attacked burial teams to gain access to the coffins, which they open for a last physical contact with the deceased. The practice violates health protocols and the risks of spreading the virus. When Mr. Okidu's coffin arrived at the burial ground in the hills outside Bunia, a furious argument ensued. After the health workers lowered the coffin into the ground, mourners then drove them off with threats of violence, shouting that they wanted to open the coffin to make sure their friend was really inside. A preacher delivered an impromptu message, urging honor for the deceased and praising his life. Amid cries of protest from Mr. Okidu's family, two of his friends climbed into the open grave. It had only been a day since Mr. Okidu had died. Despite the unknowable consequences, his coffin was unsealed. And in our next story from the New York Times, Iran has signaled it is willing to escalate its fight with the U.S., with senior leaders increasingly sharp warnings in recent days after attacking American warships for the first time. The country's leaders are taking a more aggressive approach as Iran faces mounting economic pressure, and they worry that their grip on the Strait of Hormuz is slipping. The American blockade is making it nearly impossible for Iran to ship oil, its main money source, And in effect, Iran sees escalation as the primary leverage it has against the U.S. U.S. military said on Tuesday it had destroyed 5 Iranian oil tankers in retaliation for attempted strikes on a U.S. Navy warship, while Iran said it launched strikes at a base used by American forces in Jordan in response. The attacks occurred 3 days after Iran made its first known attempt at striking an American military vessel. On Sunday, Mohammad Bahir Ghalibaf, Iran's lead negotiator and the Speaker for Parliament, told lawmakers that the era of proportionate responses to American attacks was over. Iran's security chief Mohin Ratzai also announced plans to impose a restricted zone for shipping in the Persian Gulf that would go beyond the country's efforts to control the Strait of Hormuz. Iran has largely withstood the heavy military campaign launched by the United States and Israel in February, but the war of attrition in recent months has created an economic threat that is now pushing the government to intensify its rhetoric and its attacks. An American naval blockade has prevented Tehran from exporting much of its oil, the country's main source of revenue, making a long-standing economic crisis even worse. On Tuesday, the government raised some gasoline prices because of fuel shortages, a move that is expected to roil a country already struggling with roaring inflation and unemployment and a rapidly depreciating currency. At the same time, U.S. naval escorts have enabled a trickle of oil tankers to pass through the Strait of Hormuz, undercutting Iran's closure of the waterway, which has global oil prices to rise sharply. The number of ships getting through is small, and the effort is extremely costly for the U.S., but it has prevented oil prices from rising further and blunted Iran's ability to impose economic pain on Washington. How do you regain the momentum? You escalate, said Farzan Sabat, an Iran analyst at the Geneva Graduate Institute. Iran will likely attempt to intensify the military confrontation, he said, while seeking to avoid a return to full-out war. It is highly damaging, but at the same time, they hope it raises global oil prices or fully recloses the Strait of Hormuz, he said. Senior Iranian officials have said they are open to negotiating a return to the fragile memorandum of understanding that halted the war in April and was meant to lead to talks on an Iranian nuclear deal. But President Trump said he has no interest in negotiations, preferring to maintain his strategy of attrition and suffocating Iran economically. Iran's leadership believes that now may be the best moment to raise the stakes ahead of the U.S. midterm elections in November, when an unpopular war could hurt Mr. Trump and the Republican Party. All the signs point to a make-or-break moment, said Mohammad Ali Shabani, an Iran analyst and editor of the regional news website Amaj.media. I'm not sure the Iranians are going to wait until after the elections to be attacked if diplomacy fails. Iran's move to strike 2 USU warships with ballistic missiles was a significant escalation, said Hamid Reza Atsitsi, a senior Iran analyst at the International Crisis Group. Iran's forces had previously made no serious effort to target U.S. naval ships and seemed reluctant to conduct attacks that would cause heavy American casualties. These calculations have obviously changed, he said. The U.S. decision to retaliate by striking 3 Iranian oil tankers and sinking one of them was an indication of how seriously Washington took the Iranian attack. Both sides are trying to dictate their red lines and trying to push the red lines of the other side as far back as they can, Mr. Azizi said. It was also a recognition that Iran's military capabilities have evolved. Before the war started, the U.S. did not think Iran could target American military bases in the region with precision, he said, but in recent months, Iran has shown that it can do so, including with a strike on a U.S. base in Jordan in July that killed two American soldiers.

nor carried any classified sonar or radar equipment. Mr. Ratsayi's announcement of a new prohibited zone in the Persian Gulf was another attempt to ratchet up the confrontation. The security chief offered few details about the plan, but Mohammad Ghaderi, a Tehran-based foreign affairs expert, said it was designed to increase the cost for vessels passing through the strait with a naval escort and warned them they may not be safe even to do so once. Compliance with Iran's new rules may be a condition for safe and consequence-free passage, he said. These escalatory moves come amid fresh turmoil in the region, with Iran's Houthi militia allies in Yemen launching attacks that wounded dozens in Saudi Arabia on Tuesday, and the kingdom vowing to retaliate. Whether coordinated with Tehran or not, renewed conflict in Yemen would help Iran in its goal of putting more pressure on global energy prices. For Iran's leaders, what they have called the U.S. economic war has become a domestic security risk that has prompted them to take a more aggressive stance. A rising sense of economic despair among Iranians could spark a new wave of anti-government protests. Last December, a currency crisis triggered a nationwide demonstration, which security forces crushed with deadly force. Iranian officials are anxious that Israel may exploit any discontent to support dissidents or insurgency, said Hans Barani, a professor of Israeli and Middle East studies at the University of Tehran. He pointed to recent statements by Israel's defense minister, Israel Katz, and Prime Minister Benjamin Netanyahu said this week, there is still more to complete. I mean, first and foremost, the toppling of the regime. This regime in Iran, the end is near. The Iranian government does not want to wait for Israel to act. They believe Iran should change the situation, possibly through a more damaging or aggressive move that can raise regional tension, Mr. Bahani said. Some Iranian leaders also believe now is a good moment to act because Mr. Trump will return to war after the midterms anyway. The president will either feel vindicated by an unexpected electoral victory or feel he has nothing more to lose by pursuing his own strategy. Mr. Sabat, however, expects that worsening global economic conditions will eventually push the Trump administration to ease the tensions. Even though U.S. naval escorts through the Strait of Hormuz have allowed some oil to move, he said global crude stockpiles are not being replenished fast enough, and natural gas and other critical oil derivatives are not getting through. These shortages are likely to inflict more pain on a global economy. And our next story from the New York Times is this, the headline, In England, yes, England, tea and cantaloupe grow as the climate warms. It was an overcast morning in August, and the humid air hanging over a gentle east-facing slope in England felt unnervingly tropical. You could be in Sri Lanka, said Mark Wyatt, as he surveyed the dozens of rows of plants that stretched in front of us. Mr. Wyatt, the owner of 100 acres of land in the southeast area of Sussex, explained that this particular hillside, positioned between a nearby reservoir and a wood, inhabited a strange atmospheric pocket that trapped moisture. This happens to be ideal for the cultivation of his new crop, Camellia sinensis, or more commonly known as tea. Britons have drunk tea for hundreds of years, importing it from China in the 17th century, and then, around 200 years later, from India. Billions of cups are consumed in Britain each year, usually black tea rather than green, and often topped up with milk. Yet few have attempted to grow it, let alone in the open air. A rapidly warming climate, however,

however, may be changing that. I thought we could create something interesting, something special. And with climate change coming through, all the headwinds seem to become tailwinds, Mr. Wyatt said. It should get easier over time as the temperature changes, and so does the nature of what is possible with passion and a bit of science. The past summer has been the hottest in recorded British history, with temperatures hitting 38.1 degrees Celsius, and that's 100.6 degrees Fahrenheit, and exceptionally dry conditions inflicting drought on much of the country. Many farmers have faced crisis as potatoes emerge from the soil stunted or spoiled, wheat or oat yields fall, and the cows produce less milk. The climate's a huge part of it, said Carol Wagstaff, expert in agriculture and crop science at the University of Reading. If you add the uncertainties about the availability of labor, the geopolitical crises making energy very expensive, and the challenges of sourcing fertilizer, you have this maelstrom affecting farming. One of those crises, the steadily warming temperatures, also represents opportunities, and some British farmers have begun to experiment with produce not typically grown in their country, including melons, kiwis, grapes, nuts, olives, and even citrus fruit. Mr. Wyatt, who's 58, bought his Sussex farm around 20 years ago after a career in legal publishing. He initially raised livestock, but in 2022 he planted tea bushes for the first time after researching the process for years. This is the first year of commercial picking and processing. Mr. Wyatt hopes to expand his 8,500 bushes to 30,000 within 3 years, and to produce a ton of tea annually. The process is not without challenge. Water must be collected to irrigate the plants. At one point, during what had been a very hot year, the temperature in the greenhouse used for growing seedlings hit 56 degrees Celsius, or 133 degrees Fahrenheit. More than 100 miles north in Ellsworth, Cambridgeshire, Anthony Davidson is also experimenting on land once farmed more conventionally by his great-grandfather. You wake up to it when you see the French are buying loads of land in this country to grow grapes for wine, he said. In his hands he cradled a cantaloupe picked minutes before. Carved open, the dark orange flesh tasted remarkably sweet and full of flavor, contrast to many melons on offer in Drury supermarkets, which are typically picked long before they ripen and transported hundreds, if not thousands, of miles. To me, it's all about picking stuff when it's really fresh, said Mr. Davison, who is 64, who sells his produce at Frank's Farm, a shop and cafe named after his great-grandfather, Frank Davison. He first grew cantaloupe in 2025 and expects to produce around 100 this year. He thinks he could increase his output fivefold. Mr. Davison intends to take more and more land from the part of his farm where grain is grown intensively, and plans to experiment with peaches and nectarines. Iris Buddle, who studies plant science at the University of Nottingham and who works at Frank's Farm on her vacations, said her lecturers often discuss the looming impact of climate change, but she is seeing it unfold in real life. It's interesting that we've grown melons so far, but cabbage, supposed to be so easy to grow in the UK, I have struggled with. Those plants suffer damage from insects, she said. While with pumpkins, we think it's been too hot for them this year. The destructive aspects of climate change were visible on the other side of the farm, in the field where Mr. Davison's herd of cattle normally graze. The pasture has been scorched by the heat, forcing him to offer the cows hay, which is usually reserved for winter feed. Mr. Davison believes that more British farms could follow his model,
encouraging people to buy fresh produce adapted to the climate, bypassing the big retailers, and allowing growers to keep all the proceeds from sales. Not far from him, one farm is growing watermelons on a commercial scale. Oakley Farms, near Wisbech, distributed around 8,000 this year to Tesco, a leading supermarket, which said in a statement that it had sold the British-grown fruit for the last decade on a seasonal basis, between July and August. Professor Wagstaff warned that Britain's rising temperatures could also be accompanied by more frequent and more severe extreme weather events. Her conversations with farmers, she said, were once focused on maximizing yield. Now they're mainly about finding resilient crops that can withstand an unpredictable climate. If it was just getting warmer, we'd shift to melons, peaches, and grapes, or whatever, and that would be an easy decision to make, she said, but the wrong weather at the wrong time can destroy our crop, so it's not without risk. One option would be to grow crops that can be planted relatively late in the season, when information on the coming weather is clearer. Other changes are riskier. If you're talking about peach trees, you're going to have to be braver, because you are talking about 4 years before you can get your first fruit. Mr. Wyatt admitted that his venture was a gamble, and it is a niche luxury product. 5 grams of Banks Single Estate English Tea, which comes in both black and green varieties, sells for about £11. A readily available commercial tea, such as Twinings English Breakfast, sells for about £3, 425 grams. Even at that price, profits are another matter. Mr. Wyatt thinks he's a dozen years away from making money from tea, although he expects the business, which includes accommodation for tourists, to break even in 3 years. You could use the word stupid quite a few times, if I'm honest. The amount of effort to get to this point, dealing with Mother Nature, said Mr. Wyatt, sipping his cup of black tea. You're in the lap of the gods, planting tea outdoors in England. Who's going to survive? Once you've planted it and waited a number of years until you can get some leaf, what is it going to taste like? The answer, right in front of him in a glass teacup, is smooth, subtle, and infused with flavors from the English countryside.

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1: Hi, I'm LeVar Burton, and I'm proud to be a book person. Every child deserves to have access to books because children who grow up with books invariably do better in life than children who do not. How do I choose a book? Is it the cover? Sometimes it's the cover, sometimes it's the title. I guess I'm pretty visual, so it's a combination of those two. The first book I remember was Captain's Courageous. When I finished that book, I had become so involved with these characters. So here's the thing. If a book's really, really impressing me and the writing is really, really good, I will peek and see what the last paragraph is. Because the endings of books, if it's really, really well done, that ending, that last thought should rock you. I am a book person, and if you're a book person too, read to a child and spark a lifetime of ambition. 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

0: And on to our next story. It looks like Trader Joe's, but the food is free. At the Champion House food pantry in Newark, organizers noticed that some people would sift through pre-packaged aid bags, then toss some of the food on the sidewalks. They took it as a sign that the traditional food bank model isn't working in the city's West Ward. We're wasting more food by giving everybody something, and some of the time they don't need it at all, said Craig Maynor, executive director of the United Community Corporation, a nonprofit that runs the pantry. In July, the organization transformed the Champion House into the Market at UCC, a pantry modeled after Trader Joe's, swapping pre-filled bags for carts that patrons could fill with stock they choose from aisles similar to those in a grocery store. As people turned to food pantries amid rising grocery prices and cuts to federal food stamp benefits, choice-based models like United Community Corporations can be a way to both help newcomers and regulars feel a sense of autonomy. What we're trying to do, and hopefully we are, is create an opportunity for folks to get what they need, not necessarily what we want them to get, Mr. Maynor said. Also, to be able to present to them an opportunity to shop with some dignity as opposed to just the proverbial handout. The Market at UCC at 409 South 18th Street operates 3 days a week and serves about 60 households a day, said Sarah Allen, the program coordinator. The conversion was her idea. She wanted to mirror similar programs she visited, like the store in Nashville. It's open from 10 a.m. to 2 p.m. by appointment. The market stocks the basics, dairy, grains, meats, produce, while also supplying non-essentials like candy, coconut water, cans of hot sauce. Much of the food is donated by nearby grocers like Trader Joe's, ShopRite, and Stop and Shop. Panera Bread supplies some of the bagels and baked goods. On a recent Wednesday, there were diapers and Arizona iced tea fruit snacks in one aisle, and bowl and basket instant mashed potatoes stocked near the Toast Oats cereal in another. The store supplies are based on donations, so the stock regularly changes. Ms. Allen also drew from her time as a Trader Joe's crew member in designing the store. Customers are greeted by smiling staff, hand-painted produce murals, a free flower stand, and once checked in, they're free to grab a repurposed Dollar Tree cart and stroll the aisles. There are no crew members in Hawaiian shirts like at Trader Joe's, but volunteers in smocks float around the store ready to assist. To cement the grocery store feel, Ms. Allen sourced the gondola shelving and refrigerator display cases from Facebook Marketplace. I think people should still be able to have that choice, that dignified environment where they feel comfortable and they can shop for exactly what their family needs, she said. The market also aims to be a resource hub with a free library and resources to navigate federal aid. There are also plans to host nutrition classes and to show customers how to prepare produce they may not be familiar with. Earl Pearson, 67, of Newark, stacked his shopping cart with produce, with meat and candy, on a recent Wednesday morning. Mr. Pearson said he enjoys the atmosphere and autonomy at the UCC market. There's a lot of humanity here, said Mr. Pearson. The free store costs about $500,000 to operate annually, about $200,000 more than the organization's traditional pantry model, according to Tom Weedman, United Community Corporation's head of communications. While more expensive, Mr. Maynor said the extra cost comes with extra value. Well, it costs a little more to operate because you have to organize it as opposed to just grabbing it from a box and putting it in a bag. This is the dignity I think we don't talk about when the community that needs this kind of service, he said. About 15.3% of residents in Essex County, which includes Newark, faced food insecurity in 2024, according to the state's Department of Health. Thousands of New Jersey residents have lost food stamp benefits under the Trump administration's new work rules. Katie Martin, author of Reinventing Food Banks and Pantries, said the pivot to choice model food pantries is a growing trend nationally and helps reduce food waste. The West Side Campaign Against Hunger has one in Manhattan, and there are community-led free stores across New York and New Jersey. When we think about how hard it is to ask for help in the first place, we want to make it a more welcoming environment and more dignified. And a key criteria for that is letting people choose their own food. And our next story. The headline? Here's a man bites dog story, a newspaper that's doing well. Those who say print is dead should make the delivery rounds on Thursday mornings with Mark Frost, founder of the Chronicle of Glen Falls, New York. Mr. Frost drives around in a Subaru Forester packed with bundled newspapers, the faithful stand waiting at drop-off points. One of those spots is a Hannaford grocery store where William Norton, 74, waits in his maroon Chevy Silverado ready to grab 40 copies of the free weekly for his neighbors in Stony Creek, a twisty and tenebrous ride from Glen Falls. "That's all they've got to read over there," said Mr. Norton by way of explanation. People running off with stacks of Chronicles is common enough that Mr. Frost has taken to quizzing them on their intentions. Printing is expensive, after all, and he wants each copy to reach a reader. "Had a guy tell me the other day, 'I'm packing some glass,'" Mr. Frost recalled. He took the papers back. Mr. Frost's travails are common to a plucky category of publications sprinkled across the country. Though nearly 3,500 newspapers have ceased publication since the mid-2000s, about 2,250 publications, like The Chronicle, an independent, sometimes family-owned weekly, that's been relatively resilient, said Zach Metzger, director of the State of Local News Project at Northwestern. Large newspaper chains, the ones prone to consolidation, can't be bothered with them. Shoe leather is a key factor in that resilience. Mr. Frost has spent decades cultivating readers face-to-face, often while replenishing his newspaper racks. He thanks everyone he sees taking a copy of the Chronicle. "Just think of the impact of that," Mr. Frost said. "I would say the majority of outreach I get from engaged citizens are people who say they read something in the Chronicle," said Diana Palmer, the mayor of Glen Falls. Advertisers report a similar dynamic. All that earned influence hangs in peril. The Chronicle has repeatedly grazed the line between a going concern and going under. The pandemic just about sank the whole enterprise, forcing a round of layoffs that, along with the resignation, reduced the staff to four, down from 12. As the newspaper's advertisers have bounced back, so has the Chronicle, which now has a staff of 7 employees. A high school graduation issue in June, at 44 pages, was the beefiest one in 6 years. "Somehow," Mr. Frost said, "we've managed to slip through time." If there is one thing about Mark Frost's Chronicle that it will not countenance, it's an affront to the civic pride of Glen Falls, a city of roughly 15,000 that earned the moniker of Hometown USA from Look magazine in the 1940s. When a 2013 film, 12 Years a Slave, premiered to critical acclaim, Mr. Frost bashed it for failing to highlight the role of Glenn Falls that it played in the life of Solomon Northrup, a free black man who was kidnapped and sold into bondage before returning to freedom and writing an 1853 memoir. Saratoga Springs gets all the huzzas, but when all that city did was introduce Solomon to his eventual kidnappers, Mr. Frost wrote. The studied provincialism has an origin story. Mr. Frost was born in Glen Falls in a hospital, went to Glen Falls schools, and started writing for the now defunct Glen Falls Times in junior high school in the mid-60s at a rate of 12 cents per column each. After hopscotching among journalism gigs in Baltimore and at the Post Star, the area's establishment daily newspaper, Mr. Frost, then in his 20s, founded the Chronicle in 1980 with an investment of $1,700. A hometown sensibility took root right away. A regular feature, entitled School Views, the Chronicle asked children to respond to a question. The first was whether they liked school. One third grader wrote in, "Mark, did you like school when you were 9 years old?" School Views endures. Sadie Palmer, recent graduate of Glen Falls High School and daughter of the mayor, remembers being super excited when the paper published her snippet in elementary school. "We would get the Chronicle and cut out the story and put it on the fridge," Ms. Palmer recalled. Schools are a mainstay of the Chronicle's journalism, along with town hall meetings, local business happenings, and of course parking. The front page of a recent issue featured its decision of Finch Paper Mill, a cornerstone to the region's economy, to stop making its own pulp, and an article on staffing at the county jail. Each edition carries a quirk factor, too, with a bulletin on the latest rattlesnake attack or front page feature butchering a deer. Another standby is Sunday coverage of the openings of restaurants, bars, and shops. The Chronicle's boosterism also applies to the Chronicle, which is big on anniversary editions in which its advertisers pay to congratulate the Chronicle. "Our newspaper is more interested in who's making progress than who's screwing up," Mr. Frost wrote in 2020. Sometimes even those cohorts overlap. In June of 2003, a summer intern named Jimmy Vielkin covered a press event inaugurating the Canyon Blaster, a roller coaster at a nearby amusement park. After some promotional chatter from officials, reporters climbed aboard the roller coaster. It stalled just before reaching the track's heights. "The ride broke on the first run with all the TV cameras growing," said Mr. Vielkin, who moved to a career covering New York state politics. "The guy next to me has a panic attack, and they really literally had to walk us off." The item got full-page treatment, but on page 22. Mr. Frost isn't above indulging a newspaper's publisher's privilege or two. When F.W. Webb Company, a plumbing supply giant, sought to locate a facility near his house, he published a letter opposing the project from his wife and assistant publisher Sarah Hutchinson. In his weekly column, Mr. Frost acknowledged this is an ethical question that he left for your consideration. The Chronicle formula isn't for everyone. Ken Tingley, former top editor at the Post Star, said he believed the Chronicle was too cozy with its advertisers and lacked credibility. Mr. Frost said the paper had lost advertisers on account of its coverage and that businesses paid for ads because they worked. Stephen Thurston, a local native and longtime journalist, encouraged Mr. Frost to weigh in with journalistic solidarity after the Post Star reported that a man in 2019 at a pro-Trump rally had pointed a toy gun at one of the reporters and used threatening language. He was disappointed when Mr. Frost did not. It was not something I chose to invest in, said Mr. Frost. In his editorializing, Mr. Frost appears intent upon frustrating any attempts to categorize his political views. Before November of 2024, the presidential election, for instance, Mr. Frost declined to endorse either Kamala Harris or Donald Trump, and tried to steer a middle route through the divisive national discourse. At least everyone agrees on the big issue. Our democracy itself is in danger, he wrote. But who poses the bigger threat? If you were to ask me what is Mark's official political affiliation, I just don't know, said Elise Stefanik, six-term Republican representative whose district includes Glens Falls. It's not straight party line. Mr. Frost did repeatedly endorse Ms. Stefanik in her congressional runs, but not before backing a Green Party candidate in her 2014 campaign. The paper's advertisers are local businesses, and each week their ads are distributed in 20,000 dead tree copies and a digital replica version that gets blasted out to 20,000 email recipients. People come on Thursdays to sit and eat a hot dog and read the Chronicle, said Alexandria Gazitos-Minio, who helps manage the family's eatery, the New Way Lunch. Through the years, Mr. Frost has turned down overtures to replicate the Chronicle in other communities. My commitment is here, he said, noting that his ambition is to build and keep building one great newspaper. Mr. Frost had done every job at the paper except for bookkeeping and IT. But Mr. Frost is 75 years old, meaning that his ambition will soon be someone else's responsibility. It's here that newspapers in the Chronicle's niche quite often stumble, Mr. Metzger of the University of Northwestern said. No one's really stepping up to take over or buy these papers, he said. The Chronicle may just be an exception. Xander Frost, 34-year-old son of Mark Frost and Ms. Hutchinson, saw his career at a Los Angeles comedy group hit pause during the COVID shutdowns. So he returned to his hometown, where he witnessed his nearly 70-year-old father driving solo on an exhausting delivery route. He volunteered to ride shotgun on Thursdays. From there, he threw himself into whatever needed to be done at the newspaper, which turned out to be a lot. He sold ads, starting with $49 promos for the Chronicle's high school graduation issue. He overhauled the Chronicle's technology for processing ads and keeping the books. He wrote and edited stories, and he worked with his mother, Mrs. Hutchinson, whom he credits with doing the painstaking, detail-heavy work of human resources, legal hiring, that keeps the paper humming. His parents tiptoe around the tragic topic of the Chronicle's future, mindful not to pressure their son. When you're in a multi-generational family business, it's like super deep, Xander Frost said. Still, the expectation at the Chronicle is that he will someday take over. The succession plan, he said, is me. And our next story. This is an opinion guest essay. The title is, My Dad Died on Flight 93. I Miss the Way America Responded. When I was 10 years old, trauma arrived quietly through the voice of my pediatrician. I was out of school that morning with a toe infection when the doctor walked into the exam room and told my mother and me that a plane had hit the World Trade Center in New York City. At 10, if you live in a world that's small and immediate, barely a week earlier we had spent Labor Day weekend at my grandfather's home in Connecticut, sailing, cooking, and living the sweet, unthinking comfort of an entirely ordinary weekend together. That morning in the doctor's office, my mind did not connect the news to the fact that hours earlier, My dad had kissed us goodbye at our Greenwich home, driven to Newark Airport, and boarded an early morning flight to San Francisco to visit his brothers. My dad worked in aviation and often flew for business, so his departure was not unusual. Yet for some reason, the night before he left, I asked him to wake me to say goodbye, a request my mother would later look back on with disbelief. Returning home from the doctor's office, watching the smoke billow from the Twin Towers at the Pentagon, my mother turned to me with a look I will never forget and told me that my father's plane had gone dark. My father, Donald Green, was on United Air Flight 93 on September 11, 2001. Unlike the jets that struck the World Trade Center and the Pentagon that morning, Flight 93 never reached its target. Aware that their plane had been rerouted by terrorists toward Washington, the passengers and crew mounted a counterattack in the sky. During their fight to regain control, the plane crashed into an empty field in Shanksville, Pennsylvania. Those on board sacrificed their lives to prevent even greater catastrophe. In the quarter century since that morning, my family's ritual of remembrance has taken us to that rural field. In the early years, Shanksville was a raw, blackened burn pit. My younger sister Jody and I walked its perimeter, picking up stray wires from the debris. Over time, nature did what nature always does. As the scorched earth gave way to tall grass and wildflowers. Today, the site is a soaring national memorial where visitors, many of them middle schoolers on class trips to Washington, born long after 2001, walk the ground where 40 ordinary people chose extraordinary bravery. Jody eventually joined the Board of Friends of Flight 93 National Memorial, the monument created to honor them, writing beautifully about what that sacred ground means to her. Watching that landscape heal mirrored my own journey. In the immediate aftermath, I was thrust into a surreal duality. I was a child navigating the crushing, intimate void of losing a dad, yet my private grief was constantly subsumed by national liturgy. President George W. Bush greeted me by name. I had my middle school homework excused by a handwritten note from Karl Rove, President's senior advisor. I was trying to reconcile a fundamental contradiction. How could the most private loss of my life also belong to 300 million strangers? The answer came slowly, measured in anniversaries. On the 10th anniversary, Vice President Joe Biden, no stranger to personal tragedy, offered advice that felt impossible at the time. One day, he said, the thought of your loved ones will bring a smile to your lips before it brings a tear to your eye. He was right. Today, as a father myself, I love talking about my dad. We remember him around the family dinner table. I shared his story in wardrooms. I've spoken about him on TV show Shark Tank, where I pitched Memento, a company that collects and commemorates family history. The sharp edge of loss has smoothed into gratitude. As we mark 25 years now, I find myself grappling with a different kind of grief, not for my father, but for the country we shared in his memory. Two phases of that era became permanently etched into the American ethos. Never forget, and let's roll. The latter was heard on my father's flight as passengers began their charge toward the cockpit, converting crisis into collective agency. The former was a covenant we made with one another, a promise echoed in Springsteen's post-9/11 anthem, My City of Ruins, that out of immense loss we should hold fast to a common purpose as a nation, praying not just to endure, but to rise up. 3 days after the attack, a candlelight vigil formed spontaneously outside my family's house. Our neighbors didn't care about politics, ideology, or social divides. They simply showed up in our driveway to create and to carry light. For the first time in my young life, I felt the visceral, unprompted pride of being an American. It was a patriotism born not of military might nor political rhetoric, but of radical, neighborly empathy. Now looking across a national landscape fractured by relentless cynicism and political exhaustion, I find myself almost nostalgic for that American unity. We often treat our current polarization as an inescapable reality of modern democracy. But having lived throughout that profound solidarity of September of 2001, I know that our capacity for connection runs much deeper than our propensity for division. We cannot and should not wait for another national tragedy to remind us of who we are to one another. When I hold my 2-year-old daughter's hand, I see the grandfather she never got to meet, a man whose blood runs in her veins and whose memory shapes how I parent her every day. I don't want her to learn about the heroism displayed in the skies over Pennsylvania. I wanted her to inherit the spirit that took root on the ground in the days that followed. To honor those we lost, we must do more than build monuments of stone or recite names once a year. We must recommit to the steady everyday work of citizenship, of greeting our neighbors, of bridging our divides, and choosing unity before tragedy forces our hand. The heroes of that day showed us how to respond in our darkest hour. Our task now is to prove that even 25 years later, we remember how to live together in the light. You've been listening to the news and commentary published in the New York Times. I'm your volunteer reader, Bill Hill.
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8: This is the Wall Street Journal. Today is Thursday, September 10, 2026. I'm your volunteer reader, Lee Klepser. We have an opinion by Scott Morrison. Xi Jinping is scheduled to visit President Trump at the White House September 24. 7 weeks later, on November 10, the U.S.-China trade agreement that eased China's export restrictions on critical minerals is set to expire. But as the U.S. and allies like Australia and Japan collaborate to create alternative supply chains, China's leverage is becoming increasingly perishable by the day. When a government exploits a choke point, whether Iran holding the Strait of Hormuz or China bringing down the boom on rare earths, it takes a risk. In the short term, Iran or China will achieve asymmetric gains, but over time, these returns will diminish. Inventories rise. Customers diversify, producers change investment plans, and infrastructure that had been too expensive becomes economical. That's happening now with China's hold on critical minerals, and it's why Beijing's trading partners are working together more effectively to break that hold. Looking back, China probably did its trading partners a favor by exploiting the choke point it spent decades establishing. Dependence on China for critical minerals has been a national security vulnerability for those trading partners for decades. We knew that well before China imposed export controls in 2023. After its rare earth shock in 2010, Japan helped finance an alternative supply through Australia's Lynas. Now the world's largest producer of separated rare earths outside China. Mr. Trump saw the problem coming too. In 2017, his first administration formally identified America's dependence on critical minerals as a national security vulnerability. We also knew about it in Australia. My government released Australia's first critical mineral strategy in 2019. 6 months later, Mr. Trump and I agreed at the White House to integrate Australian and U.S. supply chains and bring like-minded countries into the effort. These initiatives ultimately laid the groundwork for current actions to create alternative supply chains. But at the same time, we were missing the binding agent that industry and government needed to overcome China's grip on the market. Mr. Xi hadn't begun to squeeze. China's advantage wasn't geology or even technology. It was economics. As I told Congress last year, China routinely kept other suppliers out of the market by increasing the supply, depressing the price, tanking the market, and absorbing the loss, making any new venture uneconomical. It wasn't that hard for China, as these weren't bulk commodity markets, and profits weren't its primary goal. Global demand for the principal magnet, rare earths, is less than 100,000 tons. Against close to 1 billion tons of iron ore exported each year from Australia alone. Rare earths don't need dedicated railways, ports, and bulk carriers. Small volumes make a market easier to manipulate, but they also mean market dominance can be less formidable than it looks. The West wasn't helping itself at the time. Western end users happily took the cheaper deal from China, reinforcing the concentration that became their own vulnerability. China's decision to activate its leverage changed all this. Over 18 months, starting in July 2023, Beijing imposed export controls on gallium, germanium, graphite, antimony, and some rare earth-related manufacturing. After Mr. Trump returned to office, China imposed further export controls on tungsten, tellurium, bismuth, molybdenum, indium, and seven medium and heavy rare earths, including dysprosium and terbium. Shortly before the late October 2025 Xi Trump meeting in Busan, South Korea, China jumped the shark, asserting licensing control over any product made anywhere in the world containing Chinese rare earths. In Busan, Messrs. Trump and Xi agreed to a 12-month truce. The U.S. eased tariffs, and China suspended restrictions and provided general licenses for U.S. end users. This would buy time for the Trump administration to establish alternative supply chains. Mr. Trump had already directed agencies through an executive order on March 20, 2025, to fast-track permits, encourage mineral production on federal lands, and use the Defense Production Act to deploy government loan guarantees and investments. A Section 232 investigation was then initiated, and the July 2025 budget substantially boosted the national defense stockpile and gave $500 million to the Office of Strategic Capital for credit subsidies capable of supporting up to $100 billion of loans for projects. The more important innovation was moving beyond individual projects to change the market conditions for alternative supply chains. The July 2025 MP Materials Agreement committed $400 million in preferred equity and $150 million to a loan for heavy rare earth separation. Most significantly, by agreeing to a 10-year minimum floor price for neodymium praseodymium at $110 a kilogram, and an agreement to buy the resulting magnets for 10 years, the U.S. inoculated producers against China's price manipulation, ensuring their ventures remained commercially viable for investors. In October 2025, Australia stepped up again. The U.S. and Australia agreed to mobilize at least $1 billion for priority projects. By April, that had grown to $3.5 billion across 11 named projects, spanning gallium, neodymium, praseodymium, graphite, tungsten, nickel, tantalum, and magnesium. A parallel framework between the U.S. and Japan added pricing measures and financing for projects, offtake, stockpiling, and a rapid response mechanism. All this is similar to the architecture Mr. Trump and I discussed back in 2019. Our understanding of the threat didn't change. China changed the price of ignoring it, for government and industry alike. That is the binding agent China has given us. Finally, in February this year, Mr. Trump launched Project Vault, America's first strategic critical minerals reserve for civilian industry, backed by $10 billion of financing from the Export-Import Bank of the U.S., plus nearly $2 billion of private sector capital. These measures haven't yet broken Chinese dominance, and China isn't letting up, adding 10 U.S. companies to its export control list, including MP Materials, in June. The virtue of the Trump administration's measures is that they can't be easily reversed by China's market manipulation. Floor price and durable offtake agreements boost resilience and provide guardrails for Western participants and tie in end users. These measures change the economics, enabling Western competitors to challenge China's dominance. Counterintuitively, we have China to thank for it. The Busan truce bought valuable time. The Trump-Xi meeting this month may extend that timeline. Regardless, China has provoked an increasingly integrated and scaled response that must now be sustained. Now it is essential to put permitting and the bureaucracy on a conflict footing. The more Beijing abuses its leverage, the stronger the case becomes to build around it. We can thank China for that. From Berlin, after alternative for Germany's big state election win in eastern Germany on Sunday, the party is as close as it has ever been to actually governing. If it succeeds, it intends to launch one of the most ambitious far-right policy experiments in Europe this century. The party, known by its initials AFD, sees the state of Saxony and Anhalt as a showcase for its ideas on immigration, education, culture, and demographics, which in some cases would represent a sharp departure from the approach of mainstream political parties. AFD leaders have pledged to crack down on migrants and rework school curricula to focus less on Germany's Nazi-era past. They also want to create a volunteer militia to help police maintain order, and say they will cut funding to museums and art groups with anti-German goals. "We won't bend and we will not water down our fundamental positions," said Ulrich Siegmund, the AfD's candidate to become premier of the state. Proposals on immigration, security, energy policy, and the economy were non-negotiable, he added. The former salesman needs to find 3 additional votes to secure a stable majority in the state parliament and form a government. Negotiations with other politicians could take weeks or even months. If he succeeds, which would take cajoling some lawmakers to cross the aisle or persuading a smaller far-left party to back his government, some of his proposals would likely face financial, legal, and constitutional obstacles. Some of the AfD's marquee ideas, such as taking Germany out of the European Union, abandoning the euro as a currency, canceling sanctions on Russia, and ending support for Ukraine, are beyond the reach of a state government. Yet Germany's federal system gives states substantial powers over education, cultural policy, and security, including control over the police and the regional branch of the Office for the Protection of the Constitution, Germany's domestic intelligence agency. Should the AfD take control of the agency, it would raise concern about the state's determination to fight far-right extremism and anti-Semitism, said Remco Leemheis, director of the Berlin Office of the American Jewish Committee. Saxony-Anhalt had the second highest number of far-right motivated criminal acts per inhabitant last year, according to police statistics. In 2019, on Yom Kippur, a neo-Nazi gunman tried to attack the synagogue in Halle, the state's largest city, killing 2 people. In countries like France and Italy, the far right has moderated as it has moved closer to power, said Leemheis. Here is the opposite. The party has become more and more radical over time, to the point where others in Europe don't want anything to do with it. The AfD rejects this accusation, saying it is advocating conservative ideas that were mainstream in the 1990s and early 2000s. It says centrist parties have drifted too far to the left in the past two decades. The AFD program for Saxony-Anhalt calls for re-migration. The concept, popularized by the

migrants, whom it says are often poorly qualified and can put German lives at risk. Skill shortages, it says, should be filled by returning German expatriates, automation, and artificial intelligence. EU migrants who receive benefits, meanwhile, should leave, according to the document. Criminals with dual citizenship should lose their German nationality, and all Ukrainians should be stripped of refugee status and benefits. The AFD wants to house all asylum seekers in a small number of centers away from urban areas, seize their assets, and compel them to work. Beyond making life difficult for asylum seekers, the party could struggle to implement much of its immigration agenda, since most of it would require backing from the federal government. That isn't the case for education. There, the AFD wants to create separate classrooms for children of migrants it deems to have low prospects of staying in Germany. It also wants children with serious disabilities to be removed from ordinary classrooms and taught separately. The party thinks patriotism should play a bigger role in shaping the curriculum. History classes should focus less on the Nazi era and the Holocaust, and more on 19th century history, the founding of the Second Reich and Bismarck. Teachers should have to swear an oath to the German people and the homeland. The AFD has targeted one of Saxony-Anhalt's biggest tourist draws, the Bauhaus Foundation in the town of Dessau. Now a museum, the former school of design closed by the Nazis in the 1930s, promoted a style of architecture devoid of regional roots, according to the party. The AFD favors buildings that convey to people a sense of the homeland and of identity. Lawrence Nothdruft, the party's general counsel and close advisor to Sigmund, told the Wall Street Journal shortly before the election. Museums, theaters, orchestras, and non-governmental organizations that follow anti-German goals may see their funding cut, according to the program. This could clash with the freedom of the arts and of education enshrined in the Constitution, which protects civil society from excessive state interference, according to David Begrich, a researcher at Meitenander, an NGO that studies far-right extremism. The AFD government would, without doubt, mark a break in the traditions and political culture of the Federal Republic as a liberal state ruled by the rule of law, Begrich wrote in an assessment of the AFD's program for Saxony-Anhalt for the American Jewish Committee in June. The Saxony-Anhalt program includes a number of new positions for the party as a whole, including more money for Russian language education and cuts in state funding to the officially recognized Catholic and Lutheran churches. Among the party's lesser-known proposals is the creation of a volunteer militia under the authority of the municipal police to help authorities patrol smaller communities. This is among the strangest proposals, said Benjamin Hohn, political scientist at Chemnitz University. This could raise concerns about the creation of a political shock troop for the party. From Seoul, just over a year ago, the botched launch of the Kangkon enraged Kim Jong-un. On Sunday, the North Korean leader beamed with pride after he commissioned the warship into North Korea's navy. Kim and his daughter were saluted by sailors as they strolled together down a red carpet. The Kangkon, named after a Korean War general, was docked at an East Coast shipyard. North Korea didn't provide footage of the warship transiting at sea, but claimed it can fire a nuclear-tipped weapon from the roughly

0: 5,000-ton vessel. Kim had previously overseen tests of cruise missiles and machine guns on the vessel. Kim said the Kangkon gives North Korea a nuclear-capable navy that will be able to fend off enemy warships that once roamed freely around the country's waters. "We should make the enemies fear us," the 42-year-old dictator said in remarks carried by Pyongyang state media. "Only when the enemies fear us can they never dare provoke us." The reported 15-month turnaround of the Kangkon, after it capsized, illustrates how Kim is giving priority to the modernization of his Soviet-era navy. Kim is pursuing a nuclear-powered submarine, and he wants North Korea to produce two warships like the Kangkon every year for the next 5 years. Having such a warship in North Korean waters would give the Kim regime a nibbler arsenal to defend or attack using its growing nuclear arsenal. Much of Pyongyang's firepower is on land, with many locations known to Seoul, Washington, and Tokyo. North Korea's air force is weak. Kim's naval ceremony took place hours before the kickoff of trilateral military exercises involving Washington, Tokyo, and Seoul. The 5-day drills, called Freedom Edge, are aimed at deterring North Korea's nuclear and missile threats. The joint exercises seek to integrate operational capabilities across maritime, air, and cyberspaces. The USS George Washington, the American aircraft carrier, had participated in previous Freedom Edge exercises, but is unavailable because of its recent deployment to the Middle East. No U.S. aircraft carrier will participate this time. The toppling of the Kangkon embarrassed Kim, with at least 5 officials detained over the mishap. The country state media at the time called the botched launch an unpardonable crime. North Korea claimed the water had been pumped out and the ship restored upright within weeks. The deployment follows the introduction of a warship of the same class located off North Korea's west coast. The Kangkon, which will be placed in the waters between the Korean Peninsula and Japan, brings new security challenges based on its location, said Joby Yoon, a security analyst at South Korea's Sejong Institute think tank. From the east coast, North Korea could target U.S. bases in Japan or project power further into the Pacific, Joe said. Some of North Korea's naval advances were made with apparent help from Russia, weapons experts say. Kim has drawn closer to President Vladimir Putin, particularly in their military ties, which includes Pyongyang sending munitions, missiles, and troops to the front line of Russia's war with Ukraine. North Korea's largest warships, including the Kangkon, have air defense systems resembling Russian systems, the experts say. At Sunday's deployment ceremony, Kim said North Korea was carrying out an important plan to strengthen its naval forces and vowed to prove this to the world in 8 months without elaborating on the plan. "We will deploy the most powerful strategic assets in the most important waters," he said. A major Chinese auto parts maker has landed in hot water with authorities after laying off more than 100 young people just a month after it hired them fresh out of university. The case of Changzhou Xingyu Automotive Lighting Systems, a headlamp manufacturer that supplies Volkswagen, among others, signals how sensitive layoffs have become in China's flagging economy. The parts maker apologized Monday and announced punishments for 4 executives, including the dismissal of its human resources director. That followed a widespread backlash on Chinese social media, and an investigation by the government in the eastern city of Changzhou, where the company is based. The local government called on companies to learn from the incident. The naming and shaming underscores the Chinese government's desire to stem economic disruption as many young people grow disillusioned. It's a reflection of the bigger picture of China's labor market, said Christian Yao, an expert on China's workforce at Victoria University of Wellington in New Zealand. With many young graduates unable to find stable careers, he said the government's message was, "Do not create a large-scale redundancy like this because it creates further anxiety." While the outcry this time helped the laid-off workers receive additional benefits, millions more are struggling without much government help. The youth unemployment rate in China rose to 17.9% in July, an 11-month high, according to official statistics. Founded in 1993, Xinyu has an annual production capacity of 80 million automotive lamps, according to its website. The company filed earlier this year to list its shares on Hong Kong Stock Exchange and is already listed in Shanghai. Mercedes-Benz and Toyota are among the other major global car brands it supplies. The Chinese car industry has been under particular stress this year because of tepid consumer spending and fierce competition among dozens of companies. Though electric vehicle exports from China to overseas markets are surging, domestic sales of vehicles have plunged. Xinyu recruited 440 new graduates from the class of 2026, then fired 107 of them in early August after barely more than a month on the job. Nearly a third of the laid-off workers hold master's degrees, and nearly 40 served in research and development positions, according to the company. Some of the workers with advanced degrees were offered positions on the production line but opted to leave, according to Chinese media. In late August, the company issued its first apology, writing that the young workers had joined the company with hopes for a bright future, but instead faced disappointment and pain. Xinyu said it would pay the workers $745 a month for 3 months to help them look for another job, provide free housing in the company dormitory, and guarantee that employees who didn't find a job in 3 months would be entitled to 6 months of salary. By early September, more than 70 of the fired workers had already started new jobs. Layoff incidents are quite common, and they never encounter organized resistance and publicity. We'll take a break and be back in a moment with more news and commentary from the Wall Street Journal.
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0: I'm Lee Klepser with more news and information for you from the Wall Street Journal. We have an opinion by Jason Riley. The first time I recall feeling old was on a commuter train headed home from the office a few years ago. It stopped near a prep school where a group of noisy teenage boys in khakis and navy blazers boarded my car. They were lost in conversation and cussing up a storm until one of them noticed me sitting within earshot. "Oh, sorry, sir," he said sheepishly, before turning back to the others, who immediately lowered their voices and cleaned up their language. When youngsters start apologizing for swearing in your presence, you've aged. A more sober reminder of the march of time is this week's 25th anniversary of 9/11. Around a third of the U.S. population is too young to remember the attacks. But like many of my colleagues at the Journal, whose offices were Cater Corner from the World Trade Center in Lower Manhattan, I recall them like they happened yesterday. I lived in Brooklyn and took the subway to work. As I was leaving my apartment that morning, my father phoned me. "Son, are you watching television?" "No, I'm headed to the office." "There's a fire at the World Trade Center." "Okay, thanks. I'll call you back when I get to work. Gotta go." "Be careful." If it was cold or rainy, I could enter my subway station in Brooklyn and reach my desk without going back outside, thanks to a network of tunnels and covered walkways that led through the World Trade Center to the Journal's offices in the World Financial Center. That morning, however, the weather was sunny and pleasant, and I wanted to see what Dad was talking about. So I took the subway to a stop that put me a couple of blocks east of the towers. I had to walk past them to get to my office building. When I emerged from the subway, the police had already cordoned off the streets. I couldn't get to work. All I could do, and all that thousands of other people nearby could do, was stand there, stare at the cloudless sky, and watch the towers burn. I pulled out my Verizon flip phone and tried to call my dad, but the cellular networks were overloaded and I couldn't get a signal. I tried again and again. Then the first tower fell. I watched it collapse into a gray cloud of debris that grew larger as it headed toward me. I dropped my phone, turned, and sprinted. As I looked over my shoulder, it was clear there was no way I could outrun the cloud, so I began looking for cover. I saw a utility van and crawled underneath, but by then the cloud had engulfed everything. It was completely dark. My eyes burned. I could barely breathe. Lying there, I thought about Dad. My mother was already deceased, and we had lost my younger sister a few weeks earlier when I was still in college. I thought about how devastating it would be for him to outlive two of his children. Then I began to worry that the van would run over me. So I crawled out from underneath and banged on the window. Someone slid the door open. I climbed inside, but too much dust had seeped in, and it was still difficult to breathe. I eventually left the van, and police ushered me into a nearby building, where I was told moments later that it wasn't safe in there either, and that I had to evacuate. Back outside, it was getting lighter. I saw a Burger King up ahead. Employees were giving out cups of water. While inside, I heard what sounded like thunder. The restaurant had huge floor-to-ceiling windows facing the sidewalk, and suddenly they went completely black. The second tower had collapsed. I waited for the dust to settle and walked back home to Brooklyn. I looked as if I had been rolling around in a giant ashtray. The first thing I did was call my father. After that, I sat down at my desktop computer and typed an email to my editors to let them know what happened to me and that I was okay. To my surprise, the email was printed in the paper the next day. For months after the attacks, the New York Times ran short, biographical sketches of the victims. Firefighters, flight attendants, bankers, restaurant workers, Pentagon employees. Every day I would try to read them on the way to work, but I could never get past the first three or four without becoming too emotional and wondering what my obituary would have said. 25 Septembers after 9/11, I don't feel sad about getting older. I feel lucky. Legislators or governors in more than 10 states have paused or canceled tax exemptions for data centers amid a backlash against the facilities. Over a decade ago, lawmakers exempted tech companies from sales tax on computer servers and other equipment needed for data centers, betting that changes worth millions of dollars would lure much-needed investment to the state. It worked, turning Ohio into one of the leading destinations for data centers. But then, the artificial intelligence boom supersized the tax exemption, pushing it to more than $1.5 billion last year, more than 10 times the original state estimate. Voter outrage after news outlet Signal Ohio reported the scale of the provision prompted Republican Governor Mike DeWine to pause new applications for the sales tax exemption in May. Now, some state lawmakers, including Democratic Representative Tristan Ratter, want to appeal the sales tax exemption and renegotiate past deals with companies such as Amazon.com, Meta Platforms, and Alphabet's Google that secured exemptions for decades by signing contracts with the state. In several states, the exemptions for tech giants have exceeded $1 billion annually. They seem to have more money than God, and they're able to build without the need for these types of incentives, said Rader, who is proposing new data center taxes and requirements that developers pay more for power and electrical infrastructure. He represents parts of Cleveland, where locals have pushed back against the facilities, and he hopes the new threats force the companies to the negotiating table. A similar dynamic is playing out across the country, as legislators and governors in more than 10 states, including Illinois, New Jersey, and Washington, have slammed the brakes on the tax breaks. The reversals underscore how state leaders who once welcomed the facilities powering the AI boom as an economic engine suddenly treat them like a political liability. Dozens of other states, including Texas, have proposed similar bills or steps, potentially costing the industry billions in tax benefits. That has the potential to push future projects to states such as Indiana, West Virginia, and Wyoming that have retained favorable tax regimes, industry executives and advisors say. Industry advocates are telling state officials that other taxes they pay fund local schools and police departments, and that eliminating incentives will force data centers to move elsewhere. Amazon said it has invested nearly $40 billion in Ohio data centers since 2015, creating thousands of jobs and paid almost $11 million in state property taxes and fees last year. Meta and Google declined to comment, as did DeWine's office. The assault on tax provisions is the latest example of the nationwide rebellion against AI due to fears about power and water consumption, a dynamic that candidates are watching closely ahead of November's elections. A city council member in Independence, Missouri, John Perkins was recently voted out of office after he voted to approve billions in tax incentives for a data center. Our industry has been knocked on our back foot, said Steve Del Bianco, chief executive of NetChoice, a tech industry group that fights regulation. Del Bianco said that the backlash is based on misinformation and that he has warned state officials that eliminating incentives would hurt their economies. President Trump has urged voters to welcome the facilities, despite recent polls showing Americans overwhelmingly don't want data centers near them. If you want to get rich as a state or as a town, and if you want to pay lower taxes, if you want to create tremendous wealth, if you want your house to be more valuable and everything else, you're going to want a data center, he said Friday. If you want to go through poverty, crime, and squalor, I would say don't approve data centers. More than 35 states offer sales tax exemptions or similar benefits to data center developers. That sales tax treatment is a crucial piece of financing because the computer chips and servers inside the facilities represent a significant chunk of the project's costs, and because that equipment gets replaced every few years. Avoiding that tax, often 6% or 7%, on hundreds of millions or billions of dollars of equipment helps determine where a data center goes, industry executives say. The exemptions are, in some respects, similar to the treatment of manufacturers' purchases on inputs to factories, which is designed to prevent cascading layers of the same tax on the same product. Many of the data center exemptions include specific job creation and investment targets. Local governments have also offered property tax abatements to attract the centers, which in the long run can generate revenue to fund schools and police departments. Federal tax changes have also improved the economics of the data center build-out. Last year's Republican tax law brought back immediate deductions for equipment purchases that would otherwise be depreciated. And future centers may be able to use the Opportunity Zone program, which will soon offer enhanced tax breaks for certain rural investments. A decade ago, when states like Ohio passed the tax provisions, data centers were a fraction of their current size and used for powering websites and streaming services. The state made itself unusually attractive. Including its incentives, Ohio's effective tax rate on data centers was 1.2% as of the end of 2025. That was the lowest of 15 states analyzed by the Quantitative Economics and Statistics team at accounting firm EY. California, at the other end of the scale, had an effective tax rate of 16.9%. The frenzy following the launch of ChatGPT in late 2022 and hundreds of billions of dollars of tech investments made the exemptions much more lucrative. That caught many states off guard, prompting a quick backlash. It definitely happened in hyperspeed because of hyperscaling, said Tim Schramm, who specializes in state and local taxes at accounting firm BDO. New Jersey signed off on a $500 million tax credit for data centers in 2024 after a unanimous state Senate vote. Last month, the state canceled the remaining $250 million after a 35-4 Senate vote in the opposite direction. Even states that are keeping their exemptions are taking steps to make tech companies pay more. Virginia, the state with the most data centers, recently passed a tax on electricity consumed by data center operators, while preserving its sales tax exemption for equipment. Ohio, Arizona, and Illinois have become less attractive after pausing or axing exemptions, said Ian Boccaccio of tax firm Ryan. He said he was urging data center clients to consider using other investment tax breaks offered by states for companies. In the long run, industry watchers said, the facilities offer too many benefits for governments to pass them up. This is a passing fad, Boccaccio said of the opposition, and in 2 years we won't have these issues with data centers. It's not your imagination. Returning online orders is getting harder. Americans accustomed to free and easy returns are now smarting from surprise fees, shorter return windows, delayed refunds, and more questions about their reasons for sending products back. A few are getting warnings that they won't get a refund on their next return. April Bradley recently bristled at having to pay $7.95 to return a pair of Lane Bryant jeans she had purchased online that didn't fit. The Warren County, New Jersey resident said she would have preferred to try them on before purchasing, but a nearby Lane Bryant store had closed a few years ago. Lane Bryant wouldn't allow a free direct exchange for another size either. So she prepaid for a shipping label and drove to a parcel shipping center to drop it off. I was very angry. I sent an angry message to them, said Bradley, who acknowledges that she can sometimes be a difficult customer. The company responded with an apology and an $8 credit. 68% of retailers now charge a fee on returns, at least some of the time, up from 43% 5 years ago, according to Loop Returns, an e-commerce returns and exchanges platform that tracks transitions for more than 5,000 merchants. Processing a return costs on average 27% of the purchase price, according to Optoro, a returns management software company. An analysis by online review platform Trustpilot found that mentions of returns correlate to a drop of roughly 1.6 stars in its 1 to 5 star rating range. The sharpest anger doesn't really stem from stricter rules necessarily. It's coming from a breakdown in transparency, said Taylor Cunningham, a senior director at Trustpilot. The "I wasn't told" reviews indicate that the policy was a surprise or buried or was misleading. Customers looking for Lane Bryant's return policy won't find it on the checkout page when they are paying for their purchases online. A link at the bottom of the page takes shoppers to the company's policy, which includes refunding customers who buy online with store credit instead of cash, and charging the $7.95 fee for the shipping label. Customers can avoid the fee by returning their purchases in a Lane Bryant store. Bradley said the fee should have been clearer at checkout. The company didn't respond to a request for comment. Many retailers have policies like Lane Bryant that allow free returns if the item is dropped off in-store, but now charge for returning through the mail. Mail-in returns at Zara, H&M, Unique Glow, and TJ Maxx now incur fees that range from $4.95 to $11.99. Other sellers state simply that customers are responsible for return shipping costs, which have risen sharply in recent years. Return windows have also gotten shorter. In the past 2 years, refund windows dropped by 5%, from 39 to 37 days, said Loop. Larger brands have shortened windows by 12%, from 43 to 38 days. Macy's used to accept returns for a full year after purchases, but reduced it to 180 days in 2017, 90 days in 2019, and to 30 days in 2023. Talbot's used to offer a return window of 60 days, but reduced it to 30 days in July. That same month, Home Depot said that Halloween and holiday decor must be returned within 30 days. Pumps, portable evaporative coolers, and portable heaters must be returned within 7 days. The items must be unused and with proof of purchase to receive a full refund. Previously, most of these items could be returned in a 90-day window. This updated policy aligns with industry standards for seasonal items while ensuring we can continue offering a wide selection of high-demand holiday products, said Home Depot spokesman Tyler Pelfrey. Even if an item comes back in good condition, retailers lose money on payment processing fees and the time and cost it takes to pick and pack the order. To recoup costs, many are sold to liquidators, or they can be resold to consumers as in good condition or not in original packaging. But there is a small subset of problematic customers who return things that can't be resold, including people who visibly wear out clothing before sending it back, or shoppers who buy Halloween decor in October and return it worse for wear in November. They're treating e-commerce sites as rental sites, said Amrita Bashan, co-founder and chief executive of Sotira, a returns software provider. Many retailers now say in their return policies that they reserve the right not to issue a refund when products arrive in poor condition. And in more cases, refunds are taking longer because retailers are inspecting returned items. Home Depot said such refunds could take as many as 17 business days to show up in a customer's account. Amazon.com now flags some product listings for being frequently returned, or with a badge that says, "Customers usually keep this." It also has started asking customers for the reason they are making the returns, adding some friction to the return process. And in some cases, frequent returners to Amazon get a message from the company that gives them suggestions on how they can select product they will be more likely to keep. A tiny fraction of customers who return 10 times more than the typical customer receive informational notifications with advice on how to find the right product and avoid spending time on returns, said an Amazon spokeswoman. The spokeswoman said it was to educate customers and isn't meant to be punitive. The company doesn't close accounts based on return rates, she said. Other merchants through third-party vendors that verify refund claims inform individual consumers that their future return claims may be denied based on their patterns of returns, refund requests, and frequency of delivery issues. One vendor, The Retail Equation, said about 1% to 2% of the customers they track get warning messages that future returns may be denied. Some frequent returners justify their behavior by saying the cost of returns is already built into product prices. They believe that their behavior is reasonable if they adhere to the return window and keep the product in good condition. I do carefully read product descriptions when buying online, but often it's not possible to tell what a product is like just from descriptions and a few pictures online, said Lang Yu Wang, a student at Georgia Tech, who estimates they return around 60% to 80% of the items they buy online. An Anthropic researcher is quitting the artificial intelligence industry over fears that the lab and its competitors are racing to build systems they won't be able to control, a sign of mounting safety concerns within top AI companies. Jacob Coxon, a researcher who specializes in training new AI models by having them consume vast amounts of data, said Tuesday that he is leaving the company because he doesn't want to participate in an industry-wide rush to build AI systems that can improve themselves, worried such systems could spiral out of control and destroy humanity. The 27-year-old Brit, who previously studied mathematics, said many of his industry colleagues now use phrases like crunch time and end game to describe the trajectory toward self-improving models. We are on track for a lot of the most aggressive of these scenarios, where by the end of next year, things could be out of control already, Coxon said, adding that safety trade-offs are inevitable when companies are competing against one another and Chinese upstarts. Anthropic didn't immediately comment on the departure. Chief Executive Dario Amodei and other company leaders have repeatedly warned about the risks of rogue AI models and urged the industry to slow development. Coxon said he left OpenAI earlier this year to join Anthropic because it is known for its model safety efforts. But even though he found Anthropic's safety efforts to be earnest, he now believes no company can responsibly develop AI that can outperform humans in a range of tasks, sometimes called artificial general intelligence, absent government intervention, or a coordinated industry slowdown. Coxon's departure is one of the first examples of an Anthropic employee leaving over AI safety fears. I think some things are going to go very wrong with cybersecurity unless people act quite urgently, OpenAI CEO Sam Altman told Group of 20 officials last week at a summit in North Carolina. You've been listening to news and commentary published in the Wall Street Journal. I'm your volunteer reader, Lee Klepser. Have a great day.
1: Over the years, we've been entertained by artists who are blind or are visually impaired, but that has not stopped them from going on to greatness. It includes a long list. Here are just four. Stevie Wonder, a legendary artist known for its hits like Superstition, Signed, Sealed, and Delivered. He's won 22 Grammy Awards, the most ever by a solo artist. And then Ray Charles, often called the genius. He pioneered soul music and is famous for songs like Georgia on My Mind and Hit the Road Jack. And one of the most famous tenors in the world, Andrea Bocelli, an Italian opera singer with a voice often described as one of the most beautiful in the world. And if you're a fan of jazz music, George Shearing. He was a self-taught jazz musician who composed the hit September in the Rain. Another superstar in the pop music genre, Sir Elton John, has faced the problem of sight loss. But only recently, he released his new collaboration album with US musician Brandi Carlile, titled Who Believes in Angels? 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
6: In the People's Pharmacy Health Headlines, you may be sick of hearing about cyclosporiasis. This year, more than 22,000 people have been infected with this single-celled parasite. That's many times more than in previous years. One epidemiologist speculates that it might be the largest foodborne outbreak in history. The contamination was eventually traced to iceberg lettuce grown in Mexico. According to the FDA, 236,192 cases of lettuce were recalled. Although Taco Bell took a lot of the blame, only a small proportion of the recalled lettuce had been in its custody. Almost half was recalled from the Walmart supply chain. That means salad is back on the menu, but another outbreak of foodborne infection is causing diarrhea. This time the culprit is not Cyclospora, but Salmonella. And the food is not lettuce, but jalapeno peppers. So far, 345 people in 27 states have gotten sick from the outbreak. Consumers are warned to avoid peppers from Hannaford, Kroger, Stop and Shop, Target, Trader Joe's, Walmart, and Whole Foods.
5: There's a dangerous fungus spreading through healthcare facilities. It goes by the name Candida auris. At last count, 27 states have reported cases. We first reported on this serious fungal infection in 2019. At that time, it seemed serious, but not widespread. Now, thousands of people have been infected over the last 8 months. It's resistant to most of the powerful drugs used to treat serious fungal infections. The CDC considers this fungus an urgent threat.
6: Semaglutide, the active ingredient in the diabetes drug Ozempic and the weight loss medication Wegovy, has been in the news for years. That's because the results have been so impressive. Now, semaglutide is making headlines again because of a study published in the American Journal of Psychiatry. It's titled Oral Semaglutide for Alcohol Use Disorder. In this randomized clinical trial, oral semaglutide was tested in people with a moderate to severe alcohol problem. The authors conclude that these findings confirm previous results among non-treatment seekers with less severe alcohol use disorder and suggest that continued development of semaglutide for alcohol use disorder is warranted.
5: How important is chronic inflammation in the development of heart disease? Ever since the results of the Jupiter trial were announced almost two decades ago, cardiologists have accepted that inflammation was a critical component of heart disease. The inflammatory marker C-reactive protein, abbreviated CRP, was believed to be a key risk factor for atherosclerosis and heart disease. But a new study called ZEUS produced disappointing results. The medication ziltivecumab lowered levels of CRP quite effectively, but did not reduce the risk of heart disease. It's the second large study to test the inflammation hypothesis. Scientists are now beginning to question the validity of their assumption that inflammation is a major driver of cardiovascular complications.
6: Anthocyanins are colorful plant compounds with powerful antioxidant activity. A new meta-analysis in the American Journal of Clinical Nutrition evaluated the effects of increased anthocyanin intake over 18 cohort studies. The analysis showed that people consuming higher levels of anthocyanins had a 26% lower risk of cardiovascular disease, 18% lower chance of heart attack, 11% lower likelihood of type 2 diabetes, and a 9% reduced risk of dying from cardiovascular disease. In 65 randomized controlled trials, people consuming anthocyanins had more flexible blood vessels and lower insulin levels. The authors were somewhat surprised that there was not a consistent signal of blood pressure lowering. And that's the health news from the People's Pharmacy this week.

0: Welcome to the People's Pharmacy. I'm Terry Graydon.
1: And I'm Joe Graydon. When people are under stress, they frequently turn to food for comfort. That might be something wholesome, such as chicken soup, or a little less nutritious, like apple pie and ice cream.
0: Our guest today is a renowned gastroenterologist who's made healthy, high-fiber food the centerpiece of his medical practice. But when he was a medical student, he would often grab a quick snack from a vending machine.
1: To learn more about his transformation and its implications for your health, we turn to Dr. Will Bulsiewicz. He is an award-winning gastroenterologist who directs the Gut and Microbiome Center for Excellence. It's a physician-led executive medicine and telemedicine practice in Mount Pleasant, South Carolina. Dr. Bulsiewicz has written several books, including his most recent, Plant Powered Plus, activate the power of your gut to tame inflammation and reclaim your health.
0: Welcome back to the People's Pharmacy, Dr. Will Bulsiewicz.
2: Thank you so much, Terry. It's a great pleasure to be back.
1: Well, we love having you on the show, Dr. Bulsiewicz, and I just want to get everybody on the same page because you did tell us many years ago about how you got evolved, how you changed, how you became a higher human being instead of that food monster you were way back in medical school, and give us a little bit of the background on how you became a fervent fan of fiber.
2: Well, Joe, the story actually starts in your neck of the woods, and this was 12 years ago when I was completing my training at the University of North Carolina. I was in Chapel Hill. And I was enjoying the local food that included a lot of Hardee's and a lot of Chick-fil-A and
0: barbecue.
2: And I was suffering for it. And I didn't realize that the diet that I was raised on was in fact the problem. So the discovery for me was transforming my own health first with a change in my dietary pattern. And then that became something that, because it changed my life, I felt compelled. I have to bring this to my patients. And that started this journey that leads us to where we are today.
0: Well, Dr. B, your previous books include Fiber Fueled and the Fiber Fueled Cookbook. And now we have Plant Powered Plus. So curious minds want to know, what does PLUS stand for?
2: This book, if I were to retitle it, it would be called The Gut Immune Solution or The Inflammation Solution. It's really the story of inflammation and how connected it is to our gut. And that story is not just about our diet, which is what Plant Powered is referring to, is the choices that we have with a plant-based orientation. But the plus is really that, hey, there's so many ways that we can heal our gut and reduce inflammation that go beyond what's on our fork. And so there's actually several chapters in the book, by the way, arguably my favorite chapters, where we dig into this question of like, what else can we do outside of changing what we eat?
1: Well, we're going to dig into that in much greater depth. But first, I want you to tell us the story about Michelle.
2: Michelle was a patient of mine, and I've changed her name. I've changed her information. This is a real story. And I was early in my career and received a page one day while I was writing up a consult. Hey, we need you in this room stat. As a medical doctor, when you get a page like that, you drop what you're doing and you run. And that's what I did. And I found Michelle in a position where basically, she was clutching her abdomen. She was delirious. She had no clue where she was, what year it was, who the president of the United States was at that time. And ultimately, what we found is that Michelle had something called C. diff colitis, to the point that I needed to bring the surgeon on board. And we had a conversation about choices. But here's the key, Joe. The direction that we went was the opposite direction that I was taught in medical school. I was always taught when someone has a infection, which this is an infection, you blast it with antibiotics. And by doing that, eventually you will either fix the problem or they'll have to have their colon removed. Those are basically, that's the traditional pathway. Instead, what we did is we rebuilt her microbiome using a tool called a fecal transplant, where we transferred actually the microbiome of a healthy human into her. And when we did this...
3: Wait a minute. You're talking poop here.
2: Yes.
3: You're transplanting someone with a healthy microbiome, their poop, into her.
2: That is correct.
0: Did it work?
2: With incredible results. To the point that, you know, if I followed the traditional path, she would have been in the hospital for 10 days recovering from having her entire colon removed. But instead, she walked out of the hospital on her own two legs, 2 days later, colon fully intact, still inside her body.
0: And still working.
2: Still fully working.
3: Now, I have to bring the pharmacology piece in here. If I'm not mistaken, this was brought on by a medication she took. Am I correct?
2: Yeah, that is correct. I'm not here. So let me just contextualize by saying I'm not anti-antibiotic, that I see them as actually the greatest invention in the history of human health. However, they can be misused and they can also have consequences, and we need to be aware of this. So Michelle went to the emergency room a few days before I met her because she had a skin infection and she was prescribed clindamycin. And clindamycin targets a skin infection really well, but it also really disrupts the gut microbiome and puts a person at risk for developing this kind of infection. Now, I don't want to make it sound like no one should ever take clindamycin. That would be way out of bounds. But it is important for us to be aware that there are consequences to what happens when we choose to take antibiotics. There's a trade-off there.
3: And one of the consequences of clindamycin, and a lot of times dentists will prescribe clindamycin because it's quite effective for the infections that they run into, it can disrupt the microbiome. And that's what happened in her case.
2: Yeah, exactly. Because the issue is that the microbiome is predominantly made up of what we describe as anaerobic bacteria. And what that means is like you can't grow them on a culture plate, but they exist inside your intestines, trillions of them. And clindamycin targets those types of bacteria. So while you may be treating something in your mouth, you're simultaneously, the trade-off is that you're simultaneously tearing up the microbes that are friendly and they live inside your colon.
0: And when you do that, the C. diff that's just hanging out there along with everything else says, oh boy, now I've got an opportunity I can take over.
2: That's right. It rises up. It's already there. And the issue is that when our microbiome is healthy, this is one of the things that these microbes do for us that we often overlook. They suppress the bad guys. So you can have E. coli or Salmonella or C. diff inside your intestines, and they're not really a problem until your gut gets weak. And then when your gut gets weak, this is the moment that they can rise up and cause trouble.
0: Now, Dr. B, in Plant Powered Plus, you describe three key players. You talk about the gut barrier, the microbes, we've just been talking about the microbes, and the immune system. I wonder if you could give us a brief summary of these three key players and their relationship.
2: As I was researching this book, and it was an extensively evidence-based process for me, I took 4 years to write the book. There's well over 1,000 citations that I willingly give out on my website for people to check out. I found a pattern that I couldn't actually prove wrong. The pattern was that the gut microbiome, the gut barrier, and the immune system, they rise and they fall together. What that means is that when the microbes are healthy, so is the gut barrier, so is the immune system. When the microbes are struggling, the gut barrier breaks down. By the way, the reason that happens in part is because the microbes are not capable of doing

0: that sounds so impenetrable. It sounds so tough and strong. In reality, it's tiny and thin. Well, I wouldn't say tiny exactly, but it's very thin. And it can be disrupted surprisingly easily. Describe it in a little more detail from your perspective.
1: You know, in a way, I think about this as being like the wall of a castle. And our body and the parts that we want to protect are inside the walls of that castle. And every single cell is a brick. And that brick is held together by cement. And that cement are proteins that we call tight junction proteins. And it's all a single layer of cells. So it's pretty wild to consider that what I would argue is probably the most important part of our body in terms of protecting what's happening inside of us is just a single layer of cells held together by these proteins called tight junction proteins. And its job is to allow the good stuff to come in and to keep the bad stuff out. And that's a complex process.
2: You're listening to gastroenterologist Will Bolsiewicz. He directs the Gut and Microbiome Center for Excellence in Mount Pleasant, South Carolina. 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
0: After the break, we'll find out how nutrients get from our intestines into our bloodstreams.
2: We'll consider some ways we harm our intestinal barrier without even thinking about it.
0: Drugs like NSAIDs are common culprits.
2: Ultra-processed foods lack fiber, of course, but they also have too much salt. What does that do?
0: What four things are key to an anti-inflammatory diet?

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0: We are talking today about plant power. How does your diet affect inflammation?
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2: Our guest today is Dr. Will Bulsiewicz, a gastroenterologist who directs the Gut and Microbiome Center for Excellence. That's a physician-led executive medicine and telemedicine practice in Mount Pleasant, South Carolina. Dr. Bulsiewicz has written several books, including his most recent, Plant Powered Plus, Activate the Power of Your Gut to Tame Inflammation and Reclaim Your Health.
0: Dr. Bulsiewicz, I wonder if you could give us a brief primer on exactly how nutrients get from our intestines. The food we've eaten has the nutrients we need, but there it is in the intestines. How does it get from the intestines into the bloodstream where our tissues can get to it and use it?
3: Well, there's a number of different ways that our body basically creates access. So, this, you know, sort of special ways for the nutrients that we desire to get across the gut barrier. Sometimes it's a channel or a pore that could basically like absorb, you know, that mineral, that magnesium or that potassium that we're searching for. Sometimes it's that actually there are these

0: fat cells that will actually carry things across, like basically having a special person who just walks you across the wall and is guiding you to where you need to go. So we have a number of different ways that the entire system is structured to give us access. And then the job of the gut barrier itself is to maintain that structure that restricts access to those appropriate channels and not allowing things to sneak between the bricks, between the cells. But the problem is that these tight junction proteins, if they're not intact, if they break down, you create a channel, a space, and that space can be exploited by whether it be a toxin or whether it be a pathogen like a bacteria that's going to sneak across.
1: I'm curious about all of the ways that we can harm that tight junction, that barrier. And of course, what comes to mind immediately, non-steroidal anti-inflammatory drugs. Americans love NSAIDs. And so we pop lots of ibuprofen and naproxen, and there are a dozen prescription drugs that your orthopedic colleagues like to prescribe. I'm assuming that they're not good for those junctions, but what else besides drugs can mess up the barrier?
0: Well, we could walk through a number of different things that exist that are problematic, but I think I also would turn our attention to the absence of the good stuff. And there's an opportunity that we have to replace the bad stuff with the good stuff. And that's really how you transform a person's health. So to answer your question in terms of some of the things that I see as problematic, I see issues with sugar, but I see issues with unhealthy fat, specifically the dominance of saturated fat in the American diet and the absence of balance in terms of the quality of the fat in our diet. Fat is not to be avoided, but with fat and protein and carbohydrates, we should be opting for the healthiest sources. That's how you create a healthy diet. And also the total excessive consumption of salt. Salt is not inherently bad, but like many other things, if we excessively consume it, it becomes problematic. So these are three specific ways the American diet is overwhelmingly consumptive of sugar and unhealthy fat and salt. And then the last part that I really want to shine a light on is the ultra processed foods, because this is now taken over the American diet. And I was born in 1980. I grew up on this stuff, but a generation before me, it barely existed. The foods really weren't there. Or if they were, they were consumed on occasion. And here we are today, and I have four children, and 70% of the calories in a child's diet comes from ultra processed foods. And these are, you know, just to be clear for the listeners at home, what am I referring to? These are the foods that you cannot prepare in your kitchen. It's not possible because you don't have the ingredients. These are industrial ingredients that are not available in your local supermarket, and you don't have the tools. These are tools that you will only find in factories. And when you use those tools and those unique ingredients that are not native to our diet, you create ultra-processed foods, and unfortunately, we have a regulatory process in America where these things end up in our dietary system, very hard for us to get them out, and we don't really know what they do on an individual basis. I'm not saying they're all bad, but with total clarity, many of them are.
2: We suspect that they're not good for us, and one of the most striking things about ultra-processed foods is that they mostly don't have any fiber. And we've already established that you are the fiber guy. Could you also tell us, please, just break down a little bit more precisely, what does too much salt do to our gut microbiota?
0: What we have found is that it causes a shift in the gut microbiome. So first of all, to frame this, salt with total clarity does impact microbes. And in the proper balance, that can actually be a good thing. Think about making sauerkraut or kimchi.
2: Mm-hmm.
0: and the salt is highly relevant to creating a friendly environment. But if you have an inappropriate amount, which the American diet is excessive in its salt consumption, it can cause a shift in the balance, and it will lead to the emergence of what we characterize as pathogenic bacteria. These are the inflammatory ones. And we're simultaneously suppressing the good guys that we call lactobacillus. In fact, there was one study that suggested that there was a loss of lactobacillus. These are, again, these are friendly bacteria that we certainly want in our microbiome. And there was one study that suggested a 90% loss within the context of excessive salt in the environment. When you do this, it ultimately creates a shift that occurs in the microbiome. And again, this is a ripple effect, because when the microbes are unwell, the gut barrier is unwell. When the gut barrier is unwell, things are sneaking across and the immune system is being activated into inflammation. The last thing real quick, just to add, is there's also a change that occurs in the immune system that I don't particularly care for, because we see specific immune cells start to show up that have been associated with autoimmune disease. And here we are, and we're trying to figure out, where are all these autoimmune diseases coming from in the 21st century, because they weren't there 50 years ago.
2: Well, let's do talk about that, because I'm assuming, and perhaps I shouldn't, that as a gastroenterologist, you are taking care of a lot of people with inflammatory bowel disease, Crohn's disease, ulcerative colitis, and so forth. And these are inflammatory conditions. What can you tell us about that?
0: Oh, gosh. Well, I was fortunate to be mentored by one of the world's leaders on this topic, who's in Chapel Hill. His name is Dr. Balfour Sardar. And he's in the later stages of his career now. But one of the things that we've learned and realized is that it's interesting. I always thought of Crohn's disease and ulcerative colitis as being autoimmune. And what we've realized is, in fact, they are not. It's not that your immune system is rejecting your own body. What's happening here in these conditions, Crohn's disease and ulcerative colitis, is that your immune system is rejecting your microbiome. When we are born, we recruit our microbiome into our body. And part of the process of developing a healthy immune system is, in the first years of life, for your immune system to acknowledge that those microbes are supposed to be there and to leave them alone and allow them to exist. And when the immune system turns and says they need to be taken out, stuck in the middle is the lining of your intestine. And that creates what we see, which is sadly a bloody, tattered mess inside the colon, inside the intestines, in these health conditions. And that's the immune system trying to attack the microbiome.
2: Whoa, that's an interesting perspective on that.
1: It is. And Dr. Bolsowitz, we have talked to Dr. Robin Chutkin, who is a gastroenterologist, and she confided to us that she was one of the earlier and enthusiastic prescribers of the medications that we refer to as the IL blockers, the interleukin blockers. These are the drugs we see advertised on television all the time. They're very pricey. They're very powerful. And she said, as much as I was enthusiastic in the early days, I've become much more cautious nowadays, because they do have a profound impact on the immune system, which is why they sometimes will be advertised as having a side effect like cancer or other kinds of immune reactions, people getting serious infections. So tell us a little bit about those IL-type drugs, those interleukin drugs, and where they play a role, and what this whole thing about the immune system and inflammation. Give us the Dr. B perspective, please.
0: Yeah, so I'm going to broaden this out ever so slightly, because this is a conversation really about blocking the immune system and the way in which the immune system communicates within its network. So there are cells called cytokines that basically send a message. It would be like if the immune system is the military, the cytokines are the walkie-talkie. Mm-hmm. And you call for help and you say, hey, let's get some activity over here because this is where there's a problem. And so there's been new drugs that have come out in the last 25 years, including the IL blockers, but also including the anti-TNF drugs. And TNF-alpha is one of the cytokines, one of the dominant inflammatory cytokines that can be basically blocked in order to try to slow down the process of inflammation. So that's what these drugs are doing. But the issue is that you're not really addressing the root of the problem. So you're taking an immune system that has been activated for a reason. And rather than asking, like, what is the reason and how do we fix that? We're instead just saying, okay, fine, shut the whole immune system down. And when you shut it down, there can be consequences. Now, I don't want to overstate these and create fear around these drugs. Actually, I'm really glad these drugs exist because prior to 2000 and infliximab, which is Remicade coming out, we had a huge problem because people with particularly Crohn's disease, they didn't have many options. So they often had surgery. But the point is that we have an excessive reliance on these drugs and we're not asking the right question, which is how did we get here? What is the source of the problem? What you see, Joe, is that many people will go on one drug and it will work for a period of time, perhaps a year, and then it fails. Why does it fail? Well, it's not that the drug stopped being a good drug. It's that you never actually address the root of the problem. Their problem is actually getting worse. And so then you move on to a second drug, but the second drug is not as effective as the first one was. Because again, the problem is getting worse. It's becoming a bigger problem. So my argument, and I know Robin shares the same philosophy as me, she's a dear friend of mine. My argument is when we need the medication, yes, let's use the medication. These are important tools, but let's not just use the medication. Let's address the root of the problem and get that fixed too.
2: Let's talk about that. And I hope that you'll be able to do that by telling us a little story about a patient that in the book you call Candace. And you told her that the goal was to find a dietary pattern she could follow that would nurture her microbes and repair her gut barrier and dampen inflammation. Just how did she manage to do this?
0: Yeah, so I think that the issue, and you know, just to frame my motivation as an author, is that really I'm a medical doctor who writes books. And I see these books as tools for healing. And I have seen many patients with inflammatory bowel disease through the years who ask a really important question because they want to know. They are the stewards of their own health. They are their own advocate and they ask great questions. Doctor, what should I eat? It's pretty basic. And the problem is if they don't receive a clear answer from their medical doctor, they're going to turn to the internet. And the internet will serve them whatever is popular at that time.
2: Mm-hmm.
0: That's highly problematic because, you know,
2: it changes.
0: It changes. Like right now, it's the carnivore diet, and 4 years ago, it was a vegan diet, and those are literally diametrically opposed. So that goes to show you how much the internet knows about health. And so so I wanted to address this issue, and I took a step back and asked, what diets have evidence, not just for inflammatory bowel, but more broadly for chronic inflammatory health conditions, of which there are many? What diets have evidence? And I found actually that there's several. A Mediterranean diet, a pescatarian diet, a vegetarian diet, a properly constructed vegan diet, even a flexitarian diet that still continues to include some meat. I can find evidence to support each of those patterns. So what is it about these diets? And I found four specific features that I think are the foundation of each of these diets.
1: Now, you have 1 minute to tell us what those four features are.
0: So these four things that are the underpinnings of an anti-inflammatory diet, if you get them right, I promise you, you will have a healthful anti-inflammatory diet. They are number one, fiber. Number two, polyphenols. Those are the colors of our food.
2: Mm-hmm.
0: Number three, healthy fat. And number four, fermented foods. And the reason that these four were selected, and I think this is an important point, is that all four of these things are missing in the American diet. So not only are they powerful, not only are they anti-inflammatory, they are opportunities for healing for the vast majority of people, because that's how you change things. Take the thing that's missing, that's powerful, and fix it.
1: When we come back from this break, we're going to ask you to give us examples of those four categories of foods.
2: You're listening to Dr. Will Bolschwitz. He's a gastroenterologist who directs the Gut and Microbiome Center for Excellence based in Mount Pleasant, South Carolina. Dr. B has written a number of books, including his most recent, Plant Powered Plus, Activate the Power of Your Gut to Tame Inflammation and Reclaim Your Health.
3: After the break, we'll get more information on the four features of a healthful diet that are missing from most American diets.
2: If you're wondering how to work those into your daily eating plan, Dr. B has suggestions. Even better, his book has recipes that are easy to follow and delicious.
3: When it comes to the value of olive oil and a Mediterranean diet, the PREDIMED studies offer a lot of clues.
2: Such a diet can have cognitive as well as cardiovascular benefits.
3: We often think of saturated fat as the enemy, but olive oil has a lot of sat fat. How do we reconcile that?
2: Dr. B offers advice on the top foods to make our gut microbes happy. 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I'm Terry Graydon.
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3: Our guest is Dr. Will Bolschwitz, a gastroenterologist who directs the Gut and Microbiome Center for Excellence, that is a physician-led executive medicine and telemedicine practice in Mount Pleasant, South Carolina. Dr. Bolschwitz has written several books, including his most recent, Plant Powered Plus, Activate the Power of Your Gut to Tame Inflammation and Reclaim Your Health.
2: Dr. B, you just told us about the four features of healthful diets that are primarily missing from our standard American diet. So we've got fiber, we've got polyphenols, we've got healthy fat, we've got fermented foods. They all have an F in them someplace. And I wonder if you can give us some examples of a food that would be a healthful fermented food, and other examples of where we might find food that's rich in polyphenols.
0: Yeah, so if we take the first three, fiber, polyphenols, and healthy fats, I can sort of bundle those together and create a simple rule for the listeners at home to follow that will address all three at once. So it's kind of, you know, that's how you win, right? When we compound our choices. So the solution is in variety. That plant-based foods will provide to you each of these things. First of all, fiber. Where do we find that? Every single plant-based food has fiber. Fruits, vegetables, whole grains, seeds, nuts, legumes, herbs, and spices. I feel a little bit of deja vu because I know that I've said literally the same thing on this show, but it's important for people to hear this. And those same choices, think of the colors. You walk through the doors of your supermarket. I don't care where your supermarket is. It could be anywhere in the world. They always do it the same way. They put the fresh produce out front. Why? You're naturally attracted to those colors.
2: It's pretty.
0: It's pretty. It's fragrant. There's something that draws you to it. And those are the polyphenols. The colors are representative of plant-based chemicals. We call those phytochemicals. And they have a unique impact on the microbiome. So they actually complement fiber. It's a little bit like Batman and Robin, the way they work together. But suffice it to say, both are improving the balance of your microbiome, elevating the right bacteria, and nurturing a healthy gut barrier. And that's the way that we ultimately suppress inflammation in our body.
2: Well, Dr. B, I actually do want to tell you about what I made for lunch yesterday from one of the recipes in your book. You have a recipe for a wild rice bowl that has wild rice, sweet potato, green beans, a little dressing, toasted hazelnuts, and herbs. And so that was gorgeous. It was beautiful to look at, and it tasted really good.
1: It was delicious. And Terry said, I just went out to the garden, and I picked all of the herbs that I could find.
2: The recipe calls for tarragon. I don't have any tarragon growing in my herb garden, but I've got sage and thyme and fennel, so I picked all of those and mixed them all up together.
0: I mean, so, you're talking my love language right now. You're talking my love language right now. I love all of that. And, you know, I think that the key piece for everyone to understand is that there's balance that exists by building a plate with variety in mind. Because whether it's the sweet potato or the wild rice or those fresh herbs that you plucked, each of them is bringing something unique and special to this party. And when you put it all together, this is how you assemble nutritional balance. This is how you get all of the different types of nutrients that these plants can provide. We know that there's at least 8,000 types of polyphenols. The vast majority of them we don't know very much about because it's an overwhelming amount of information. But whether we know about them or don't know about them, they're in the plants that you eat, and you get access to them.
2: Now, in this recipe, we used olive oil as our healthful fat, and I think almost everyone in the world accepts that olive oil is a healthful fat. But let's talk a little bit more about how do we recognize any other healthful fat.
1: Well, first, what's your thought about olive oil?
0: Well, to me, I love olive oil. And I come from the plant-based world where there's people who argue strongly for a no oil approach. And if a person is thriving with that, I wouldn't try to convince them otherwise. But I also, with total clarity, believe that a person can be healthy with the consumption of extra virgin olive oil. And we know this from what I would argue is the best, like literally the best nutrition study of the 21st century that we have to date, which is called PREDIMED.
2: Mm-hmm.
0: And this was 7,500 people. It was funded by the government of Spain, so it's not some outside source. They're not trying to prove anything. And they were looking at versions of a Mediterranean diet that are high in fat. One of them included 4 tablespoons of extra virgin olive oil per day.
2: Which is a lot.
0: And people did that for 5 years. That's a lot. Yeah, that's a lot. And guess what? They did the best out of everyone. And they were being compared to a low-fat diet. And the low-fat diet continued to include fruits and vegetables. It wasn't that they took away the fruits and vegetables. So to me, that was a highly compelling, highly convincing study. Because when you look at a number of different outcome measures, which included cardiovascular factors like heart attack or cardiovascular mortality, stroke.
2: And now they're looking at cognitive outcomes as well.
0: Cognitive outcomes. What we found in this study was a consistent beneficial effect with that particular dietary pattern. And also when we look at inflammation, which is sort of the focus of my work in recent days, the inflammation markers were dropped substantially.
1: Well, I am going to challenge you on one thing, Dr. B.
0: Please.
1: You have made saturated fat as one of your enemies, and yet olive oil has 14% saturated fat. So how do you deal with that contradiction?
0: Thank you for asking that question. Actually, I appreciate the opportunity to address that because I've never argued, and I'm quite clear in my work, that you're never going to get to a zero saturated fat diet, and that's not actually the goal anyway. The problem that we have is excessive saturated fat, the absence of monounsaturated fat, the absence of omega-3 fats, which we can talk about if you're interested, and also how all of that weighs on the scale of balance against fiber. So here we are, and we get tons of saturated fat because the average person in America eats more than their body weight in meat on a yearly basis, and that meat has 0 grams of fiber in total. And we have 95% of America that's fiber deficient. That's not balance.
2: Definitely not. Definitely not.
0: Definitely not. So my argument is, let's recalibrate this. Let's improve the quality of our fat, because meat is going to be almost exclusively saturated fat. And if you were to substitute extra virgin olive oil, while it does contain some saturated fat, it's dominantly providing monounsaturated fat, which is a healthy fat.
1: Okay.
0: And with that, we can mix that with our plant-based food to get our fiber balanced out as well.
2: Well, Dr. B, I wonder if you would tell us just a few of the top foods that nourish our microbes, and how can we tell that they're happy?
0: So there's so many wonderful choices. I don't even know where to begin. Berries, walnuts, flax seeds, soy, legumes. These are all broccoli sprouts. These are all microbiome foods, but truly any plant-based food is ultimately going to provide the foundational fiber, polyphenols, and in many cases, healthy fats that you're searching for. So, and Terry, you have to remind me, what was your second question?
2: How do we know that our microbes are flourishing, or whether they might be quite unhappy with us?
0: We live in a world of increased sophistication of testing and devices, and I actually push back against this a little bit. I appreciate that they're there, but that also always, to me, comes secondary to a simple question. How do you feel? And I think we need to stick to that, because that's actually the most important part. How do you actually feel? Don't let the numbers dictate. How do you feel? That's the question. So when our gut is thriving and well, we feel great. We have high energy. We have the ability to process and digest food without restriction. We have healthy bowel movements. They're very satisfying and we feel good. And the counterpoint is, you're fearful of food because it makes you feel unwell. You have gut symptoms that include bloating or many other types of symptoms that you could have. Your bowel movements are off, could be diarrhea, could be constipation, could be a loss of regularity, could be that they're just not satisfying or not big. So there's, you know, that's sort of the picture that I would paint.
1: Dr. B, I've got a question about fiber, because I know you are the fiber fanatic, and we agree with you, but there is a consequence. The consequence is flatulence, farts. And so how do you help people who have moved from, let's say, you know, a 30 or 40% fiber diet to a 50 or 60% fiber diet, from suffering, not just themselves, but the people around them who have to smell?
0: Well, there's a few things with that. So first and foremost, anytime that we change our diet, regardless of the change, it will require adaptation of our microbiome. When we start to add more plant-based foods, we should gently ease into this. So I always say, start low and go slow. And that allows your microbiome to keep up as you're making those changes.
2: And how long does a dietary change take to actually change the microbiome?
0: That is a tricky question in a way. Here's what I'm going to say, that we have data that have shown us that within 24 hours, change is already happening.
1: Wow.
0: Now, is that an... Yeah,
1: that's fast.
0: Absolutely. Absolutely. Because these microbes are so responsive, and because they can kick out new generations of microbes so fast. So in an hour, you may have multiple generations of new microbes. It's like the equivalent of going back to our great-grandparents, but for them, it's 1 hour.
2: Mm.
0: So that said, the studies that I've looked at with clarity, after about 4 weeks, a big change in the microbiome is possible when you sustain a change over the course of 4 weeks. So going back, Joe, real quick to your flatulence question, though, number one, we have to ease into adding fiber into our diet. Number two, I would actually spin this back on the question itself, to be honest with you, because when we produce gas, that's actually the product of us producing the most anti-inflammatory compound that exists. And those are the short-chain fatty acids. And so, and that's, we call that fermentation. The fermentation is actually happening inside of your intestine as you produce these anti-inflammatory short-chain fatty acids like butyrate.
1: So are you saying that gas is, are you saying gas is good?
0: Gas is good. But I also would say that plant-based eaters, they have big farts. They may be loud farts, but they're not stinky farts. Whereas
2: the stinky ones. Okay.
0: The stinky ones, the rotten egg smell is coming from sulfur-based compounds. And sulfur compounds, you may find them in garlic and onions, but it's rare for people to eat so many garlic and onions that they get stinky farts. But you'll also find them in people that have excessive protein intake and inadequate fiber intake.
2: Dr. B, we've got just 2 minutes to talk to you. And consequently, I'm going to ask you to really shrink your three-phase blueprint into a two-minute summary. So how are we going to reduce inflammation and rebuild our gut health following the guidelines in your super book, Plant Powered Plus? And please do include some plus if you can.
0: Absolutely. The payoff is that you have actionable evidence-based tools that you can apply. And it's your choice whether or not that's a fit for you. Not every single thing should you try to do all at the same time. That would be overwhelming. And I want to do that myself. But when you have a list of evidence-based tools, you get to choose which levers you're going to pull, but you can be confident that they're improving your health. So the three-phase protocol goes like this, that in the very first phase, believe it or not, I actually don't think that diet should be the dominant factor. There's ways that we can heal our body through circadian rhythm. An example, get outside within the first hour of waking up. Get exposure to morning sunlight. That sets your circadian rhythm better than anything that exists out there. Better than anything, no matter what it costs. This free tool, step outside within the first hour of waking up, is the most powerful circadian driver that we have. So in phase one, my argument is let's lean into the non-dietary things and let's start to supplement our diet with some smoothies and some soups that are kind of gentle and easy. And when we get into phase two, we're going to keep the lifestyle factors that include circadian rhythm, that include emotional connection, that include fasting, that include spiritual connection. We're going to keep those. And now we're going to level up our diet. That's phase two. And phase three is where we bring it all together in a glorious masterpiece. And that's when a person is completely thriving. And you don't move from phase one to phase two to phase three based upon a specific time course because we're all different. So ultimately, what I want to see is you need to feel the difference. And when you feel the difference, when you've noticed that your energy levels have improved, your bloating has improved, that's when you go from one phase to the next. And you continue to level up your health.
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0: 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Thank you again.
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1: February is Low Vision Awareness Month, and it's also Black History Month. As the state's first black blind person to pass the bar, Norman Richard Robinson represents both. At the age of 19, Robinson lost his vision due to an injury, and this dashed all his hopes of being a professional baseball player. While taking classes at the Illinois School for the Blind in Jacksonville, Robinson discovered his talents for memorization and also debating, which are great qualities to be a successful lawyer. Every day for over 4 years at John Marshall Law School, Robinson relied on sighted volunteers for 6 hours a day to read his law books to him. He utilized volunteers from Blind Services, Inc., known today as Blind Service Chicago. Beyond one faded article in 1952 in the Chicago Daily News, most of Norman Robinson's life is lost to history. We was happy to rediscover this little bit to share with you. Happy Black History Month.
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2: Welcome to the New York Times Sunday Book Review for August 30th, 2026, for the latest in fiction, biography, history, and travel. I'm David Howard. We're going to start with a review headed Black and Blue. A journalist's evocative new memoir explores the history and paradoxes of race and policing in Cleveland, his hometown. A review by Ellie Saslow of a book titled The Black Shield, an American memoir of family and power, written by Wilbert L. Cooper. Wilbert Cooper was a teenager the first time he found the weapon. His parents both worked as police officers for the city of Cleveland in the early 2000s, and Cooper was borrowing his father's unmarked car when he reached into the driver's side pocket and felt a dense piece of metal about the size of a banana. It was as heavy as a bowling ball, camouflaged for darkness and wrapped in duct tape for easy gripping. Cooper had grown up around his parents' city-issued handguns, but the blackjack suggested a more clandestine style of violence. When he asked about it, his father took the weapon out of Cooper's hands with a smile and showed him how he might use it to crack a suspect over the head. Instead of following 3 generations of his own black family into the Cleveland Police Department, Cooper became a journalist. His reporting over the last decade for Vice and the Marshall Project, among other outlets, has helped document the failures of America's criminal justice system, including racially biased policing and excessive use of force. All of it eventually led Cooper back to the contradictions at the heart of his own childhood, quote, "To all the questions I've been having about Mom and Dad's profession and the life it has afforded me, and the life it has denied so many others," unquote. The result is Cooper's evocative new memoir, The Black Shield, in which he tries to make sense of the parents who raised him and the system that made them both targets and enforcers. He embeds with the Black Shield, Cleveland's fraternal organization for black officers, and digs through court records to reveal a police department that spent decades deploying black officers in order to change its look, but without changing its outcomes. Cooper is a vivid writer and an unsparing reporter, willing to turn the same scrutiny on his relatives, even when it means exposing them as complicit. His great-uncle Lloyd patrolled the city's segregated east side with both charisma and a penchant for violence. By using it against his own community, he was granted the patina of freedom. Money, clothes, impunity on the streets, Cooper writes. His most elusive reporting targets are the ones closest to home, his parents, to whom the book is dedicated. His mother, Gail, grew up in Cleveland in the 1960s with a police force that saw her as an enemy combatant, Cooper writes. The city was about 30% black, but its police force was nearly 93% white. When officers pulled up at Gail's elementary school playground on patrols, she was taught to run. Quote, "Everybody would jump fences," she told her son. "We'd all break out in full sprints. You'd run and run and hide, or run and get home." By the late 1970s, after a Black Shield lawsuit forced the city to begin diversifying its police force, Gail was the one giving chase. She was a broke mother of three, stuck in an abusive relationship when the police department offered her a badge. She worked her way up to vice detective and became an instructor at the police academy. By the time Cooper was in his teens, Gail had moved their family into a big house in the suburbs where she kept hundreds of pairs of red pumps in the bedroom closet. She'd come to see police officers as the caretakers of a functional society. "I wouldn't want to live in a world without them, because that world would be chaos," she said. But what Cooper is searching for, he writes, quote, "is some kind of redemptive grace," unquote. He hunts for evidence that his parents wrestled with their roles in an oppressive system. Instead, he eventually uncovers his father's internal police record. Will was a cocky street cop with shoulders built by hundreds of daily push-ups, who often posed for photos with a hand cupped around his crutch. When he discovered his colleague's racist graffiti all over the police locker room, he responded with anti-white graffiti of his own. But for all his bravado and righteous anger, he couldn't transcend the patterns of a racist system. He worked for the department's Office of Professional Standards, a place Cooper described as, quote, "the department's incinerator," where documents, even entire case files, would go missing or disappear. And then, in 2001, he shot another black man. The incident began as a routine drug raid, until the suspect drove off and Will spotted the dealer's Ford Expedition idling at a stop sign. He and his partner were working undercover with no arrest warrant. They chose to open fire, hitting the driver's side door and the rear window. The suspect fled as Will and his partner chased him through backyards, shooting him in the back and shoulder. Only later did the officers return to the car and discover the suspect's 3-year-old son safely buckled into the back seat amid bullet holes and broken glass. When Cooper reads the incident report, he recognizes the same patterns he's seen while reporting on a decade of police violence: contradictory statements, hollow justifications, hidden behind police jargon, familiar phrases like "I feared for my life" or "he was reaching." Ultimately, it's part of another pro forma investigation without consequences. "I felt as though I didn't know the man," Cooper writes. His parents armored themselves to survive a racist country and provide him with a safe, comfortable childhood. But that same armor is what holds the Black Shield at a distance. Despite Cooper's beautiful excavation, the people at the heart of the book stay just beyond reach. Quote, "After the contact high of the discoveries, I was overcome with a hollow, empty feeling," Cooper writes. "I wanted to close the distance, but despite all I'd already learned about their world, the space remained." Next, restaurant takeaway. Food books by chefs and celebrities arrive by the landslide. This one highlights workers who get far less attention. A review by Dwight Garner of a book titled Voices from the Kitchen, Personal Narratives from New York's Immigrant Restaurant Workers, edited by Mark Meyer. This is a slim and modest book, a volume of oral histories in the vein of Studs Terkel's Working from 1974, but everyone who eats out regularly should know about it. Its title is Voices from the Kitchen, Personal Narratives from New York's Immigrant Restaurant Workers. Its editor is Mark Meyer, a chef and a co-owner of the Manhattan restaurants Shuka, Cook Shop, Vic's, Shuket, and Rose's. Meyer's methodology is straightforward. He sat down with 27 of his employees, many of whom have worked in his restaurants for decades, and recorded their stories on his iPhone. He transcribed the interviews and poured them with minimal editing into narratives. These men and women come from all over the globe: Ecuador, Bangladesh, Peru, Egypt, Mexico, the Ivory Coast, Bosnia, the Dominican Republic, Gambia, and their accounts of getting here and scratching out lives in New York City are plucky, harrowing, and moving, and often very funny. They've lately become anonymous political targets, and Voices from the Kitchen gives them back their human faces. It's possible to be cynical about Meyer's project, and he's aware of that. An obvious power dynamic is at play. No one is going to tell the entire gnarly truth about their lives, and especially about their jobs, to their employer. And Meyer is aware of whatever white savior vibe might cling to such a project. It's possible to hold those things in mind and admire Voices from the Kitchen. All proceeds go to the narrators, and they've retained legal ownership over their stories. Food titles arrive by the landslide in bookstores, yet so few dig into the lives of the immigrants who work in the back of the house, as dishwashers, busses, and prep cooks, and increasingly in the front as servers and captains. More than a few by now are head chefs and managers. Stories like these haven't gone entirely uncollected. The Southern Foodways Alliance, the American Folklife Center, and other organizations have assiduously compiled food-related oral histories you can find online. But it's good to have these accounts between hard covers. Voices from the Kitchen is intrepid and timely enough to make you optimistic that someone will compile a more expansive book in this vein, not limited to the workers in one restaurant group. Most of the men and women here came from small towns. Many had absent or abusive fathers and no access to real educations. They fled to America to help support their families back home, to escape gang violence and corrupt governments, and to attempt to seize a part of what can only be called the American dream. Many had relatives who'd already come to New York. The arrival stories are intense: days in the desert with little food or water, thieving coyotes, human smugglers, random gunmen, terrifying river crossings, and long trips while packed, quote, like cookies, unquote, into heavy trucks meant for hauling liquids with few air vents. Many felt they would not survive. One rode to New York from Los Angeles in the back of a watermelon truck. All started at or near the very bottom, cleaning bathrooms, bussing tables, working coat checks. All rose, first to a bit of prep work, then to a salad station, and so on, through hard work, thrift, and perseverance. These are what we used to call, long before America's descent into the Ice Age, Horatio Alger stories. Part of the pleasure of this book is following these men and women as they move between restaurants, assiduously climbing the ladder. There's a built-in nostalgia factor in clocking the names of these places, some long gone and some standing. Big Kahuna, Ocean Grill, Red Gravy, Le Zoo, Clyde Frazier's, Jean Georges, Mercer Kitchen, Momofuku Sasambar, Ernie's, Lil Frankie's, Barry Bayamo, Poiret, Brown Betty, Avanti, Dungy, 7th Avenue Donuts, Charlie Bird, Calle d'Or, Veranda, Francis Tavern, Sequoia, Maestro Steakhouse, Upland, Danube, Avoce Columbus, Aquale's Grill, Bayamo. Not so long ago, most restaurant work was considered manual labor. Thanks in large part to Anthony Bourdain, it has become admired and cool, if still brutal, work. People want to look and be like chefs. Raffish, tattooed, blunt, forearm scorch marks on display. The job offers intense camaraderie. It is a backdoor gateway to all manner of culture, in a way that most other blue-collar professions are not, should one wish to step through that gate. A not untypical story here is that of Vico. Meyer uses first names only, and sometimes pseudonyms, who arrived from a small village in Mexico in 1986 and started in restaurants as a porter. He's now married and has been a United States citizen for 8 years. He runs his own well-regarded restaurant, La Flor, in Queens, and oversees more than 20 restaurants in the Bowery Restaurant Group. Vico's daughter graduated from Amherst College. Another interviewee, Angel, also from a small town in Mexico, his father was a truck driver, is now a chef who has a son at Phillips Exeter Academy. The women in this book express feeling pressure to prove themselves in a male-dominated profession. They feel as squeezed as tubes of tomato paste between work and family. Some have been sexually abused, but more than a few have risen to the top. Carla, whose father was a fisherman in the Dominican Republic, came here at age 6. She's a chef and manager at Shuka. You're listening to the New York Times Sunday Book Review, produced by Gatewave, in New York City. Not all of these stories are happy. Some interviewees are depressed or have other health problems. This city can give you economic stability, but it cannot give you emotional stability, one says. Some merely want to go home, to places that don't quite exist anymore. Why didn't I stay? Another asks about his hometown in Mexico. I think I lost something from the past, and it's gone forever. I can't get it back. These interviews come most alive when narrators break the harmonious aura, when you sense someone scraping away at the pith. One woman admits that waiting tables too long can burn you out and make you snippy. Another remarks that working in diners sucks because so many are owned by big Greek families. Everyone in the family has an opinion, so you get it coming and going. Rare comments like these remind you of the limitations of voices from the kitchen. Because these narrators are speaking to their boss, the underside of kitchen work is rarely on display. The

Editors, start your engines. I know about this book because I had lunch at Cookshop a few months ago and copies were on the host's table. It was a good find. Some of these stories are so tangled and involving they could be made into films. This is not an explicitly political book. It has nothing concrete to say about immigration policy. It does not argue for wide open borders. But it complicates easy narratives and asks that we see people not merely for what they are, but for what they might become. They read my name and saw my face and pointed to the dishes, said the job-seeking narrator of one of the stories in Brian Washington's collection Lot from 2019. This is surely happening daily in New York City restaurants. Voices from the Kitchen is an optimistic book. It reminds you that if many restaurant careers begin that way, they don't have to end there. Now, how to spend a bookish afternoon in Midtown Manhattan. This walking tour through the bustling heart of New York City includes bookstores, great reading spots, and literary-themed snacks, prepared by Jennifer Harlan and Umi Siam. Midtown Manhattan is known for many things: packed sidewalks, Broadway theaters, the commercial cacophony that is Times Square. It is, as a rule, a neighborhood we try to steer clear of unless we are seeing a show or being paid to be in our newsroom. But this bustling corridor at the sweaty heart of New York City is also home to a surprising number of great bookstores. These literary oases offer a respite from the clamor of the streets, places to escape the madding crowds for a browse, maybe pick up a sweet treat and recharge before you plunge back into the fray with your next great read in hand. Whether you're a tourist visiting New York or a local looking for a lunch break escape, we put together a mini walking tour that shows off the neighborhood at its bookish best. You could make a day of it and visit all 7 spots in an afternoon, or keep this as a running to-do list to check off in the summer. And if you're craving more literary adventures, we've got good news. Midtown is just the beginning. We have itineraries for other New York neighborhoods coming your way soon. We begin at McNally Jackson in Rockefeller Center, an independent stalwart with something for everyone. Founded in 2004, McNally Jackson is one of the pillars of New York's independent bookstore scene. From its original storefront in Nolita, now shuttered and replaced by a Soho flagship a few blocks away, the store has expanded across the boroughs to its current 5 locations, including this roomy outpost at Rockefeller Center, which opened in 2022. With a wide selection of genres, including an annex full of children's books, McNally Jackson has something for the whole family. Whether you want the latest bestseller or on the hunt for a classic or an overlooked gem. The stores are known for their unusual filing system. Fiction, on the second floor, is divided by the author's country or region of origin, with additional, more traditional genre-themed sections for fans of romance, fantasy, mysteries, and more. Sitting by a transit hub at the top of Midtown, it's a great first port of call to get your bearings before embarking on your literary quest. Pick up a tote bag to hold all the great finds you'll uncover on the stops to come. Number 2. Book Off. Go treasure hunting in their extensive used book section. A cardboard cutout of the cheerily bulbous cartoon figure Yomu Yomu welcomes you to Book Off, an American outpost of a popular Japanese used bookstore chain. The mascot's name comes from the verb yomu, which means to read. This jam-packed resale emporium holds everything from collectible figurines to gaming consoles, CDs and DVDs to cassette tapes and vinyl. But most of the literary offerings are up on the second floor in the huge used book section. You could easily while away several hours digging through Book Off's shelves. Prices are as low as $1, and you can find some great treasures

especially on the racks of now sadly discontinued mass-market paperbacks. And when you're done reading, you can always come back. BookOff buys books and other media too. Next, Kinokuniya. Japanese books and snacks with a view of Bryant Park. Another American location of a Japanese bookseller, this store boasts three stories of books and bookish goodies, plus the most adorable tiny shopping baskets we've ever seen. The first floor has a wide selection of fiction, non-fiction, children's books and cookbooks, with a particular but not exclusive emphasis on Japanese culture and writers, such as the mystery author Yukito Aoyatsuji and Toshikazu Kawaguchi, a beloved purveyor of the comforting East Asian subgenre known as healing fiction. In the basement, you'll find Japanese language books, paper craft supplies, and oodles of merch. Studio Ghibli gets its own section, guarded by a giant stuffed Totoro, and the second floor is largely devoted to manga. Before you leave, make sure you check out the column of staff favorites located on the first floor, which embody the store's mission statements: read books, meet people. Next, Midtown Comics, a nerd's paradise hidden in plain sight. Blink and you might miss this mecca of fandom, whose purple awning is wedged between an empanada counter and a sandwich shop. But up the Spider-Man-bedecked stairs lies a two-story treasure trove of comics and graphic novels. The first floor has a wide array of new releases, as well as a selection of magazines, children's books and novels, mainly fantasy, sci-fi and horror, in keeping with the nerdy theme. Superman stands guard by the stairs, which lead to back issues and a colourful apparel and action figure section. Next, the Drama Bookshop, a distinguished theatrical gem steps from Broadway. The 109-year-old Drama Bookshop nearly had to leave the stage in 2019 after being hit with the horrible 1-2 punch of a burst pipe and a steep rent increase. Luckily, four men, all associated with the hit musical Hamilton, stepped in to give the store a second act. The show's composer, Lin-Manuel Miranda, its director, Thomas Kail, its lead producer, Jeffrey Seller, and the owner of its Broadway home, James L. Nederlander. The store's new iteration, designed by David Corrins, the Hamilton set designer, opened in 2021, one block south of the previous location. The warmly lit wood-paneled space is full of handsome leather banquettes and cozy corners where someone might be scribbling the next great American musical. Just steps from Broadway, the whole store is an homage to that business we call show, with a wide selection of plays and librettos, as well as books on craft and design and a biography section with potential source material. It is also the only store on this list to have been honored with a Tony Award. The most striking feature is the serpentine book sculpture that winds from the front table into the rafters. There's also a charming miniature crochet version in a display case by the register. And if you're in need of a pick-me-up, the coffee bar offers pastries and drinks, some of which are Broadway-themed. See the Carolee Carmelo, a salted caramel and toasted marshmallow latte as brassy as the Broad itself. Next, Bryant Park Outdoor Reading Room. Curl up with a book under the trees. You've wound your way through the streets. You've stocked up on books. Now all you need is somewhere great to read them. If the weather is accommodating, your best option is Bryant Park, where you can pull up a metal chair in the shade of the London plane trees and rest your feet from all that browsing. There's even a section of the park specifically dedicated to the written word.
head to the 42nd Street side to find the Bryant Park Reading Room, which from April to October offers plenty of umbrellas, seating and reading material in case you forgot or just aren't in the mood for your own. There are racks of books for all ages, along with newspapers and magazines, all of which you're free to borrow while in the designated area. The reading room also hosts story hours, writing workshops, puzzle meetups, and other literary confabs throughout the summer and into early fall. And finally, the New York Public Library. Escape the heat and get your holiday shopping done early. Too hot, rainy, or oppressively humid to read outside? You're in luck. The flagship branch of the New York Public Library is right next door. Say hello to its leonine guards, patience, and fortitude as you head up the stone steps. Once inside, you can browse the exhibits. This summer, as America celebrates its 250th birthday, they include letters by Samuel Adams and Alexander Hamilton and a copy of the Declaration of Independence, printed in 1776. And if your bookstore itch hasn't been fully scratched, head to the huge shop on the first floor, which is full of books and literary trinkets. It's a great spot to pick up some gifts for your loved one or for yourself. This Gateway broadcast of the New York Times Sunday Book Review will return with reviews of books titled The Maltese Version and Hometown after this short break.

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Here's more of Gatewave's broadcast of the New York Times Sunday Book Review. I'm David Howard. We're going to start with a look at the combined print and e-book bestsellers of the week. First, in the fiction list, number 10, The Butcher Legacy by Alaina Urquhart. The third book in the Dr. Wren Muller series. Wren and LaRue get back to work as young girls vanish in two cities. Number 9, Carl's Doomsday Scenario by Matt Dinneman. The second book in the Dungeon Crawler Carl series. Carl and Donut confront an ancient spell and heightened dangers. Number 8, The True Meaning of Love by Danielle Steele. When Russia attacks their country, Ukrainian citizens find way to fight while others must flee. Number 7, Project Hail Mary by Andy Weir. The fate of humanity rests on Ryland Grace's shoulders, the basis of the movie. Number 6, Whistler by Ann Patchett. Decades after their time together, a woman reconnects with her stepfather, and they look back at the directions their lives have taken. Number 5, The Secrets We Hide by Karen Slaughter. The second book in the North Falls thriller series, Sheriff Emmy Clifton investigates a crime in which a mother was murdered and her daughter left for dead. Number 4, Dungeon Crawler Carl by Matt Dinneman. A Coast Guard vet named Carl and his ex-girlfriend's cat Princess Donut are trapped in a fantasy dungeon. Number 3, Yesteryear by Cairo Claire Burke. Natalie Heller Mills, a privileged tradwife social media influencer, wakes up to find she is living in the comparatively difficult reality of 1855. Number 2, The Calamity Club by Catherine Stockett. As things get tougher during the Depression, several women look for ways to improve their circumstances. And number 1, Theo of Golden by Alan Levy. A man travels to a small southern town where he purchases pencil drawings of local residents and exchanges them for stories. Now, the non-fiction list. Number 10, Communion by J.D. Vance. The vice president and author of Hillbilly Elegy describes how he perceives his faith played a part in his work in public life. Number 9, All That's Unseen by Emily Hackney. Hackney recounts moving away from her Pentecostal upbringing in the Appalachian Mountains to attend Harvard. Number 8, Born a Crime by Trevor Noah, a memoir about growing up biracial in apartheid South Africa by the former host of The Daily Show. Number 7, Dogs, Boys and Other Things I've Cried About by Isabel Clay. Clay helps foster dogs overcome challenges while she faces her own complications. Number 6, Biological War by Annie Jacobson. The author of Nuclear War describes potential outcomes of biological warfare, including mass death and societal breakdown. Number 6, London Falling by Patrick Radden Keefe. The author of Say Nothing details the efforts by the parents of a 19-year-old Londoner to uncover the truth about his mysterious death and secret life. Number 4, The Body Keeps the Score by Bessel van der Kolk, how trauma affects the body and mind and innovative treatments for recovery. Number 3, Strangers by Belle Burden. Burden retraces her marriage of 20 years in search of clues to help shape her understanding about its demise and to find a way forward. Number 2, The Day After by Brian Tyler Cohen. The author of Shameless looks at the relationship Republicans and Democrats have to power and prescribes ways for it to be used after Donald Trump's presidency. And number 1, Regime Change by Maggie Haberman and Jonathan Swan. Two White House correspondents for the New York Times delve into the first year of President Trump's second term. Next, a review headed Lust in Translation.
Are the 30-somethings in this novel in love? That depends how you define it. A review by Lucy Ives of a book titled The Maltese Version, written by Katie Simpson Smith. About a third of the way through Katie Simpson Smith's philosophical and disarmingly dishy new novel, one of its two heroines, Leonie, decides against having a one-night stand. She's not going to burrow into some guy's psyche for the pleasure of the unknown. Her reason? Love wasn't the same as not knowing. Well, that's refreshing, I thought, dog-earing the page. Leonie's useful aphorism, a negative definition of love, employing a double negative, was my first hint that the meringue-like surface of the Maltese version, which had thus far presented itself as a caper about two female friends trying to make it in the dying travel guide industry, might conceal unforeseen depths. Smith is an observant and dexterous writer. Although there is certainly some satirical recycling of anodyne vibes, a la recent artifacts like Emily in Paris and even Bridgerton, The Maltese Version is in fact a steely exploration of novelistic form and what said form can and cannot reveal. It's a book that, for both its inventiveness and its many linguistic sleights of hand, can renew our faith in the playful joys and critical capacity of fiction. The outlines of Smith's plot are as follows. Leonie, a white woman in her 30s, memorably described as possessing an odder body, is workwives with Rhoda, a black woman in her 40s, whose outwardly impeccable 20-year marriage to a businessman named Ike has begun to seem like a dead end. The women toil diligently at Spinder's Guides, a Chicago-based publisher whose overlords assign Western European tourist traps to Leonie and to Rhoda, all viable Caribbean islands. However, they begin to break out of their personal and professional typecasting when Leonie's cagey boyfriend Max, an up-and-coming literary translator, disappears to Malta. The problem with Leonie and Max is that they can't decide if they love each other. Their relationship is at once so tepid and so typical that anyone who's ever lived in proximity to young urban professionals in America will experience instant recognition. It's not so much that the partnership is loveless, but that it seems to have become a sort of small business based on Leonie and Max's shared interest in importing international languages and experiences. When they fight about semantics. Did Max just say that he didn't love Leonie's mum? Did Leonie just define the word love incorrectly? Max's relocation to a predictably sultry village on Gozo, an island in the Maltese archipelago, purported to be the site where the nymph Calypso trapped Odysseus, provokes a crisis. Also predictably, this crisis is precipitated by the statuesque charms of Anna, a Maltese poet whose verses on eroticism, loss and female rage have gone viral. Milquetoast Max can't translate Anna without getting pretty intimate. Real sex transpires. Unforeseen uses are found for a lemon. Back in Chicago, a desperate Leonie persuades Rhoda to use her pull as the magazine's resident island queen, an epithet Rhoda does not allow to pass without comment, to land an assignment in Malta. Max isn't picking up his phone, and Rhoda is tired of her role as primary caregiver for her 10-year-old son and all-purpose assistant to the work-addicted if hunky Ike. The first crisis of an unimaginative translator cheating on his girlfriend as a way of getting ahead professionally is amusingly compounded by the arrival of Rhoda, who wants not only to skewer Max, but also to live out her own narrative fantasies, believability be damned. Since Henry James, if not before, naive American protagonists have been sent overseas to work out their issues. If back home is a place where, quote, you can't get by without mimicking good cheer, as Max thinks, then Malta is, like Anna, all introversion and mild hostility.
The country's political history, the corruption, the mob-like morality of this handful of ancient families, Malta as fiefdom, Malta as crossroads, seeps into Smith's descriptions. The island is a dinosaur land that is crumbling into the sea, characterized by carceral architecture. By contrast, Leonie and Max are people who seem not to have experienced history at all. A major quandary in Leonie's life in Chicago is whether to wear pink socks or white. The atavistic desire and the reverberations of violence past and present that appear to hold sway in Malta cannot, it turns out, be expressed via Max's sanitized this-is-that transposition. The novel's resident translator feels a dangerous combination of sexual longing for and jealousy of Anna's native tongue, or what he confusedly perceives as the luxury of possessing the source language. But translation can never be an act of ownership. It's the writing of a second story, as a wiser and more independent Leonie will come to realize near the novel's close. That is to say that Anna and Max's literary and erotic jousting provides a fortuitous backdrop for Rhoda and Leonie's own quests, for a new language with which to translate their secret inner lives and their provisional, possibly imperfect definitions of love into conscious thought and, they fervently hope, action. Love might be a three-stage process of terror, comfort, then separation. It might be two lovers, quote, shouting to each other through the trees, unquote. It might happen in words, but then again, and most deliciously, maybe not. You're listening to the New York Times Sunday Book Review on Gatewave, audio for independent living. Now, a review of a children's book. The review is headed, Can Humans Be Happy in a Non-Human World? With Monsters and Moon Men, Sean Tan asks us to consider where our real identity comes from. A review by John Hendricks of a book titled Hometown, written by Sean Tan. G.K. Chesterton wrote that fairy tales, quote, make rivers run with wine only to make us remember for one wild moment that they run with water, unquote. It's a simple truth, but easy to forget. Our world is dipped in wonder. The great myths give us eyes to see our own lives anew by gilding the familiar with the fantastic. It's been 20 years since Sean Tan, illustrator, author, artist, filmmaker, published his astonishing wordless graphic novel, The Arrival, equal parts atmospheric immigration allegory and surreal ride on a chiaroscuro carousel. The book instantly became a classic. Dauntless and strange, it shimmered like a new kind of myth, one whose primary language was not textual but visual. When a modern mind reads the word myth, it might be tempted to substitute the word falsehood. Sadly, this is part of our hangover from the Enlightenment. It seems natural to us to assume that the best way to understand the rose is by putting it under a microscope, rather than by writing or reading a sonnet. But as Tan reminds us with his new opus, Hometown, some truths are so enormous, so beautiful, so elusive, they can be told only through myth. In Hometown, Tan doesn't ask the pictures to do all the storytelling. With spare and clever prose, he poses some of the same transcultural questions he did in The Arrival, but from an inverted point of view. The first-person story follows a girl who lived in, to our eyes, a bizarre and unusual land, yet feels right at home. She is a human being, but the reader immediately sees that her world is not human in size, colour, type or shape. Its scenery is fantastical and monstrous. In the book's most delightful passages, her down-to-earth words playfully contrast with what the reader sees alongside them. Little sister and big sister are quite the understatement. Despite the weird landscape, the girl goes about her day-to-day life with purpose, love, and a sense of belonging. While she is quite different from her surroundings, that matters little to her happiness. She is just where she needs to be.
We don't know how she got there, but the paradise of her extraordinary found family is disrupted when a colossal visitor falls through a big hole that opens up in the sky. For a few pages, this gargantuan robotic astronaut is stepping on buildings and, it seems, rather innocently, messing everything up. The residents are surprisingly understanding of the megalodon's blunders. When the intruder is swallowed by a cross between a whale and a giant squid, they feel sorry for the stupid sky thing. After the girl tells the rudest joke she knows in order to abort the whale squid's digestion, it becomes clear that the visitor is actually a humanoid-shaped spacecraft from which a smaller humanoid astronaut steps out, comically, in the exact same shape as the spacecraft but at the scale of our young heroine. This is one of several hilarious visual moments in the book. The story turns when the astronaut takes off his helmet and our narrator is struck by his physical similarity to her. Perhaps she never noticed just how different she was from the world she loved. Face to face with another human being, she begins to ask questions. Who is my actual family? What is the meaning of home? She seems to wonder, as many of us do, if there is only one way and one place to live a good life. Like an alien satellite, Hometown orbits these questions over and over again. Each pass gives us a new perspective on the terrain below. On one level, this book is a well-worn narrative of cross-cultural exchange. We all know the excitement of sharing the things we love in our corner of the world with someone who's never experienced them before. Yet, even with the best intentions, we can misunderstand one another. What do we do when these things we love don't translate into the language of another heart? Hometown goes far beyond calling us to a confident pluralism. With monsters and moon men, it asks us to consider where our real identity comes from. Is it something we can't choose, like what we look like, or does true kinship come from the community that made us? The lure of this tale is that it takes these universal questions and gives us a new kaleidoscopic lens with which to view the answers. Visually stunning as well, Hometown is a formal masterpiece, showcasing an artist at the height of his powers. Like a humanoid-shaped spacecraft, Tan strides across the landscape, placing monsters, critters, and enchanted flora wherever he wishes. His work is a deft push and pull of line and tone. Each image vibrates with glyphic drawing, yet at key moments those lines are submerged in lush washes of pure colour. Imagine if the comic artist Mobius had been taught to paint by Caravaggio. As an artist who has admired the work of Sean Tan for many decades, I've always wanted him to take a swing at treating the typographical spaces in his books with the same lavish world-building as he does the imagery. While he doesn't do that here, his signature gestalt of pictures, story, and sparse words still makes this book the highest form of art. Hometown wraps the mundane things we all experience in a strange and wondrous veneer. In the foreground, it immerses its readers in mysterious objects, landscapes, and creatures. Yet, as with an exotic campfire, a familiar ache crackles in the background. Gravity keeps me here, our protagonist declares as the story closes, or love, which is kind of the same thing. In an age when there are so many picture books helping young readers think about identity, Hometown brilliantly plants its feet on solid ground. This new myth reminds us that with the choice of love, a technology both ancient and ordinary, we can create belonging for ourselves. Next, Family Curse. In this lyrical new novel, clairvoyance is a terrible genetic inheritance. A review by Charmaine Wilkerson of a book titled The Book of Chuck, written by LaToya Watkins. In every generation, those who speak uncomfortable truths are often maligned and ostracized.
That stigma is on full display in LaToya Watkins' lyrical new novel, The Book of Chuck, where a clairvoyant child, then her son, years later, are abandoned for their ability to see a person's death before it occurs. It's 1936. Little Nanny is barely a year old when she babbles a premonition foretelling her father's demise. It turns out to be an accurate vision. Shortly thereafter, her father is lynched. The events spook Nanny's mother so much that she flees, leaving Nanny to be raised by others. She fears Nanny is, quote, something not of her world, something wicked and unkind, unquote. But Nanny is not the first in her family to experience a chilling vision, and she will not be the last. After her, there's her son Walter, nicknamed Chuck, who has otherworldly talents. Then Chuck eventually has a child of his own, Baby, who also has these gifts. Despite its supernatural framing, The Book of Chuck is no horror story, unless the horror is the withholding of love. Mostly, this is a slow burn of a tale about family and legacy that casts a wide emotional net, exploring how denials, secrets, and repeated rejection can distort a person's identity and development in life. The book goes back and forth in time, from 1930s Jim Crow Texas to the 2000s, following multiple generations of an African-American family grappling with the burdens and effects of their abilities, while also confronting personal, economic, and race-related challenges. Watkins, whose story collection Holler Child was long-listed for the National Book Award, makes the novel shine with her ear for language and eye for memorable imagery. One big question the novel asks is, if you see the world for what it is, can you change it or do you change yourself? Chuck hides from his abilities, even as they wreak havoc in his life. Baby, however, does not deny her powers. She merely conceals her abilities from others, secretly hoping to use them to alter the events she foresees. Overall, The Book of Chuck feels like a poetic allegory for both generational trauma and generational healing. This is most evident in Chuck's storyline. Shortly after giving birth to him, Nanny abandons Chuck, leaving him in the care of distant relatives. Those guardians also reject him. The only compassionate parental figure Chuck has ever known is Daddy, the former husband of one of his caretakers. Daddy, unlike everyone else, treats Chuck as someone who deserves love, kindness, and forgiveness. "You a good boy," Danny tells Chuck, after Chuck returns home from a stint in prison. "Always been a good boy. We always lose our way in the muck sometimes." It is a life-changing declaration, made quietly over a plate of fried catfish and sweet potatoes. It made me want to do whatever I needed to do to prove myself worthy of what he'd always given so freely, Chuck recalls. Throughout the story, characters display a desperate need for a sense of belonging, sometimes to their great detriment. Chuck, for instance, turns out to be a tender-hearted husband and father himself, but grave missteps in his marriage to Letty have long-time consequences. Ultimately, we spend much of the novel watching these characters learn to live with their visions without negating themselves. The narrative calls to mind a core idea of Toni Morrison's Beloved, in which the author uses supernatural elements to explore a fundamentally human challenge. We may yearn for the acceptance of others while neglecting to spare enough respect for ourselves. The story of Chuck's troubled family suggests that there is room for that self-regard to blossom. And now a look at recent crime and mystery fiction prepared by Sarah Weinman. How do you write a sequel to a book where the main character is not only killed off, but her death is in the title? If you are Ron Curry, you follow up the razor-sharp delight that was The Savage Noble Death of Babs Dion by pivoting to a ferocious creation story about your anti-heroine. In We Will See You Bleed, Babs Dion, circa 1984, is 29, happily but tensely married to Rial,
and at her wits' end, thanks to a paper mill strike that has left everyone in Waterville, Maine, on a knife's edge of exhaustion and financial devastation. She's been able to suppress the violent instincts that emerged after a teenage traumatic incident, but the confluence of class rage and economic implosion may be too much for her. Curry writes with the controlled fervor of someone who knows how to land a perfect, devastating punch, and the younger, slightly more vulnerable Babs leaps off the page. Here is a bruising, bloody read where redemption is a myth, but solidarity is not. The novel Detective is an affecting metafictional mystery about enduring female friendship and the ways that time gives you greater clarity on emotionally charged events. In pre-pandemic 2020, Teresa, the author's avatar, gets a call from her childhood bestie Estrella calling her to Havana. It's time to investigate the apparent double suicides 40 years earlier of their ninth grade English teacher and a fellow high school student. Teresa's literary spidey sense is awakened. It's a great idea for a novel, and after arriving in Cuba, she dons her detective hat. Is this quest a true investigation, or merely a way to reconnect with an old friend over a past that still haunts them both? Teresa Dovell-Parge splits the action between the present and the past, where the girl's personalities are on full display. Quote, her friend was a first-rate paranoid, and she had the nerve to accuse Teresita of overdosing on mystery novels and cop shows. Unquote. 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I'm volunteer reader David Howard. Please join me again next time. For most of you, Christian Science Monitor is coming up next, here on Gateway.

0: 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We also rely on the financial support of listeners and the people who love them. If you can make a contribution at any level, call for more information at 646-202-1049.
1: Gary O'Donoghue is a British journalist. His remarkable career spans reporting for the BBC News across Africa, Asia, Europe, and the United States. Notably, he's one of the most prominent blind correspondents in British media. O'Donoghue faced partial sight loss from birth, eventually becoming completely blind at the age of 8. O'Donoghue attended Worcester College for the Blind, and later studied philosophy and modern language at Christ Church, Oxford University. He began his journey at the BBC as a junior reporter on BBC Radio, starting on BBC Four's Today programme, where he was even asked to bungee jump off Chelsea Bridge. Throughout his career, he covered stories across various continents and media platforms, including radio, television and the internet. In 2004, O'Donoghue became a political correspondent based at Westminster, reporting on UK politics. A move to Washington, D.C. in 2014 marked his role as the chief North American political correspondent for BBC News. There is no question that Gary O'Donoghue's journey exemplifies resilience, determination, and excellence in journalism. 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
6: Good morning. This is Nancy Grywe with today's headlines from the Washington Post for this Thursday, September 10th. Trump makes case for Iran war, promises $5,000 payouts if GOP wins midterms. Trump has turned the post 9/11 security state inward to domestic targets. And see how Canada is shifting its trade beyond the U.S. Turning now to the first article. Trump makes case for Iran war, promises $5,000 payouts if GOP wins midterms, by Isaac Arnsdorf and Natalie Allison. President Donald Trump used the Republican Party's first midterm convention to justify the Iran war rather than trying to put it behind him, as escalating violence and spiking oil prices loomed over the elaborate Trump-centered showcase in Dallas. In a speech billed as an opening argument for the peak campaign season, he defended his record and encouraged supporters to vote as if he were on the ballot. He has also debuted a new enticement, promising to reward Republican congressional majorities by giving every American a $5,000 dividend to spend within the country. But Trump also repeatedly departed from his script to argue that he had to attack Iran to prevent it from building a nuclear bomb. That posture contrasted with his declarations in recent months that the conflict was won and done. Quote, "We have no choice, right," he said in one riff, warning of possible strikes against another Iranian nuclear facility called Pickaxe Mountain. Quote, "Can Iran have a nuclear weapon? Absolutely not. Well, then I'm right. Then I win," end quote. He also mused that the Strait of Hormuz, the choke point for global oil traffic that Iran has been blocking, should be called the Trump Strait, expanding on his efforts to rename the Gulf of Mexico Lake Ontario and seemingly ingest New Mexico. Quote, "I should get something out of it," Trump said of the war. Hours earlier, he acknowledged for the first time that the conflict, which he originally said would last 4 to 6 weeks, and the higher gas prices it resulted in, would continue past the November midterms. The global crude oil benchmark price topped $100 a barrel on Wednesday trading as the U.S. sank Iranian tankers and Iran fired missiles at a U.S. base in Jordan. Trump argued that that wasn't an accident. Accusing Iran of trying to influence the midterm elections, he extended charges he has previously made against prosecutors, media organizations, social media companies, pollsters, China, Ukraine, mail ballots, and voting machines. Quote, "The war will be over very shortly after the election," he said on stage, framed by supporters waving American flags. Iran is, quote, "hanging out for dear life, hoping that we lose so they can deal with dumb, weak Democrats," end quote. Trump cast Republican majorities as necessary to preserve and further his policies, dangling what he called a Trump dividend to galvanize voters. The White House did not immediately elaborate on how the benefit would work. As described, the payout would easily total more than $1 trillion and add to the national debt. Trump also introduced fresh policy pledges to restrict credit card swipe fees and surprise medical bills, without specifying how he would build on a 2020 law addressing the practice. He further renewed his call for subsidizing people buying health insurance instead of companies providing it. The new campaign promises came as Americans continue to give Trump poor marks on the country's direction and cost of living. Almost two-thirds say the country is on the wrong track and disapprove of Trump's job performance as president, according to the latest Reuters-Ipsos national surveys. Almost half ranked the cost of living as their top priority in the August poll, and 35% said Democrats had a better plan to address it, compared with 26% who said so of Republicans and 28% who said they didn't know. Quote, "This bizarre Republican midterm convention here can't paper over the fact that Republicans have done nothing to earn your vote," Illinois Governor J.B. Pritzker said at a news conference with fellow Democrats earlier on Wednesday. Quote, "Donald Trump is hoping that a flashy primetime event will make you forget that his trade war is killing costs for families at the grocery store," end quote. Trump's answer was to try to shift the blame to Democrats. Quote, "It was them that caused the affordability, to use their word, crisis," he said. "I'm bringing the prices way down, way, way down," end quote. The speech highlighted the Republicans in key Senate battlegrounds just as his political operation expanded its air support by booking $47.8 million in ads, according to the tracking company Ad Impact. The reservations were made through a new super PAC, No Going Back PAC, which was formed on September 1st. A person involved in the efforts of the group was connected to Trump's flagship super PAC, MAGA Inc. A spokesman declined to comment. Trump also committed to campaigning in every hotly contested race, including in the host state of Texas, where he urged voters to elect Texas Attorney General Ken Paxton to the U.S. Senate, despite extensive ribbing Paxton on his clothes and appearance. Some of the loudest cheers and laughs came for Trump's attacks on Paxton's opponent, State Representative James Tallarico, including a fictional account of him vomiting after eating barbecue. The crowd booed Trump's mention of Senate Majority Leader John Thune. The president tried to suppress the jeers. The setup inside the American Airlines Center in Dallas echoed the 2024 Republican National Convention, with special viewing seats set up within the crowd for Trump, his family, and other notable guests. Trump opened the speech, which lasted 105 minutes, by falsely saying the event was the first midterm convention held by either party. Democrats held them from 1974 to 1982, but decided they were too expensive and counterproductive by elevating infighting. He then falsely claimed the arena was packed when, in fact, many of the seats in the upper decks remained empty. An hour before he took the stage, ushers shouted in the main concourse, asking attendees to relocate their seats to a section just off the stage that remained empty, noting that the president would see. Trump acknowledged that the president's party usually loses the midterms and again urged his supporters to vote as if he were on the ballot, quote, "just one more time." Former House Speaker Newt Gingrich said the convention could boost GOP enthusiasm. quote, phase one is going to rebuild morale among the Republicans, and it helps remind people that this is a term election, he said. If this is a team election, we win. If it's a series of individual races, we could lose, end quote. Carolyn Atkinson, 66, said she traveled to Dallas from her home state of, quote, New America, adopting the term Trump recently began using for New Mexico as he floated changing its name, something the president does not have the authority to do. Trump has faced criticism from some Republicans after announcing last month that the U.S. government would begin calling Lake Ontario Lake America, an initiative critics say is a distraction from addressing voters' top concerns ahead of the midterms. Atkinson said she doesn't actually care to see the name of her state changed, saying Trump's proposal was only a, quote, joke. And she dismissed concerns about whether the party can appeal to independent and swing voters this fall, insisting, as GOP leaders also have, that Republicans simply need to focus on turning out their own. Quote, we have registered people that don't vote, and that's what will hurt the Republicans the most, she said. I don't think the independents matter to us as much, end quote. The crowd responded with muted applause for many of the earlier lesser-known speakers, perking up for two UFC fighters and Treasury Secretary Scott Bessent. Wednesday's lineup included Attorney General Todd Blanche, who would become the first sitting Justice Department leader in modern history to address a political convention. For decades, department guidelines under administrations of both parties have instructed top political appointees to steer clear of explicitly political events to avoid the perception that partisanship could influence the law enforcement. Blanche's predecessor, Pam Bondi, revised those guidelines this year. The Justice Department said Wednesday that Blanche's participation in the midterm convention had been cleared by the department's internal ethics advisors and that he spoke only in his personal capacity. He was listed on the event's official program as the Honorable Todd Blanche. Turning now to the next article from the Washington Post. Trump has turned the post 9/11 security state inward to domestic targets, by Warren P. Strobel. 25 years after the 9/11 attacks, powerful agencies and vast legal authorities created to stop another terrorist catastrophe are being turned inward, with the Trump administration using many of those powers to round up immigrants, battle drug traffickers, and target political dissent. The Office of the Director of National Intelligence, birthed in response to pre-9/11 intelligence failures, has been central to President Donald Trump's pushing of false election conspiracies and retribution against his perceived political enemies. Trump has directed that Joint Terrorism Task Force, which spread nationwide after 2001 to harness federal and local resources, investigate groups that challenge White House views on immigration, gender, and religion. Another post 9/11 creation, U.S. Immigration and Customs Enforcement, has aggressively surveilled and rounded up immigrants on Trump's watch, sometimes catching or killing U.S. citizens in the dragnet. As memories of the worst terrorist attack on American history fade, former senior U.S. officials say the rapid remolding of agencies and laws created a quarter century ago has contributed to a dimming focus on looming external threats. They say not just anti-U.S. terrorism, which has ebbed but not disappeared, but a host of largely post-2001 challenges, including advanced artificial intelligence, cyber threats, drones, and biotechnology. Trump is dismantling or repurposing, quote, almost all of the agencies that were created by the Bush administration to protect us from terrorism, end quote, said John Bellinger III, who was President George W. Bush's National Security Council legal advisor on September 11, 2001, and helped craft the reforms that followed. Quote, there's been a tremendous loss of focus, Bellinger said. After al-Qaeda hijackers killed 2,977 people in New York, at the Pentagon, and in Shanksville, Pennsylvania, the 9/11 Commission and other investigations found that the CIA and FBI failed to share threat information that might have uncovered the plot. The biggest U.S. national security reorganization since the 1940s ensued. A new cabinet department, Homeland Security, was created, along with agencies such as ICE and the Transportation Security Administration. The ODNI was created to ensure that spy agencies with different missions talk to one another. The National Counterterrorism Center would centralize terrorist threat data. The Justice Department established a new National Security Division in 2006 to marshal counterterrorism and intelligence resources. Tools have been exploited. U.S. presidents were given broad new powers in the wake of the attacks. They included secret warrantless electronic surveillance programs, publicly revealed in 2005, and an authorization for use of military force passed by Congress in September 2001 that was global in scope, had no sunset date, and remains in force. From the start, the global war on terrorism begun by Bush, clashed with U.S. civil rights under both Republican and Democratic presidents. The New York Police Department spied on American Muslims in mosques without evidence of wrongdoing. National Security Agency contractor Edward Snowden exposed an invasive global mass surveillance net. President Barack Obama's Justice Department secretly seized reporters' phone records, and Obama ordered a 2011 drone strike that assassinated a terrorist in Yemen who is also a U.S. citizen. Yet Trump's definition of terrorism is far different from his predecessors. He has designated drug cartels as terrorist groups and used lethal military force dozens of times against alleged narco-traffickers. Many former national security officials and legal experts say narco-trafficking does not fit the definition of terrorism because cartel members are motivated by money, not ideology, violence against civilians, or overthrow of the U.S. government. At home, Trump has targeted leftist groups, including loose amalgamation of militant anti-fascist activists known as Antifa, which he designated as a domestic terrorist group last year. The Treasury Department said it will pursue financial probes of left-wing groups, including any international support. Quote, we are mobilizing some of the same tools that we have deployed against terrorists abroad to confront this emerging threat here at home, Treasury Secretary Scott Bessent said in July. In June, 8 protesters who were involved in violent anti-ICE demonstrations in Texas were sentenced to a combined 450 years in prison after being charged with, quote, material support, end quote, to terrorists, a legal tool widely deployed after September 2001. Quote, one of the fears of civil libertarians from the beginning is that these powers and institutions would be turned against dissent. And that's exactly what's happened, said Jamil Jaffer, an attorney who argued some of the major post-9/11 court cases on national security and civil liberties. Tools initially justified on real national security grounds, quote, very quickly were repurposed or brought to bear against a much broader set of perceived threats, Jaffer said. This was normalized under Bush, extended by Obama, and is now, quote, now being fully exploited by Trump, he said. Julia Curley, a former veteran CIA analyst, said that civil libertarians, quote, might have a point, but we also had a war to fight, end quote. Yet as terrorism threats have receded, quote, the civil liberties arguments are more persuasive to me, said Curley, who served as director for intelligence programs in Trump's White House until early last year. Quote, I think it's concerning, said Joe Kent, who resigned in March as director of the National Counterterrorism Center. Kent said he has told colleagues, quote, this thing that we're building, imagine it in the hands of a possible future Democratic president, Gavin Newsom, end quote. The NCTC scoured intelligence files for Antifa's overseas ties in Europe, Kent said. Quote, I don't recall finding any, end quote. Smaller agencies, inward focus. The Office of the Director of National Intelligence was created to solve urgent intelligence sharing gaps revealed by the failure to connect dots that could have pointed spy agencies to the 9/11 plot. While Republicans and Democrats have urged cuts and other reforms at the ODNI, Trump in his second term has both shrunk the organization and bent it to partisan purposes, current and former officials said. his first director of national intelligence in his second term, Tulsi Gabbard, fired professional analysts whose conclusions clashed with White House preferences. Gabbard

I see what a weaponized DNI, how dangerous this entity could be, she said. The National Counterterrorism Center, housed within the ODNI, also has shrunk. It now devotes between a quarter and a third of its budget and personnel to countering narcotics, non-international terrorism, former senior U.S. officials said. Kent acknowledged counter-narcotics represents mission creep from the NCTC's original mission, but said the terrorist designations of cartels was correct because of the number of Americans they have killed. But the administration, he said, aimed too broadly and should have focused on Mexican cartels pushing deadly drugs across the southern border. While the budgets and personnel numbers are classified, the CIA also has pivoted resources away from foreign terrorism and other threats toward Trump's priority of fighting narco traffickers. The Justice Department's National Security Division, which handles terrorism, counterespionage, and weapons proliferation, has lost nearly 38% of its staff under Trump, according to records obtained by Reuters. Among the government's most vital tools for detecting terrorist plots, monitoring planned cyber hacks, and eavesdropping on narco traffickers, U.S. officials say, is a successor to the Bush-era secret electronic surveillance program known as FISA Section 702. That intelligence stream will go dark in March if a divided Congress does not vote to reauthorize it. Democrats, as well as some libertarian-minded Republicans, cite Trump's broad use of national security tools as reasons for balking at reauthorizing the surveillance program. Pedaling backwards quickly. After two decades of U.S. counterterrorism wars, the core organizations of al-Qaeda and the Islamic State are largely destroyed, according to U.S. intelligence assessments. Those groups' progeny in Africa, the Middle East, and Central Asia appear mostly focused on local and regional targets for now. But former U.S. counterterrorism officials question whether the shrunken U.S. counterterrorism net still has the ability to detect and dismantle potential threats from groups such as Al-Shabaab in East Africa or Al-Qaeda's Yemen branch if they were to expand their capabilities and ambitions to target the United States homeland. Then there's a seven-month war Trump started with Iran, a nation with a known capacity for terrorists and cyber attacks. Quote, we've taken a baseball bat to a hornet's nest. At the same time, we're poking holes in the screens that protect us. It wouldn't surprise me if we got stung, said Bellinger, the former NSC legal advisor. Current and former officials say they're even more worried about a laundry list of threats that did not exist on 9/11. Advanced artificial intelligence in the hands of an adversary, cheap lethal drones, and weaponized synthetic biotechnology. Quote, the reforms adopted after September 11th have largely succeeded in their most fundamental purpose, helping prevent another terrorist attack of the magnitude of 9/11 on American soil, House Intelligence Committee Chairman Rick Crawford said during an August 31st visit by committee members to the Flight 93 National Memorial near Shanksville. Quote, we still face terrorism. We also face increasingly aggressive nation-state adversaries, sophisticated counterintelligence operations, foreign malign influence, economic warfare, rapidly advancing artificial intelligence, biotechnology, drones and autonomous systems, and threats to critical infrastructure, Crawford said. Quote, many of those threats don't fit neatly into the bureaucratic boxes our government created decades ago. Our adversaries understand that, end quote. Horrific and deadly as it was, the 9/11 attack occurred at finite locations across the United States, said former Congresswoman Jane Harman, who helped shape the 2004 law that created ODNI. Quote, this time, if we have a catastrophic cyber attack and infrastructure goes down across the country, that will be harder to respond to, she said. Quote, and marshaling a bipartisan effective response would be harder than it was a quarter century ago, end quote. Quote, we're pedaling backwards quickly, Harman said. Nearly a third of the U.S. population was born after September 11, 2001. Quote, for those who don't remember 9/11, they may learn about something that's even worse, she said. Turning now to the next article from the Washington Post. For years, they warned AI could kill all humans. Now people are listening, by Natisha Tiku.
On a summer's day, Evan

0: And Hubinger issued a stark warning about the future with a boba drink in his hand. Artificial intelligence was a threat to humanity because it could one day learn to deceive its creators. He told a gathering of people who'd come to Berkeley, California to learn more about the technology's risks. Quote, my guess is that when we put it in a situation where it thinks it can kill us, it just murders us, he said, according to a video of his talk he posted to an online forum at the time. That 2022 alarm call won little attention. Hubinger was 3 years out of college and worked at a little-known nonprofit dedicated to the fringe pursuit of trying to prevent machines from one day eradicating humans. But when Hubinger issued a similar warning this week in a post on X, his message was viewed tens of millions of times, prompting state and federal lawmakers to echo his concern. Now he spoke as a team lead at Anthropic, developer of the chatbot Claude, and a company set to go public at a valuation of over $1 trillion. Quote, AI could kill all humans. I personally think it is a greater than 10% chance within the next decade, Hubinger wrote in response to the resignation of his colleague, Jacob Coxon, who accused Anthropic of racing ahead despite the dangers. Hubinger's expanded reach mirrors the surging influence of a community formerly on the periphery of the tech industry that has for years worked to spread the idea that preventing AI from wiping out humans is an urgent problem. OpenAI and its rival Anthropic were both founded by researchers linked to the AI safety movement, which argues it is necessary to take seriously today the possibility that the technology could wipe out humanity at some point in the future. As both companies grew at extraordinary speed, that view has won new prominence. More recently, as AI agents toppled math milestones, hacked into company servers, and triggered a national security scramble in the White House, a newly receptive audience appears primed to hear messages of AI doom. Nathan Lambert, a former senior research scientist at the nonprofit Allen Institute for AI, said that he didn't take it seriously when Dario Amodi, Anthropic's CEO, first predicted AI would take over software engineering. Now Lambert doesn't write code because AI does that for him, he said. Quote, they're genuinely far-sighted in a way that's very remarkable about the technology, Lambert said of AI safety proponents. But success anticipating recent technological trends doesn't mean more speculative predictions will pan out, Lambert said. Quote, there's much more of a God complex when you've been right for a decade and you have built the most successful companies of all time, he said. Whether right or wrong, the movement can now shape both policy and public opinion, like inciting this week's firestorm about the risk of human extinction, which flared across social media and primetime newscasts. The same predictions of a grim end for humanity have circulated for years, said Sarah Hooker, CEO and co-founder of the AI startup Adaptation, and a former research scientist at Google DeepMind. But the latest round reaches a public feeling growing unease around AI, she said. Quote, it just really speaks to this massive divide at a time when the technology is becoming more and more powerful, said Hooker, who finds the predictions unhelpful. Quote, where does the 10% come from? So much of it is lacking precision, she said. Bold predictions. The AI safety movement grew out of a tangle of online message boards such as Less Wrong that cross-fertilized ideas from Bay Area subcultures that included effective altruists who attempt to calculate how to do the most good in the world, and transhumanism, a philosophy that explores how to enhance the human race with technology. The new community's core beliefs were that AI would inevitably surpass humans and that the technology could readily extinguish humanity if not built to share the same values as its humans' developers. Those ideas were central to the founding of OpenAI and later Anthropic, now among the most valuable companies on the planet. In parallel, a handful of wealthy tech donors spent hundreds of millions of dollars over the past decade through academic donations, nonprofits, grants, and fellowships, effectively seeding AI safety ideas among elites in universities, government, and the media. The result was a pipeline of talent to feed into tech companies and politics. Hubinger's 2022 talk was given to recipients of a fellowship to learn more about AI safety. The program is run by an educational nonprofit that received more than $15 million in donations last year from the largest philanthropy in the AI safety ecosystem. After OpenAI's ChatGPT took off and the company and its rival Anthropic were crowned national champions, executives from both companies at times voiced concerns that AI could be harmful to humanity. But neither company slowed down. Both have filed paperwork to list on the stock market. The Washington Post has a content partnership with OpenAI. Some AI safety nonprofits have responded to the recent prominence of AI by backing social media influencers to engage the public about existential risk, including members of Congress, including Senator Bernie Sanders. He responded to Coxon's resignation with a post on X Wednesday that said, quote, "The very people building this technology admit that it could threaten the future of humanity," end quote. In recent weeks, new demonstrations of AI's power have prompted prominent voices in the field to declare that their views on existential risk have shifted. Seth Lazar, a philosophy professor at Johns Hopkins University, said he used to advocate for focusing on more immediate harms from AI. He argued that the field might never create systems powerful enough to cause civilizational harm on their own. But his confidence in that view has recently faltered, he said. First came more capable AI models that, quote, reason, end quote, through problems, said Lazar, a development built on the same AI training techniques Hubinger warned could go awry in his 2022 talk. Then late last year, AI agents that can take actions on a computer finally started working, and researchers started talking about AI that could build better versions of itself, Lazar said. Quote, within a year or two, if not less, we could have independently acting rogue AI agents, end quote, wreaking havoc on society, Lazar said. Significant risks are, quote, very clearly within the technological horizon, he said, although he added that extinction still feels like a bit of a leap. Turning now to the next article from the Washington Post. See how Canada is shifting its trade beyond the U.S., by Lewis Melger and Rachel Lerman. Canada is aggressively courting new trading partners as relations with the United States grow increasingly tense, in a move that could deliver economic consequences for U.S. businesses and consumers. Canada has an ambitious goal to double its exports to countries beyond the U.S. by 2035, a target that has become more urgent in the face of hefty new tariffs from both sides taking effect. President Donald Trump imposed 50% levies on a long list of Canadian products this summer and has needled Canadians by suggesting the country should become the 51st U.S. state. Quote, this time it's more than just feelings being hurt, said Carlo Day, director of the New North America Initiative at University of Calgary School of Public Policy, of Canada's renewed interest in trade diversification. Quote, there's also an appreciation for the permanence of change in the U.S., end quote. Canada made significant progress last year in closing the gap between U.S. and non-U.S. exports. The share of goods that went to other countries around the world made up about 28% of total exports. International Trade Minister Maninder Sidhu detailed Canada's extensive plans to diversify trade in an emailed statement and said that he is receiving, quote, more calls than ever from partners around the world, end quote, seeking Canadian goods. Canada has signed more than 20 trade and security deals over the past year, Sidhu said, and has secured about $12 billion in commercial deals. The country is also evaluating dozens of infrastructure projects to help facilitate trade, including new ports and mines. Quote, it's proof that in a rapidly changing world, our new government is focused on what we can control, diversifying our trading relationships to build a stronger economy that supports Canadian workers and industries, he said. The U.S. is Canada's largest trading partner by far. Canada exported $556 billion worth of goods in 2025, and 72% went to the U.S. For decades, the U.S. and Canada had a peaceful and mutually beneficial trade relationship. The proximity and mostly free trade between the countries contributed to U.S. businesses' ability to easily import groceries, lumber, and oil. U.S. automakers rely on a supply chain that often involves building components of cars just over the border in Canada. If Canada significantly diversifies its trading partners, it could increase U.S. competition, making it harder and more expensive for U.S. businesses to get some materials, eventually driving up some costs for American consumers. Quote, more demand happening without change in supply. That is a classic situation in economics where prices go up, said Brett House, an economics professor at Columbia Business School. Quote, you've got more competition for the same goods, end quote. It could take years before Canada's diversification affects the United States. Already, Canadian exports to countries other than the U.S. grew by more than 14% in 2025 compared to the year before, according to Washington Post analysis of customs-based Canadian trade data. Exports to the U.S. fell by nearly 8% in the same time. The shifts show that businesses and governments are taking the push for trade diversification seriously, especially in a year that brought the shock of tariffs after years of mostly free trade. Trade economists and experts say that significantly expanding beyond the U.S. is a path full of hurdles for Canadian businesses. The U.S., which shares a border, language, and many business practices with Canada, is the country's largest and most logical trading partner. Quote, the biggest, richest market in the world is right next door, said Jock Finlayson, senior fellow at the Fraser Institute, a free market Canadian think tank. The U.S. market is huge, rich, and convenient for Canadian businesses, and trade routes, both physical and business partnerships, are long established. Quote, we've built irreplaceable assets, or high-cost assets, that will take decades to replace, said Dade of University of Calgary. Expanding into new markets means building out or expanding new physical infrastructure, such as pipelines and ports, and cementing new relationships. Canada's government has been working on this. Led by Prime Minister Mark Carney, it has opened trade discussions with countries around the world, including India, Indonesia, and Ecuador. Quote, even though the United States trade actions will cause us some challenges in the short term, we're going to just move faster, Carney said in a recorded video Tuesday, as Canadians countered tariffs about the $20 million worth of U.S. imports took effect. He acknowledged the pivot will come at a cost. Diversifying trade does not mean Canada will exit the U.S. market. Quote, I do believe that the U.S. is always going to be our largest trading partner because gravity dictates that, said Meredith Lilly, an international economic policy professor at Carleton University in Ottawa, who advised former Prime Minister Stephen Harper on international trade. Quote, succeeding at trade diversification may also mean increasing trade both with the U.S. and with other countries, end quote. Turning now to the next article from the Washington Post. This El Niño-fueled phenomenon could soon bring major flood risks to the West. By Ben Knoll. An unusually strong and far-reaching wave of warm water is building along the coast from western South America to Mexico, fueled by ongoing El Niño. It's expected to reach the U.S. West Coast in the coming weeks, where it will raise sea levels and drive flood risks in the months ahead. Damaging impacts from the wave include flooding and beach erosion, including on coastal highways like California's Pacific Coast Highway, as well as rippling effects for nearby marine life. The phenomenon is nothing like the waves that curl and crash at the beach and won't look anything like a tsunami when it arrives, but its impacts will become most notable if and when the elevated water coincides with a powerful storm and the highest astronomical tides. Instead, it is a slow-moving pulse of elevated water, likely triggered by a burst of wind over the western Pacific. Technically known as a coastally trapped wave, it represents an early glimpse of how the soon-to-be strongest El Niño on record could continue to directly impact ocean conditions and weather along the U.S. West Coast. Over the past 2 months, the wave traveled along the equator and reached South America. From there, it turned north and began tracing the coastline at around 6 miles per hour and is nearing the Gulf of California, around 800 miles south of the U.S. West Coast. Quote, the single highest sea levels on record are quite possibly this summer in California, and that is going to be a problem, said climate scientist Daniel Swain. Tracking the wave's impacts. Dylan Amaya, an assistant professor for marine science at North Carolina State University, said the combination of higher sea levels and the potential for stormier than usual weather this fall and winter could increase the risk of coastal flooding and beach erosion. Here's when Amaya estimates this wave will reach several cities: San Diego in late September, Los Angeles in late September or early October, San Francisco in early October, Seattle in mid-October. Amaya said the elevated sea levels from this first wave could persist for several weeks, and that it's possible that another wave could follow right behind the first one, enabling seas to remain at elevated levels for longer. Swain highlighted the potential for compounding risk factors from El Niño-driven sea level rise, long-term sea level rise, and extreme high tides that will be near their maximum levels. Quote, coastal flooding is going to be a big, big risk this winter, and not just along the oceanic coast, but also the coast of all of California's coastally connected bays and estuaries, Swain said. Quote, I think Highway 1 is going to have some big problems this winter, for example, Swain said, of the risks elevated sea levels pose to coastal roads. Coastally trapped waves can also weaken the upwelling that normally brings deep, cool water to the surface. As coastal waters warm, temperatures and humidity can rise nearby. Those warming waters can also affect marine life, with Amaya's expressing concern for whales that might venture closer to the coast in search of food, increasing the risk for whale entanglements in nets and ship strikes. Relatedly, Southern California is currently experiencing some of the highest humidity levels in the United States, after moisture from Tropical Storm Marie caused parts of the Los Angeles County to have their wettest September day on record this past Sunday. That storm also caused heavy swells in Long Beach, where around 20 homes were evacuated. And there's more to come. Mostly because of El Niño, atmospheric moisture levels have already been much higher than normal across the Pacific Ocean in the U.S., but the warmer seas from the incoming wave could provide yet more moisture for storms to tap into, intensifying rainfall in the region this fall and winter. Turning now to the next article from the Washington Post. Scientists are investigating whether popular supplements could harm the aging brain, by Ariana Cha. People tend to think about supplements the way they think about food, things that are inherently good or bad for you. Green beans are good, potato chips are bad. Vitamin D and fish oil belong presumably on the green bean side of the ledger. But the aging brain may change the calculation, putting some of America's most popular supplements under new scrutiny. Recent research is raising a largely overlooked question. Can something that benefits, or is at least neutral to, a young, healthy brain become less helpful or even harmful as the brain ages? In January, researchers reported an association between vitamin D supplement use and faster cognitive decline among older adults who already had a normal vitamin D blood level. In April, another study found that adults 55 and older taking omega-3 supplements showed greater cognitive deterioration over time than non-users. Then in June, researchers reported that people taking glucosamine used for joint pain appeared to have a much higher likelihood of progressing from mild cognitive impairment to dementia over 5 years than their peers who were not taking it. I was stunned, said Ramon Sun, a professor of biochemistry and molecular biology at the University of Florida and the lead author of the glucosamine paper. The findings are preliminary, contradict other research in places, and far from proof that the supplements lead to cognitive decline. The studies are mostly observational, meaning they don't prove causation, and those links with mental deterioration may be because of the supplements or something else entirely. But together they point toward a possibility that researchers are beginning to take seriously. Aging changes how the brain handles fats, calcium, and glucose, and how it responds to inflammation, which could alter how nutrients and drugs reach brain tissue in the first place. Soon's larger point is not that people should empty their medicine cabinets. It's that doctors already account for aging elsewhere in the body. They often adjust drugs such as blood thinners and opioids as kidney function, metabolism, and sensitivity change over time. But supplements typically don't come with comparable age-specific dosing guidance. We have spent decades asking whether vitamin D, omega-3s, or glucosamine are good for us. The emerging science suggests that may be the wrong question. The more useful one may be good for whom and at what age. A moving target. The aging brain differs from a younger one in countless ways. A younger brain is generally more plastic, clears waste more efficiently, regulates inflammation better, and has greater capacity to recover from cellular stress. An older brain can still function remarkably well, but it has less biological reserve, meaning it cannot compensate as well when something interferes with normal function. Aging also changes the environment in which nutrients are processed. One of the most consequential ways involves the blood-brain barrier, the elaborate security system surrounding the brain's blood vessels. It lets in necessities such as oxygen and glucose, while tightly regulating the passage of proteins, inflammatory molecules, toxins, drugs, and nutrients. And the barrier ages with cells maintaining it and the connections between them deteriorating. The transport systems that shuttle substances into and out of the brain can change as well. The result isn't simply a leakier barrier. It is a different gateway to the brain. Scientists are investigating whether deterioration of the blood-brain barrier itself contributes to cognitive decline, and whether restoring it could someday help preserve memory. Vitamin D. Those involved in cognition research have long been intrigued by vitamin D. Several studies have suggested that low circulating vitamin D concentration and low dietary vitamin D intake are linked with accelerated cognitive decline. There was hope that it could be used as a supplement to help slow or even stop decline, but studies have been mixed. Many conclude it does not do anything. In the January paper, one of the larger real-world studies to examine vitamin D supplement use and cognition, researchers followed 5,065 Americans with a mean age of 67.5 from the Health and Retirement Study, an ongoing nationally representative longitudinal survey of adults in the United States over 50 years of age. About 40% of the participants were vitamin D supplement users. Published in BMJ Open, the study found vitamin D supplement users had slightly faster declines in overall cognition and executive function over 6 years. This link applied only to people who already had normal vitamin D levels, but not those who had deficient or insufficient levels. The researchers' hypothesis, extra vitamin D could impact molecular signaling in the brain that increases the production or buildup of amyloid beta plaques, which are linked to Alzheimer's. Marion Nessel, an emerita professor of New York University who co-founded the university's food and nutrition program, said supplements may improve certain biochemical markers in the blood, but their effects on actual hormone levels and what those changes mean physiologically are more complicated. And supplements aren't the only option. People can also absorb vitamin D through food and sunlight. Nessel, for her part, favors the latter. Quote, I vote for short exposures of skin to sunlight, especially during the summer, she said. Fish oil and omega-3s. Scientists have long had reason to believe that omega-3 fats consumed as part of a diet rich in fish are good for the brain. Omega-3 supplements, however, have proved far less effective. Study after study has failed to find the cognitive benefits that many people hoped a daily fish oil capsule might provide. Even so, these supplements were generally assumed to be harmless. A new analysis published in the Journal of Prevention of Alzheimer's Disease complicates that picture. The analysis involved using longitudinal data from the Alzheimer's Disease Neuroimaging Initiative, which is a National Institutes of Health-funded repository that includes information on a group of adults ages 55 to 90, ranging from cognitively healthy to having significant disease. They compared 273 omega-3 users with 546 non-users, with a median follow-up of 5 years, and found that those who used omega-3 supplements experienced faster cognitive decline on 3 standardized clinical scales. The scales measured things like orientation, attention, memory, and language, and the ability to process visual and spatial information. As with the vitamin D findings, the study shows an association, not cause and effect. One possible explanation, the researchers said, involves how the brain uses energy. Omega-3 supplement users showed lower glucose metabolism in brain regions vulnerable to Alzheimer's, which partly accounted for the association with faster cognitive decline. The researchers said this could reflect problems with how brain cells communicate and function. Quote, these findings challenge a prevailing view of omega-3 as uniformly beneficial and highlight the need for a cautious reassessment of its widespread use for cognitive protection, the authors wrote. Ander Albaram, an associate professor of neuropathology and neuroscience at the Medical University of South Carolina, was not involved in the JPAD study, but he has observed a similarly troubling association between fish oil supplements and slower recovery after brain injury in his own research. In a study published earlier this year in Cell Reports, Albaram and his colleagues looked at mice, human cells, and human medical records and found that all three pointed to a component of fish oil as a potentially impairing healing. One possible explanation, he said, lies in the brain's changing metabolism. When the brain is injured or diseased, its energy demands shift, potentially altering the way it responds to fats and other nutrients. A supplement that seems benign or beneficial under ordinary circumstances may not behave the same way in a brain under stress. To Albaram, it makes sense that age might play a big role in how people respond to certain supplements. Quote, if you look at psychiatric or neurological disorders, many are dependent on age, he said. Autism, for example, typically becomes apparent in early childhood. Bipolar disorder often emerges in late adolescence or early adulthood. And Alzheimer's disease overwhelmingly appears later in life, particularly after age 65. The brain, in other words, is not metabolically static across a lifetime, and the effects of a supplement may not be either. In other words, he said, the biological environment in which a supplement acts is not the same throughout life. Glucosamine. Long ranked as one of the U.S.'s most popular supplements, glucosamine is mostly used by middle-aged and older adults. It's usually made from shellfish shells or produced synthetically. Glucosamine, a building block for molecules found in cartilage and joint tissue, is mainly taken by those with osteoarthritis to reduce joint pain or slow cartilage deterioration. The evidence for its benefit has been mixed, with some studies showing a modest improvement in pain, but others not finding any benefit. Sun, a brain researcher, became interested in the supplement while researching for Alzheimer's treatments focused on how the brain handles sugar. The study approached the question from three different directions. First, the researchers studied mouse models of Alzheimer's disease. They found that the animals' brains produce unusually high levels of glycans, complex sugar structures attached to proteins and other molecules. When the researchers genetically slowed down this process, the mice performed better on cognitive tests. When they pushed it in the opposite direction by giving the mice oral glucosamine, their cognitive problems worsened. The researchers then examined post-mortem human brains. They found the same broad phenomenon. Alzheimer's brains contain substantially more glycans than healthy brains. In gray matter, these sugars also tended to become more abundant as the disease advanced. That suggested the phenomenon they had observed in mice was also present in people with Alzheimer's. Finally, they turned to electronic health records, asking whether people who took glucosamine supplements showed a similar pattern in the real world. Glucosamine use was associated with a roughly 25% greater likelihood of progressing from mild cognitive impairment to Alzheimer's disease or a related dementia. Separately, among patients who already had Alzheimer's or dementia, glucosamine use was associated with about a 25% higher rate of death. The researchers identified supplement use from physician notes and prescription records in electronic health records. As a result, unrecorded use could have been missed, and other differences between users and non-users could help explain the association. Researchers think glucosamine may worsen an abnormal buildup of sugars on proteins in the Alzheimer's brain, disrupting how brain cells function, and that some of that effect may be related to the weakening of the blood-brain barrier. Sun and his co-authors argued that the findings do, quote, make a compelling case for glucosamine as a potentially negative driver of neurodegeneration, end quote. Should people stop taking these supplements? None of these findings are conclusive on their own. Three signals involving completely different compounds don't constitute evidence of a common aging mechanism. Supplement users differ from non-users in income, education, and health behaviors. People may start taking supplements because they're already experiencing symptoms. Dosages and formulations vary. Self-reported supplement use can be messy. Mouse Alzheimer's models aren't people. For those reasons, Sun and the other researchers do not suggest that older adults stop taking any of these supplements, but they say the findings expose a blind spot in the way supplements are often studied and marketed that goes beyond vitamin D, fish oil, and glucosamine. Supplements are biologically active substances, Sun said, not necessarily harmless additions to the diet, and older adults should approach them accordingly. Turning now to the next article from the Washington Post. Rhode Island Governor Loses Democratic Primary Challenge by Ben Bindi. Rhode Island Governor Dan McKee lost to former CBS executive Helena Foulkes on Wednesday's Democratic primary. He became the first sitting governor to lose renomination since 2018. McKee, 75, who polling shows to be one of the least popular governors in the country, ascended to the role in 2021 after Gina Raimondo resigned to join President Joe Biden's cabinet. McKee narrowly defeated Foulkes, 62, in the 2022 primary. What's at stake? Foulkes criticized the incumbent for delayed repairs of Providence's Washington Bridge, a key conduit in the region. McKee closed the westbound side of the bridge for rebuilding in 2023, announcing that repairs would take several months, but costs have since ballooned and repairs remain ongoing. McKee has insisted the project would keep people safe and be completed by 2028. McKee also attacked Foulkes for her past work at CBS, which is based in Woonsocket, Rhode Island. He accused Foulkes of contributing to the opioid crisis while at the healthcare giant, an allegation which she denies. Foulkes says that CBS reduced opioid dispersals by 40% when she led the pharmacy division, and the company settled related lawsuits in 2022 after Foulkes had left the company without admitting wrongdoing. McKee has been endorsed by many of the state's labor unions, though the powerful AFL-CIO chapter decided against endorsing in the race. Foulkes had the support of local, statewide, and national Democratic leaders, including Rhode Island's Attorney General Peter Naronda and former House Speaker Nancy Pelosi. While the two candidates have policy disagreements on subjects including charter schools and housing plans, the race lacks the defined ideological contours of many contested Democratic primaries this year. The Democratic nominee is a heavy favorite in the general election in the overwhelmingly Democratic state. Two Republicans, including Aaron Gukian, who worked as a special assistant to then-Governor Donald Carcieri, are competing for the party's nomination. Turning now to the next article from the Washington Post. Trump administration proposes changes to census that could exclude millions by Amy Wang. Millions of residents could be excluded from the U.S. Census, congressional representation could be reshaped, and federal funds could be reallocated across state lines under changes proposed by the Trump administration. In the proposal posted to the Federal Register Wednesday, the Census Bureau suggested adding a citizenship question to the decennial questionnaire, which President Donald Trump has wanted since his first term. The proposal argues that the census count should exclude any undocumented immigrants and non-citizens without permanent residency because they are, quote, not true inhabitants, members of the body politic, or persons with a usual residence in the United States due to their lack of sufficient tie and allegiance to the United States, end quote. Under the newly proposed rules, refugees and asylum seekers would be excluded from the population count. Trump administration officials also want to prohibit the Census Bureau from asking certain demographic questions, including about race, ethnicity, or sexual orientation, claiming the survey, quote, should be colorblind and should not be distorted in any way by questions about immaterial personal characteristics, end quote. The census has collected data on race and ethnicity since 1790. Trump has for years pushed to alter how the American population is tallied every decade, including unsuccessful efforts to add a citizenship question to the 2020 census. The Supreme Court ultimately froze that plan, saying Trump officials had provided a contrived reason for wanting such information. That will do it for today. This has been Nancy Greiwe reading the Washington Post for this Thursday, September 10th. Thank you for listening.
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2: Jerron Blind Boy Paxton is an American musician, originally from Los Angeles. He's a vocalist and multi-instrumentalist. As a teenager, he began to go blind, losing most of his sight by the age of 16. Paxton is virtually the only music maker of his generation, playing guitar, banjo, piano, and violin, among other instruments, to fully assimilate the blues idiom of the 1920s and 30s, the blues of Bessie Smith and Lonnie Johnson. On graduating from Verdun Dye High School in 2007, he had a corporate work-study assignment at the Braille Institute of America. Paxton later moved to upstate New York to attend Marist College, and soon after began playing gigs in and around the Brooklyn area. In 2011, he appeared in the video documentary Playing for Change, filmed in many locations around the world, with musicians harmonizing together on jazz and folk music from the regions. Although not signed to a record label, he continues to play old-time blues and roots festivals throughout the United States. For more on Jerron Paxton, go to blindboypaxton.net.
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7: Hello, I'm Harish. You're listening to Chris Radio. During this hour, I'll be reading news from today's Chicago Sun-Times. Let's begin with our first article. NITA picks ex-aviation department boss Jamie Rhee as interim director, by David Stewart, staff reporter. The Northern Illinois Transit Authority has chosen Chicago's former aviation department boss Jamie Rhee to serve as its interim executive director. During NITA's first meeting Thursday, the board also expanded a low-income reduced fare program for SNAP recipients to CTA and PACE, and named a former Regional Transportation Authority board member, Tom Kotorak, as chairman. Rhee is taking over as NITA's interim executive director as NITA officially replaces the RTA in governing the CTA, METRA, and PACE. NITA has new powers over those agencies to coordinate service with the goal of making public transit safer and more reliable. Plans for the new agency began last year when lawmakers bailed out the transit agencies as they faced a within-quotes fiscal cliff, the result of low ridership and dwindling pandemic grants. The law infuses the agencies with $1.5 billion and reforms how they operate. Rhee will serve for a maximum of 6 months with an option for an extension, while NITA seeks a permanent replacement. Rhee takes over for Leanne Redden, RTA's previous director, who announced her retirement last week. The board voted 19-1 for Rhee's appointment. The dissenting vote came from Oswaldo Alvarez, who said he was surprised the vote was happening. he unsuccessfully asked to delay the vote while they conduct a vetting process. Rhee is not seeking the permanent executive director position, according to board member Dennis Mondero, who said the question was raised in the private executive session held minutes earlier. Rhee told the board she is committed to strengthening the transit system used by millions. Within quotes, my career has been spent leading large, complex organizations through moments of challenge, transformation, and growth. And I bring that same steadiness and strategic focus to NITA, she said. SNAP recipients can apply for reduced CTA pace pass October 1. One of NITA's new powers is to set bus and rail fares. The board used that power Thursday by expanding the access pilot to CTA and PACE. Since 2024, it has only been available on Metra. Starting October 1, all residents enrolled in the Supplemental Nutrition Assistance Program, or SNAP, can apply for a pass to receive reduced fares across the NITA system. NITA also approved the recent expansion of CTA and PACE's reduced fare program for students to work all year, not just during school days. The program for K-12 ages 7 to 20 caps fares at 75 cents per ride and eliminates transfer fees. Former RTA member picked as NITA chair. The NITA board will be led by Kotarak, who was elected unanimously by the other 19 members of the board. Kotarak is the Senior Vice President of Transportation and Infrastructure at the Civic Committee of the Commercial Club of Chicago. He emphasized the gravity of the task NITA has before it. The within quotes NITA Act has given us something that's really rare in government and in organizations. And it's a genuine opportunity for a fresh start, Kotarak said. Within quotes, if we succeed, he said, within quotes, years from now, people will look back and say, within quotes, this is more than just avoiding the fiscal cliff. We'll look back to when we chose to do something transformational, end of quotes. And that was NITA picks ex-aviation department boss Jamie Rhee as interim director. The next article is by John Seidel, Federal Courts reporter. Within quotes, he showed a badge. Woman describes alleged attack at Schomburg Hotel in Customs and Border Protection officer's trial. A New York woman sobbed at the end of a lengthy day on the witness stand Thursday after she insisted she'd been within quotes robbed and raped by a man rumored to be a within quotes fake cop during a visit to Chicago's northwest suburbs in 2022. She testified during the trial of U.S. Customs and Border Protection Officer Luis Uribe, 45. Not only did Uribe work a real job in law enforcement, federal prosecutors say he used his gun and badge to sexually assault four women in Schaumburg and Naperville. But confusion abounded when Uribe's defense attorney tried to sort through the details of the woman's visit to the suburb of Schaumburg. The woman is a native of China who became a U.S. citizen in 2003. She speaks little English, so she testified with help from a translator. She struggled when it came time to identify Uribe in the courtroom. She told Uribe's attorney he had things, within quotes, all messed up, as he tried to identify associates she referred to as, within quotes, pretty girl, within quotes, beauty, or within quotes, sister. However, the woman gave a clear answer when a prosecutor asked what happened to her. Within quotes, he robbed me of my money, she said. Within quotes, he raped me. The feds say Uribe committed six attacks between February and October 2022. But his attorney told jurors Wednesday he'd been set up by a prostitution ring overseas by a boss in China. He admitted Uribe visited prostitutes and is a within quotes flawed human being. But he said there's no proof that Uribe robbed and raped the women, as prosecutors allege. The 67-year-old woman who testified Thursday told jurors she came to Chicago in October 2022 because a friend of hers wanted her, within quotes, to check out some casinos here. She said she referred to the friend as, within quotes, beauty, and she brought along $3,000. She also acknowledged she'd seen a photo of Uribe on the social messaging app WeChat, and she was told he was a, within quotes, fake cop. The photo was taken during a meeting at a seafood buffet in Hoffman Estates, according to the feds. The woman was attacked while staying in a Schaumburg Days Inn, jurors heard. The woman explained Thursday how she heard a knock on her hotel room door and opened it, thinking it was a member of the hotel staff. That's when a man rushed in, she said, wearing a hat, a black jacket, and pants. Within quotes, immediately he closed the door and he showed a badge, the woman testified. He pushed a chair against the door, put the badge and a gun on a table, and asked for cash, she said. The woman told jurors she gave him, within quotes, all my money. Within quotes, I was terrified, she said. Within quotes, he had a gun. She said he forced her to take off her clothes and perform oral sex. Then she said he pulled her to the bed and raped her. When it was over, she said he pushed her into the shower area, put his clothing back on, and escaped. The woman said she tried to tell the hotel staff she'd been robbed, but she struggled because of her difficulty with English. So she went to a woman she'd met earlier at the hotel, who also happened to be Chinese. Early in her testimony, prosecutors asked the alleged victim to identify Uribe in the courtroom. She initially failed to do so and eventually broke down crying, prompting a break in the proceedings. But later, while describing the attack, she pointed and told the translator she'd seen someone who, within quotes, might be that person. During his cross-examination, defense attorney Michael Clancy asked the woman whether a, within quotes, boss believed that you were coming to Chicago to work for her and to be a sex worker. The woman said she, within quotes, didn't agree to that arrangement. Within quotes, at my old age, I only agreed to come here to check it out, to play, the woman said, referring to the casinos. Still, she admitted learning the second Chinese woman at the hotel was a sex worker. Before testimony wrapped for the day, jurors heard the initial testimony of that second woman, who is 54 and also lives in New York. She acknowledged for prosecutors that she did massage work with, within quotes, a sexual component, and had a, within quotes, boss who found her clients. She said her boss sent her to the Chicago area in 2022 and showed her the photo of Uribe at the seafood buffet. Then, during her stay at the Schaumburg Days Inn, she said she encountered the first woman, within quotes, in a terrible state, ready to cry, and pointing to a photo. The woman allegedly told her, within quotes, the fake police robbed her and raped her. And that was, within quotes, he showed a badge. Woman describes alleged attack at Schaumburg Hotel in Customs and Border Protection Officer's trial. The next article is by Cindy Hernandez, staff reporter. Officials push to restore crisis hotline for LGBTQ plus youth. Illinois officials said it's time to put pressure on the Trump administration to restore a lifeline they say can save the lives of LGBTQ plus youth experiencing mental health crises. Officials, including U.S. Rep. Raja Krishnamurthy, are pushing the administration to restore the, within quotes, Press 3 option on the nation's 988 Suicide and Crisis Lifeline, which previously provided specialized crisis services for LGBTQ plus youth. Within quotes, these were people perhaps on the worst days of their life, at the worst hour of their day, reaching out for someone in the darkness to help save their life, Krishnamurti said at a news conference Thursday. The 988 Lifeline, including services for veterans and LGBTQ plus youth, was signed into law by President Donald Trump during his first term. But in July 2025, the administration ended the specialized services for LGBTQ plus youth, saying the hotline would no longer, within quotes, silo those services and would instead focus on, within quotes, serving all help seekers. Krishnamurti said the service was cancelled as part of the administration's, within quotes, anti-DEI efforts. The administration, however, said the, within quotes, Press 3 option had exhausted the funds allocated for 988 Lifeline LGBTQ plus subnetwork services. The administration said Congress had allocated more than $33 million for the LGBTQ plus services in 2025, but the funding was fully spent by June. But Illinois officials said LGBTQ plus youth face a higher risk of mental health crises and should have access to specialized crisis services that provide, within quotes, affirming support. Because of this, Krishnamurti and other officials introduced the, within quotes, 988 LGBTQ plus Youth Access Act of 2025 in September 2025, seeking to pressure the federal government to restore the specialized services. Krishnamurti said that despite bipartisan support and $33.1 million in available funding, the administration has refused to restore the services. Dulce Quintero, Secretary of the Illinois Department of Human Services, said the state had to, within quotes, fill the gap in services left by the federal government. Quintero said the state began training all 988 Lifeline counselors in Illinois on LGBTQ-IA+ cultural competency. In the last year, Illinois received nearly 173,000 calls and was able to resolve 98% of them without further intervention, according to Quintero. But while Illinois has been able to continue offering specialized services, she said that isn't the case in other states. Within quotes, in Illinois, we have an administration that supports this, said Quintero. Within quotes, that is not the reality in other states. We have been able to do this here in Illinois, but we need to make sure that it's available across and throughout the country. LGBTQ plus youth are three times more likely than their peers to attempt suicide, and about 40% of youth who attempt suicide identify as LGBTQ plus, according to the Trevor Project, a suicide prevention nonprofit. Within quotes, it's important when we're framing this that we don't talk about LGBTQ youth as having increased mental health or suicidality just for being who they are, but rather they're placed at higher risk because of the mistreatment and stigmatization that they face in society, said Kagan Miller, Director of Public Training at the Trevor Project. Miller said the Trevor Project has fielded more than half of the calls made to the 988 Lifeline since the, within quotes, Press 3 option was eliminated. Before the service was cancelled, the Trevor Project and six other crisis centers answered those calls. Miller said the organization is prepared to once again provide support if the service is restored. And that was officials' push to restore crisis hotline for LGBTQ plus youth. You're listening to news from Chicago Sun-Times on Chris Radio. The next article is by Violet Miller, staff reporter. What to know about the White Sox stadium proposal? White Sox owner-in-waiting Justin Ishbia has proposed building a new Sox stadium along the Chicago River next to the 7-8 in the South Loop. What are the details of the plan and what does it mean for Bridgeport, where the Sox play now? White Sox minority owner Justin Ishbia's company, Canal Edge LLC, has proposed a mixed-use development called the Rail Yards as the site for a new White Sox stadium, which would be built where an Amtrak rail yard now operates. The rail company is simultaneously shifting its maintenance operations from the relatively isolated site of the proposed stadium to a 24/7 facility that would stretch into residential areas in Chinatown through Bridgeport. In recent months, a coalition has formed around addressing the environmental and economic impact a Sox stadium move and expanded Amtrak

West. Who is behind the proposal? Justin Ishbia is a minority owner in the White Sox and co-founder of Shore Capital Partners, the Loop-based private equity firm that has boosted his net worth beyond $4 billion. Shore Capital is behind the Rail Yards project and is helping to finance Amtrak's new maintenance facility in Bridgeport. He has repeatedly stated interest in a new stadium for the Sox. Who is paying for the stadium? Ishbia's company has the land under contract. The property is across the Chicago River from where the Chicago Fire broke ground earlier this year on its $750 million stadium at the 7-8. The ballpark itself would be privately financed, a source with direct knowledge of the planning told the Chicago Sun-Times. But there would be an ask for public funding for local infrastructure, including for nearby roads, bridges, and potentially a new metro station, though details haven't been finalized. What do the White Sox say about all this? The team, which previously said it was solely focused on the concept of a stadium alongside the Chicago Fire Stadium at the 7-8, said last weekend will evaluate the outcomes of the Rail Yards site's environmental and transit studies to decide whether to consider it as a viable option for their next home. The White Sox are currently owned by Jerry Reinsdorf, who remains in control of the team's stadium decisions until he decides to sell the team. He has the option to sell to Ishbia as soon as 2029. What else is planned beyond a stadium? The mixed-use proposal also would include a Northwestern Medicine within quotes healthcare presence, as well as transit-oriented residential, commercial, and retail development. But the concept is in its early stages. A months-long study on the feasibility of transportation and environmental evaluations is just beginning, the company said in a statement. How is Amtrak involved? As Ishbia looks to take over Amtrak land in South Loop, his rail company has secured land in Bridgeport and is now looking to start work on building a 24/7 maintenance facility there as soon as this fall, with the financing help of one of Ishbia's companies. Operations could start as soon as 2027, Amtrak previously said. Amtrak received more than $600 million and a within quotes categorical exclusion from the federal government for the project, which allows it to move forward without a full environmental assessment or an environmental impact statement, within quotes, unless there are extraordinary circumstances. While the company said it will still conduct within quotes standard due diligence investigations, residents worry the new facility could tank property values, particularly because of the potential for rate field being shuttered and the sound, smells, or health hazards emanating from the train maintenance facility. What do elected officials have to say? Alderman Nicole Lee Levent, whose ward encompasses Bridgeport and Ratefield, said the Sox's move out and Amtrak's move in would be within quotes devastating for the area and called it a within quotes betrayal. Alderman Jason Irwin, 28, whose ward would encompass the new stadium site, said he would have an open mind but would focus on, within quotes, what's in the best interests of his ward and the city. The project also is shaping up to be an issue in the race for Chicago mayor. Three mayoral hopefuls, Illinois Comptroller Susana Mendoza, Cook County Treasurer Maria Papas, and U.S. Rep. Mike Quigley, all stood alongside Lee this week to decry the plan. And that was what to know about the White Sox stadium proposal. White Sox owner-in-waiting Justin Ishbia has proposed building a new Sox stadium along the Chicago River next to the 7-8 in the South Loop. What are the details of the plan and what does it mean for Bridgeport, where the Sox play now? The next article is by Caitlin Washburn, staff reporter. Chicago Archdiocese settles 9 sex abuse claims for $5.4 million. The Archdiocese of Chicago recently settled out of court with 9 people who accused 8 Chicago area priests of sexually abusing them decades ago. The settlements totaling $5.4 million were all reached in the last 2 weeks, according to the attorneys representing the victims.
within quotes, nobody's paying that kind of money.

0: for something that didn't happen, said Mark Perlman, one of the victims' attorneys, during a Thursday news conference announcing the settlements. Within quotes, this is validation that it happened. The allegations date as far back as the early 1970s and as recently as the late 1990s. The victims' ages at the time of the abuse ranged from 6 to 14 years old. The list of accused priests, most of whom have died, and their Chicago area parishes are Michael Chapon, St. Mary of the Assumption Church, Chicago; Russell Romano, Quigley Preparatory Seminary, South High School, Chicago; Clement Carroll, Our Lady of Peace School, Chicago; William Devereaux, St. Martha of Bethany Church, Morton Grove; James Sayers, St. Joseph Parish, / St. John Newman Parish, Homewood; Norbert Mayday, Our Lady of the Ridge, Chicago Ridge; David Braun, St. Francis Xavier Campus of Saints, JFX School, Wilmette; William O'Connor, St. Paul Catholic Church, Chicago Heights. Four of the eight priests, Chapon, Carroll, Sayers, and O'Connor, are not listed on the Archdiocese's list of credibly accused clergy members. Two of the settlements involved allegations against Mayday. In a statement, the Archdiocese said the time frame of the settlements is, within quotes, consistent with the large majority of claims coming forward today. Within quotes, we have paid more than $400 million to survivors and continue to ask for survivors to come forward, the statement added. Within quotes, they will be received with dignity and compassion. The two firms representing the eight victims, Jeff Anderson and Associates and Perlman and Anderson, have been handling sexual abuse settlements for over 25 years. They represented hundreds of victims and secured over $130 million in settlements. Within quotes, what these settlements represent to our clients is some sort of measure of justice, said Melissa Anderson, one of the other victims' attorneys. Within quotes, and our hope with all of our clients is that by the time we're able to resolve their case, they're in a better place at the end than they were at the beginning. The victims' legal team also unveiled a new searchable database documenting the Catholic clergy members accused of sexual abuse or misconduct involving minors worldwide. And that was Chicago Archdiocese settles 9 sex abuse claims for $5.4 million. The next article is from the Sun-Times Wire. Disabled Lakeshore Drive Bridge closing overnight for maintenance. The disabled Lakeshore Drive Bridge will be closed for overnight maintenance a week after the bridge spent over 4 hours stuck during a routine lift in extreme heat last week. The closures are expected from 10 p.m. Thursday to 5 a.m. Friday and from 10 p.m. Tuesday to 5 a.m. Wednesday, according to the Chicago Department of Transportation. The closures are in place in order for crews to conduct work in preparation for the fall boat run season, which includes maintenance, within quotes, intended to help reduce the likelihood of the issue experienced last week, the department said. On September 2, the bridge was stuck for more than 4 hours after a routine lift around 10 a.m. to let a yacht pass. Crews spent hours trying to close the bridge completely. A Chicago Fire Department boat sprayed water to cool it down on Wednesday, which was Chicago's second day under a heat advisory. And that was Disabled Lakeshore Drive Bridge closing overnight for maintenance. The next article is from the Sun-Times Wire. Traveler with measles passed through Union Station. An out-of-state domestic traveler with a confirmed case of measles passed through Union Station in the West Loop late last month, Chicago health authorities announced Thursday. The stricken traveler was at Union Station in the 200 block of South Canal Street on August 27 after 8 p.m. through August 28, according to a statement from the Chicago Department of Public Health. CDPH didn't provide a time for the traveler's departure. A second measles case was also confirmed in Kane County Thursday, weeks after the area's first confirmed case, according to health officials. The person was vaccinated against measles and in contact with the first case, which was first reported August 24, according to the Kane County Health Department. While a vaccination protects against measles, breakthrough cases where a vaccinated person can get measles still occur. The first confirmed case in Kane County included two possible exposure locations: Caneland High School in Maple Park on August 18 during the school day, Next Generation Pediatric Clinic in South Elgin on August 21 between 12:30 p.m. and 4 p.m. As of Thursday, there were 11 reported measles cases in the state, according to the Illinois Department of Public Health. And that was traveler with measles passed through Union Station. 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Now let's take a look at the weather forecast. This is Cheryl Scott's Rise and Shine forecast. Friday morning, clearing, temps in low 60s, humid early, but then easing. For Friday, the high is 81 and the low is 65, sunny, clear, very nice, humidity easing. For Saturday, the high is 84 and the low is 63, partly cloudy and warm. For Sunday, the high is 78 and the low is 60, stray PM showers. For Monday, the high is 81 and the low is 68, scattered storms. For Tuesday, the high is 79 and the low is 63, rain likely. For Wednesday, the high is 74 and the low is 67, rainy and cooler. For Thursday, the high is 75 and the low is 64, chance of showers. And that was the weather forecast. Coming back to the news. The next article is from the briefs section from the Sun-Times Wire. Teen charged with attempted murder in July shooting in West Garfield Park. A 17-year-old girl was charged in connection with a shooting that left another girl critically wounded this summer during a rowdy gathering in West Garfield Park. The girl, who was not named because of her age, was arrested Wednesday in the Pullman neighborhood and charged with attempted first-degree murder, Chicago police said in a statement. She allegedly shot another 17-year-old girl in her chest July 5 during a large gathering in the 3800 block of West Maypole Avenue. She was taken to Stroger Hospital in critical condition. About 9 minutes later, at least six people were also shot on the same block. They were all in good condition at Stroger and Mount Sinai Hospital. Two 17-year-old boys, an 18-year-old woman and man, a 19-year-old man, and a 20-year-old man. The girl was not charged in the other shootings. After the shootings, a longtime resident of the block described the gathering to the Sun-Times as, within quotes, total chaos. And that was teen charged with attempted murder in July shooting in West Garfield Park. The next article is from the briefs section from the Sun-Times Wire. Displays officer's camera not on when 21-year-old with hedge trimmer was shot. Displays police said an officer didn't activate his body camera before shooting a 21-year-old with hedge trimmer on his front lawn during an encounter. Police on Wednesday were responding to a home in the 2000 block of Tuhi Avenue at 2:32 p.m. for someone being, within quotes, violent and breaking windows when they found Ahim Babidi in the front yard with an electric hedge trimmer. According to police, Babidi followed the officer, ignoring commands to drop the tool before the officer fired three shots. Babidi was then taken to a local hospital where he later died, according to police. Des Plaines police explained the officer didn't have time to turn on his body camera, within quotes, due to the rapid escalation of the incident. Officer dash cam and residential video footage from nearby homes that captured the shooting will be released, within quotes, as soon as it no longer compromises the active investigation, police said. And that was Des Plaines officer's camera not on when 21-year-old with hedge trimmer was shot. The next article is by Stephen Sloan, Associated Press. Plane seat belts, phones, flags from 9/11 shown at Smithsonian, Washington. Seat belts and a flight attendant call button from the doomed United Airlines Flight 93, a purse filled with keys and a wallet recovered from the World Trade Center site. The telephone that sat on U.S. Solicitor General Ted Olson's desk when his wife Barbara called from a hijacked airplane. The Smithsonian's National Museum of American History is honoring the 25th anniversary of the September 11, 2001 attacks this week with displays of dozens of rarely seen objects that tell the story of that day in often searingly personal terms. The exhibit, which runs through Saturday, comes as the museum is under growing scrutiny by President Donald Trump and Republicans in Congress over the manner in which it tells American history. The Smithsonian began collecting items just months after the attacks and regularly displays some of them throughout the sprawling museum along the National Mall. But this week's exhibit is unique as items are displayed on tables rather than seen through glass. The museum's director, Anthea Hartig, said some of the items being shown this week are within quotes so fragile they'll probably never go on display. The goal, she said, is to help visitors, within quotes, both never forget, but also kind of reconnect, as a new generation emerges that didn't experience the attacks. Within quotes, this has truly slipped into history rather than being part of our memory landscape, she said. Some of the items, including a beeper belonging to an employee who worked on the 97th floor of the South Tower, harken back to office life at the turn of the century. A candy dispenser from the Pentagon includes melted chocolate. And that was plane, seat belts, phones, flags from 9/11 shown at Smithsonian. The next article is by Lindley Sanders and Jennifer Peltz, Associated Press. For many, 9/11 attacks are most important historic event of their lifetimes. Washington. 25 years later, the attacks on September 11, 2001 are still remembered as among the most important historic events in many Americans' lives, according to a new poll. A new Ipsos poll finds that about half of U.S. adults named the 9/11 attacks in an open-ended question about the most important historic occurrences in their lifetimes. That's despite other momentous events that have happened since then, including the COVID-19 pandemic and the elections of Presidents Barack Obama and Donald Trump. The polling points to the enduring legacy of 9/11, even as many Americans today are too young to have experienced or comprehended the event a quarter century ago. Ipsos found that the vast majority of Americans remember where they were when they heard about the attacks, and about two-thirds of Americans say it impacted the country, within quotes, a great deal. Kevin Noel, 51, remembers watching the catastrophe unfold after he got out of a subway station near the World Trade Center that morning. He views 9/11 as the most historic event he's lived through and believes, within quotes, we're going to be remembering this for the rest of history. Within quotes, every September 11, it's a traumatic day for me where I just go silent, Noel said. When U.S. adults were asked to list up to five of the most important historic events in their lifetime in the open-ended question, but respondents answered in their own words, the September 11 attacks overshadowed the much more recent COVID-19 pandemic, which 31% of U.S. adults mentioned. Other events, including the elections of Trump and Obama, space expeditions, and the fall of the Berlin Wall, were cited by many Americans as defining moments. For Americans 65 and older, the most frequently mentioned events were the September 11 attacks, followed by President John F. Kennedy's assassination, space expeditions, and the Vietnam War. For Americans under 35, COVID-19 is more prominent. About half of U.S. adults under 35 say the pandemic was among the most impactful events of their lifetime, while about one-third mention 9/11. And that was, for many, 9/11 attacks are most important historic event of their lifetimes. The next article is by Neil Steinberg. Memories of 9/11 horror still fresh after a quarter century. The worst bloodshed on American soil since the Civil War unfolded on an ordinary Tuesday morning in September. On September 11, 2001, my older son was 5 and some mornings played video games on my computer. So I wasn't plugged into the world that morning. I didn't know that American Airlines Flight 11 had struck the North Tower at 7:46 a.m. Chicago time. I did not own a cell phone. At the Northbrook Metro Station, stepping onto the 817 downtown, I heard a woman down the platform say something about the World Trade Center being hit by a plane. At Union Station, knots of people stood around talking. I asked one, what kind of plane hit the Twin Towers? Within quotes, a 767, he said. That startled me. I had assumed it would be a Cessna. Within quotes, that's a big plane, I said dully. At Wacker Drive, people were pouring out of the Sears Tower, fanning out in all directions. I noticed that as they hurried along, they looked up scanning the sky, as if they expected to see a plane go into the building at any moment. There was a Billy Goat Tavern on Washington open for breakfast. I stepped inside. Everyone was just standing there in silence, watching the North Tower collapse on TV. I joined them. You could hear the eggs sizzling on the grill. The paper was still at 401 North Wabash. I was on the editorial board and walked into editorial page editor Steve Huntley's office. Within quotes, how do you spell, within quotes, Osama bin Laden? End of quotes, he asked. I'd never heard the name, but went to my office to find out. I used to say there were two shocks about September 11. The first was that it happened, that four planes were hijacked by 19 men building box cutters. Two crashed into New York's World Trade Center, toppling the towers. A third hit the Pentagon, and a fourth crashed into a field in Shanksville, Pennsylvania, after passengers stormed the cockpit. 2,973 men, women, and children died that day. There was a time when I wouldn't feel obligated to spell out the details, but more than a third of Americans have no living memory of September 11, 2001. And it would not be surprising if 9/11 is news to some. Just another crumb of dusty history they didn't learn in school. Leading to the second shock of 9/11, that it went away, or at least ebbed. Because for days and weeks and months it seemed that 9/11 was a permanent condition, a radiating, bottomless shock, sorrow, and stupefaction. But ebb it did, slowly receding like a tide going out. And now 25 years have gone by, and attention must be paid again. We put out, within quotes, extras in those days, special editions to update breaking news stories hawked at newsstands downtown. Our first was headlined, within quotes, unspeakable horror. I remember looking at, within quotes, unspeakable and thinking, within quotes, really? Within quotes, cause we're trying to flippin' speak it. End of quotes. The second was better. Within quotes, terror. I filed an insert to our editorial, then asked the city desk what I could do to help. Go into the loop, see what's up. So I went back to the Sears Tower and interviewed disappointed tourists who had planned to visit the sky deck at 111 West Washington. I watched an employee, ex-Marine Johnny Washington, lower the building's flags to half staff. Within quotes, this is terrible, he said. Back at the newsroom, John Cruikshank, a smart and decent Canadian who was co-editor of the paper, made a little speech. This was the biggest story of our lives, yes, but it is also an enormous human tragedy. We should have a moment of silence. So we all bowed our head and uttered a little silent prayer, then went back to work. I'm not generally a fan of public displays of piety, but it seemed the right thing to do, and I was grateful. I won't attempt to summarize all the bad that came from those attacks. Two needless wars in Afghanistan and Iraq, over 7,000 U.S. military deaths, twice the loss of 9/11, not to forget over 200,000 civilian deaths. I don't recall that being called a genocide. The sweeping, intrusive Patriot Act. George W. Bush tried not to demonize Muslims, but others were not so scrupulous. Anti-Islamic hate was a major leg of Donald Trump's winning campaigns, and he barred immigration wholesale from Muslim countries. On September 12, 2001, I showed my older boy the front page of the New York Times, its photo of an explosion boiling out of the World Trade Center, and asked him what he thought about the picture, worried how he was processing 9/11's enormity. He said it looked beautiful. He thought it was a flower, a red rose, and I didn't correct him. The horror was very hard to wrap your mind around. It still is. and that was memories of 9/11, horror still fresh after a quarter century. The worst bloodshed on American soil since the Civil War unfolded on an ordinary Tuesday morning in September. You're listening to News from Chicago Sun-Times on Chris Radio. The next article is by Frank Main, staff reporter. Bound by duty. Frank Main, a Pulitzer Prize-winning Sun-Times reporter, followed Chicago first responders sent to New York after 9/11. He saw devastation and heroism. Everybody has a 9/11 story. Mine begins 3 days earlier in an apple orchard outside Saratoga Springs, New York. One of my best friends from college was getting married. He lived in New York City, and some of his buddies at the wedding worked at the World Trade Center. It was a glorious weekend of bluegrass music and Calvados apple brandy. We flew home September 10, 2001. Then the world stopped turning. On the morning of September 11, I was driving down the Eisenhower Expressway, listening to the radio as I headed downtown to work. Network news reporters broke into the show from New York. The first plane had hit. Then the second. Stunned, I called my wife to tell her to turn on the TV as a Sears Tower loomed closer and closer in my windshield. Was Chicago next? Later, I called home to check on my family. I also reached my friend in New York. To my relief, his Wall Street buddies were safe. On September 13, O'Hare Airport reopened and a flight was heading to White Plains just outside New York City. My editors booked tickets for me, fellow reporter Brian Smith and photographer Robert A. Davis. We raced through the airport and made the flight. The assignment seemed simple enough. Find the Chicago cops and firefighters who had dropped everything and rushed to New York to help and follow them. But nothing about those days was simple. I documented Chicago police officers searching a damaged office tower near Ground Zero, going floor to floor looking for the wounded or the dead. They found no one. What they did find was haunting. Half-eaten bagels smeared with cream cheese, blue blazers hanging from the backs of chairs, desks abandoned in an instant. They were the remnants of an ordinary workday and evidence of people who had run for their lives. I spent time at the camp where Chicago firefighters worked alongside New York's first responders. They climbed onto the jagged, smoking mountain of rubble that had once been the World Trade Center. White dust, fine as talcum powder, swirled through the air. It coated people, vehicles, food, everything in a ghostly film. When crews found the remains of fallen first responders on, within quotes, the pile, the Chicago cops and firefighters trudged back to their camp, where the Chicago flag hung next to the stars and stripes on a wrought iron fence. I can still see the tears cutting clean lines through the grime on the Chicago first responders' faces. They left the New Yorkers to bring home their own. 25 years later, that is what stays with me most. The courage, the camaraderie, and the selflessness. Those Chicago cops and firefighters are truly serving and protecting. It was their highest calling. But I also remember the fear, the anger, the sorrow, the helplessness of watching terror unfold. Those feelings never entirely left me. They never entirely left America. They also shaped the way I see innocent people elsewhere, in Ukraine, Gaza, Iran, and other places where families look to the sky and wonder whether a missile is coming for their neighborhood. I think about the America that existed before 9/11 and the one that came after. Before the attacks, I was a cop reporter who could roam Chicago police headquarters at 11th and State Streets, sometimes dropping unannounced into the offices of the police superintendent or the chief of detectives. After 9/11, the city built a fortress for the police department at 35th Street and Michigan Avenue. Nobody roams those halls like that anymore. Now we buzz into work with security IDs. We pull off our shoes and belts at airport checkpoints. We pass through metal detectors and x-ray machines at public buildings. And somewhere in the back of our minds is a thought we cannot quite shake. It could happen again. That too is part of the legacy of 9/11. So where were you when the world stopped turning? And that was Bound by Duty. Frank Main, a Pulitzer Prize-winning Sun-Times reporter, followed Chicago first responders sent to New York after 9/11. He saw devastation and heroism. The next article is by Robert Hurgut, staff reporter. Preventable. Chicago area consultant and other experts raised alarms about sloppy airport security before 9/11. Within quotes, the whole security environment would have been better had report's conclusions been embraced. In the 25 years since the 9/11 terror attacks, there has been considerable examination of how they could have been prevented. What if our intelligence agencies had communicated with each other better? What if our foreign policy in the Middle East had been different? What if warning signs were taken more seriously? What if the US had succeeded in capturing or killing Al-Qaeda leader Osama bin Laden in the 1990s? Not to be overlooked, just how porous the frontline security was at US airports, along with weak security oversight by the federal government that allowed the airlines to handle screening with low-cost contractors and few prohibitions on what's in purses, pockets, and carry-ons. After all, certain knives and blades were legally allowed on commercial aircraft at the time, and Al-Qaeda terrorists took full advantage of that loophole by using box cutters to overtake the crew and passengers on flights they hijacked. But had decision-makers taken heed from a once confidential security report by an Elmhurst consultant in the mid-1990s, as well as many other voices of concern and reform prior to 9/11, some experts wonder whether things could have ended differently. The report compiled by the Conley Group at the behest of officials at O'Hare Airport, which was and is overseen by City Hall, slammed aviation security practices before 9/11. Obtained by the Chicago Sun-Times in 2002 and publicized then in a news story, the report advocated in the years leading up to the attacks for the public sector to assume screening for flyers and luggage, with O'Hare a proposed site to test the concept and expand from there. At the time, airlines handled their screening duties by hiring private companies known for high employee turnover, lax training, and cheap wages to staff the checkpoints. Critics said the aim was less about safety but rather to screen as swiftly and inexpensively as possible to enhance passenger convenience and profits. Mistakes such as letting banned items through checkpoints were relatively common, records show. Not that there were many restrictions on carry-on items imposed back then by the Federal Aviation Administration, the public agency that regulates US airports, airlines, and airspace. An airline industry trade group recommended that screeners confiscate pepper spray if detected, but the FAA did not technically bar it from commercial flights, according to published accounts. And some of the 9/11 hijackers apparently used a form of chemical agent during the attacks. The FAA did ban blades over 4 inches, but that allowed smaller knives, razors, and box cutters to be carried on, as hijackers did on 9/11. Though two aviation trade groups had advised that even smaller blades not be let through checkpoints, according to published accounts. The Conley report suggested that by giving security duties to the Chicago Department of Aviation, the arm of City Hall that runs O'Hare and Midway airports, they'd be able to attract better workers and improve spotting dangerous items. And if it worked out there, the concept could be exported to other airports, officials said at the time. Within quotes, "I have to believe that the whole security environment would have been better had the report's conclusions been embraced earlier," Bob Monetti said in 2002. An aviation safety and security advocate, Monetti lost his son in the Pan Am 103 bombing over Lockerbie, Scotland in 1988. Within quotes, "whether it would have stopped 9/11, within quotes, or not, obviously you can't say," Monetti said. Within quotes, "but the likelihood would have been people would be better trained, equipped, and motivated." The FAA was aware of the report, but it's not clear why they didn't allow such a test program at O'Hare. However, some worried it could lead to a lack of security, within quotes, standardization around the country, while others pointed to the influence of the airlines, who presumably would have had to plunk down more money to pay for any changes. The Conley report said the O'Hare project would have likely cost about $3 million more annually. David Mosena, a former Chicago aviation commissioner, told the Sun-Times in 2002, within quotes, "the FAA's call was to leave it the way it was and not have different units of government or states or cities or even the feds be security screeners for airports, so it didn't go anywhere. I think they were under some pressure from the airlines not to make dramatic changes in the system." It's unclear if and how the Connolly report focused on expanding prohibited carry-on items, but others in the aviation industry did raise concerns before 9/11 about non-prohibited objects that could be used for weapons. Numerous studies also flagged flaws with the pre-9/11 security system at U.S. airports, including the U.S. General Accounting Office, which noted days after 9/11, within quotes, as we reported in June 2000, tests of screeners revealed significant weaknesses as measured in their ability to detect threat objects located on passengers or contained in their carry-on luggage. Within quotes, in 1987, screeners missed 20% of the potentially dangerous objects used by FAA in its tests. At that time, FAA characterized this level of performance as unsatisfactory. More recent results have shown that as testing gets more realistic, that is, as tests more closely approximate how a terrorist might attempt to penetrate a checkpoint, screeners' performance declines significantly. The GAO also wrote that within quotes of 102 other countries with international airports, 100 have placed screening responsibility with the airports or the government. Only two other countries, Canada and Bermuda, place screening responsibility with air carriers, besides the US. Former FAA Administrator Jane Garvey recently recalled that there was a pending rule under review around the time the administrations changed, with President George W. Bush taking office in January 2001 as Bill Clinton left. That would have had the government assume airport security more directly. Within quotes, it's often something I thought about. It was so close to the finish line, Garvey said. But she also wondered whether had 9/11 not happened, within quotes, would the public at the time have accepted some of those rules that we now take for granted? Within quotes, we had such a view of our own security and sense of freedom, I'm not quite sure. Former U.S. Rep. William Lipinski D. Illinois was on the U.S. House's Aviation Subcommittee and with Midway in his district, one of Chicago's aviation experts and advocates. Long retired, Lipinski said recently that his panel held a hearing perhaps 2 years before 9/11, at which, within quotes, many of the flaws that were unfortunately exploited on 9/11 were, within quotes, pointed out. It was part of a larger effort to try to transfer security, within quotes, responsibility from the airlines to the federal government, he said. While he and others, within quotes, really saw the dangers with the security system as it existed, the plans didn't take flight. After 9/11, the federal government did take over screening and security duties through the newly created Transportation Security Administration, or TSA, and vastly restricted what was allowed on airplanes, while enacting other measures including fortified cockpit doors and better explosive detection and passenger vetting. The Connolly report was eerily prophetic, stating, within quotes, the city has an opportunity to do a genuine good by taking the initiative and rectifying a serious problem. We feel that without this effort and commitment, it is just a matter of time before these changes occur, born of tragic necessity. And that was preventable. Chicago area consultant and other experts raised alarms about sloppy airport security before 9/11. Within quotes, the whole security environment would have been better had report's conclusions been embraced. The next article is from the Nation and World section by Rob Gillies of the Associated Press. Canada plans to send drones to Ukraine. Canada plans to produce millions of drones over the next 2 years and send a third of them to Ukraine, Prime Minister Mark Carney said Thursday as Ukrainian President Volodymyr Zelensky pressed allies for more support against Russia's invasion. Carney said Canada's armed forces currently have only about 2,000 drones, but will need millions in the years ahead. He said contracts announced Thursday would increase the Canadian military's drone fleet tenfold. And that was Canada plans to send drones to Ukraine. And that's all the time we have for today's news from the Chicago Sun-Times. This has been Arita Harish broadcasting from the Chicago Lighthouse. This is Chris Radio Information Station. Have a nice weekend.
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2: Chen Guangcheng is a blind Chinese civil rights activist who's worked on human rights issues in rural areas of the People's Republic of China. Blind from an early age and self-taught in the law, Chen is frequently described as a barefoot lawyer who advocates for women's rights, land rights, and the welfare of the poor. Chen gained international recognition in 2005 for organizing a landmark lawsuit against authorities, and as a result of this lawsuit, Chen was arrested in June 2006 and sentenced to 4 years and 3 months. He was released from prison in 2010. Chen's case received sustained international attention. In April 2012, Chen fled to the embassy of the United States in Beijing, and after negotiations with the Chinese government, it was reported that China would consider allowing him to travel to the United States to study. Chen, his wife, and 2 children were granted U.S. visas and deported Beijing for New York City. In October 2013, Chen accepted a position with the conservative research group Witherspoon Institute and a position at the Catholic University of America. 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

0: cry.
1: That's a great song by Alan Jackson, Where Were You? It was a dedication in remembrance of the 2001 November 11th attacks on our country. Those of us who were alive back then will never, ever forget it. And hopefully we'll never see anything like that again. There were a lot of heroes that day, people going into those World Trade Center towers to rescue people amid all the soot and the dirt and the fires, explosions, and of course the people at the Pentagon that went in and rescued them, and the plane that went down in Pennsylvania saved a ton of lives by the actions the passengers took. I'm Mike Callahan, reporting for Chris Radio. Chris Radio is your information station. We are located at the Chicago Lighthouse. And during this hour, we'll be reading the sports articles from both the Chicago Sun-Times and the Tribune. And then at the half hour, we'll drop down and take a look at what's going on inside those flyers, those store flyers, to save some money, hopefully, on groceries. But let's start with the sports in the Tribune. Sean Hammond is the reporter. Headline here is, with question marks in Chicago Bears secondary, rookie Malik Muhammad II is eager to accept the challenge. And the reporter again is Sean Hammond. If the Carolina Panthers want to pick a rookie defensive back in Sunday's season opener, Chicago Bears cornerback Malik Muhammad II is all for it. Honestly, I want that to happen, Muhammad said. That'll raise my chances to win Defensive Rookie of the Year. I want that to happen, he said. It's a tried and true tradition in the NFL that veteran quarterbacks will pick on the most inexperienced players in the secondary. Aaron Rodgers was one of the masters of this for years with the Green Bay Packers. Many times it was an inexperienced Bears rookie on the losing end of that battle. Panthers rookie quarterback Bryce Young is no Rodgers, but he's experienced enough to know to keep the ball away from Pro Bowl quarterback Jalen Johnson. That could put a rookie like Muhammad in the crosshairs at Bank of America Stadium. Muhammad, a fourth-round pick of Texas, spent much of August working as the nickel cornerback with a starting defense. With nickel corner Kyler Gordon sidelined by a calf injury, the job could belong to Muhammad for the foreseeable future. Gordon, who is in the physically unable to perform list, must miss at least four games. Coordinator Dennis Allen's defense has several unanswered questions in the secondary heading into week one, such as who will start at safety alongside first-round pick Dylan Thielman. The Bears haven't named a starter at nickel, but Muhammad took most of the reps with the starters during the second half of training camp. When the Bears played most of their starters in their second preseason game, Muhammad was out there with them. With the coaches being able to put their trust in me and to throw me out there with the ones, with me being the rookie, that boosts my confidence too, Muhammad said. At the end of the day, it's football. But with me learning a new position and catching on so fast, I will say my confidence has risen. Versatile veteran Cam Lewis could be another option at nickel, but after safety Kobe Bryant injured his left knee on August the 3rd, Lewis appeared to focus more of his time at safety than nickel. Muhammad played primarily outside cornerback at Texas, but the Bears drafted him with his versatility in mind. I saw a smart, instinctive player that had good speed and good coverage ability, Allen said. And anytime you get a rookie in here, you really want to throw a lot at him and see what they can handle. And he's been able to handle a pretty good amount. Safety might be the bigger unanswered question. Bryant had surgery on his knee August the 7th, the same day the Bears signed veteran safety Xavier Woods. Throughout August, it looked like a two-way position battle between Lewis and Woods. In the weeks immediately after Bryant's injury, Lewis took many of the starting reps at safety. But in the final week of practice before week one, it was Woods working with Thielman. and the starters. Practices during game weeks aren't open in their entirety, and the Bears aren't obligated to announce a starter at any position. I got thrown in the fire since I got here, Woods said, so I have no time to prep, but I've gotten prepared, and I've gotten the reps that I needed, and I've gotten everything down. Just the way we practiced, the intensity, the speed, just everything that Ben Johnson coaches want and how they construct practice around here. It gets you ready. I've been here about 4 or 5 weeks now. I think I'm ready, he said. Lewis can play safety or nickel and played in 76 games during 6 seasons with the Buffalo Bills. But most of his experience came on special teams, and he has only 14 career starts on defense. Woods has played in 134 games over 9 seasons with 121 starts on defense. He started 10 games for the Texas Titans last season. Asked what he wanted in a safety after Brian went down, Allen pointed to veteran experience. From an experience standpoint, Woods has seen it all. What's he in, like year 10 or something like that, Allen said. So, I mean, you see a guy that's played a lot of NFL football. You see a guy that can see things on tape and then recognize them when they show up on the football field. And that's the difference between the young player and the veteran player. Woods popped up on the injury report yesterday with a groin injury. That will be something to monitor today and could throw another wrinkle into the plans at safety. And then for the injury report, they've got a couple things here. Roma Odunze was back on the field yesterday, and the Bears officially listed him as a limited participant. The third-year wide receiver suffered a right calf injury in practice a week ago and wasn't on the practice field Monday or Tuesday. Backup quarterback Tyson Bajan, Woods, and offensive tackle Ozzie Trapelo with a knee injury also were limited. Veteran defensive tackle Grady Jarrett and guard Joe Thuney were given an extra day of rest. Not on the injury report this week is Kyle Monaga, the second-year pro hyperextended his right knee in practice August the 16th and missed several practices over the last few weeks, but returned on Monday. It was a concerning moment when Monaga and Derek got tangled up and Monagai ended up on the ground in pain. Thankfully for the Bears, he avoided the worst-case scenario. Justice Scary said, the training staff did a pretty good job to help make that 100%. Monagai was able to walk off under his own power after that injury scare. He has thrown himself into preparation for the Panthers this week. It's been a little different getting myself back on the field, but I'm back, he said, so I feel good, and it's just getting back up to speed and get it ready for Carolina. And that's an update on our Bears, who are playing their first regular season game this Sunday. Headline here is with question marks in Chicago Bears secondary. Rookie Malik Muhammad II is eager to accept the challenge. Sean Hammond is the reporter in the Tribune. Story about our Sox in the Tribune. Today, Triple A arms Drew Thorpe, Noah Schultz, and David Sandlin ready if Chicago White Sox call for the stretch run. Lamon Pope is the reporter. Drew Thorpe allowed 1 hit and struck out 4 over 5 scoreless innings Tuesday against AAA Buffalo. The right-hander on injury rehab assignment with AAA Charlotte is one of the potential options for the Chicago White Sox if the team dips into the minor leagues for pitching help down the stretch. I very much think there's a number of guys down there that are going to be helpful for us at some point. Manager Will Venable said on Tuesday, we're doing everything we can to make sure that depth's in a good spot. And when there is a need here, we will be able to tap into it. A very important piece of this, he said, getting to the end here is having those guys available and ready to contribute. Noah Schultz and David Sandlin, who made starts for the Sox earlier this season, might also be under consideration. Director of Player Development Paul Janish provided updates on some of the pitchers in the minors before yesterday's series finale against the Pittsburgh Pirates at Wrigley Field. Thorpe has made 9 starts this year while working his way back following Tommy John surgery that cost him last season. The right-hander has just a 2.70 ERA, and along with 35 strikeouts and 9 walks in 36 and two-thirds innings. Thorpe made 1 start for the Arizona Complex League Sox, 1 start at High 8 Winston-Salem, 2 starts at Double A Birmingham, and 5 for Charlotte. He has a 2.55 ERA with the Knights. The biggest thing with Drew is coming off the injury is just the fact that he's consistently throwing, recovering, going back out there and doing it again, Janner said. He has pitched well his last few times out. For all intent and purposes, he's in a really good spot. Janner said, from a health and physical standpoint, Thorpe progressed to where he needs to be. At this point, it's going to be a little bit more based on major league need and whatnot, Janner said. He's had good outings. He's recovered for all intents and purposes well. But if we're doing our diligence, we need to exercise caution too, because at the end of the day, he's coming back from a significant surgery. He had the goofy appendix thing early in the year that put a big speed bump in the whole deal. But everything we've asked him to do up to this point, he's done and responded well. Hopefully that will continue to be the case. Schultz, a first-round pick in 2022, has a 6.0 ERA in 15 appearances. That's 14 starts with the Sox after being called up from Charlotte back on April the 14th. The Sox optioned the left-hander back in Charlotte on August the 8th. In 3 starts in August with the Knights, Schultz allowed 3 runs in 13 innings. And 2 September starts, he has a 1.04 ERA. Sandlin has a 6.93 ERA in 5 outings. That's with 3 starts with the White Sox this season. He didn't allow a run in 2 of his 3 August starts for Charlotte after also being optioned to the club August 8th. Sandlin allowed 1 earned run over 5 2/3 innings in his most recent start September 4th against Gwinnett, striking out 11. Sandlin's been locked in, Janice said. The integrity of the stuff has been really good. Feel comfortable saying he's probably in as confident of a place that he's been in a little while. Noah, the same. He gets called up earlier this year for the first time. Obviously, he pitched well and struggled at times. Went back down to Charlotte. He, for all intent and purposes, has been back in the zone. This is just part of his transition to the big leagues. Knowing Noah the way we do, mentally and physically, he's going to be in a good spot to come contribute if and when the opportunity presents. Giannis said the macro view for the pitchers in Charlotte is it's all hands on deck from here on out, right? Depending on what happens on a given day at the major league level, any of these guys, especially the 40-man roster guys, they need to have their mind right to mentally be able to come here and help this team win a game if the opportunity presents itself, Gian said. That could be in as a starter or in a bulk role. When you think about a Noah Schultz or David Sandlin, they're obviously starting in Charlotte, Janice said. But if the opportunity presents itself and they come here, it's very reasonable, as we've seen, that they would pitch in a bulk role, potentially start as well. But the bulk option is definitely something that they're aware of and they're ready for. Highlighting how Major League team has used the staff all year long, I don't think any of those guys are going to be caught off guard by that. And that's an update on our Sox and how they might go dip into the minor leagues to get some pitching as the season goes late, which is wonderful for the Sox, by the way. Triple A arms, Drew Thorpe, Noah Schultz, and David Sandlin ready if Chicago White Sox call for the stretch run. That's the headline in the reporters Lamont Pope and the Chicago Tribune this morning. Another article about our Sox, our amazing Sox this year in the Sun-Times. Slowed by injury, White Sox catcher Kyle Teal still has tools for a breakout. James Fagan is the reporter. Back in June, Kyle Teal's first home run of the season was preceded by a talking to in the dugout from White Sox manager Will Venable. The gist of it, go easier on yourself, it'll come. Since then, another 6 weeks absence due to injury has followed. And Teal's sophomore season will likely comprise less than 40 regular season games. With the Sox guarding a slim AL Central lead, the stakes of every at-bat have risen, and the temptation to press looms for a 24-year-old Tapp to be the franchise long-term solution behind the plate. Reminded of that conversation with Venable from June, Teal replied, "It's a great point. Not trying to do everything at once, not trying to figure everything out at once is important," Teal told the Sun-Times, "while still having the urgency to get to where you want to be. My biggest thing is how can I do a job and put us in the best situation?" Teal said internal reports on his pitch framing, which are a huge component of why the White Sox regard his defense highly, are slightly improved from last season in a small sample. The two home runs he's popped in five games since returning from his left ankle sprain have lent a glow to his offensive production, but he's still hitting 195, 271, and 377 on the season. And with the work Teal did to bulk up and add strength over the winter, that's not yet the breakout the White Sox had begun anticipating in spring. He has bigger movements to get the slack out of his swing, said hitting director Ryan Fuller. He has done an amazing job of being stronger, more stable, where those movements just get a little bit more refined and tighter. So it's not going to be as big of a move to get his swing off. It's less than 100 plate appearances. But StatCast data shows Teal is yet another White Sox hitter who has seen significant jump, 3 miles per hour, in bat speed. Pulling the ball in the air for more power was his explicit goal last season. And the same data shows he's catching pitches out front more than his rookie year, where he hit an impressive 273, 374, and 411, but also lifted a mild 8 homers in 78 games.

And that's something I'm lacking this year, just being hurt. The more at bats I get, the more settled in I feel. When the Sox fly out to St. Louis this weekend, they will have just 16 games left in their schedule. Not much time for settling in. I would just say I focus on my process every single day, Teal said. The results aren't always going to come, but if I can refine my process and accomplish what I want every single at bat, that's all I can do. That's all anyone can do, really. Teal specifies that he has to downgrade, accomplish what I want, to more granular items, like moving a runner over, swinging at the right pitches, or making the opposing pitcher work, rather than hitting a 112-mile-per-hour home run every time. But what's clear, even after three separate leg injuries in 2026, is that the Sox are prepared to be patient with him long-term. And trust, it'll come. He's a guy back there, Venable. We plan on being there as our starting catcher. And that was an update on a player I never heard of, but it's certainly an interesting story in the Tribune by James Fagan. Slowed by injury, White Sox catcher Kyle Teal still has tools for a breakout. Here's a story on Bears game coming up, more on the broadcasting side. It says, who will call Bears game on Fox CBS this season? Here are my annual predictions. The Bears aren't the NFL TV darlings yet, but they certainly are auditioning to be. Since drafting quarterback Caleb Williams with the first pick in the 2024 draft, the Bears' national TV exposure slowly but surely has increased. They had three primetime games in Williams' rookie season and four last season. They're scheduled for five this season. Wow. But the NFL doesn't just look at night games. On the whole, it tracks standalone games. With more outlets airing games in more windows, the league has more chances to show its best teams. The NFL has the Bears playing in seven such games across six outlets: ABC, CBS, ESPN, NBC, Netflix, and Prime. It's incredible what they're doing, isn't it? All these different networks and streaming platforms. That was my comment, by the way. That's two more standalone games than they had in 2024 and 25. The Bears also have two appearances in the NFL's most viewed window. That's 3:25 in the afternoon on Sunday, both on Fox. That's up from one last season and none the season before. Those five night games include a stretch of three in a row from week 7 to 9. The nation will get its fill of the Bears, this reporter says. It also will get some new broadcast teams. After putting top analyst Tony Romo on leave because of his drunk driving charge, CBS moved J.J. Watt from the second team to join Jim Nance. Ross Tucker replaced Watt alongside Ian Eagle. Since being taken over by ESPN, NFL Network has new crews as well, but the Bears won't appear there. This weekend, with the Bears at the Panthers at noon on Fox, Bulls TV boys Adam Emmon, analyst Drew Brees, and sideline reporter Christina Pink will call the game. Again, that will be on Fox if you're interested. And that's a report by Jeff Agres in the Sun-Times today. Who will call Bears games on Fox CBS this season? Here are my annual predictions, and I gave you one of them for this weekend when they play the Panthers. Here's a story by Alyssa Hirsch in the Sun-Times today. Sky's Natasha Cloud knows what she wants in the next WNBA commissioner. Kathy Engelbert's retirement announcement have ranged from cheers to takedowns to timid defenses. But if there's one thing everyone can all agree on, it's that she had a tough job. As WNBA commissioner, you don't have the same luxuries as commissioners of the major men's leagues. You're not really in charge, given that NBA commissioner Adam Silver is still your boss. You can't coast on a long track record of profitability like the NBA or NFL. The WNBA is only beginning to gain mainstream acceptance.
and you can't block out the chaos.

chaos stirred up by those who apparently can't handle its success. Crypto groups throwing sex toys onto the crowd, former NBA players claiming to be women and declaring for the draft, death threats and racialized abuse directed at players. Society keeps finding new and old ways to demean the league, even as its popularity grows. Now it's time to find out who's crazy enough to take the job. ESPN reported the first short list of commissioner candidates over the weekend. It included former players such as Swin, Cash, Nagita, Akawamaki, team presidents such as Valkyrie's Jess Smith and Liberty's Kia Clark, and league insiders such as Bethany Donovan and Mark Tatum. No surprise here, Sky veteran Natasha Cloud already has a strong opinion on who should fill that role. "I hope it's another player," Cloud told the Sun-Times on Wednesday. "Whether it's Swin, Nikita, or even Kea, we don't need a man in that position. I love Mark Tatum and what he's been able to do in the NBA, but when it comes to our league and being understood as women, especially as a majority minor league, I hope we entrust in a player that understands what it means to be in this league. But wait, there's more. I would obviously like a minority woman," Cloud said. "I think being understood in these spaces of being protected from racism, transphobia, homophobia, you need a minority figure in that position that understands what it means to be other, because we have not been protected. Kathy didn't want to handle any of the extra stuff that goes on outside on the court, so she's washing her hands of it, but that's not the best thing for our league. So in the next commissioner, there needs to be someone that takes priority in protecting us first and foremost and not allowing this league to be used as a pawn." Cloud said she tried to schedule a meeting with Engelbert after her altercation with former NBA player Enes Kanter-Freedom, but the request was denied. For Cloud, a more open line of communication with players is a must. She's also acknowledged that the commissioner ultimately reports to the owners, the NBA, and that a central part of the job is growing the league. On that front, the players in the league might not be that far apart. Cloud and teammate Elizabeth Williams talked about globalizing the game, both by bringing the WNBA to other countries and ensuring international players can play in the W. Expanding the league's global footprint was also a recurring theme in Engelbert's final address. Cloud and Williams called for more investment and transparency in officiating too, some of which appears to be in motion. The league will begin using a replay center next season, a significant investment intended to make reviews more streamlined and objective. So that's the good news for the future commissioner. The growth playbook includes some straightforward steps that other leagues have taken and that players support. If only the rest of the job was that easy. If the last few years have taught us anything, it's that even Cloud's perfect candidate will get tripped up along the way. And that's an update on the WNBA. Sky's Natasha Cloud knows what she wants in the next WNBA commissioner, is the headline. Alyssa Hirsch in the Sun-Times is the reporter.

Again, that is the great Alan Jackson, Where Were You? It was his song remembering the 9/11 attacks 25 years ago. It's a beautiful song, I think. And as you know, we just got done reading sports articles from both the Chicago Sun-Times and the Tribune. And I'm Mike Callahan reporting from Chris Radio. Chris Radio is your information station. We are located at the Chicago Lighthouse. And during the next half hour, we're going to check out the story as trying to figure out the best way to save some money out there. Let's begin with Walmart. They have a slushy frozen drink machine for $2.79, down from $3.19. They have a men's trainer sneaker for just $19.99. Boy, that is cheap. You see those sneakers out there now, they're like $200. 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They have a Wonder Nation baby and toddler fleece jogger pants for only $4.99. 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I'd like to pick that up. 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And they've got their Everyday Paper Towels, $2.96 for two rolls. They've got Comet Bleach for your kitchen for $1.16. And they've got Scrubbing Bubbles for your bathroom for $3.97, and Lysol Power Foaming Bathroom Cleaner, zero bleach, by the way, for $3.84, because some people don't like to use bleach. So that's an alternative there. They have extra laundry detergent for $5.78,
Windex Fast Shine Foam Glass Cleaner. 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Lando Lakes spreadable butter with canola oil is $2.37. And then they've got these outdoor seating areas. I guess with summer ending, they've got a sale on them. Some of them, they look really nice, by the way. They're like outdoor couches, which and like wicker on them for $197. Which is really nice, and it comes with an outdoor coffee table with a ceramic tile top is $197, so that would be really useful. They also feature outdoor sofa for $247, an outdoor Chase lounge chair for $147. A lot of great bargains over at Walmart right now when it comes to outdoor furniture with summer slowly ending here. They also have a South Lake Modern Adirondack chair for $138 that looks very relaxing. And then they have a whole four-piece sectional dining set, for outdoors for $697. That's a couch, a sectional couch, a bench, and a table. So if you're in the market for that, you might want to head over to Walmart. They also have things for your children, such as a 3-in-1 combination booster car seat for $89. And they have one of these foldable pack-and-plays for $89. They got a Graco Snuglock 3-in-1 car seat for $169.99. And these are really useful. They got a VTech video monitor 5-inch display for $49.97. They have 148 diapers, Rascal Babies diapers, size 4, $35.97. Now, this is neat. I saw this somewhere else recently. These are chairs that you take out, and you can watch football games or soccer games or lacrosse games or a campsite for that matter, and they rock, and they also have shock absorbers and cup holders. They're really, really nice. There's one for $64, another one for $85 at your local Walmart. I had never seen anything like it until this football season got underway, high school football season got underway. And they have a Igloo cooler for $69 and also a Kingsford charcoal for $17.77. Also featured here, some other neat items like a cornhole board set for $34.88 at your local Walmart right now. Back to the food aisle, they got Doritos for $5, Mountain Dew citrus soda for $8.62. That's a 12 pack. Rising Crust Great Value pizza for $4.46. Pepsi Cola 2-liter bottle looks like $2.78. And market-sized, bite-sized chocolate brownies for $5.97. Let's head over to Aldi. 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
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And then if you look in this flyer too, they've got a bunch of Halloween decorations in this flyer. Like they got a Halloween mat to welcome you. This is Halloween, Happy Halloween on it. And it's got all kinds of like lanterns and ghosts and all kinds of stuff. If you're at all interested in decorating your house, Aldi has some decorations for you right now. And they also have chow mein noodles for $1.29. Fuchsia takeout box, it's called, for $2.65. 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
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They've got 12-ounce bags of coffee from Starbucks, are $9.99 each when you buy in multiples of two, if you're at all interested in that. Well, that's all the time we have for this hour. As you know, we started out by reading the sports articles from both the Chicago Sun-Times and the Tribune, and then we just wrapped up visiting four different grocery stores, trying to give you a glimpse as to what things are costing out there. Hopefully it provided you some good information so you know where to go to get what you need to get. And I want to remind you that I'm Mike Callahan, reporting from Chris Radio. Chris Radio is your information station. We are located at the Chicago Lighthouse. The weather looks good this weekend, and I want to continue on with the 9/11 theme. It was an incredible day in this country's history. Hopefully it'll never happen again. And I want to wish everybody a very safe and happy weekend. Take care. And we'll finish off again with Alan Jackson. Where were you?

0: Over the years, there have been a number of prominent blind or visually impaired pipers and drummers. Two of the most well-known today are Robbie Crowe of Glasgow and Austin Diepenhorst of San Diego. Each has risen to the higher grades of competition. Crowe as a longtime snare drummer and an accomplished solo competitor. Diepenhorst is a piper in the Cameron Highlanders of San Diego and one of the fastest rising solo competitors at the professional open level. Austin Diepenhorst is working hard to build up a track record of solo competition to set up acceptance to some of the bigger events in Scotland. After winning the 2015 and 2016 George Sheriff Memorial Amateur Invitational, he made the move to professional. He's been competing successfully since, including a second prize at the 2019 North American Championships at Maxville, Ontario, and a second prize in the United States Silver Medal at Winter Storm in 2019. For more information on blind pipers and drummers, go to pipesdrums.com/blindpipers. 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
3: Hello, listeners. Welcome to the Commentary Hour this Friday, September 11, 2026. Which, at this point in the day, I'm sure you're well aware, is the 25th anniversary of that significant event in our national history. So we will cover that and other commentaries in the Chicago Trib and Sun-Times. There are a couple of memories from someone who was in New York City that day, commentary from a civics teacher on why it's still important to remember. That's interesting. The Trib has its own editorial, so I'll maybe just read an excerpt from that because there's quite a bit of content. Over in the Sun-Times, columnist S.E. Cupp writes about Trump making the anniversary about himself in a speech on Tuesday and using the event to justify the Iran attacks, which is, as she writes, an untruthful and unhelpful claim, which itself justifies the decision made by the organizers of the commemoration in Manhattan that he was not welcome to speak at their event. So that's all I'll probably say about that one. There's another Sun-Times columnist who writes about something else, the license plate reader abuse. Have you heard about that? We will get to that one. As well as, what else is coming up? Two sides of the assisted suicide issue. And David Greising has an idea for strengthening our democracy. He says holding city and national elections on the same day would have that effect. So maybe, I'm hoping we'll have time for that. And then maybe some letters to the editor, the horoscope, and comics as time allows. But we start all of this off with opinions from our two advice columnists. That would be R. Eric Thomas and Dear Abby. So let's look first at Dear Abby. All right. Let's see. The first one is about a falling out with a friend who recently died. Dear Abby, my friend Ben and I had many ups and downs in our 30-year friendship. 3 years ago, we had one of our periodic blowouts and stopped speaking. I found out recently that he passed away a year later, and I was never informed. The obituary I found online does not mention a cause of death. I wrote a letter of condolence to his wife, but it was returned, and I found out that she moved away from the house where she and Ben had been living. I would like to know what happened to my friend, as he was only in his early 50s. Although we were not speaking at the time of his death, we had many years of friendship under our belts, and I cared about him. I found a Facebook page for his wife, but this seems an impersonal way of reaching out on such a sober topic. Any suggestions? Signed, cared for him in the South. Okay, interesting question, very much etiquette related. So let's see what Abby says. Dear Caird, if you and Ben had any mutual friends, a way to find out about the information you're looking for, including his widow's address, might be through them. Do it privately. To approach her online asking for the details of his death would be off-putting, insensitive, and possibly hurtful in light of the fact that you were estranged at the time of his death. All right, but yes, good idea. Mutual friends. Hopefully they have some. All right, dear Abby, my 63rd birthday is coming up. I do not like celebrating my birthday. Never have. I'd prefer that the day be ignored. I know my wife of almost 38 years, our two boys, and their significant others are planning something. I would prefer they spend the money on themselves, or at least donate it to some worthy charity rather than spend it on me. Given that birthdays are important to them, must I grin and bear it? Or should I say something and risk causing ill will? Signed, Older in Israel. All right. Here's what Abby says to that. Dear Older, surely your wife, who has been with you for nearly 4 decades, knows your feelings on this subject already. Tell her you know something is afoot and gently mention that you would prefer that the celebration be kept small. Name the charity of your choice and tell her you hope the birthday budget will be sent there rather than spent on you. If your wife ignores your plea and a massive fete does materialize, do your best to endure it with grace and a smile. Remember that these people are celebrating you because they love you. Okay, last letter to Abby here. Dear Abby, I'm married and recently I've started developing a crush on my coworker. We have worked together 4 years. I'm not going to pursue anything because cheating is against my morals. I just feel bad for having these feelings. What can I do to get my feelings toward my coworker in check? Signed, Crushing in Illinois. Well, Abby says this, dear Crushing, the guilt you are experiencing is a good thing. It has kept you from making a terrible mistake. If it's any comfort, bear this in mind. Crushes like this usually lessen in time, even if they make the present somewhat uncomfortable. And Abby adds this to my readers. Happy New Year to my friends of the Jewish faith. During this time of repentance, observant Jews reflect on their lives and make amends, seeking a closer relationship with God. Happy Rosh Hashanah. Love, Abby. Dear Abby is written by Abigail Van Buren. For nearly 4 decades, Jean Phillips penned this column, which was founded in 1956 by her mother, Pauline Phillips. Contact Dear Abby at www.dearabby.com. All right, let's take a look at the other advice column we like to look at. Asking Eric is the name of that. And I'll just read the first letter. His letters and responses are a little longer. So this one is on the tricky issues related to inheritance and blended families. Dear Eric, 10 years ago, my dad passed away. And after 25 years of marriage, within a few months, my stepmom started dating again. She is now involved with a partner who is kind and fair. My issue is with her assumed role as conservator of my family's things. Nothing of huge value, but of great importance to me. My father was a writer, and his parents were classical composers. Things like my grandfather's grand piano and library were given to my dad and are still in his house. My father was a deeply sentimental person, as am I, so I find it difficult to believe he left my sister and me nothing to remember him by. What seems more likely is she has chosen not to execute his will. Or perhaps he trusted her. We'll never know. This woman travels constantly and has a taste for the finer things. Recently, I have contacted her regarding my grandmother's estate, which was left to my dad. By default, this woman now has it in her possession. When I've asked for even small things with no significance to her, paintings, my great-grandmother's ring, etc., she has shut it down expertly. I'm not a calculating person. I just want my things. We keep a very superficial relationship. My sister retches when she comes up, so it's all on me. I want to do right by my family, and this just isn't it. Signed, Lost Heirlooms. Okay, so here's what Eric Thomas has to say. Dear Heirlooms, if your father did have a will for which your stepmother was the executor, she does not have the option of simply choosing not to execute it. While executors have time to complete estate administration, 10 years stretches beyond reasonable expectations. So it behooves you to try to determine if there was a will. You can talk to an estate attorney about your options there and with regard to making a formal request for some of the other heirlooms. It would be a shame for this to escalate to a legal back and forth. But if she hasn't executed the will, or if she's being unresponsive to requests for items to which she has no connection, that may be your only recourse. All right. Turning now to the commentaries. We're starting off with those pieces on September 11, 2001, 25 years ago today. I thought it would be good to start with this piece by Bob Kustra. And let me just tell you who he is. Bob Kustra served as Illinois Lieutenant Governor and 10 years as a state legislator. He also was president of Boise State University for 15 years and now hosts the Reader's Corner, an author interview podcast and a Boise State public radio program. Bob's headline is What It Was Like to Be in New York City on 9/11. So I thought this was worth a read among the various editorials I perused. And this has a photo, and it actually kind of looks almost like a painting, the background of the photo, because it's one of those terrible rubble photos. I don't know if you've ever seen them or had them described, but if so, you can imagine. There's a lot of rubble in the forefront. A van is clearly visible amid structural rubble. Some huge pieces of building structure in the background, but the rest of it's really lost to smoke. Sort of a grayish green and dark blue smoke in the background. And the caption is, firefighters make their way through the destruction. I didn't even see firefighters, but yeah, now that I look, there are three of them in the mid-ground. Firefighters make their way through the destruction at New York's World Trade Center after a terrorist attack on the Twin Towers in Lower Manhattan on September 11, 2001. In the most devastating terrorist onslaught ever waged against the United States, hijackers crashed two airliners into the World Trade Center, toppling its twin 110-story towers. And that was an AP photo by Alex Fuchs. Okay, so Bob Kustra's piece here, special to the Tribune. As we reflect on the 9/11 terrorist attacks that happened 25 years ago, I recall the day of sightseeing and shopping my wife Kathy and I spent in New York City on September 10, 2001. We were celebrating our wedding anniversary. We arrived at the World Trade Center to buy tickets for the Top of the World. That's in capital letters. So that must be what it was called. The Top of the World Observation Deck at the World Trade Center. But a downpour soon changed our plan. The guard said our tickets were good for the next day, September 11, and suggested we come early to enjoy the views without the rain and crowds. The next morning on 9/11, we decided to delay our plans by 30 minutes so I could take an early morning walk through Greenwich Village. As I was walking on 10th Street, an American Airlines Boeing 757 flew low over my head. When I reached 6th Avenue, I could see the plane had hit the North Tower. I ran back to our son's 14th Street apartment, where we were staying, and saw the TV report of the second plane crashing into the South Tower. If we had followed our original plan, we would have been exiting the subway underneath the World Trade Center on our way up to the observation deck about the same time the planes hit those towers. The decision to delay our trip by minutes may be one of the most fortuitous decisions we have ever made. Once we understood it was a terrorist attack, we headed to the streets to get food and water at a local grocer in case the city shut down. By then, hordes of evacuees from the North Tower were walking north on 6th Avenue to escape the terror. Women were in their bare feet, carrying their high heels amid an obvious state of panic. By then, the stench of the fire was thick across the area. Rumors flew about what might come next. One rumor had terrorists flooding the island of Manhattan, leaving no exit. Then we heard fighter jets screaming overhead. At that point, we had no idea they were American fighter jets called into action. That was the scariest moment, not really knowing what was coming next and unable to do anything about it, but wait and listen to the news. Our first stop that night was St. Vincent's Hospital in Greenwich Village, where we hoped to donate blood. The streets around the hospital were so brightly lit it looked like high noon. There was only one thing missing from the eerie scene. Survivors. There were few for the hospital to treat. A man finally emerged with a handmade sign that read, "No donations needed tonight," confirming what we had all feared. By the next day, the city had cordoned off 14th Street, preventing any traffic from driving south of the barriers. As we left our building, firefighters returning from the towers in shifts were resting in sleeping bags on the sidewalk, taking a breather from the devastation. We visited Penn Station to see if we could catch an Amtrak out of the city. It was a hopeless case of too many travelers trying to escape New York City. We were all in the same boat, even including the late CBS reporter Mike Wallace and the late author John Updike, whom we spotted at the station. At that point, we were resolved to return to the apartment and spend the next 2 days in the city. In our walks along the streets of New York, we experienced a ghost of the iconic Big Apple, with its streets deserted and only buses and some subway trains running. On every street corner were heartbreaking handmade flyers on poles asking if anyone had seen a member of someone's family who had failed to respond to calls and never came home from work. Shock and desperation abounded. We passed firehouses piled high with wreaths and flowers memorializing fallen firefighters who lost their lives at the towers. We sat on the steps of St. Patrick's Cathedral, one of many churches on Fifth Avenue open to people seeking solace. One of the busiest streets of New York was devoid of traffic, except for an occasional bus. After 3 long days, we made our way out of the city on Amtrak. We still have the 2 unused tickets to the observation deck, surely among the last that were issued. Someday they might find their way to a museum, but for now they are grim reminders of the innocents who were killed on that fateful day the world stopped turning, and how our lives rested on changing a plan by minutes. Again, that was Bob Kustra, who served as Illinois Lieutenant Governor and 10 years as a state legislator, and now hosts the Reader's Corner, an author interview podcast, and a Boise State Public Radio program. So that was a grim firsthand account in some respects, right? So we'll switch now to a little bit more distant testimony from a civics teacher here, I think here in Chicago. This is by Froilan Jimenez, and the headline is, "We must teach young generations about why September 11 matters." And this has a photo of a man's hand. You can see freckles. It's a white hand. You can see freckles and a tattoo at the wrist. His left hand is on a, I don't know what the material is. It's kind of a slate color memorial with deeply engraved names on it. So the headline, or the caption is, "A person places his hand on a name on the North Pool at the National 9/11 Memorial and Museum on September 8, 2026. and you can't really see any complete name in this photo, but half, the first half or second half of 1, 2, 3, 4, 5 names. Okay. Here is the article. Here's the piece by Froilan Jimenez. As we commemorate the 25th anniversary of the September 11 terror attacks on our nation, there's a need to emphasize not only what happened, but also why it still matters, especially for younger generations. So, if you're in that category, listen up. As a Chicago Public Schools civics teacher, it's my job to discuss the meaning of September 11 with my students. But it is immensely important for all of us to reflect on how this event changed our country and how its ramifications continue today. School-aged children and young

the United States became the sole superpower after the Cold War. In 2001, it seemed unlikely that any other country could damage the mighty America. But the bipartisan Congressional 9/11 Commission found that, ultimately, U.S. intelligence agencies underestimated our enemies. In the aftermath of 9/11, our country demanded heavy accountability against the perpetrators, in this case, Al-Qaeda, the Taliban, and Osama bin Laden. A series of military and legislative decisions followed to bring the terrorists to justice and to protect Americans with more safeguards. Operation Enduring Freedom toppled the Taliban, and we waged war not only in Afghanistan but also Iraq. While it is absolutely appropriate to want to defend America from terrorism, the question remains how much military defense, funding, and personnel stationed overseas is necessary to protect our country. September 11 also spawned new laws. The Patriot Act gave government more surveillance power and strengthened law enforcement capacity to tighten our borders. The Department of Homeland Security was created to coordinate national defense and protect against military and terrorist threats. While this legislation enhanced safety and security, it also opened up the possibility of government overreach and ultimately fostered prejudice against Muslims, Arab Americans, and other immigrant groups. Again, the desire for national security prompts the question, how much is too much? Consider what's happening today with widespread concerns about federal agents' immigration operations. And in this age of increasing technology and activism, how much personal information and freedoms are we willing to give up to stay safe while still keeping needed civil liberties? Another thing September 11 taught us to value is our first responders, who are willing to put their lives out on the line to help those in need. Too often, law enforcement is overworked and undervalued. This anniversary is a reminder of how law enforcement and other first responders can go above and beyond to serve the public. Consider the dedication and heroism we saw on display on 9/11. We owe our first responders gratitude for how they put their lives on the line on a regular basis. Last but not least, in fact most important, let's celebrate the national unity that September 11 inspired and the recognition of American values of service and compassion for others. We need the reminder of what's possible as social media, partisan rhetoric, and hate speech continue to draw Americans apart. It is possible to foster patriotism and civic pride amid these polarizing forces. We must keep the memories and lessons of September 11 vivid for all Americans as we commemorate this anniversary and as we weigh how the events of that day will continue to affect us for years to come. Froilan Jimenez is a Chicago Public Schools civics teacher and a Chicago Teachers Union member. So thank you, Froilan Jimenez. I appreciated that, especially that last reminder that we do not have to choose divisiveness in our current conflicts. We can choose unity, and we really should. All right, so that's probably it for the full editorials. I will read the, or commentaries, I guess. The Tribune does have an editorial. I'll just read a little bit from it. Their headline is, "As 9/11 recedes in memory, we must cling to that which remains." And the subhead there is, "We don't know where the 25 years since September 11, 2001 have gone," which is interesting. So I just wanted to read a little from the memories at the beginning of the day itself, as some of you might not have those memories. So the editorial begins. "The day remains so vivid in our collective memories, the rush to turn on the television, the sudden reverse commute, the dash to collect the kids from school or daycare,

0: the worry about family members who had traveled to New York or Washington or were studying there, the astounding sight of panicked Chicagoans streaming out of Loop skyscrapers and wondering where they would be safe. Those of us who were still kids on September 11, 2001, remember adult confusion and fear for absent parents. Those of us already in the workplace had other worries, not the least of which was what to tell our children. Some of us remember the eerie silence in the skies that afternoon as arrivals and departures at O'Hare ceased. We suddenly realized how the sounds of a city can be a comfort. And we can all still recall the improbably sunny weather, Chicago's most beautiful month. Chicago that day was wondering if it, too, was intended to be an Al-Qaeda target, a question that lingered for several years thereafter, especially after former President George W. Bush suggested that it was so when he visited the city in 2010. Here's his quotation. "And people forget that the Sears Tower was a target, a genuine target," he was heard to say, thanks to a WLS microphone left open. Quote, "And the mayor responded, and his people responded brilliantly to the threat. So this is an interesting example of federal, state, and local cooperation." Close quote. Federal, state, and local cooperation. Not a concept in ascendancy at present. So, the article goes on talking about how in moments of seismic historical change, we don't realize it at the time what is changing. And we can't always see narrative beginnings and endings. It's a good piece, but we need to move on. Not a lot of time here today. And I didn't want to spend the whole hour on this topic. But I do just want to describe a photo at the head of this editorial, which is kind of beautiful. The caption reads as follows. "The, quote, tribute in light, close quote, is tested over the skyline of Lower Manhattan, viewed through the empty sky 9/11 memorial." That's also capitalized. So that's the name of the memorial. We're looking through toward the skyline and the light tribute, okay, in Jersey City, New Jersey, on September 9 of this year, okay? So I'm going to describe first the empty sky memorial. I only see a little bit of it because it's taken low to the ground and very, very close up. So you see kind of a corridor of what looks like bronze, but I think it's just lit up metal, probably steel, series of rectangles. It's like two walls of rectangles that you're walking through, and low to the ground, you know, sort of at eye level, are engravings of the names of those who died. And then far in the distance, you know, you can see through this corridor or set of walls, the skyline, and it's dark, it's at night, and so the buildings are lit up, and yes, there are these two towering columns of light that symbolize the two towers of the World Trade Center that fell. So I'll just close the memorials with two more pieces from the editorial pages of the Tribune. You know, they have that small section on this day X number of years ago. So I'll read just the very end of this, which is on this day 16 years ago. In other words, 9 years after the September 11 attack. Okay, so this is from the Tribune editorial board, September 11, 2010. And this is how it ends. "Years ago, the September 11 Commission said American leaders could not imagine such an attack. Thus, the nation was vulnerable. Here's what we know today, and what we will know on the 10th anniversary, and the 20th, and the 30th. The threat doesn't end. It evolves. It is not limited by our imaginations. It tests American resolve every day." Again, that's the Tribune editorial board in 2010. So on this day, 16 years ago. "Indeed, the threat against America, the concept of America, has evolved, is different, and tests our resolve today." So back to that other columnist's reminder, the civics teacher, it is possible to foster patriotism and civic pride amid polarizing forces. Okay, and finally, there's a political cartoon by, is it Mike? Yes, Mike Lukovich. And it's just a drawing from the back of the Statue of Liberty with her torch held high in her right hand. And in her left hand, we can see she's reading something called 25th Anniversary. She's looking out across the water at the Manhattan skyline, and she's thinking, I will never forget. You are listening to Columns and Commentaries from the Chicago Tribune and the Chicago Sun-Times on Chris Radio. And by the way, if you'd like to share any feedback with us at Chris Radio, you can do so by calling this number, 312-447-3439. We welcome your suggestions and questions about our programming and any other topics you'd like to hear about. So again, that number to call is 312-447-3439. All right, continuing with the commentary, we have a piece by David Greising in the Tribune that follows nicely on the heels of that exhortation to pursue patriotism, pursue unity through the democratic process, and he has an idea about that. So here's his headline. If we held city elections on the same day as national elections, it would strengthen democracy. At the national level, the midterm elections are all the talk in political circles right now, with Election Day less than 2 months away. But here in Chicago, it's the 2027 mayoral election that people can't stop talking about. Mayor Brandon Johnson is expected to announce a re-election campaign as soon as this weekend. Secretary of State Alexi Janulius, who is running for re-election to state office, also is campaigning for mayor, having raised $22 million for the race. State Controller Susana Mendoza is running too, though unlike Janulius, she had the good grace not to seek re-election to state office at the same time. Yeah, did you catch that? It sounds like Alexi Janulius, who's running for re-election to state office, is also campaigning for mayor. Yeah. Okay. Nine are in the race at this point, including familiar faces, U.S. Representative Mike Quigley and perennial candidate and business owner Willie Wilson. Oh, do you happen to remember? I just read a little bit about Willie Wilson a couple weeks ago on this commentary hour. All right, back to this piece by David Greising. But wait a minute. Why must Illinoisans go to the polls in November to elect federal and statewide office holders, then vote again for their mayors and other city office holders a mere 3 months later? Well, it doesn't need to be this way. There were valid reasons to do it this way more than a century ago in the Progressive Era. The reasoning then for Illinois and other states to separate municipal elections was so voters could zero in on the local issues that affect them most directly. For example, city budgets, public safety, schools, and property taxes. In the days of paper ballots and hand counting, it helped local election boards manage the voting, too. Today, Illinois is among 24 states with laws preventing municipal elections on federal election dates. Let me emphasize that. That says Illinois is among 24 states with laws preventing municipal elections on federal election dates. Okay. In 19 states where cities are given a choice, most of the cities in 13 of them set off-cycle election dates, according to research cited in a recent National Council of State Legislatures report. The disjointed election calendars have tangible negative impacts. Here's a quotation of one Austin Berg, who is executive director of the Chicago Policy Center, which is the research arm of the Illinois Policy Institute. Here's Austin Berg. The actual effect is a decimated turnout at elections. It's not just Chicago. This is a statewide problem, and you get some turnout numbers in municipalities outside Chicago where I don't even know if you could call them elections. Close quote. Effingham County in southwestern Illinois saw turnout numbers of 16%, 14%, and 13% over the last three municipal elections, Burke noted. And St. Clair County saw rates at 16% or lower in the last four election cycles. But the political tide is shifting, with cities across the country switching to holding their local elections when people vote for state and federal offices, too. According to the Sightline Institute, which is a nonprofit that tracks trends toward consolidated elections, more than 50 large cities have begun setting their elections on federal voting dates over the last 20 years. Another dozen municipal governments began doing so in 22 alone, according to the group. The changes are having a beneficial effect on turnout. In many cities, the percentage of eligible voters who cast a ballot more than doubles in municipal elections after the switch to voting on national election days, according to research by the National Council of State Legislatures and the U.S. Election Assistance Commission. For example, when Los Angeles held its first even-year election in 2022, turnout nearly doubled. And winner Karen Bass received more votes than any mayoral candidate in city history. Bottom line, the more people who go to the polls, the stronger our democracy. When more people vote, elected officials are directly responsible to more people, which forces them to earn the consent of the people they govern. Local election boards save money, tens of millions per election in some cases. And they can use that money on vital government agencies that are perpetually underfunded. Historically, the Chicago Democratic machine favored holding a nonpartisan mayoral primary in February of odd-numbered years, then having the general election in the spring, because party insiders, unions, and other interest groups can influence the outcome by getting their people out to vote when masses of other registered voters would rather just stay home. The same sort of thinking has helped the Republican Party in the collar counties and downstate, too. So, both parties are doing this to the detriment of democracy. Will Illinois possibly join the national trend and move its municipal elections to the second Tuesday of November in even-numbered years? Well, the idea is not gaining much traction yet. State Representative Morris West, Democrat of Rockford, held a hearing on the matter last September, but there's been no major legislative push in the time since. But there are reasons, beyond just the national trend, that Illinois politicians and the general public should begin seeking change, too. At a time when democracy and voting are under pressure, perhaps Governor J.B. Pritzker might earn political benefit in pushing for a calendar change that could be fashioned as strengthening the power of the vote and the democratic process. Such a stance could play well on the national stage. I think they're hinting there that J.B. Pritzker is looking at the national stage, too. And who knows, perhaps the topic could actually work its way into the 2027 mayoral campaign, too. Consolidation in Illinois would increase turnout, make elected officials more accountable, save taxpayer money, and stop people from running for two offices simultaneously. Looking at you, Janulius. Perhaps this will give at least some of Chicago's current mayoral candidates a campaign talking point or two. David Greising is president of the Better Government Association. By the way, you can submit a letter. Like David Greising's column, yours could be approved for publication in the Tribune. You can submit a letter of no more than 400 words to the editor by emailing letters@chicagotribune.com. That's letters at chicagotribune.com, 400 word max. Okay, there's at least one more piece I wanted to read, and this is from the Tribune commentary section. Actually, this is an editorial by the editorial board. So it's a bit of a grim topic, but I thought it was interesting and worth a read. So here we go. Illinois' right to die law meets the right to say no. And there's a photograph here of Cardinal Blaise Supich speaking May 19 of last year, 2025, at the Pontifical North American College in Rome. He is probably near 80, somewhere around there. White gentleman, short, well-trimmed, combed hair, combed over to the right, parted on the side. He's in his black suit and black shirt and white priest collar, and he's in a kind of pale beige room, white curtains, and a brown crucifix on the wall behind him as he speaks. So again, this is from the editorial board of the Chicago Tribune. Cardinal Blaise Supich, Archbishop of Chicago, along with two orders of nuns, the Carmelite Sisters for the Aged and Infirm, and the Little Sisters of the Poor, filed a lawsuit last week to block the assisted suicide law in Illinois. These two orders, Sisters for the Aged and Infirm, and the Little Sisters of the Poor, operate elder care facilities in Illinois, putting them on a clear collision course with a new law in Illinois to which they are deeply opposed. Right to Die, as the law is sometimes called, is set to take effect on Saturday. So, I don't know if you knew about that. One group of objecting healthcare providers already has won a narrow reprieve. In Mary Keene Kirchhoff, M.D. et al. V. Trato, so that's a court case. It's a little hard to understand with all the names, but that is it. In a court case, four doctors, Springfield Bishop Thomas Paprocki and the Lutheran Care Center in Altamont, sued the state in August. Okay, so this is a lawsuit in Illinois last month, arguing that Illinois cannot force them to counsel patients about assisted suicide, to make referrals, or to otherwise facilitate the process in violation of their religious and conscience objections. The state agreed not to enforce those requirements against those plaintiffs for now, while the case proceeds. Before the so-called Right to Die bill passed during veto session last year, and Pritzker signed it, we argued this approach wasn't something that should be embarked upon lightly. So they have a link there to the previous editorial. The Catholic contingent, challenging Illinois on this issue, argues that the law has, quote, conscripted even religious healthcare providers and institutions to participate in the provision of physician-assisted suicide, close quote. To be clear, the law does not require an unwilling provider to prescribe the drugs that would end a patient's life, but it does require an unwilling provider to refer the patient to a willing provider or someone who can help the patient seek aid in dying. The Catholic plaintiffs argue that taking that step makes them complicit in something that their faith teaches is morally wrong. That strikes us as a legitimate concern. Illinois has decided that terminally ill patients should have a legal right to seek medical help to end their lives. But that should not mean every doctor, pharmacist, or religious healthcare institution should be required to help them do so. Yeah, two different things, right? Seems like there needs to be a clarification in the law. Back to the piece. As we've continued to acknowledge, there's another link to another article of theirs. Both sides of this issue have good arguments. People who say we should have a right to die law makes the very fair point that many terminally ill people suffer needlessly in their final days. On the other side are advocates who make the similarly fair point that in places where these rules have been on the books for some time, experience teaches us that vulnerable people risk being dealt with expediently, moved along faster than they or their loved ones would like. It's also concerning that in places like the Netherlands, you don't have to be terminally ill to end your own life. A 29-year-old woman with depression and other mental health issues made headlines when she chose euthanasia in 2024. And in Canada, 1 in 20 deaths are due to medically assisted suicide. Wow. We can see how the lines can become blurred, wherein what starts as an effort to ease end-of-life suffering turns into something very different. The consequences of Illinois' new law have remained largely hypothetical. Not anymore. We wonder how much protection our Catholic friends and other principled objectors now will have when it comes to saying no. Okay, one last commentary. This is by Jacob Sullum in the Sun-Times. It's on an issue I wanted to get to, because I think it's something really important for us, and a lot of people don't know about it yet. So here's hoping Jacob Sullum can enlighten us on license plate reader abuses. And his headline is, "License Plate Reader Abuses Worry Conservatives Too." Okay, here's his piece. Last month, Texas Governor Greg Abbott froze state funding for automated license plate readers, acknowledging concerns about the warrantless surveillance enabled by such artificial intelligence-assisted cameras. Abbott took that step the day after Florida Governor Ron DeSantis, a fellow Republican, declared that license plate readers are, quote, out of control. Does this sound familiar? AI-assisted devices out of control. It's a lot in the news this week. Both governors, again, that's Texas Governor Greg Abbott, Florida Governor Ron DeSantis, both governors cited recent reports about police officers accused of using license plate reader data for personal purposes, which seem to be driving a shift in public opinion about the technology. Such incidents highlight the perils of giving cops across the country easy access to such data, which they can use to track your travels, to identify nearby vehicles, and even predict your itinerary without judicial oversight or meaningful internal supervision. Abbott mentioned a Lufkin, Texas police officer who was charged with using license plate reader information to stalk an ex-girlfriend, her relatives, and her acquaintances more than 10,000 times. Oh my. DeSantis alluded to similar cases in Florida, where officers in Sarasota and Haines City had recently been arrested for misusing license plate reader data. DeSantis said this, "When I see a police officer using this to track an ex-girlfriend, I'm like, you know, what the hell's going on?" Pardon me, ladies and gentlemen, but that was a quotation of the governor of Florida. Local officials are beginning to ask the same question. Well, sidebar, I'll tell you what's going on. When we can, we will. Not everyone, but eventually many, many of us will find a way to use things for our own purposes. This is what legislation is supposed to protect us from. All right, back to Jacob Sullum. As of Tuesday, the Institute for Justice counted 181 local governments, I think that means local governments that have canceled or declined to renew license plate reader contracts since the beginning of 2025. In Texas alone, the Dallas Express reports at least 23 jurisdictions have dropped contracts, suspended service, or reduced the size of their license plate reader networks. Okay. Some 7,000 police departments have installed those networks, which include around 140,000 cameras, without giving much thought to the privacy implications or the potential for abuse. But some of them are now having second thoughts, which reflects rising public skepticism of unconstrained license plate reader use. In a YouGov survey last month, 46% of respondents opposed police use of license plate readers, including 31% who were strongly opposed, while 38% favored the practice. A year ago, by contrast, YouGov found that 45% of Americans supported license plate readers, while 33% opposed them, including 20% who were strongly opposed. That reversal coincides with proliferating reports of blatant license plate reader abuses. The Institute for Justice has identified well over 100 such incidents, which, it notes, may be just the tip of the iceberg, given the reality of lax oversight and widespread data sharing. Police officers are supposed to use that information, which they can access on computers or mobile phones, only for legitimate law enforcement purposes. But, as a Wichita police supervisor conceded in 2024, it's not even possible to enforce that policy by making sure that each search complies with it. Compounding that challenge, each agency typically shares license plate reader information with many others. Once that happens, the Wichita Eagle noted in 2022, local police officials have, quote, no control over how those outside agencies use it, and no way to flag unlawful searches. In Norfolk, Virginia, a local radio station reported last April that police officers often give, quote, incomplete and imprecise reasons for license plate reader searches, including, quote, suspect, suspicious, and investigation or INV, period. Such vague labels hardly seem consistent with a state law requiring that cops state a, quote, specific purpose, that is the law, including the offense type, thereby providing enough information to determine whether a search is legitimate. The police cannot police themselves, says Institute for Justice attorney Robert Frommer. His organization argues that a warrant generally should be required to access license plate reader data, a policy it aims to establish by challenging license plate reader networks on Fourth Amendment grounds and urging states to enact protective legislation. The congressional response to license plate readers, including several bills and an investigation that Senator Josh Hawley, Republican of Missouri, announced last month, has been dominated by conservative Republicans, which confirms that the backlash is not limited to libertarian or to left-leaning critics. Whether it will yield effective constraints is another question. License plate readers are easily containable, Abbott says, a bit over-optimistically. That's the governor of Texas. They're going to be required, this is a quote, they're going to be required to be used responsibly if they're used at all, he says. Jacob Sullum is a senior editor at Reason Magazine. All right, very briefly, let's take a look at the horoscope today. Georgia Nichols, Sun-Times, for September 11, says this, Moon alert, caution. Avoid shopping, accept food and gas, and major decisions all day today until 7:30 p.m. After that, the moon moves from Virgo into Libra. If today is your birthday, actress Virginia Madsen, 1961, shares your birthday. And yes, I want to say a happy birthday to all September birthdays coming up. Do, do, do, do, do, do. We have 3 and 4 stars today. So you either have 3 stars, which means it's an average day, or 4 stars, which is positive. Let's see. Birthday babies, where are we? That would be Virgo. Let's see, 4 stars. Today, the moon alert is taking place in your sign, which is why you might feel a bit adrift or indecisive. Don't act on a sudden decision that occurs to you. Don't shop, except for food and gas. Relax and enjoy the company of others. It's a great day to schmooze and take it easy. All right. Let's see what Garfield's up to in the comics. Well, today we see John and, is it Arlene? No, Arlene is the cat. Liz. Liz is John's girlfriend. Okay, so we've got John, Liz, and Garfield in the panels. There are 3 panels. So first one, John, big eyes, looking at Liz. Also big eyes. John says, the Wi-Fi is out. Liz says, I guess we can just talk. Garfield, also big-eyed. Second frame, All three of them look exactly the same. Big eyes looking at each other, not talking. Third frame, John says, I wonder when the Wi-Fi will be back on. Liz says, me too. Garfield is looking out at us worriedly. Me three. Well, tech talk, huh? Let's see, there's a little bit more even in Speed Bump. Okay, this is a single panel, two angels. Well, two people with wings strapped on. They're not angels. Looking at each other, and I think this is a reference to Icarus, the mythical boy who flew too close to the sun, and his wax, wasn't it wax that kept his wings on, and it melted, and he fell to his death? I may have some details wrong, but anyway, I think this is a reference to it, because the younger one is saying to the older one, come on, Dad, I don't need your directions. I'm sure the GPS won't take me near the sun. Oh. So, throwing shade at modern technology and our dependence on it in the comics today. Let's see, is there one more? Let's see. How about this? Dennis the Menace. The three family members, Dennis and his parents, are at the dinner table eating. Dennis, with a bib around his neck, turns sagely to his mother and says, this meal you said you threw together should be thrown somewhere else. Ooh, rude. Rude. Okay, well, that's it for the comics, commentaries, and horoscopes and advice today. I'll try to find something a little funnier next week, perhaps, but it is a lovely day out there. The air feels very good on the arms. I always love that. This is good September weather to me when my arms are just enjoying the feel of the air, you know? So I hope that today, whether you're shopping or not, and perhaps commemorating the national anniversary in some way of your own, I hope that you will go into the weekend well, healthy, and enjoying the freedoms that we do have, keeping an eye on the way things are encroaching on them, and deciding to be the patriotic neighbor that we all can be. That's my wish for us this weekend. All right. Thanks so much for joining us on Chris Radio. It's been your reader, Kara, with you this hour of commentary. And it's me now wishing you farewell until next time. Bye-bye.
1: Hello, I'm Mark Riccobono, president of the National Federation of the Blind. We know that blindness is not the characteristic that defines you or your future. 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
2: Thomas, Blind Tom Wiggins, was an extraordinary American pianist and composer. He was born on May the 25th, 1849. He was blind from birth and born into slavery on the Wiley Edward Jones plantation in Harris County, Georgia. Despite his challenges, Blind Tom displayed remarkable musical talent. By age 4, he'd compose his first tune, The Rainstorm, after hearing rain on a tin roof. His skills caught the attention of General James Neal Bethune, who allowed Tom to live in a room with a piano. Tom's abilities were astonishing. He could repeat conversations up to 10 minutes long, and even recite political speeches with precision. Bethune hired him out for concerts, earning up to $100,000 a year, an enormous sum for the time. Blind Tom's legacy endures as one of the best-known American performing pianists and black musicians of the 19th century. His story is both inspiring and tragic, highlighting the complexities of talent, exploitation, and disability in history. His extraordinary music has inspired lovers of music worldwide, including Elton John, who composed a song in his honor. This is Chris Radio, a service of the Chicago Lighthouse.
3: 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We can help. The National Federation of the Blind knows that blindness
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Hello, everyone, and welcome back to the program. This edition covers the week of August 30th, 2026. I hope everyone is doing well despite the return of industrial strength summer this week. We've got lots of interesting stories for you this week, so let's get started. Our first story this week comes from Lainey, a one-word name, spelled L-A-N-I-E. You can find her online at laney.work. And this week's story is from her advocacy department, The Ramp, Not the Shortcut. This is published on August 23rd. There's a conversation happening in the NVDA community right now about AI and the add-ons people are building with it, and that's artificial intelligence. Some of it is careful and fair. Some of it is not. The word that keeps coming up is vibe coding. That's V-I-B-E coding. The idea is that someone types a prompt, takes whatever the AI gives them, and ships it without ever reading the code. The worry is fair. A screen reader sees everything. Passwords, bank details, letters from a doctor. Unvetted code is a serious risk, and I'm not here to argue with that. I'm here to say that the conversation is missing a person. Me. I'm blind and multiply disabled. I've published two add-ons to the NVDA store, Word Predictor and Window State, and I'm building a browser game called EverRealm. All of it was made with AI assistance. I can't read all of my own code. I learned some Python, but I had to stop because I can't hold multiple parts of a program in my mind at once. I tried hard. It's a limit, and it's why I left coding. What I can do is read the work as it happens. When I ask the AI to do something, I read what it's thinking and what it's doing. If something looks wrong, or I know that it could be done better, I say so. I test everything as the person who actually needs it. I found bugs in my own add-ons through testing that would have shipped otherwise. I also didn't skip review. Both add-ons went through the store review process, the same human review the thread says is the answer. The reason I made Word Predictor is that I needed a word predictor that worked with a screen reader, and I couldn't find one. I couldn't write it myself for the reason above. AI was the ramp that let me build the thing I needed. It's now in the store, and it helps people. One person in the thread said that if you can't code, you should just submit a feature request or a bug report and pay a professional. I want to sit with that for a second, because it's wrong. There was no feature request to file. Nobody was building a word predictor for screen reader users. There was no GitHub issue tracker where I could drop my need and wait for someone to pick it up. And I couldn't pay a professional. I'm low income, on disability, living in a nursing home. Hiring a developer was never an option. So the choice was build it myself with the tools I have or it doesn't exist. I chose the first, and now it exists, and blind people use it. That's the opposite of entitlement. It's filling a gap nobody else was going to fill. I understand why people are worried. I'm asking that we not reduce this to a single story. The discussion keeps framing AI-assisted work as a shortcut, something people do because it's easy. For some of us, it's the only way we could build anything at all. A ramp isn't a shortcut. A ramp is the thing that lets you in when the stairs were never built for you. Our next story in this week's program comes from Big Go Finance, and you can find them online at finance.biggo.com. Meta smart glasses and AI drones open warehouse jobs to blind workers, and this was published on August 27th. AI-powered smart glasses and autonomous drones are helping visually impaired workers take on warehouse jobs as employers face a widening labor shortage. Bosma Enterprises, Indiana's largest employer of blind people, uses Meta smart glasses
gather AI drones, and screen readers to let blind employees handle inventory counting and other floor tasks. The drones can complete inventory checks in minutes versus days, while the glasses read barcodes and describe surroundings aloud. Bosma CEO Jeff Mittman, who is blind, says employers' perceptions, not technology, remain the biggest barrier. The approach reflects a broader push to bring AI wearables into logistics and manufacturing, with Vuzix and Amazon also exploring hands-free AI tools for frontline workers. AI-powered wearables and autonomous drones are giving visually impaired workers new access to warehouse floor jobs as logistics employers hunt for ways to ease persistent staffing shortages. Bosma Enterprises, the largest employer of blind people in Indiana, has deployed Meta Platform smart glasses, drone-based inventory systems, magnification software, and screen readers, so that visually impaired employees can handle tasks that were once considered out of reach. More than half of Bosma's workforce is blind, according to a Business Insider report published on Thursday. The push comes as the warehousing industry struggles to keep pace with e-commerce growth. Bureau of Labor Statistics data shows 392,000 open positions across transportation, warehousing, and utilities in June, up 87,000 from a year earlier. Rick Hermans, chief executive of staffing firm HireQuest, said demand from online retail, rather than labor availability, is the main driver. For Bosma, the biggest hurdle is no longer technology. Jeff Mittman, the company's CEO, said the real challenge is employers' perception of what blind workers can accomplish. Mittman, who is himself a blinded veteran, noted that visually impaired employees work throughout the organization, from frontline roles to senior management. Drones that count in minutes. In 2024, Bosma turned to gather AI to solve a specific problem, inventory counting. The startup's drones fly through warehouses without a pilot, photograph products, and use AI to convert those images into inventory data, which is then compared against warehouse records. The software works with iPad screen readers that turn text into speech. Eric Knight, a manufacturing manager at Bosma, says the drones can complete inventory counts, quote, within minutes, where it would take us literally days to do, unquote. Knight lost his sight after developing diabetic retinopathy and now uses Meta smart glasses on the job. He can ask the glasses what is in front of him, and the device reads barcodes and SKUs aloud. He also uses the glasses to read and summarize documents. The glasses provide a live AI view of Knight's surroundings as he moves through the warehouse, alerting him to a forklift on the right or pallets on the left. He says the technology improves inventory accuracy, prevents stumbles, and boosts his confidence. Smart glasses move into frontline work. The adoption of AI wearables at Bosma reflects a broader shift in warehousing and manufacturing. Vuzix Corporation CEO Paul Travers said companies are increasingly looking at smart glasses as a hands-free way to connect workers with AI. Vuzix has drawn interest from logistics, warehousing, and manufacturing firms that want to assist workers performing physical jobs while automating digital tasks around them. Amazon has used Vuzix smart glasses in fulfillment centers to support robotics, conveyors, and automation equipment. The goal is not necessarily to replace frontline workers. Instead, smart glasses let AI understand what a worker sees and says, then deliver information in real time. Bosma wants the technology to be transferable to traditional workplaces. Mittman said workers operating its drones could perform the same task in warehouses across the United States. When selecting tools, he said it was important that the system provide capabilities that employees could take to any organization, not just one focused on blind workers. Meta glasses can be worn anywhere, and Gather AI software is hardware agnostic,
with many accessibility features built into iPads. Still, many warehouse employers do not realize that blind employees can perform the same job functions, said Jennifer Komoda-Lubke, president and CEO of Relay Resources, an organization focused on advancing disability inclusion in the workplace. Herman said one challenge is that employers often look for instant software solutions rather than developing the available workforce. Quote, the short-term thinking comes at the expense of their organization and the communities in which they operate, unquote, he said. Bosma takes a different approach. When relocating an employee to another warehouse, Mittman said his team visit potential employers to demonstrate exactly how the assistive technologies work. Often, employees hire one worker from Bosma, see positive results, and return to hire more. Quote, you're talking about a workforce that is very loyal once they find a job that works for them, unquote, Mittman said. Our next story comes to us from Even Grounds, Inclusive and Accessible Travel for Blind People. And you can find them online at evengrounds.com. The Tactile Revolution, an exhibit of art meant to be touched. This was published on August 28th. Yesterday, I attended an art exhibit done by the Clover Nook Center for the Blind and Visually Impaired that was so special to me. The exhibit is called Tactile Revolution, where people are invited to touch different tactile designs, braille, and 3D models. The reason why I was there is because many of the objects, about more than two dozen, which are exhibited, were done by my company. Imagine this as any other art exhibit, a large gallery you can walk around and examine objects which are used by blind people to better understand the world, let that be art, buildings, maps, or even educational tools. But most of the objects are 3D printed, and under each object you can read the description with braille and large print. In this case, people are actually encouraged to interact with the objects by touch. Because what is relevant for blind and visually impaired people to feel, it could also be a more inclusive experience for people of all ages. Touch is by no means limited to anybody. The pieces exhibited were made mostly over the last few years, but you could even find magazines which were made with braille by Clover Nook 100 years ago. The reason why I was there is actually twofold. If I hear about a tactile exhibit, I just need to be there, no matter how far it is. But even more importantly, I was collaborating with Clover Nook over the last few years, designing many of the objects, such as maps, biology tools, realistic animals, or building replicas, to mention a few. As we worked together over the years, we created one object at a time. But after all this work, it was wonderful to see it all together. I myself was amazed at how much work we got done and how much we have impacted the education of blind people, especially in East Africa, but many of our objects are exhibited in museums all around the United States. Another component of the exhibit is the work of the Northern Kentucky University students, who also created 3D-printed accessible products and tools. It is fantastic to know that accessible 3D design is taught and encouraged. Though not part of the actual exhibit, but to help visually impaired visitors, the restrooms also had a tactile map. The opening of the exhibit took place on August 27th, and it will be available until September 17th. For our next story in this week's program, let's pay a visit to Newsweek. You can find them online at newsweek.com, and an opinion piece titled America's Biggest Untapped Talent Pool is Hiding in Plain Sight. This is published on August 22nd and written by Tony Colhoe. Across America, business leaders are asking the same questions. Where can we find the talent we need? Companies talk about labor shortages, skill gaps, and competition for qualified workers.
Yet at the same time, millions of Americans remain overlooked because employers continue to make assumptions about what they can and cannot do. One of the largest untapped talent pools in our economy is people with disabilities. I know what it feels like to be overlooked. I grew up on a dairy farm in California and was diagnosed with epilepsy after years of unexplained seizures. The condition affected more than my health. It closed doors before I ever had the opportunity to prove myself. I was denied entry into the priesthood. Job applications asked whether I had epilepsy. I answered honestly and never received an interview. Not one. Those experiences taught me a lesson that would later shape my work in Congress and help inspire the 1990 Americans with Disabilities Act. The greatest barriers are often not the physical barriers. They are assumptions. More than three decades after the ADA became law, those assumptions continue to limit opportunity. Employers may not openly discriminate, but many still view disability through the lens of risk. They worry that an employee will be less productive, require costly accommodations, or present management challenges. Too often, those judgments are made before a candidate ever has a chance to demonstrate their abilities. This is not simply a civil rights problem. It's a business problem. Some of the most innovative, adaptable, and resilient people I have met are individuals who have spent their lives navigating environments that were not designed with them in mind. They solve problems creatively. They identify obstacles others miss. They develop persistence because they have had to overcome barriers throughout their lives. Companies regularly say they value those qualities. Yet many organizations unconsciously filter out candidates who possess them. When I speak with employers, I often repeat a simple phrase, quote, "If you give me the opportunity to fail, then I have the opportunity to succeed," unquote. This is not a request, or that is not a request for special treatment. It is a request for equal treatment. Most employees are hired based on potential. They are trained, mentored, and given opportunities to grow. They are allowed to make mistakes, learn, and improve. But many people with disabilities never make it to that stage because assumptions replace evaluation. The result is that businesses lose access to talented individuals who could strengthen their workforce and improve performance. Recently, I was honored with a Lifetime Achievement Award from Pride Industries, a social enterprise dedicated to creating employment opportunities for people with disabilities. What struck me most was not the recognition itself, but what organizations like Pride have demonstrated for decades. When employers look beyond outdated assumptions about disability, they discover talent, capability, and potential that others have missed. Disability inclusion is not charity. It is an investment in people who are ready to contribute, innovate, and succeed. We have seen this pattern before. Throughout our history, America has repeatedly expanded opportunity to groups whose talents have been underestimated or ignored. Every time we have done so, our economy has grown stronger, our institutions have become more effective, and our society has benefited. The same opportunity exists today. As we observe National Disability Employment Awareness Month this October, employers should recognize that accessibility and inclusion are not merely obligations. They are competitive advantages. Organizations that widen their talent pipelines will be better positioned to innovate, grow, and adapt in an increasingly challenging economy. The lesson of the ADA was

and sponsor of the Americans with Disabilities Act. And speaking of the ADA, let's pay a visit to the American Council of the Blind, and you can find them online at acb.org. We're going to take a look at their Braille Forum for September 2026 and a story written by Pinelbel Pinky Patel called ADA the Beautiful. My vision has never been 20/20. Okay, maybe it was up until my preteen years. This disease I have affects the eye muscles and nerves as well. I think I might have been legally blind then, but I couldn't cry about just the optic nerve atrophy because my whole body was degenerating. In honor of the ADA anniversary, I'm sharing this article previously published in Breath and Shadow magazine. A social worker in my town asked me to write a speech about the benefits of the Americans with Disabilities Act, or ADA, to present at a rally celebrating its anniversary. When I discussed this with my wheelchair-using friends, some of their replies shocked me. Many of them agreed with me that while the ADA could use improvements, it has been very useful for people with disabilities. Some, however, believed the ADA had no positive effects. This struck me as ungrateful, but I realized that they just didn't have experience living as a person with a disability before the ADA. The ADA has always been about giving equal access to people with disabilities. It was signed into law on July 26, 1990, with great support from both parties and the president. Before the ADA, people with disabilities were not able to participate in the community unless they were wealthy enough to have attendants around all the time to lift them over stairs or barriers to get into buildings. I was born in India. My family and I came to the United States when I was 4 years old, but we had to return to India when I was 12. I had been diagnosed with Friedreich's ataxia, a genetic degenerative neuromuscular disease, when I was 9. 3 years later, when I was forced to drop out of school in India, I realized the importance of the ADA. My disability had progressed, and I couldn't walk with a person holding me anymore. I needed to use a wheelchair. Most schools where I lived were several stories high, without elevators or ramps. The school I attended offered to have some janitors to lift and get me into the building, but transportation was still an issue. Considering ramps and elevators were not available in public places, accessible transportation was unthinkable. The school bus driver complained about helping me in and out of the bus. He told me my parents that I didn't need an education since I was, quote, handicapped, unquote. My parents considered private bus transportation, but it was too expensive. Luckily, my family got a chance to come back to the United States 2 years later. I started school again and eventually finished high school. In 2007, I graduated with a journalism degree from Murray State University. I know I wouldn't have been able to continue my education if not for the ADA. Even though my voice is weak, I am able to communicate effectively and coherently due to my studies. I am grateful to leaders of the Americans with Disabilities Coalition, such as Ed Roberts, Ginny Laurie, and Justin Dart, who pushed for the ADA to be signed into law. As a result, I can go to many more places, stores, restaurants, theaters, etc., in the USA. I last visited India in 2004, and there was nothing equivalent to the ADA yet. In a city famous for its malls, I had to do my shopping from the car. There was only one store I could go into, but I still had to be lifted over a step. That store had two floors, and, of course, I didn't get to go upstairs. The accommodations required by the ADA make living with a disability easier. But there are still more improvements to be made. 36 years after the ADA went into effect, many buildings and public places remain inaccessible. Some politicians still want to exempt private businesses from ADA requirements. Most architects mistakenly think putting grab bars in bathroom stalls or changing rooms for able-bodied people makes them accessible.
those architects should spend a couple

0: couple years in a power wheelchair. The ADA is not just about wheelchair access. People who are blind or visually impaired need computers with accessible programs, as well as accessible websites that work with screen reading and screen enlarging software. People who are hearing impaired need things like flashing light alarms in case of a fire. The ADA is a civil rights law for people with disabilities. We are a protected class and the largest minority in the country. In its 36 years, some politicians, the Supreme Court cases such as Brown versus the state of Tennessee, and others, have tried to weaken the ADA. Even though the ADA has made it illegal to deny employment because of a disability, discrimination is often difficult or impossible to prove. Countless among the disabled population are educated and unwillingly unemployed. My friends who disagreed with me need to realize that the ADA will never be perfect, especially since there are so many different disabilities and unique circumstances. We need to keep fighting for our rights and stand up to injustice and discrimination. Equal rights and opportunity are indeed beautiful ideals, and the ADA has made them easier to achieve. We have a few minutes left before the break, so let's pay a return visit to Lainey at lainey.work. And this time from her gaming section, a wall built out of sound. And this was written or published on August 21st. I checked audiogames.net again last week, and I hadn't been there in a while, and I wanted to see what was new. Most of what I found fell into two groups: dedicated audio games, and accessibility mods for mainstream games, built by people who bolt a screen reader onto a visual game and try to turn the whole thing into an audio game. A lot of the mod makers don't try to make the actual game work for me. They translate it into something else, and the translation is the problem. An audio game is spatial audio, sound cues stacked on top of each other, pitch and volume shifting to show how far away something is and what direction it's in. A world made out of sound, standing in for what a sighted player sees. That's the medium. And that medium assumes a specific kind of brain, one that can follow a dozen sounds at once and turn them into a map of a room. Well, my brain can't do that. I have topographical agnosia. I can't build a mental map of a space from where sounds seem to come from. I also have auditory processing differences and the sensory side of autism. Too much sound at once doesn't give me information. It gives me noise. So, a game built on spatial audio walls me out before I've played a minute of it. The thing that's supposed to make it accessible for me is the thing that makes it unplayable. The idea nobody says out loud. The blind gaming community runs on a quiet assumption. Sighted games are visual, so accessible games have to be oral. Sound is the natural stand-in for sight. Text is what you settle for when you can't handle the real thing. But I think that assumption is backwards. Immersion comes from information, not from the senses. A good multi-user dimensional game hands me a whole world. Geography I can reason about. Systems I can learn. Choices that build on each other. A community that knows my name. A game that surrounds me with sound doesn't give me any more of any of that. It just delivers the world through a channel my brain can't read. Text is a medium, the same way sound is a medium. User dimensional games, or MUDs, have been doing depth for decades. They're still running because text doesn't break when a patch ships, and it doesn't demand one particular kind of brain. Accessible usually means one sense. Spatial audio works for a lot of blind people. If you can parse where a sound comes from, a well-made audio game is genuinely good. I'm not arguing with that. But a lot of the community treats audio as the universal answer, and it isn't. It's one sensory channel. For someone with topographical agnosia or auditory processing trouble or sensory overload, that channel is shut. A game built entirely on spatial audio is the opposite of accessible to me. When a community decides audio is what accessibility means and builds nearly everything around it, it stops making games for blind people. It makes games for one kind of blind person. Now, I don't want to tear down spatial audio. It does real work for the people it serves. But accessibility that locks into one sense and calls it universal leaves the rest of us out. Why I care. The games that hold my attention are MUDs and Dawncaster. A MUD is text by design, so I'm playing the same game everyone else is, not a translation of it. Dawncaster shows the board as a list that I can move through. Neither one asks me to reconstruct a soundscape. Both hand me information as words and structure, and that's why they work for me. That's why I built Everrealm. It's a game that is not an audio game on purpose. No spatial grid, no distance cues, no layered sound, just structure and text a screen reader can read in a line. I built it because I couldn't find it, and everything that already existed assumed that I wasn't the audience. Text games are how I play. MUDs, Dawncaster, Everrealm. They're the games that let me in, and I want more of them to exist. And if you have just joined us, you are listening to the Blindness and Disability News Hour from Mind's Eye Radio in Belleville, Illinois. This program covers the week of August 30th, 2026. Thanks for joining us, and now back to the program. 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Yes, this is the brand new fall 2026 edition of Access World. Be My Eyes comes to the Mac. And this was written by Janet Ingber. In July, Be My Eyes became available on the Mac. The app uses AI, or artificial intelligence, to describe screenshots, images, and photos with voiceover. 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The Mac version focuses on the AI image description feature. 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Getting started. The first time you use Be My Eyes, you will need to either log in with your Be My Eyes email address and password, or create an account if you do not have a username and password. There are also options to log in using Apple, Google, Facebook, or SSO. App layout. Once the app is opened, a Quick Actions tab lists the app's hotkeys. 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Next is a History tab, followed by a Get Started with Be My Eyes Tip button. The next control is a button labeled Dismiss Tip. Activating this button will allow access to the, quote, Describe with Be My Eye AI, unquote, group. The group contains shortcuts to perform various actions. Since the shortcuts are global, they will work as long as Be My Eyes is open. The shortcuts are Screenshot, Command Option S. Image, Command Option I. Clipboard, Command Option C. And Take Picture, Command Option W. Using the app. Once a shortcut is pressed, Be My Eyes will play music and indicate that it is waiting for a response. A few seconds after the music stops, use VO left arrow to get a description. Screenshot, Command Option S. I took a screenshot of this article. Be My Eyes read me the text and told me that there were no errors. If I used VO left arrow again, I got the time of the screenshot. If I used the same command again, I got the UTC time. Continuing to the left, there were options to delete the chat, share it, or keep it. If you do not choose to keep the chat, it will be deleted automatically after 30 days. If you go back to the screenshot, there is a contextual menu available. Use Shift-VOM to open it. You can ask additional questions about the Be My Eyes response. The edit box is to the right of the original screenshot message. Next to it is the Send Message button. Use VO left arrow to read the response. I asked Be My Eyes if there was anything else on the screen, and I learned that there were some emails visible. Image. Command Option I. When the image shortcut is pressed, a sidebar appears on the screen. Locate the image you want described and press the return key. Be My Eyes will play music, and a few seconds after it stops, use VO left arrow to read the description. The image I chose was a photo of my guide dog and me standing on a rope bridge. Be My Eyes gave an excellent description. Quote, the image shows a woman with light skin and medium-length brown hair walking across a rope suspension bridge with a large black guide dog in harness in front of her. She is holding the side rope with one hand and the dog's harness with the other. Her hair is being blown by the wind and she is smiling. The bridge has wooden planks with netting on the sides and below, and it is high above rocky cliffs. In the background, there is a steep rock face with some green grass patches and metal stairs, and a person in a red top standing further back on the bridge. There are no visible messages or text in this image, unquote. I asked Be My Eyes what kind of dog was in the photo. The response was, quote, the dog appears to be a large black Labrador Retriever type guide dog, unquote. Yes, my dog is large, and he is half Labrador Retriever and half Smooth Coat Collie. Clipboard, Command Option C. Copy an image to the clipboard and Be My Eyes can describe it. Take picture, Command Option W. I took several photos of myself with my head in different positions. Be My Eyes told me each time how I was positioned and how to improve the photo. I also took a photo of the shirt I was wearing, and the description was accurate. Review the photos by using the same commands as the screenshots and images. History. As explained above, chats can be deleted directly from each result. The History tab is on the home page. Once the History tab is selected, use VO right arrow to reach the filter option, which consists of three radio buttons, All, Kept, and Shared. The All button will display all your chats sorted by day. The Kept button will display only the chats you have chosen to save. Select an item will bring you into the chat. In order to use the shared feature, it is necessary to enable the share extension in system settings. Overall, Be My Eyes works very well on the Mac. The interface is easy to use and the descriptions are very accurate. We're going to change gears a little bit here and join NLS Music Notes from the National Library Service for the Blind and Physically Handicapped, which is a service of the Library of Congress, and you can find them online at blogs.loc.gov. And this week we're going to listen to a blog post that went online on August 20th, 2020. From Baroque to Bluegrass, a Globe-Trotting Instrument. And this is written by Lindsay Conway. During the past few years, a humble but seemingly ubiquitous instrument has captured my attention and imagination, beckoning me to unravel its mysteries It sings out in rock anthems such as Rod Stewart's Maggie May, Led Zeppelin's The Battle of Evermore, and John Hiatt's Cry Love. In more recent years, it lent its scintillating crystalline tones to the soundtrack of Wes Anderson's film The Grand Budapest Hotel from 2014, in a charming arrangement of Vivaldi's Trio Sonata for Violin and Lute in C Major, RV82, and 1979's Kramer vs. Kramer also featured Vivaldi's works for this instrument. Its piercing timbre has played a starring role in the storied string bands of country and bluegrass music. It is favored in folk music of diverse regions of the world, and it is even forayed into jazz. Which instrument is it? The mandolin. The more I take note of it, of mandolin music around me, the more I realized how little I knew about this instrument whose appeal has traversed genres, geography, and time to be heard where you may least expect it. Let's explore some of the versatile instrument's extensive travels with offerings from the NLS Music Section's collection. The mandolin is believed to descend from two short-necked lute instruments, the gittern of the Middle Ages and the Renaissance-era mandora. The earliest surviving music written specifically for mandolin is found in anonymous 17th-century manuscripts from Florence, Rome, and Bologna, containing dance and other popular music associated with the royal courts of those cities. However, historical records also indicate that the mandolin was used in large and small ensembles as early as the mid-16th century, and was used in cantatas, chamber music, oratorios, and operas by the close end of the 17th century. During the early 18th century, composers wrote sonatas, concertos, and partitas, which featured the mandolin, and was also used for obbligato and color in operas and oratorios by composers including Vivaldi and Handel. In the 1740s, the Vinicia family of Naples developed a new style of mandolin that was tuned in fifths like a violin, making it readily accessible to learners. Owing in part to Italian mandolinists who toured to give concerts and lessons between 1750 and 1810, the new mandolin became popular throughout Europe. More than 1,000 mandolin duets, sonatas, trios, and quartets date to this period. As its popularity grew, the mandolin serenade became a beloved trope in numerous operas, for example, the canzonetta De Fiene alla Finestra, which Don Giovanni sings in an effort to seduce Donna Elvira's maid in Mozart's 1787 opera. The mandolin subsequently fell out of fashion in the first half of the 19th century. Although the instrument was hardly heard in concert halls and opera houses during this time, it remained popular in southern Italy, where street singers used to accompany themselves. Indeed, as Paul Sparks notes in Grove Music Online, quote, "The popularity of the mandolin has generally been underestimated by scholars because most performances have taken place outside the musical mainstream," unquote. The next chapter in the mandolin's journey, including its arrival in the United States, is what most fascinated me about the instrument's story. How did this European instrument go from Italian opera serenades to Bill Monroe's bluegrass? As noted above, the mandolin remained prominent in popular and folk music in Italy in the 19th century. By the 1880s, most Italian towns boasted at least one mandolin orchestra, which played concerts of operatic transcriptions, waltzes, and romances. Queen Margherita's patronage of Florentine mandolin ensembles in 1881 did much to promote the instrument's prestige and fashionability among Italy's middle and upper classes. In the United States, up until 1880, the mandolin was heard only in Italian immigrant communities. In January of that year, a Madrid-based ensemble called Estudiantina Española Figaro, also known as the Spanish Students, embarked on a tour of North America during which they dazzled audiences, received rave reviews, and played to sold-out theaters. Newspapers mistakenly reported that the group played mandolins rather than their actual bandurrias and guitars, which opened the door for Carlo Curti to debut his own mandolin ensemble composed of Italian immigrants under the name The Spanish Students in New York City that same year. This group, too, went on to enjoy great success. In 1887, the Boston Ideals, a popular banjo and guitar quintet, added mandolins to their ensemble and popular American music to their repertoire. In the early 1890s, the mandolin surpassed the banjo in popularity among amateur musicians in the U.S. By the late 1890s, mandolin clubs were forming across the country, and by the turn of the century, formal mandolin orchestras had become popular. The mandolin craze was in full swing. Indeed, Scott Joplin's The Entertainer of 1902 is subtitled A Ragtime Two-Step Dedicated to James Brown and His Mandolin Club, and you can find this at BRM27108. The composition can be said to evoke the plucking and tremolos of a mandolin. The piece's publisher, John Stark and Son, also issued an arrangement of the piece for two mandolins and a guitar, and the first commercial recording of the piece was done in 1928 by a mandolin-guitar duo. In the early 1990s, a virtuosic brand of solo mandolin playing called duo style developed, in which combined chords, bass lines, and melodic lines with strums, tremolo, and cross-picking. The mandolin became the centerpiece of the banjo, mandolin, guitar, or BMG movement, which from about 1880 to 1950 brought together instrument manufacturers, music publishers, professional performers, teachers, and amateur players to promote these instruments for solo and ensemble use. The mandolin craze in the U.S. was on the wane by the early 1920s, and the instruments that people had previously used in mandolin clubs and orchestras began to appear in other settings. During that decade, the mandolin could be heard on the radio and on records in string bands and mandolin guitar duos of the emerging genre that the record labels dubbed, quote, hillbilly music, unquote, also known as old-time country music. In the late 1920s, mandolinist Bill Monroe developed a distinctive style that featured in his arrangements of gospel, folk, and original songs. In the 1940s, the style of Monroe and his bluegrass boys was emulated by countless performers and bands, giving birth to a new genre. Subsequently, mandolin masters Ricky Skaggs and Marty Stewart have championed the instrument in bluegrass and country music. In the realm of jazz, David Grisman used the mandolin infusions of bluegrass and jazz, and Ornette Coleman was among the first free jazz musicians to experiment with the instrument, composing Notes Talking for unaccompanied mandolin in 1986. The NLS Music section offers the following items in Braille and audio formats so that you can enjoy exploring the many moods of the mandolin. To borrow any materials mentioned in this post, you may access Bard or contact the music section by phone at 1-800-424-8567, option 2, or email at nlsm@loc.gov. To learn to play the mandolin, from Bill Brown, Intro to the Mandolin for the Visually Impaired at call sign DBM02821. Also from Bill Brown, Mandolin Basic Chords at DBM03790. Sorry. Cartridge only. A chord chart for mandolin, Braille Chord Diagrams at BRM36078. From Walter Gotze, Die Mandolinstud, Spielbach mit Laurenweisungen. In German, contracted Braille at BRM21752, and my apologies for butchering the German there. From Fred Sokolow, Fretboard Roadmaps Mandolin, the essential patterns that all pros know and use at BRM36826. Mandolin Serenade in Opera at De Vienna alla Finestra, from Mozart's Don Giovanni, at BRM24936 or BRM23491. traditional Irish folk music from Mark Bickford, Irish dance tunes for mandolin, cartridge only, at DBM 01275, jazz mandolin, Andy Statman, jazz mandolin, DBM 202196, and the mandolin and country music from the Poplin family, the Poplin family of Sumter, South Carolina, at DBM 03980, and from Mike Seeger, old time country music, DBM 03995. And the NLS music section has many, many, many more sources of mandolin recordings and material. 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We're going to read the transcript. You Don't Know It All. And this is from Lance. I'm Lance Farmer, and I'm from Oxford, Florida. I have the trifecta. I have glaucoma, macular degeneration, and I've had a couple of strokes. I have no peripheral vision and a very narrow field of central vision. So my first clue was in my work. I couldn't see the computer very well, but I just thought I needed new glasses. And I noticed that out in the field I was having more difficulty seeing machinery and so on and so forth. And then one weekend my wife followed me in her vehicle, and I drove home, and she said, "Are you okay?" And she called me and said, "Are you okay? Are you sleepy?" And I said, "No, not sleepy." And she says, "Well, you're all over the road. You're running up on the curb." And I said, "Well, I think maybe I need some new glasses." So then she started really kind of putting two and two together, and we went to the doctor, and within about 3 to 5 minutes in the doctor's chair, he said, quote, "Oh yeah, your driving days are over," unquote. And that was the start. It just happened that fast. Recently, I was out walking with my dog on an adventure, actually to find a Dairy Queen. I knew where I was at, and I knew there was a sidewalk there. So, I took my family pet, but on the way back, I used my cane to follow the ramp. But long story short, I got out into the center of a 4-lane highway. And I came face to face with a semi-truck, screeching its brake and laying on his air horn, and had a near miss there. And that really grounded me to the fact that you can't be too sure of yourself. You really have to understand, and it's a continuous education of how to read your environment and so on and so forth. So I came home, I threw that white cane in the trash, and I sat down and told Bailey, my dog, I said, "I'm done. I'm not walking anymore. We're just going to have to sit here." And that lasted about 30 minutes. So I regrouped, I took my wearable magnifier back to the corner, I looked through the viewmaster of the view and understood the lay of the land. So I educated myself, and then I got help to understand that intersection a little bit more. And I think that was a turning point for being grounded, not to get ahead of yourself, but also not to give up. You don't know it all, you still have to keep learning, you still have to keep trying, and you still have to be aware of your surroundings. So that experience grounded me 100% to you're not done learning. It was very humbling, a very grounding, it was a good turning point to say, hey, don't give up, use your skill set, use your tools in your toolbox. You can survive, and you can make it happen. And in the next episode, Rebecca was used to handling things on her own, but vision loss brought anger, frustration, and challenges she hadn't expected. Over time, she found a different way forward, making room for the hard days, accepting help, and finding people who understood. And here's what Rebecca has to say. My name is Rebecca, and I live in Chicago. I have a disorder called pseudoxanthoma elasticum. approximately 5 years ago, I had, like, I guess you would call it, a major disturbance in my vision. And I'm legally blind now. I have very large blind spots in the center of both eyes, and I still have peripheral vision. The way I can describe it is almost like if you wear glasses and then you get a raindrop on the front of the glasses. That's how my vision was, that there is this spot that was just weird, like a raindrop on my glasses. I've been getting treatments which exist of injections in the eyes every 5 to 6 weeks. And I can't restore any of the vision I've already lost, but it can prevent a hemorrhage from happening again. And the hemorrhaging is what leads to vision loss. You know, I've always been not cavalier about this disease that I have, but it's never affected me to the level that it did. I was very, very angry, very angry. But I had to kind of go through that grief stage of, I lost my vision, and it really is affecting my life, and now it's a whole new chapter. And then that's when I decided, I'm like, okay, I think I better make my life go in a little bit different direction. And I've always been the kind of person who is resistant to therapy and support groups. Nope, not anymore. Now I am very, very dedicated to talking about vision loss and seeking out other people. Because it is one of those things that only other people with vision loss can understand certain things. No one can understand you like another person with vision loss. So that's when I realized, I'm like, okay, I need to not be so resistant and judgmental of therapy and any sort of support group, because it's really helped me, really helps me a lot. And I never thought I would say those words, but it's very true. But I am very much like, no, I can do this myself, and no, I don't need your help. But the biggest turning point for me was realizing that, yes, people can help you. You're not defeated if you ask for help. I just had to reach that point. And one of my friends told me that his mom had this mindset. If you will, or if she had the thing, she's like, okay, you can freak out, you can cry, you can get angry, you can do whatever you need to do. You can do that for 30 minutes. Set a timer if you have to. But then, at the end of that 30 minutes, you have to pull yourself together and get on with your day. And what I found is that was a really good practice for me, because, like you do, it's legitimately upsetting. And that about wraps up this week's edition of the Blindness and Disability News Hour. This program covers the week of August 30th, 2026. My name is Bill. Thanks for joining us this week. This program, as always, is a production and presentation of Mind's Eye Radio in Belleville, Illinois. Thanks again for joining us. Have a good rest of your week and good long Labor Day weekend. It's going to be a hot one. Don't go out if you don't have to, really. Keep your pets hydrated. Be safe. Be good. See you. Bye.
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3: That's right, a group known especially for their couch-snuggling, ball-chasing, face-licking, and, of course, companionship. 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
5: Hello, my name is Elizabeth Inkber with the Talking Information Center. This is the Thursday, September 10th, 2026 edition of USA Today. Nation, 25 years after September 11th, many Muslims feared a new backlash. By Brianna J. Frank, Kate Charon, Angel Latham, Stephanie Matat, and Taylor Seeley. The morning of September 11th, 2001, began like any other day. Sabina Mouyoudin was getting her kids ready for school in Clarksville, Tennessee, while her husband, a cancer physician, was still asleep. Then the first plane struck the North Tower of the World Trade Center in New York City. I remember when it happened because my husband always put his alarm to National Public Radio, she said. He came running out shouting, "Turn on the TV." It was not clear whether the first strike was intentional. After dropping her kids off, Mouyoudin watched in horror as a second plane crashed into the South Tower. She and the rest of the nation waited in petrified anticipation for answers about who was behind the attack that killed nearly 3,000 people. Then Mouyoudin, a Muslim, learned the hijackers also followed Islam. "It fell on me like a heavy weight," she said. "What did this mean for the Muslim community? What did this mean for me?" 25 years after the attacks, Muslims across the country were asking the same questions as they experienced rising Islamophobia and concerns about the First Amendment right to religious freedom. More than 40% of U.S. adults believed Muslims were less patriotic than other Americans and that Muslim Americans were having a negative impact on the country, according to a Pew Research Center survey in May. The stigmatization, often amplified by politicians, affected everything from immigration status to due process rights and everyday religious practices. Muslim leaders and community members told the USA Today network they were left fighting to defend the faith and warning the nation that the founding principles were at stake. "Being Muslim does not make me less American," said Salam Jabea, a Muslim woman from Arizona. "Those things are part of who I am, and I should not have to make myself less visible or less Muslim in order to prove I belong here." In the days after 9/11, then-President George W. Bush made public statements defending Islam and separating the faith from the attack. He quoted from the Quran and said, "Islam is peace," in remarks at the Islamic Center of Washington, D.C. Bush also met with Islamic leaders, including Nihad Awad, National Executive Director and co-founder of the Council on American Islamic Relations, abbreviated to CARE. CARE, the country's largest Muslim civil liberties organization, was established in 1994. Though Awad disagreed with many of Bush's policy positions, he told USA Today he saw sincerity and openness from Bush, a desire for unity amid the devastation. The violence that plagued Muslims and mosques in the days and years after September 11th stood in stark contrast to those sentiments. A 9/11-linked hate crime came days later when an Arizona man murdered Balbir Singh Sodhi, a Sikh man that wore a turban, the shooter interpreted, as a sign he adhered to Islam. Muslims were killed in attacks that family members and advocacy groups tied to the spike in Islamophobia. A number of mosques were burned to the ground or severely damaged in acts of arson. Muslim leaders described a notable shift when President Donald Trump launched his presidential campaign in 2015. He initiated what became known as the Muslim ban on international travel during his first term and had taken similar action since returning to office. Federal authorities arrested and sought to deport pro-Palestinian activists, actions that judges deemed a First Amendment violation. Some Republican leaders also had used rhetoric and pushed policies that had come under criticism by Muslim Americans and others. Texas Governor Greg Abbott designated CARE a terrorist group in 2025, which initially excluded a number of Islamic schools from a state-sponsored voucher program because of perceived affiliation with the organization, according to a lawsuit. Florida Governor Ron DeSantis also issued the designation, which a federal judge struck down in March. Such action by governors had a trickle-down effect on local municipalities and school boards, said Adam Abuta of the Muslim Civic Engagement Organization, MGAGE, Florida. Muslim students were less likely to feel they could freely express themselves on campuses or to elected officials, he said. Sajid Khan, 21, a student at the University of South Florida, echoed those sentiments. He was one of several students who were praying in a parking garage on campus in November 2025 when several men disrupted them, shouting profanities and taunting them with bacon, a forbidden food in Islam. The men were later charged over the incident. I think there is a lot of propaganda pushed against Muslims, which leads to an unsafe environment, Khan said. Abuta feared that would not change anytime soon. We are going to see, at least unfortunately, the way the waves are going, more anti-Muslim rhetoric than ever before, Abuta said. It will probably be worse than post-9/11, especially with the demonization of Muslims in America being the new McCarthyism. Religious centers nationwide boosted security in recent years, but mosques in particular had been on high alert, especially since teenage shooters killed three men at a San Diego mosque in May. Rashid Fakhruddin, president of the Islamic Center of Nashville's Board of Trustees, said it was important to work to combat anti-Muslim attacks. We want to make sure people know us for who we are and not by the narrative based on what others are painting us as, Fakhruddin said. Combating Islamophobia had been really a big mission of what I tried to do here. A fight for the right to wear a hijab in a booking photograph had also come to the forefront. There had been at least 7 lawsuits over the matter since 2024, according to Religion News Service. Among them was a complaint by 4 Muslim women in Arizona who sued multiple police departments and Arizona State University after male officers removed the hijabs while arresting them at pro-Palestinian campus protests in 2024. The women said the officers violated the First Amendment rights by denying the requests for religious accommodations, such as removing the hijabs only in front of female officers. An Arizona district court judge dismissed several of the claims, though one against the Maricopa County Sheriff's Office remained. Jebaya was one of those women, telling the USA Today Network she was in jail for 26 hours without the covering she had worn since she was in high school. You would not want somebody to take off your shirt, Jebaya said. I felt stripped and I felt exposed. I felt scared. I felt humiliated. I felt small. She called wearing the hijab something that was deeply personal between me and my religion, and that was taken out of my control. The incident echoed other interactions she had throughout her life related to her faith, including a man asking her as a teenager whether she was married. I said, "Oh no, sir, I am 15, Jebaya recalled, telling him. He said, "Yeah, but your people do that, right? Like Muslims, you all get married at 6, 8, 9. David Chami, Jebaya's attorney working with CARE in Phoenix and in Dearborn, Michigan, said it was those stereotypes and resulting fears of discrimination that prompted some in his family to avoid giving the children traditionally Islamic names. For his own children born in the decade after September 11th, however, he intentionally did so. In my view, it was important to make sure when people met them, and because I expected my children would have a positive influence on the people that they met, that they would be impressive individuals, that they would be positive role models," he said. At the end of the day, Chami said he believed a significant majority of people in this country are good people. He said, "Some of the people who don't like us are just really misinformed, and the perspective changes when they actually meet Muslims." Despite the challenges for American Muslims, there were silver linings in what had been a pretty dark cloud for the last 25 years, said Arsalan Iftikhar, a human rights lawyer and author of books including Fear of a Muslim Planet: Global Islamophobia in the New World Order. He referenced the steep rise in Muslims' civic engagement and political representation as an example. A record-breaking number of Muslim elected officials were serving across multiple states in 2026, according to data CARE published in August. Among them was Zoran Mamdani, who took office as New York City's first Muslim mayor in January. Mohyuddin, too, had gotten involved. She and other Muslim leaders in Tennessee organized protests and pushback to a state bill in 2011 that initially sought to make it a felony to follow Sharia law. The bill was rewritten as a provision allowing the governor to determine that a group provided material support to terrorists without providing evidence to the public, and passed. Shortly after, she became a founding board member of the American Muslim Advisory Council and then the executive director. The Nashville-based organization challenged Islamophobic legislation and worked to combat Muslim stereotypes. "In hard times, what gives me hope is seeing more of the community willing to exert the rights and willing to organize and speak up, even despite all of the attempts to silence us," she said. The Daily Show. Jon Stewart trolled Trump, Natalie Harp relationship with viral Elizabeth Holmes documentary by Taiwan Mormon. Jon Stewart was trolling the unbelievable work relationship between President Donald Trump and Natalie Harp. Toward the end of his opening segment of The Daily Show on September 8th, Stewart broke down the headlines surrounding Harp, Trump's special assistant, who made headlines over the summer for her deep loyalty to the president. He then ran through news clips and headlines, including reports that Harp once rode in the trunk of an SUV to be with the president during a court appearance, and that she wrote a letter to the president in which she purportedly wrote, "I never want to bring you anything but joy." The role held by Harp, whose job duties included writing many of Trump's social media posts and printing positive news stories to share with him, was unbelievable, Stewart said. "The outside world is somehow fed into this woman, a single conduit, and from there, she is the filter to all of the information that is directly fed into Donald Trump's psyche," he added. Stewart also addressed reports that the executive assistant went more than a year without getting a security clearance required for White House staffers, joking, "Can we even trust her?" Well, decide for yourselves, because tonight here on The Daily Show, we are premiering exclusive footage, Stewart said in a mock serious tone. "We lived with Natalie Harp and the president for a month to determine what the relationship was really like. Let's take a quick preview." The show then played the now-viral trailer of Nathan Fielder's Elizabeth Holmes documentary, You Can See Everything, which originally showed an intense stare-down between the comedian and the Theranos founder convicted of defrauding investors. The clip shown on The Daily Show had Trump's face superimposed on Fielder's. "Why would I deceive you? There is no reason for me to do that," Holmes said while staring intensely, inches away from Fielder and then Trump. Stewart said, I guess I want that, but who would do that for me?" Correspondent Ronnie Cheng then appeared from backstage with his own printer sharing a positive news story with Stewart. Stewart said, "Late-night television has never been more fiscally robust and governmentally appreciated." "Thanks, Ronnie. Is that true?" Cheng joked, "Yeah, of course. Could I have printed something that is not true?" Crime. Mistrial left Lindsay Clancy in limbo. Prosecutors needed to decide whether to retry Lindsay Clancy, pursue a plea deal, or drop the case altogether. By India Yancey Bragg. After a hung jury ended Lindsay Clancy's triple murder trial without a verdict, the nation had been waiting to learn the Massachusetts mother's fate. Judge William Sullivan declared a mistrial after the jury deliberated for more than 38 hours and failed to reach the unanimous verdict on whether Clancy was criminally responsible for the 2023 killing of her three children. A spokesperson for Plymouth District Attorney Timothy Cruz declined to comment on the next steps in the case. After the mistrial was declared, Cruz said he would decide whether to try Clancy again before a new jury. Cruz told reporters, "Children were murdered, and it is our job to seek justice." Clancy's attorney, Kevin Reddington, told CBS that he was planning to present a motion to dismiss the case at the next hearing. When asked about a potential plea deal, Reddington said, "It is up to Tim. I know enough to know it does not matter what I'd like," Reddington told the outlet. "All I know is that I am not ever going to agree this young lady do a day in jail." Daniel Medwed, a professor of law and criminal justice at Northeastern University, echoed Cruz's comments, saying that prosecutors needed to determine what path forward would achieve justice in the case. That could mean dropping the case altogether. But, as Medwed said, if prosecutors decided justice would be served through a criminal prosecution, then I think the next step would be to evaluate whether to offer a plea. Medwed said, "It appears as though 11 jurors sided with the defense, and unless the prosecution thinks that they can change the strategy, sequence the witnesses differently, or somehow approach it differently, there might be concerns that a conviction might not result." Medwed explained that the questions prosecutors were considering were likely both moral and practical. He said, "Is this what we should do? And then practically, what would we do differently? Is this a wise allocation of government resources?" Medwed said among the many factors was the potential impact on the family and witnesses, though prosecutors were not bound to the wishes. An attorney for Clancy's ex-husband, Patrick Clancy, said in a statement that the prospect of reliving this tragedy through another trial is extraordinarily painful for Patrick, for his family, and for all of us. Though a retrial would give the prosecution a chance to rework the trial strategy, the potential cost could be steep and success was not guaranteed. It cost more than $1.4 million to retry another Massachusetts woman, Karen Reed, after her first murder trial ended with a hung jury, according to records released by the Norfolk District Attorney's Office. Upon retrial, Reed was acquitted of the most serious charges. It took days of questioning to seat 18 jurors, including 6 alternates, in Clancy's murder trial. Seating another jury would also likely present a significant challenge due to the intense attention the first trial received, according to Jawad Johnson, director of the Center for Jury Studies at the National Center for State Courts. The case dominated headlines, generated online conspiracy theories, and drew crowds outside the courthouse in Plymouth, Massachusetts, including many supporters of Clancy and one woman who was accused of photographing jurors. It won't be impossible, but it will be more difficult to seat a jury after a trial like this, Johnson said. USA Today spoke with Johnson before the trial ended. Prosecutors could also decide to retry Clancy or seek a plea agreement on lower charges, according to Shira Diner, a lecturer at Boston University School of Law. Clancy was charged with first-degree murder, but jurors were able to consider lesser charges, including second-degree murder and manslaughter, during deliberations. Diner said if Cruz opted to retry

to listen to Cruz. He said, I hope, however, after sitting through this trial and seeing the evidence that was presented from the government as well as from the defense, that he would revisit that issue and hopefully would be able to work something out that would be acceptable to both sides. Defense attorney Rosemary Scapiccio, who had been representing Clancy in a civil lawsuit, previously told USA Today that Cruz appeared to be hell-bent on getting 3 convictions for first-degree murder, meaning the trial process could start all over again. Scapiccio's comments came before the trial ended with a hung jury. He will do it again in a heartbeat without any reservations or hesitations because that is who he is, she said. Texas. Texas bakery stirred controversy again ahead of Trump GOP convention by Natasia Paloma. A Texas bakery that previously went viral for criticizing President Donald Trump and his administration once again drew attention as Trump arrived in the state for the Republican Party's first ever midterm convention. The Hive Bakery in Flower Mound, roughly 30 miles from the convention site in Dallas, was selling cookies featuring an expletive directed at Trump. According to the bakery's social media pages, the treats were selling out daily. The bakery's latest treats came as Republicans kicked off a midterm convention. Republicans dubbed the first of its kind gathering Trumpapalooza, with Trump and more than 100 Republican officials, candidates, and administration figures scheduled to take the stage. The Hive Bakery made national headlines before for mixing politics with pastries. On July 3rd, the Hive Bakery posted on Facebook that it was not wanting to celebrate the 4th this year, saying its owners were embarrassed, afraid, and disappointed in what this country had become. The post drew national attention and added to the bakery's reputation for openly weighing in on political issues through both the social media presence and the baked goods. MAGA is adversarial, the post added. The bakery stated it had sold out of distress sugar cookies, which featured an upside-down American flag with the words under distress. According to its website, Hive Bakery, a Food Network champion and award-winning bakery, specialized in one-of-a-kind custom cakes and desserts, all made from scratch. Crime and justice. Menendez brothers convicted in parents' killings, granted early parole hearing by Natalie Nessa Alund. Lyle and Eric Menendez were granted an early parole hearing for March 2027. California Department of Corrections and Rehabilitation records showed. The brothers were convicted in 1996 of killing Jose and Kitty Menendez after the highly publicized and televised trial ended in a mistrial. Lyle was 21 and Eric was 18. The brutal shotgun killings took place in 1989 inside the family's Beverly Hills home. Jose Menendez was a successful music executive, and Kitty Menendez was a socialite. Online records showed that the brothers had been incarcerated at the Richard J. Donovan Correctional Facility in San Diego. In October 2024, former Los Angeles County District Attorney George Gascon filed a recommendation in court to resentence the brothers, asking for the possibility of parole to be put back on the table in light of new evidence. The penalty for 2 murders was 50 years to life in prison, but since the brothers were under 26 at the time of the crimes, Gascon said they would be immediately eligible for parole under California law.
Gascon

0: sent letters to California Governor Gavin Newsom, noting the brothers' credible allegations of sexual and physical abuse from their father. The letter also cited years of dedication to rehabilitation. Gascon had met with family members who had been pleading for the brothers' release and told reporters he believed the brothers paid their debt to society. Gascon lost his bid for re-election in 2024 after being defeated by Nathan Hochman, a former federal prosecutor, who in open court last year said he opposed resentencing the brothers. USA Today previously reported that during an April 11, 2025 hearing, the prosecutor attempted to persuade Superior Court Judge Michael Jessick that the state should be allowed to withdraw the petition for resentencing. The judge denied Hochman's motion. Supreme Court of the United States. Courts issued conflicting rulings on GOP-favored congressional map in Missouri by Maureen Gropp, Washington. Missouri could not use a congressional map drawn to give Republicans an additional seat for the upcoming midterms, the U.S. Supreme Court said September 8th. Hours later, a federal judge's ruling reignited the court battle over GOP efforts to keep the razor-thin majority in the U.S. House. The Missouri Supreme Court said the disputed map, which would turn a seat held by Democrats into one that Republicans were expected to win, needed to be approved by voters in a November referendum. Supreme Court Justice Brett Kavanaugh, who handled emergency appeals from Missouri, rejected a request from state officials and the Republican Party for the High Court to intervene. Soon after that ruling, a federal judge, in a separate lawsuit, said the map should be used. Republicans had also filed a suit in federal court, and U.S. District Judge Stephen Clark issued a temporary order September 8th, requiring the disputed redrawn map to be used. Mark Elias, from the law firm representing the side that won at the Supreme Court, said his legal team and other lawyers will be working feverishly to undo the federal judge's new order. The emergency appeal was part of the redistricting battle to reach the Supreme Court after President Donald Trump pushed red states to rejigger maps to improve Republicans' chances of keeping control of Congress. The map approved by the Missouri legislature last year broke up a Democratic-held district in Kansas City, giving Republicans an advantage in seven of the state's eight House districts. A group formed to oppose the new map, People Not Politicians Missouri, collected enough signatures to put the changes to a public vote through a ballot measure. Missouri Secretary of State Republican Denny Hoskins said the state's constitution did not allow ballot measures over congressional redistricting. The Missouri Supreme Court unanimously disagreed in a decision handed down days before the state's ballot was scheduled to be finalized. The referendum petition was legal, sufficient, and timely, and the secretary incorrectly concluded otherwise, Judge Ginger Gooch wrote for the court. The court also said any problems caused by the timing of the ruling was Hoskins' fault for taking months to make the decision on the validity of the ballot initiative. The state's August 4th House primaries took place using the redrawn map. Missouri Attorney General Catherine Hanaway told the Supreme Court that the timing of the state court's decision blocking the map from being used for November inflicts unprecedented chaos on Missouri. She said Missouri was genuinely unsure whether it can switch its governing congressional map in time to run a timely federal election. Lawyers for the head of People Not Politicians Missouri countered, explaining that the Secretary of State engineered the timing issue he presented as an insurmountable burden. The lawyers wrote in the response to the state's appeal that the Missouri Supreme Court rejected his gambit. he asked this court to deliver him the political victory to which he was never entitled under the Missouri Constitution. During the past year, multiple fights over congressional maps were brought to the Supreme Court. The justices ruled favorably for Republicans in redistricting battles in Texas, Alabama, Louisiana, Virginia, and New York. The court sided with Democrats in a challenge to California's new map. Crime. Tate Brothers denied bail in Florida extradition case by Natalie Nasa Alund. The Tate brothers, on September 9th, lost a bid for release from the United States jail pending the extradition back to Europe, where they were wanted on charges. The move came during a hearing before Southern District of Florida Judge Lauren Lewis, who denied bail for Andrew Tate and Tristan Tate. Romanian prosecutors indicted Andrew Tate on September 4th for allegedly trafficking minors, money laundering, sex with a minor, and witness tampering, and his brother Tristan Tate for alleged complicity. The former kickboxers, with both U.S. and British citizenship, were arrested in Miami on July 18th, after Britain requested the extradition to face the felony charges. Prosecutors with the U.S. Attorney's Office for the Southern District of Florida said the brothers recruited dozens of women to work for a webcam pornography business and later ran online courses called Hustlers University. Reuters reported the brothers denied any wrongdoing. U.S. Congress. A researcher warned AI could end humanity. A Republican called on Congress to convene a special session on AI guardrails. A Democrat pleaded with his colleagues to wake up to an emergency. By Zachary Schirmel, Washington. Members of Congress were expressing alarm over a new warning from an artificial intelligence researcher. The plea, which came in a sudden public resignation from an Anthropic employee named Jacob Coxon, prompted demands from lawmakers for an emergency intervention, including potential hearings and the consideration of legislation to pause or slow AI development. Coxon's clarion call seemed to strike a deeper chord in Washington compared to previous omens about AI's risks. In a September 8th post on X, Coxon said he spent the last 3 years doing research at both OpenAI, the maker of ChatGPT, and Anthropic. He revealed that what he saw terrified him. He said, "They are racing straight to self-improving superintelligence and gambling with our lives. The people building AI earnestly believe that it could kill us all by the end of the decade. This is not a marketing stunt. No other human activity poses this level of danger." He was not the only one at the top of the AI field with concerns. Jakub Pohotsky, OpenAI's chief scientist, said in a blog post that broader interventions were required to slow the pace of the technology's development. "This is a time that calls for extreme caution," he wrote. "I am concerned no one is prepared for the consequences of a continued rapid rise in machine intelligence." The scientists' dire predictions were starting to affect lawmakers on Capitol Hill. Representative Anna Paulina Luna, a Florida Republican, urged the legislative branch to convene a special session on AI advancements, saying not enough of Congress is focusing on this, even though it is by far the most consequential issue facing Americans. Partisan politics aside, there are massive implications of a race toward superintelligence, she wrote on social media. "We must be ready. This is happening, whether or not we want it to." Representative Lori Trahan, Democrat of Massachusetts, implored Congress to get off the sidelines and do its job. "The call is coming from inside the House," Trahan said online. "Safety researchers are resigning. powerful AI models are breaking out of the labs, and companies are racing ahead anyway. She and Representative Jay Obernolte, Republican of California, introduced bipartisan legislation called the Frontier Act that would establish federal risk management and safety standards for AI development. Another bipartisan bill, the AI Kill Switch Act, would require AI developers to create the technical ability to shut down or throttle rogue systems. Representative Ted Lieu, Democrat of California, and Nathaniel Moran, Republican of Texas, unveiled the legislation in July, not long after OpenAI's model escaped the sandboxed environments and hacked a major database. Progressives such as Senator Bernie Sanders, independent of Vermont, and Representative Greg Kassar, Democrat of Texas, continued to advocate for a federal moratorium on data center construction, as well as a total ban on the development of so-called superintelligence. For those still burying heads in the sand about the risks of superintelligence to humanity, wake up, said Representative Chris DeLuzio, Democrat of Pennsylvania. We need to pump the brakes and get national action on superintelligence. This is an emergency, and our government should act like it. Jimmy Kimmel. Jimmy Kimmel slammed Trump in monologue after report of The Show Ending by Brendan Morrow. Jimmy Kimmel returned to his late-night show on Tuesday, September 8th, after being off the air for more than 2 months for his annual summer break. His monologue aired hours after Page Six reported that this season of the show will be the last. ABC denied the reporting, calling it inaccurate, and saying that any reports about the future of the show at this point are purely speculative. Kimmel did not acknowledge the report in his September 8th monologue, but he got reflective about the history of his show on the occasion of its 4,000th episode. It's a lot of shows. According to the White House, it's too many shows, he said. This show premiered after the Super Bowl in January 2003. There are those who said we would never last this long. There are even those who used the regulatory might of the FCC to unconstitutionally try to make sure we did not last this long. We did it the hard way, Brendan, and we are still here. Kimmel was referring to FCC Chair Brendan Carr, who in 2025 pressured ABC to take action against the comedian over comments he made about the killing of Charlie Kirk, leading to Kimmel's temporary suspension. Kimmel jokingly declared that all of America's problems had been solved. He said, Donald Trump and I have one thing in common. We both accomplished nothing all summer long. He added that the president was crazier than ever after he pumped out a gusher of AI-generated slop on social media. Kimmel said, it almost felt like he was welcoming me back to work. Kimmel also mentioned President Donald Trump's idea to change the name of New Mexico to New America, quipping, listen, if there was a New America, we would all go there immediately. He added, it is really hard to believe how much stupidity they manage to pump out day after day after day. I go away for one summer. He does enough crazy stuff to fill a whole We Didn't Start the Fire parody song. Later in the show, Kimmel sat down with guests Andrew Garfield and Joey King. Kimmel regularly took an extended break for the summer. He had been away from the late-night show since June. In his last monologue before the hiatus, he joked that he would be taking the next 2 months off, this time voluntarily, a reference to his temporary suspension in 2025. A rotating series of guest hosts filled in for Kimmel over the summer, Rosie O'Donnell took over in August for a week of episodes, during which she referenced her history of feuding with Trump. On August 17th, she quipped, "If you thought the president hated Jimmy Kimmel Live when it was hosted by Jimmy Kimmel, buckle up, people." Jelly Roll also took the stage to host a week of shows, after drawing some pushback online for his jokes poking fun at Trump. The country singer said on the show he was just telling it like it is, and he clarified his political views. "It is funny that before this week, everybody thought I was MAGA. Now they think I'm some sort of liberal snowflake," he said. "Hosting Jimmy Kimmel's show does not mean I have all of Jimmy Kimmel's politics. Sure, I lean left on some things, but like most folks, I am pretty down the middle." Ahead of his return to the air, Kimmel shared photos on Instagram showing how he spent his summer break, including going fishing with his family and hanging out with David Letterman and Stephen Colbert. Colbert advocated for Kimmel to win the Emmy for Best Variety Series at the upcoming ceremony. Elon Musk. Explosive new Elon Musk documentary shared X's stories and raised political questions by Patrick Ryan. Musk, scheduled for theaters October 16th, was an exhaustive chronicle of the rise of Elon Musk, the eccentric tech billionaire behind Tesla, SpaceX, and Neuralink. Directed by Alex Gibney of Citizen K, the film horrifically detailed dozens of deaths linked to Tesla's driver assistance systems, alleging that Musk was dishonest about the technology's capabilities and shortcomings. The movie claimed that Musk courted right-wing politicians around the globe to get business incentives for Tesla and SpaceX. It alleged that the once apolitical Musk aligned himself with President Donald Trump with the aim of halting federal investigations into the companies that started during the Biden administration. Musk's ex-girlfriend, Ashley St. Clair, said in the documentary that Elon went pretty hardcore Trump, and compared to Biden, Trump was a much easier president to buy. St. Clair, a former conservative influencer, dated Musk for 2 years, sharing a son, Romulus, with him. Musk was not involved in the documentary and previously asserted that Gibney was making a hit piece on him. USA Today reached out to Musk's representative for comment. Musk premiered September 8th at the Venice Film Festival and screened for reporters simultaneously in New York. The film suggested that Musk had unparalleled access to Americans' personal data through the 2022 acquisition of X, formerly known as Twitter, and pivotal role in the Department of Government Efficiency, DOGE, which employed many of Musk's young staffers to slash funding across government agencies. In an interview with Gibney, St. Clair remembered texting with Musk on the night of the 2024 presidential election. "I say, I think we're going to win," and he said, "I knew that hours ago. We have the best real-time data," St. Clair alleged. The degree of certainty he had, I had never seen before. In one alleged text exchange shown in the documentary, Musk told St. Clair that he had big plans for his satellite internet service, Starlink. She asked him not to elaborate, for fear that she would be deposed, to which Musk responded, "Very wise." Musk also sounded the alarm that the Department of War used Musk's Grok, an AI tool that came under fire for generating non-consensual, sexualized photos of real-life women and underage girls. Jeffrey Hinton, known as the godfather of AI, expressed concern about Musk's deep government ties and how the technology could potentially be wielded for surveillance or collusion. In the documentary, Hinton said, "It is fairly clear to me that Trump is hell-bent on corrupting the midterm elections. If you wanted to corrupt those midterm elections and you wanted to use AI, all you needed to do was get detailed information on U.S. citizens. What Doge did looked just like what you would do. Musk featured extensive interviews with St. Clair and Musk's first wife, Justine Musk. She said that throughout their 8-year marriage, he would often make her feel insignificant and talk down to her like she was one of his employees. Justine told Gibney, "I learned the term gaslighting through my relationship with Elon," and that as they danced at the wedding, Elon had told her, "I am the alpha in this relationship." She said he was constantly remarking on the ways he found me lacking. Musk had 14 children, one of whom, Nevada, died as an infant. In 2024, Musk claimed that his daughter, Vivian Jenna Wilson, had also died, saying she had been killed by the woke mind virus when she transitioned. "We actually went through the actual death of an actual child. What is happening here is Jenna is growing up," Justine said in the film. Justine explained that after their daughter came out as transgender, Elon never tried to repair things. "That is not in his nature." Elon told her, "Make sure Jenna knows how much I will always love her." And then the next day, he cut off her health insurance. St. Clair teared up in the film as she alleged that she watched Musk block the number of his ex-partner Grimes as she pleaded for custody of the 3 children. St. Clair also claimed that Musk's right-hand man, Jared Birchall, pressured her to sign an NDA, promising not to reveal that Musk fathered her son, Romulus. As part of the agreement, she would have allegedly received a lump sum of $15 million, plus monthly payments of $100,000 for 21 years. She claimed the $15 million was taken away when she refused to sign, and instead she only received $20,000 each month in child support. Jared was very adversarial. St. Clair said, "I don't know how to categorize someone who degrades and borderline threatens a woman who is freshly postpartum. This was financial retaliation for speaking out. It was almost as if Musk did not show a certain side of himself until after I had our baby." Musk, a pronatalist, believed that the world needed more babies in order to avoid economic and social downfall. The film alleged that Musk could have many more children than what is publicly known. After her public spat with Musk, as St. Clair said, "I was getting messages from other young girls that Elon was messaging, offering them children. He told me that he wanted to use surrogates because it was the only way we could create a legion of children before the Civil War." Donald Trump. Trump said he would consider a pardon for Michael Cohen, his former fixer, by Aaron Mansfield. President Trump said he would consider pardoning his former lawyer, Michael Cohen, who parted ways with the president amid a controversy over a payment to the actress Stormy Daniels. Cohen pleaded guilty in 2018 to criminal charges, including campaign finance violations, for paying Daniels and model Karen McDougal. He later testified against Trump in the Manhattan criminal case in which Trump was convicted of falsifying financial records. Trump told reporters on the tarmac at Joint Base Andrews that no one had asked him to pardon Cohen, but that he would consider it. "What they did to Michael Cohen was a disgrace," Trump said. "They forced him to say things that he did not believe." The two reconciled in August when Cohen hosted Trump on a podcast. Before the podcast was released, Cohen wrote in a Substack post that the two men forgave each other. "Forgiveness does not require amnesia," Cohen wrote. It requires the courage to stop allowing yesterday to dictate tomorrow. Supreme Court of the United States. Brett Kavanaugh was at the White House on September 11th. It changed his life. By Maureen Gropp, Washington. Supreme Court Justice Brett Kavanaugh was a White House attorney when his world, the George W. Bush presidency, and the nation changed on September 11th, 2001, after planes hijacked by terrorists struck the World Trade Center. Secret Service officers learned of another plane headed for Washington. Kavanaugh and other aides standing outside the White House were ordered to evacuate. Burned into his memory were agents yelling at female staffers to throw off high heels and sprint. "The agents were screaming at us to run out the gate," he recounted in an exclusive interview with USA Today. Regrouping later with other people from the White House counsel's office at a nearby office building while fighter jets patrolled the sky, the future Supreme Court justice was directed to research the emergency powers Bush could tap. Kavanaugh worked long hours on legislation to help the airline industry survive and to create a federal terrorism insurance program credited with reviving commercial development in New York City and throughout the nation. As a judge, Kavanaugh ruled on cases involving the War on Terror, an ongoing legal saga. Every September, Kavanaugh had watched key moments from that time, especially Bush's address at Washington National Cathedral days after the attack, and the remarks at Ground Zero that followed. "It is the day of my life that I consider the most memorable, searing, and important for the country and for me," Kavanaugh said about September 11th. Hanging in his chambers was a signed photo of Bush throwing out the first pitch at Yankee Stadium weeks after the attacks, one of the ways the president tried to show that he would not let the terrorists alter our way of life, as Kavanaugh said. Kavanaugh remembered thinking as he watched Bush's windup, "Please God, let him throw a strike this time. He can throw in the dirt some other time." Bush threw a strike. Ahead of his participation in a panel discussion at the University of Notre Dame on September 11th, in honor of the 25th anniversary, Kavanaugh spoke with USA Today about how the day changed him. Among other things, he said, it strengthened his religious conviction. Kavanaugh said the only way to make sense of all this tragedy and death was to go back to your faith. While national security issues had always been a top concern, the terrorist attacks made him more realistic about threats America faced from other nations and groups. When Kavanaugh was nominated to the Supreme Court in 2018, some critics complained that he had an expansive vision of executive power and a tendency to overestimate national security claims. His record on the U.S. Court of Appeals for the D.C. Circuit had offered mixed evidence when it came to 9/11-related cases. Kavanaugh authored a 2012 opinion overturning the terrorism conviction of a driver and bodyguard for Osama bin Laden. He wrote that Salim Hamdan could not be prosecuted for providing material support to terrorists because his actions were not recognized as a war crime under international law at the time, and the military commission that tried him could not rely on a law passed by Congress in 2006. In other cases involving suspected terrorists being held at the Guantanamo Bay detention camp, Kavanaugh sided with prosecutors. Kavanaugh said he brought to the cases about terrorism suspects an understanding about how Al-Qaeda operated. He held the executive branch accountable to the Constitution and the law. He also said he knew how hard it was to be president. "There are a lot of no-win decisions that presidents make," he said. "I think with Barack Obama, Donald Trump, and Joe Biden, I tried to, as a judge, understand the difficulty of being president, but at the same time, the importance of abiding by the law. The message Bush communicated to his staff September 12th was, "This will not happen again. This will never happen again in the United States," Kavanaugh remembered. For him, every day was September 12th for the next 7-plus years. Even when he was doing other things and doing all the things of government, economic negotiations, dealing with all the other issues in the world, he felt very responsible for making sure it never happened again, Kavanaugh said. If something did happen, they'd say, "Bush, why didn't you prevent this?" It was a huge responsibility for him to carry. The devastating tragedy of September 11th, the weight it placed on the president and the ability of the country to recover, gave Kavanaugh perspective for when times got tough. He said, "America has lots of legal and policy debates which are important. That's a different level than what I think we felt on the night of September 11th and the morning of September 12th. This concludes the presentation of USA Today for Thursday, September 10th, 2026. My name is Elizabeth Ingber with the Talking Information Center. As always, thank you.
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4: 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I'm Sandy Murillo with the Disability Minute. 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
8: Hello, I'm Fan. You're listening to Chris Radio. During this hour, I will be reading news and commentaries from the Paris Review and the New York Times. We begin with our first article. The soothing unsubtlety of Unbroken, the untold story of Shen Yun. From the Paris Review, this article is by Paul Thompson. There is this old joke from the Cold War. An American is on a flight next to someone from the USSR. They strike up a friendly conversation. The American says, "I'm really impressed by your country's propaganda. It's so persuasive, so sophisticated." The Soviet is sheepish. "Thank you, but it's nothing compared to yours," he says. The American blanches. "What do you mean? We don't have propaganda." The Soviet laughs. For a decade now, online misinformation has been a core anxiety for politically engaged Americans. A warehouse or an airplane hangar full of Russians at desktop computers, wearing headsets, putting himself on a dais with a conductor's baton leading them through a regimen of slanderous Facebook posts about Hillary Clinton. Of course, the most effective social engineering is subtler and more insidious, and any foreign power's attempt at social engineering pales beside what American intelligence has done here for at least the past century. There is something quaint, even charming, about MSNBC dads who became convinced that Bernie Sanders' youth support was a psyop, but would laugh you out of the room if you cited a CIA operation that had been declassified for decades. But it's hard to be too tough on those who are suddenly aware or aware of top-down plots to mislead Americans. For some time now, the internet has felt like a petri dish for youthful confusion, lab-grown paranoia multiplying so fast it can't help but break containment. Even the most credulous adults today suspect that the news ecosystem, outside of their chosen sources, is a sham. That belief is the very engine behind the hugely profitable conservative media sphere. Here is a disease, a man with a coiffed beard who wants us to revert to some imagined state of ethno-nationalist bliss will say, "The cure is a digital subscription." It helps that most users have a vague sense that the communication we witness online is partially, even largely, a scam. Chatbots and bad actors feigning sincere communication to rig elections and juice advertising fees. If these plots are ever made public, they tend to have an elaborate through-the-looking-glass quality. In June, a Wired investigation found that Meta had directed employees to pose as suicidal teens in an attempt to bait rival tech companies' chatbots into giving dangerous, legally actionable advice. What a climax to the last quarter century of life online. A company worth more than $1.5 trillion entrapping robots on behalf of the hypothetical teens said the company has been psychologically terrorizing for its entire existence. All this to say, what a relief, a breath of fresh air, to be reminded what the barest, sloppiest propaganda can look like. Unbroken, the untold story of Shen Yun, which purports to be a documentary defending the famous dance company against the allegations that it mistreats its performers and other employees, would be an effective tool to teach adolescents how the syntax of news can be wholly divorced from anything resembling reality. The film, which is available online and recently had its Los Angeles premiere, is at points so silly that it's sincerely funny. Like when a supposed journalist, in supposedly candid footage, draws an organizational chart on a whiteboard and circles Xi Jinping's name at the top. By the end, though, it becomes a bizarrely comforting artifact of a time when no one seemed to know that it was legal to lie. Shen Yun was founded as a non-profit in 2006 by Chinese expatriates who were members of the Falun Gong spiritual movement and by Li Hongzhi, the movement's leader. In 1999, China issued an arrest warrant for Li. Since then, Li, who has claimed that races of people will be separated once they get to heaven and that the gods have a plan to eliminate gay people, has lived in New York State. Over the past 20 years, the company has grown to include nearly 500 dancers who are divided into several different troupes and blanket the world with performances. You can buy tickets for 2027 dates in Worcester, Massachusetts, and Richardson, Texas. The company markets itself through flyers on subways and at bus stops, as well as print ads and pamphlets tucked under windshield wipers, advertising a glimpse of China before communism. In the course of doing so, Shen Yun has amassed considerable wealth. In 2024, a New York Times investigation into the dance franchise estimated that its holdings hovered around $265 million. Beyond the tagline about communism, that ubiquitous advertising makes no mention of an ideological bent to the show. And so crowds of all ages sit down for what they imagine is a historically informed dance review and are subjected instead to allegations that the Chinese government is harvesting the organs of Falun Gong practitioners and that the theory of evolution is a mask hiding an evil specter. Li oversees Shen Yun from Dragon Acres, a 427-acre compound in upstate New York, complete with a statue of Buddha whose face looks oddly like Li's, where many Shen Yun dancers live and train. Some arrive before they've turned 12 years old. The 2024 Times report detailed rampant and systemic abuse within the organization. Dancers being discouraged from seeking medical care on the basis that Falun Gong's spiritual practices generally, and Li specifically, can cure illness and injuries, but also presumably to control costs. Employees working 15-hour days without pay, and perhaps most troublingly, people being barred from leaving the compound or communicating with outsiders. Performers who hoped to leave were told that they would go to hell, the Times reported, or face stiff financial penalties, or be put in physical danger if they lost Mr. Li's spiritual protection. At its beginning, Unbroken appears to be about Lucas and Jesse Broad, Chinese-American brothers who joined Shen Yun as teenagers. Their white father, Levi, is introduced in unassuming fashion. The supportive Ashok's dad, who says he knew nothing about Shen Yun when his boys asked to try out. And maybe that's true, but probably not, because Levi is the executive director of the Falun Dafa Information Center, an organization dedicated to ending the human rights abuses against people who practice Falun Gong in China. His LinkedIn profile says he's been in the role since 1999. In 2024, I edited an essay by the writer Ariel Gordon about her grandmother's falling victim to the algorithmic winds and becoming a devoted reader of the Epoch Times. The far-right publication is an instrument of the Falun Gong in the English-speaking world, though, as Gordon points out, you wouldn't know it from the publication or its masthead. As with the Trojan horse element of Xingyun shows, Epic mostly traffics in banal cultural war slop, reactionary angles on world news, and seemingly innocuous health and consumer explainer pages. There's no funnel toward a bullet point list of Falun Gong principles or legislative goals, just a giant, invisible hand turning dials. In her piece, Gordon noted that the collapse of print and digital media had been crucial in Epic's rise to quasi-respectability, as legitimate but underemployed journalists desperate for gigs have laundered Epic's reputation. 2 years later, I think it's now clear there's another key element, the continued degradation of the online news environment. AI has accelerated the already uncontrollable infestation of automated or nearly automated news so much so that legitimate reporting is obscured not only by ideology, but by the internet's very architecture. It doesn't help that, in an effort to claw their way back to solvency, many major daily newspapers have barely functioning websites beset with pop-up ads. It's all being dragged down to a distinctly embarrassing level. If no source is obviously and irrefutably trustworthy, then people are not only free, but encouraged to construct their own realities. Unbroken is produced by Steve Lenz, the Washington Bureau Chief of NTD, which can broadly be understood as a television equivalent to the Epic Times. NTD stands for New Tang Dynasty, but you have to go to the About Us section of its website and scroll past a six-paragraph summary to find those words written anywhere. Lenz fancies himself a journalist, but in the film, he mostly poses for a staged B-roll in which he takes notes while wearing a suit and looks gravely concerned as Xingyun sources tell him nakedly ridiculous things. If you spend any time online these days, you've witnessed the phenomenon of people posting screenshots of arguments they've participated in, oblivious to the fact they come across as insane party. During a scene in Unbroken, Lenz calls one of the authors of the Times piece, Michael Rothfeld, and basically asks him to go through the allegations in the piece and defend them one by one, as well as answer for why the Times did not interview the alternate sources Xingyun sought to provide. Rothfeld responds how anyone would. He declines. In another scene, Lenz says that he wants to investigate the allegations himself, a mission he undertakes by asking Xingyun's lawyers. At the LA premiere, when he said this in voiceover, I laughed, only for a couple two rows in front of me to turn around and glare. The documentary offers a litany of unsurprising and unpersuasive explanations for the critiques of Xingyun and Falun Gong. The protesters handing out information about Xingyun's abuse are paid. The American news media is in bed with the Chinese Communist Party. Why would the New York Times not want to talk to all the dancers we offered them who say they have been to doctors? At one point, Xingyun's longtime MC, Lishai Lamish, shows Lenz a glossy photograph of a slashed tire. This is apparently one of the tires from a Xingyun tour bus, which Lamish alleges, bizarrely, has been slashed with a special technique designed to stagger the loss of air such that the tire wouldn't deflate immediately but would explode on a delay while the bus is on a highway. A terrorist attack, he says. Setting aside the coyote versus roadrunner physics, it is an absolute delight to watch Lenz in this interaction. The journalist is seeking truth, awed by a blurry photograph with no context, with no proof of intent, and which could very easily have been fabricated entirely. It is neither surprising nor telling that Unbroken fails to truly enumerate the Times' allegations. This is standard crisis comms. Keep your own accounting of the charges against you vague enough that you can set the terms of their litigation. What's notable, though, is the film's reticence to articulate what Xin Yuan or the Falun Gong actually do believe in. As this iteration of the American right wing has consolidated power, its coalition has become less dominated by evangelicals. Perhaps Xin Yuan knows that its hyper-religiosity, including the suggestion that Li himself is divine, would turn off even politically aligned Western audiences. In any case, we are told repeatedly that it is important that the company spread its message. We are simply not told what that message might be. Unbroken is so laughably ineffective at making its central argument that by its end, I was playing four-dimensional chess against myself. I'm supposed to feel this way, I thought. The obvious rhetorical, journalistic, and legal failures are misdirection for something else. I briefly entertained the theory that its director, Fiona Young, was a double agent, intent on destroying Xin Yuan from within. This was before I watched her other most recent project. The real story of January 6, Part 2, The Long Road Home. But it's hard to walk away from Unbroken without feeling as if your grandfather has given you a nickel to take your sweetheart to a mold shop. The idea that any of this would persuade a viewer is so outdated that the film might as well be in sepia. Maybe we have ravened after all. Our next article is How Meta's $17.1 billion social media settlement came together. This article is by Cecilia Kong and Eli Tan. 6 days before the start of a federal trial over online child safety, CJ Mahoney, Meta's chief legal officer, traveled to Nashville on August 6 to meet with lawyers for about a dozen states. He wanted to broker an enormous settlement, two people familiar with the conversation said. Meta had already suffered losses in court this year over claims it created addictive products that harmed young users. Mark Zuckerberg had endured a 4 day of grilling on the witness stand during one of the trials. "You're mischaracterizing this," he kept repeating. He was likely to be questioned again at the federal trial in California, in which a coalition of states had sued Meta, arguing that the company had contributed to a national child mental health crisis. Over bagels and coffee in an Art Deco office on Tennessee's Capitol grounds, Mr. Mahoney presented his terms, which Mr. Zuckerberg had personally approved, according to four people familiar with the negotiations. Meta would pay the states up to $19 billion and make changes to its platforms to improve teen safety. Some of the payment would be withheld unless all states joined and other social media companies also settled. For the state's attorney general in the room, the offer was intriguing. They had been negotiating with the Silicon Valley giant for months with little progress, the people said. On Tuesday, 47 states, two had dropped out of the lawsuit. The District of Columbia and several territories agreed to a settlement worth roughly $17 billion. "There's a saying here in Tennessee," Jonathan Scamati, the state's attorney general, said in one of the meetings with nearly all the state attorneys general, encouraging them not to get greedy. "Pigs get fat and hogs get slaughtered." This settlement, one of the largest agreements between a company and a group of states embroiled in litigation, was announced on August 26. This account of how it came together is based on a dozen interviews with state leaders, former and current Meta executives, court documents, and trial testimony. For years, Meta, which owns Instagram and Facebook, seemed to have an impenetrable defense against child safety lawsuits. The company's ACES was Section 230 of the Communications Decency Act, a 1996 law that protects platforms from liability over what users post on their sites, and the First Amendment, which protects free speech. But concerns

laws. The suits accused the companies of knowingly creating sites that were as addictive as cigarettes, taking a page from a strategy used against big tobacco in the 1990s. Suddenly, relying on Section 230 didn't look so safe. At Meta, concern was growing about the cases, according to two people familiar with thinking inside the company. In January, Meta hired Mr. Mahoney, a veteran litigator who had been general counsel at Microsoft. Mr. Mahoney, who reports directly to Mr. Zuckerberg, took the position of chief legal officer in part because he was attracted to the prospect of negotiating a settlement. One of the people familiar with Meta's thinking said, he had negotiated complex deals in the past, most notably in 2020, when, as deputy U.S. trade representative, he was a lead negotiator of the Trump administration's trade deal with Canada and Mexico. Just days after starting his new job, Mr. Mahoney called Attorney General Phil Weiser of Colorado and Mr. Scametti of Tennessee, the lead negotiators for states, to begin settlement talks. Four of the people familiar with the conversation said, Mr. Mahoney, who is based in Silicon Valley, flew out to meet them separately in their states. He wanted to explore a grand settlement that would end federal and state cases brought by all of the nation's attorneys general. The two sides had held previous talks, but the tenor of the conversations changed because Mr. Mahoney seemed so clearly interested in reaching a resolution. But a roadblock immediately became apparent because Meta was reluctant to make some changes to its products. Three of the people said, that was a non-starter for many of the state attorneys general. We brought these suits because we wanted to protect kids and we wanted to reform the platforms, Mr. Scametti said in an interview. Forcing changes to the platforms is really the most significant part here. Every attorney general was familiar with an instance of a child facing harm from social media, Mr. Weiser said in the interview. The sheer commitment to do something was rooted in the pain that all of us recognize, the fears that all of us had, he added. The talks dragged, but within weeks, Meta received a harsh reminder of the potential problems ahead. A young woman identified as KGM took the stand at a trial that began in late January, making accusations that social media companies had created features on their platforms like Infinite Scroll that had led to her anxiety and depression. The defendants, Meta, Snap, TikTok, and YouTube, had argued in pretrial hearings that the case should be scrapped because of Section 230, but the judge, Carolyn B. Cole of California Superior Court of Los Angeles County, wrote that the case was about product liability, not speech. The five-week trial was deeply embarrassing for Meta. Mr. Zuckerberg testified for the first time about child safety in front of a jury. He was grilled about allowing millions of underage users on Instagram. Parents who said their children were harmed by social media packed the courtroom. Internal documents presented as evidence showed Meta's employees comparing themselves to drug pushers. Simultaneously, New Mexico's attorney general was trying a case in state court charging Meta with violating consumer protection laws. Within 2 days in March, Meta lost both cases. The decisions raised questions about reputational harm that future trials could inflict. The stakes were getting higher as Meta and California, Colorado, Kentucky, and New Jersey geared up for trial this summer in U.S. District Court for the Northern District of California in Oakland. The states had accused Meta of violating consumer protection laws and child privacy protections, seeking roughly $200 billion in penalties and changes to the company's platforms. Mr. Scametti and nearly all the other states' attorney general had also filed their own cases.
But in the ongoing

0: talks, Meta still wasn't meeting all the state's demands on safety features. On the eve of the Oakland trial, Meta made a last-ditch effort to kill the case. The company asked the U.S. Court of Appeals for the Ninth Circuit on July 22nd to throw out the social media addiction cases, invoking legal protections under Section 230. As Meta waited for a decision from the Ninth Circuit, Mr. Mahoney trekked to Tennessee with his $19 billion offer. He left without a deal, but talks continued. On August 10th, the appeals court ruled against Meta. Suddenly, the talks sped up, one of the people said. With their new leverage, the states began daily negotiations with Meta's lawyers in person, in Nashville, and over video calls to get final concessions, one of the people said. As part of the deal, the company agreed to more safety measures. The growing list of platform changes included stopping teenage users from endless scrolling and imposing a 2-hour daily limit on user Instagram and Facebook. Meta also said it would limit teen use between midnight and 6 a.m. and silence notifications during school hours of 8 a.m. to 3 p.m. Meta proposed paying more and increasing limits on how much young users could use its platforms if other social media companies, like TikTok and YouTube, agreed to similar controls for their apps, something that Meta said would keep it from being singled out. The company wanted to avoid going to trial and had made it a condition that all the states needed to sign on. But on a video call to discuss the proposed settlement on August 11th, some state attorney general asked if the money was enough and how it would be divided, five people with knowledge of the conversation said. The states came up with an equation to divvy up the fund based on the size of their populations and the individual charges brought against Meta in each case. The state's case in Oakland went to trial last week while they were still negotiating with Meta. On Sunday, the Colorado and Tennessee attorneys general presented a final settlement deal to the other states. They emailed the document with instructions to sign by Tuesday at 6 p.m. That day, Adam Mosseri, the head of Instagram, testified in Oakland. The state's plan to call Mr. Zuckerberg to testify was looming. On Tuesday, every state signed except Texas, Florida, and New Mexico, ending the trial. New Mexico had already won its case, and Meta settled with Texas on Wednesday for about $1 billion, offering safety guardrails for young users similar to the multi-state agreement. Section 230 and the First Amendment are not impenetrable shields to holding Meta accountable, California's Attorney General, Rob Bonta, said in a call with reporters on Wednesday. The state settlement shows the limits of the abilities of those laws to deliver justice and accountability to the people, children, families who are being harmed by misconduct. Mr. Mahoney said in a statement on Wednesday that he was proud of the agreement and the power it gave parents to protect their children. But its success depends on all other social media platforms following Meta's lead, he said. Meta still faces thousands of other suits filed by teenagers, families, and school districts. The next major personal injury trial is scheduled to be heard in California Superior Court of Los Angeles County in October. Meta said it was confident it could win the case. Our next article is Love, I Thought I'd Die, Richard Yates' Unpublished Letters. From the Paris Review, this article is by Nathan Dunn. Richard Yates has a reputation for bleakness, but while the works for which he is best known, the novels Revolutionary Road, 1961, and The Easter Parade, 1976, as well as the story collection 11 Kinds of Loneliness, 1962, do feature a cast of unhappy souls, they are also often funny. so are his letters, which have never before been published. Yeats's papers, maintained by his three daughters, include decades of correspondence. This selection of just 15 letters spans more than 50 years. The first was written 2 years after his mother enrolled him in Scarborough Country Day in Briarcliff Manor, New York. There, most of Yeats's classmates came from wealthy or middle-class families. The Yeatses rented their house from the school's founders, the Vanderlips, who in the spring of 1939 took legal action to evict the family and recover many months of unpaid rent. Having moved to a school in Lower Manhattan, Yeats, then 13, wrote to his old friend Stephen Benedict, whom he called T-Bone. They'd formed the Scarborough Jitterbugs, a two-man band that sang popular standards like the Andrew Sisters, Bay Mia Bistouchon, and Old Johnny O. January 12, 1939. Dear Steve, I really wrote you the very night would I got your letter. But the giggliest thing happened. You see, my honorable sister took an excuse to her very strict principal, and oh ho ho ha, she, this'll kill you, was about to depart from the principal's desk, and ho ho, she glanced out of the corner of her eye and saw her excuse bore the picture of a court cat and a dear T-bone. Laugh? I thought I'd die. My new school is peachy, also. You might be interested in getting an earful of the gleeful fact that due to my dutiful studies, I.R. Walden Yeats was awarded three little bronze lapel pins. Me and another guy who swings a wicked harmonica have a sort of orchestra, not as good as the Scarborough Jitterbugs. It would be peachy to see the T-bomb this summer. Rich. Early in the summer of 1949, Yeats fought with his wife Sheila Bryant, a recent graduate of secretarial school with striking red hair. These fights were so intense that the couple separated. Soon after, Yeats attempted suicide. Upon waking in the hospital, he learned that there was a baby on the way. Shortly after the birth of their first daughter, Sharon, the family moved to Paris, which they hated, and then to London, where they lived in the basement flat in South Kensington for £2 a week. At Christmas in 1952, Sheila's brother, Charles Bryant, suffered a severe mental breakdown and was committed to Fairfield Hospital in Connecticut. Sheila decided it was time to return home. But Yeats wasn't ready, and so in March 1953, the couple agreed to a trial separation. May 5th, 1953. Dear Sheila, here's this month's alimony with all my love. And I'll be damned if that isn't a masterpiece of a sentence which could serve as an epigrammatic definition of our marriage. Is everything all right? Got no letter from you for over a week now, and it makes me a little nervous, especially since your last one was so full of cliffhanging suspense. You were on the verge of leaving your mother's. Charlie was in Boston and on the verge of being discharged from the hospital, and it was still in doubt where he'd go from there. I'm awfully anxious to get the next installment, and if it doesn't come in a day or two, I may get spastic diarrhea. I probably won't really, but I do sort of worry about you when the mailman clumps up the steps and drops 19 letters for Clifton Taylor through the slot. I guess it's inevitable that your letters should start to space out, though, and I'm sure you must be busy. Love, Rich. After the divorce, Yeats began work on a novel that he said would break everybody's heart. After finishing Revolutionary Road, he promptly had a nervous breakdown. One night, after a worried call from Sheila, a mutual friend admitted him to the psychiatric ward at Bellevue in New York City. When Yeats recovered, he learned that his agent, Monica McCall, was also in the hospital. She was being treated for exhaustion. Yates wrote to her with strong advice.
1: April 23, 1956. Dear Monica,
0: we had no idea you were ill until Gunther told me on the phone today. It's a damn shame, especially the hospital part. I'm an expert on hospitals and can assure you that they are all lousy, no matter what it says in the Reader's Digest. The thing you want to do now is get healed fast, and that means a careful observance of the basic strictures. 1. Ignore everything nurses tell you and treat them with a mixture of pity and contempt. They're the helpless victims of a brainwashing so monstrous as to dwarf anything in Norwell. They really do believe in rules with all the fervor of their stunted little hearts. Go out of your way, if necessary, to thwart them. They thrive on it. 2. Be kind to doctors and never let them know you aren't falling for their line. Medicine is a slick racket as full of tricks and shabby motives as advertising or short story writing. But the trouble with doctors is that they are constitutionally unable to admit it. There are few sights in the world more pathetic than the hurt, bewildered look of a doctor who has begun to suspect that you aren't paying attention. 3. Listen carefully and obey. When they start talking about how you should take it easy and get plenty of rest, this is absolutely the only area in which they are qualified to discuss your problems. 3 is by far the most important of the strictures, if only because I suspect it's the one least likely to come naturally to you. In other words, be in a hurry to get the hell out of the hospital, but don't be in any hurry to come back to New York. We can all wait until you are good and healthy. Sheila and Sharon send their best wishes, as ever, Dick. In 1962, Yates flew to Los Angeles to work on the screenplay for an adaptation of William Styron's novel Lie Down in Darkness, 1951, which would star Natalie Wood as Peyton Loftus. Although they were the same age, Styron had already published 3 novels, which Yates considered the best of the post-war era. 2 years later, Yates wrote to the poet Miller Williams to explain how it fell apart. March 14, 1964. Miller. About the movie, Miss Wood's agent decided that it might tarnish her image with the teenagers if she appeared as a girl who loved her daddy a little too much. And Bluey, she pulled out. Then Henry Fonda pulled out, then United Artists pulled out, then John Frankenheimer, the dedicated young director, pulled out, and the whole goddamned deal fell through, leaving me with a fraction of the earnings I was supposed to reap. I had been counting on sending both my children through college on the money I'd been promised, so when the ex felt it was something of a blow, that, I guess, is showbiz. Dick. Shortly after Revolutionary Road was published, Yates got a call from Grace Showman, a 26-year-old writer for Glamour who loved the novel. Grace took Yates home to meet her husband, Jerry, a well-read medical scientist, and the three quickly became friends. For Yates, gripped by loneliness since his divorce, it was almost like having a family again. At night, they'd cook beef stew, then lie around, drinking and laughing, while Grace played songs on the guitar. In an effort to finish his new novel, Yates arranged to spend the summer at the McDowell Colony in Peterborough, New Hampshire. He was given a secluded cabin with a desk, a bed, and a fireplace. August 8, 1964. Grace and Jerry. The damn place McDowell is a little too bread-loafy for comfort, by which I mean that too many evenings get wasted having brilliant conversations with the nicest and best people you've ever met,
1: and then waking up with a terrible hangover and going to the damn typewriter as if it were an instrument of torture. Sometimes I get good working days in and hardly drink at all. Other times, everything goes to hell. Worst feature now is that I'm horribly aware of the time slipping away and feel a compulsion to finish the effing book by September 1st, whether it's any good or not. And this, of course, is not exactly a healthy attitude. Dick. Back in Hollywood, Yates tried to get sober, but it didn't take. For support, his publisher, Sam Lawrence, suggested he get in touch with his old friend, Brian Moore, who was also in Hollywood writing a screenplay for Alfred Hitchcock. Yates was put off by Moore's new success, but he left a message at Universal and Moore invited him to his house in Malibu, where he met John Gregory Dunn. January 18th, 1966. Dearest Vernon C., Dunn likes to say, I'm John Gregory Dunn, the writer, and this is my wife, Joan. What a colossal ego. Joan is the real writer in the family. Dick. In 1973, Yates returned to New York with his second wife, Martha Speer, an art student 20 years his junior, and their new baby, Gina. Soon, Martha found the strain of Yates's alcoholism and mental illness too much to bear and left for Washington, taking their daughter. Inspired by his stints in various psych wards, he wrote the novel Disturbing the Peace quickly, which was published in early September of 1975. Around that time, Yates went to Washington for a weekend with his friend Joseph Mobet and Mobet's wife Nancy. Yates was in such high spirits on the trip that he inadvertently spat in Nancy Mobet's eye while telling a wild story. His apology came soon after. September 15th, 1975. Joe and Nancy. Things I regret. 1. Smoking and coughing all the time. 2. Bending your ears so much. 3. Pulling that half-assed poetry recital on you in the restaurant. 4. Spitting on Nancy. If you can find it in your heart to forgive me for these 4, then there would seem to be every chance that we might somehow get together again soon. Hope so. I think my new novel is okay, though not as big or as rich as I'd hoped. I'm trying to make up for that in my next one. Yours, Dick. In late March of 1976, Yates was asked to interview for a writer-in-residence position at Amherst College. He hated the idea of teaching, but he needed the money. After the interview with the college president, he gave a reading to a group of students, then took questions. Although they asked fairly benign questions, where do you get your ideas? His responses were sour, superior, and humorous. Yates didn't get the job and soon needed some distraction. April 26, 1976. Dear Mr. Jeff C., I tried smoking some of that marijuana you gave me in Rhode Island, but found the highs too much, like going crazy. Or maybe it's just that I shouldn't be doing it alone. Also, I set my apartment on fire. 3 guesses how it started, and the first 2 don't count. Apparently, I put the butt in an ashtray on the sofa bed, and the sheets began to smolder. Then I opened the bathroom door, and it created a cross draft. When I discovered the fire, I ran all the way to the ground floor and woke everybody in the building. Firemen came and I wish they didn't see me naked. Maybe worst of all, the manuscript of A Good School was on my desk and I couldn't get to it. Hope there is something to salvage. Dick. In the late 80s, shortly after publishing his final novel, Cold Spring Harbor, 1986, Yates was hospitalized with pneumonia and seemed to be slipping into dementia. Though he had every intention of finishing his novel, uncertain times, he began to accept the possibility he might soon die, largely out of print and broke. During this time, Yeats sent sporadic checks to Gina, his youngest daughter, then in college, often accompanied by short notes. October 14th, 1991. Dear Gina, it's utterly ridiculous the way I feel about you, Dad. October 31st, 1991. Dear Gina, every thought of you makes a little party in my heart, Dad. September 22nd, 1991. Dear Gina, I love you to an absurd degree, Dad. January 7th, 1992. Dear Gina, everything sucks in Tuscaloosa. Is life any groovier in Vancouver? Love, Dad. January 12th, 1992. Dear Gina, I would like to be funny, but I'm feeling too serious today. Very seriously, Dad. February 3rd, 1992. Dear Gina, if George Bush had you for a daughter, he would never again have to fake a smile, though possibly you might. Love, Dad. August 12th, 1992. Dear Gina, we miss you at Fool's Anonymous meetings. It has been suggested that we change the name of our organization to something trendier that might attract younger members. What would you think of Fools of Us? Love, Dad. Our next article is Scientists Hunting Dark Matter Found Something Strange. This article is by Katrina Miller. Hundreds of physicists have spent years scrutinizing the data from a detector deep underground, listening for the faintest whisper from a part of the universe that is dark and out of reach. They are running the LZ dark matter experiment in search of the invisible substance whose gravity drives the motion of galaxies and stars. They may have finally found something. The researchers shared a tantalizing new result on Tuesday in a paper describing a single, tiny nudge of one particle into another. This caused a curious signal to be recorded by the LZ detector, which is at the Sanford Underground Research Facility in South Dakota. The physicists are careful not to claim that they detected dark matter, but they're saying that the event doesn't fit the description of any other known particle interaction in the subatomic world. At this point, we are interested to get feedback from the wider scientific community, said Richard Gaisgale, a physicist at Brown University and the spokesperson for the LZ collaboration. After doing so much work internally, we felt ready to talk to the rest of the world about the results. The findings were first announced at a particle astrophysics conference in Japan. Hours later, the LZ collaboration uploaded a paper detailing the results to their website. The paper will be submitted to the Journal Physical Review Letters for peer review. I'm super, super excited, said Catherine Fries, a theoretical physicist at the University of Texas at Austin who was not involved in the work. She added that the techniques the LZ team used to analyze its data were phenomenal. Dark matter has evaded direct detection for decades because it does not emit, absorb, or reflect any light. It is as pervasive as it is inaccessible, making up 85% of the matter in our universe, a tease for the particle physicists keen on deciphering its nature. Theorists have concocted dozens of ideas for what kind of particle dark matter might be and how it might interact with ordinary matter. Among the most popular candidates is a weakly interacting massive particle, known cheekily as the WIMP, which is relatively heavy by subatomic scales and mostly engages with the visible universe through gravity. Very rarely, so the theorists say, WIMPs can also bump into atomic nuclei, a collision that creates a small but detectable amount of energy. Experimental physicists have spent decades chasing such a signal in ever larger particle detectors, hoping to catch a WIMP in action. In spite of increasingly sophisticated techniques, their researchers have come up short.
0: Until maybe now, the LZ detector is a tank filled with more than 7 tons of liquid xenon. Particles that enter the tank and interact with the xenon atoms create characteristic flashes of light, as well as a stream of electrons. Such signals can be used to determine information about the incoming particle, including its mass and position inside the detector.
1: LZ physicists go to great lengths to maximize their chances of detecting a WIMP, lest the signal get overshadowed by the plethora of other interactions that show up in the detector caused by particles already known to physicists.
2: It's kind of like looking for a needle in a haystack, said Alvin Kamaha, an LZ physicist at the University of California, Los Angeles, who helped oversee the construction of the detector. The experiment lives a mile underground because the bedrock shields it from the shower of radiation coming from space, which would otherwise produce thousands of particle interactions in the LZ detector each second. Water surrounds the detector to block neutrons, which can create signals that mimic those made by dark matter. And the xenon is purified to prevent any radioactive contaminants that could also cause undesired particle events. The result, physicists hoped, was a detector quiet enough to hear a WIMP. For months, the LZ experiment recorded dozens of particle interactions each day. Researchers sifted through 220 days of that data and threw out anything that didn't match the simplest theoretical profile of a WIMP interaction. At first, they found nothing, but then they expanded their search to consider hypothetical WIMP particles from more complicated theories. What was left was just one event, a particle that slipped into the detector on June 16, 2023, and bumped into the nucleus of a xenon atom, exposed by a flash of light and a stream of charge. The detection has about a 1 in 400 chance of being a fluke, or a confidence level of around 3 sigma in the units of uncertainty preferred by particle physicists. A confidence level of 5 sigma is a gold standard to claim a discovery. The lone event is intriguing, Dr. Gaitskell said, but it's possible it could be ordinary matter interacting in a way that scientists just don't understand very well.
1: Only time and more data will tell. The detector has since recorded nearly 4 times as many events as what was used in the latest study. So the LZ team has a lot more particles to sift through. 2 other experiments in Italy and China are also hunting for dark matter using liquid xenon detectors.
0: Dr. Gaitskell acknowledged that he did not have enough information to know whether those experiments would be able to shed light on LZ's mysterious particle. But it would be my hope, he said. That's how science is supposed to develop. In the meantime, the search continues.
3: That's all the time we have for news and commentaries from the New York Times. 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
5: Heather McQueen is a Chicago-based artist who has the training and skills to work with individuals who are blind or vision impaired. 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I'm Maureen Reed with the Disability Minute. Heather first got her experience working with individuals with vision disabilities when she was first an artist in residence, then an instructor at the Royal National College in Hereford, England.
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9: Carmen Lopez can only imagine what the sea looks like. But the blind 21-year-old Spaniard is in her element, riding the surf, guided by instinct and signals whistled by her coach, Lucas Garcia. Garcia, who swims next to Lopez when she surfs, is her eyes when it comes to telling her about a wave coming up. A single whistle means the wave is coming to her right side, and a double whistle on her left side. He said lightening the signals to the way dolphins communicate. The sea is where I feel peace and freedom, as if it were where I'm supposed to be, she said, sitting on her surfboard after an hour and a half wave-riding practice in the Bay of Biscay in northern Spain. Blind surfers such as Lopez countryman Aitor Francesina and Brazilian Derek Rabello have achieved legendary status in the sport. Carmen Lopez has also practiced figure skating and horse riding. Her coach, Lucas Garcia, praised her natural balance and instinct. Lopez wants to encourage others with disabilities to challenge their limitations, live a full life, and perhaps try out different and maybe radical sports.
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15: In the People's Pharmacy Health Headlines, you may be sick of hearing about cyclosporiasis. This year, more than 22,000 people have been infected with this single-celled parasite. That's many times more than in previous years. One epidemiologist speculates that it might be the largest foodborne outbreak in history. The contamination was eventually traced to iceberg lettuce grown in Mexico. According to the FDA, 236,192 cases of lettuce were recalled. Although Taco Bell took a lot of the blame, only a small proportion of the recalled lettuce had been in its custody. Almost half was recalled from the Walmart supply chain. That means salad is back on the menu, but another outbreak of foodborne infection is causing diarrhea. This time the culprit is not Cyclospora, but Salmonella. And the food is not lettuce, but jalapeno peppers. So far, 345 people in 27 states have gotten sick from the outbreak. Consumers are warned to avoid peppers from Hannaford, Kroger, Stop and Shop, Target, Trader Joe's, Walmart, and Whole Foods.
14: There's a dangerous fungus spreading through healthcare facilities. It goes by the name Candida auris. At last count, 27 states have reported cases. We first reported on this serious fungal infection in 2019. At that time, it seemed serious, but not widespread. Now, thousands of people have been infected over the last 8 months. It's resistant to most of the powerful drugs used to treat serious fungal infections. The CDC considers this fungus an urgent threat.
15: Semaglutide, the active ingredient in the diabetes drug Ozempic and the weight loss medication Wegovy, has been in the news for years. That's because the results have been so impressive. Now, semaglutide is making headlines again because of a study published in the American Journal of Psychiatry. It's titled Oral Semaglutide for Alcohol Use Disorder. In this randomized clinical trial, oral semaglutide was tested in people with a moderate to severe alcohol problem. The authors conclude that these findings confirm previous results among non-treatment seekers with less severe alcohol use disorder and suggest that continued development of semaglutide for alcohol use disorder is warranted.
14: How important is chronic inflammation in the development of heart disease? Ever since the results of the Jupiter trial were announced almost two decades ago, cardiologists have accepted that inflammation was a critical component of heart disease. The inflammatory marker C-reactive protein, abbreviated CRP, was believed to be a key risk factor for atherosclerosis and heart disease. But a new study called ZEUS produced disappointing results. The medication, ziltivecumab, lowered levels of CRP quite effectively, but did not reduce the risk of heart disease. It's the second large study to test the inflammation hypothesis. Scientists are now beginning to question the validity of their assumption that inflammation is a major driver of cardiovascular complications.
15: Anthocyanins are colorful plant compounds with powerful antioxidant activity. A new meta-analysis in the American Journal of Clinical Nutrition evaluated the effects of increased anthocyanin intake over 18 cohort studies. The analysis showed that people consuming higher levels of anthocyanins had a 26% lower risk of cardiovascular disease, 18% lower chance of heart attack, 11% lower likelihood of type 2 diabetes, and a 9% reduced risk of dying from cardiovascular disease. In 65 randomized controlled trials, people consuming anthocyanins had more flexible blood vessels and lower insulin levels. The authors were somewhat surprised that there was not a consistent signal of blood pressure lowering. And that's the health news from the People's Pharmacy this week.

0: 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I'm Terry Graydon.
1: And I'm Joe Graydon. When people are under stress, they frequently turn to food for comfort. That might be something wholesome, such as chicken soup, or a little less nutritious, like apple pie and ice cream.
0: Our guest today is a renowned gastroenterologist who's made healthy, high-fiber food the centerpiece of his medical practice. But when he was a medical student, he would often grab a quick snack from a vending machine.
1: To learn more about his transformation and its implications for your health, we turn to Dr. Will Bulsiewicz. He is an award-winning gastroenterologist who directs the Gut and Microbiome Center for Excellence. It's a physician-led executive medicine and telemedicine practice in Mount Pleasant, South Carolina. Dr. Bulsiewicz has written several books, including his most recent, Plant Powered Plus, Activate the Power of Your Gut to Tame Inflammation and Reclaim Your Health.
0: Welcome back to the People's Pharmacy, Dr. Will Bulsiewicz.
2: Thank you so much, Terry. It's a great pleasure to be back.
1: Well, we love having you on the show, Dr. Bulsiewicz, and I just want to get everybody on the same page, because you did tell us many years ago about how you got evolved, how you changed, how you became a higher human being instead of that food monster you were way back in medical school. And give us a little bit of the background on how you became a fervent fan of fiber.
2: Well, Joe, the story actually starts in your neck of the woods. And this was 12 years ago when I was completing my training at the University of North Carolina. I was in Chapel Hill and I was enjoying the local food that included a lot of Hardee's and a lot of Chick-fil-A and
0: barbecue.
2: And I was suffering for it, and I didn't realize that the diet that I was raised on was in fact the problem. So the discovery for me was transforming my own health first with a change in my dietary pattern. And then that became something that, because it changed my life, I felt compelled. I have to bring this to my patients. And that started this journey that leads us to where we are today.
0: Well, Dr. B, your previous books include Fiber Fueled and the Fiber Fueled Cookbook, and now we have Plant Powered Plus. So, curious minds want to know, what does PLUS stand for?
2: This book, if I were to retitle it, it would be called The Gut Immune Solution or The Inflammation Solution. It's really the story of inflammation and how connected it is to our gut. And that story is not just about our diet, which is what Plant Powered is referring to, is the choices that we have with a plant-based orientation. But the plus is really that, hey, there's so many ways that we can heal our gut and reduce inflammation that go beyond what's on our fork. And so there's actually several chapters in the book, by the way, arguably my favorite chapters, where we dig into this question of like, what else can we do outside of changing what we eat?
1: Well, we're going to dig into that in much greater depth. But first, I want you to tell us the story about Michelle.
2: Michelle was a patient of mine, and I've changed her name. I've changed her information. This is a real story. And I was early in my career and received a page one day while I was writing up a consult, hey, we need you in this room stat. As a medical doctor, when you get a page like that, you drop what you're doing and you run. And that's what I did. And I found Michelle in a position where basically she was clutching her abdomen. She was delirious. She had no clue where she was, what year it was, who the president of the United States was at that time. And ultimately, what we found is that Michelle had something called C. diff colitis, to the point that I needed to bring the surgeon on board and we had a conversation about choices. But here's the key, Joe. The direction that we went was the opposite direction that I was taught in medical school. I was always taught when someone has a infection, which this is an infection, you blast it with antibiotics. And by doing that, eventually you will either fix the problem or they'll have to have their colon removed. Those are basically, that's the traditional pathway. Instead, what we did is we rebuilt her microbiome using a tool called a fecal transplant, where we transferred actually the microbiome of a healthy human into her. And when
3: wait a minute, you're talking poop here.
2: Yes.
3: You're transplanting someone with a healthy microbiome, their poop, into her.
2: That is correct.
0: Did it work?
2: With incredible results. To the point that, you know, if I followed the traditional path, she would have been in the hospital for 10 days recovering from having her entire colon removed. But instead, she walked out of the hospital on her own two legs 2 days later, colon fully intact, still inside her body.
0: And still working.
2: Still fully working.
3: Now, I have to bring the pharmacology piece in here. If I'm not mistaken, this was brought on by a medication she took. Am I correct?
2: Yeah, that is correct. I'm not here. So let me just contextualize by saying I'm not anti-antibiotic, that I see them as actually the greatest invention in the history of human health. However, they can be misused and they can also have consequences, and we need to be aware of this. So Michelle went to the emergency room a few days before I met her because she had a skin infection and she was prescribed clindamycin. And clindamycin targets a skin infection really well, but it also really disrupts the gut microbiome and puts a person at risk for developing this kind of infection. Now, I don't want to make it sound like no one should ever take clindamycin. That would be way out of bounds. But it is important for us to be aware that there are consequences to what happens when we choose to take antibiotics. There's a trade-off there.
3: And one of the consequences of clindamycin, and a lot of times dentists will prescribe clindamycin because it's quite effective for the infections that they run into, it can disrupt the microbiome. And that's what happened in her case.
2: Yeah, exactly. Because the issue is that the microbiome is predominantly made up of what we describe as anaerobic bacteria. And what that means is, like, you can't grow them on a culture plate, but they exist inside your intestines, trillions of them. And clindamycin targets those types of bacteria. So while you may be treating something in your mouth, the trade-off is that you're simultaneously tearing up the microbes that are friendly and they live inside your colon.
0: And when you do that, the C. diff that's just hanging out there along with everything else says, oh boy, now I've got an opportunity I can take over.
2: That's right. It rises up. It's already there. And the issue is that when our microbiome is healthy, this is one of the things that these microbes do for us that we often overlook. They suppress the bad guys. So you can have E. coli or Salmonella or C. diff inside your intestines, and they're not really a problem until your gut gets weak. And then when your gut gets weak, this is the moment that they can rise up and cause trouble.
0: Now, Dr. B, in Plant Powered Plus, you describe three key players. You talk about the gut barrier, the microbes, we've just been talking about the microbes, and the immune system. I wonder if you could give us a brief summary of these three key players and their relationship.
2: As I was researching this book, and it was an extensively evidence-based process for me, I took 4 years to write the book. There's well over 1,000 citations that I willingly give out on my website for people to check out. I found a pattern that I couldn't actually prove wrong. The pattern was that the gut microbiome, the gut barrier, and the immune system, they rise and they fall together. What that means is that when the microbes are healthy, so is the gut barrier, so is the immune system. When the microbes are struggling, the gut barrier breaks down. By the way, the reason that happens in part is because the microbes are not capable of doing their job. The barrier breaks down, and this gut barrier, which lines the entirety of our intestine, it's supposed to keep the bad stuff out. Well, if it's not doing its job, the bad stuff can sneak in. And then we have trouble because they will come into contact with our immune system. 70% of our immune system is right there in the lining of our gut. So the immune system will do its job, which is to intercept the stuff that's sneaking across. And we call that inflammation.
3: Let's pause for a moment and kind of describe the gut barrier, because it sounds so impenetrable. It sounds so tough and strong. In reality, it's tiny and thin. Well, I wouldn't say tiny exactly, but it's very thin, and it can be disrupted surprisingly easily. Describe it in a little more detail from your perspective.
2: You know, in a way, I think about this as being like the wall of a castle, and our body and the parts that we want to protect are inside the walls of that castle. And every single cell is a brick. And that brick is held together by cement. And that cement are proteins that we call tight junction proteins. And it's all a single layer of cells. So it's pretty wild to consider that what I would argue is probably the most important part of our body in terms of protecting what's happening inside of us is just a single layer of cells held together by these proteins called tight junction proteins. And its job is to allow the good stuff to come in and to keep the bad stuff out. And that's a complex process.
0: You're listening to gastroenterologist Will Bolsiewicz. He directs the Gut and Microbiome Center for Excellence in Mount Pleasant, South Carolina. 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
0: We are talking today about plant power. 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
2: 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That's a physician-led executive medicine and telemedicine practice in Mount Pleasant, South Carolina. 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
0: Dr. Bulsiewicz, I wonder if you could give us a brief primer on exactly how nutrients get from our intestines. The food we've eaten has the nutrients we need, but there it is in the intestines. How does it get from the intestines into the bloodstream where our tissues can get to it and use it?
3: Well, there's a number of different ways that our body basically creates access. So, this, you know, sort of special ways for the nutrients that we desire to get across the gut barrier. Sometimes it's a channel or a pore that could basically like absorb, you know, that mineral, that magnesium or that potassium that we're searching for. Sometimes it

0: between the bricks, between the cells. But the problem is that these tight junction proteins, if they're not intact, if they break down, you create a channel, a space, and that space can be exploited by whether it be a toxin or whether it be a pathogen like a bacteria that's going to sneak across.
1: I'm curious about all of the ways that we can harm that tight junction, that barrier. And of course, what comes to mind immediately, non-steroidal anti-inflammatory drugs. Americans love NSAIDs. And so we pop lots of ibuprofen and naproxen, and there are a dozen prescription drugs that your orthopedic colleagues like to prescribe. I'm assuming that they're not good for those junctions, but what else besides drugs can mess up the barrier?
0: Well, we could walk through a number of different things that exist that are problematic, but I think I also would turn our attention to the absence of the good stuff. And there's an opportunity that we have to replace the bad stuff with the good stuff. And that's really how you transform a person's health. So to answer your question in terms of some of the things that I see as problematic, I see issues with sugar, but I see issues with unhealthy fat, specifically the dominance of saturated fat in the American diet and the absence of balance in terms of the quality of the fat in our diet. Fat is not to be avoided, but with fat and protein and carbohydrates, we should be opting for the healthiest sources. That's how you create a healthy diet. And also the total excessive consumption of salt. Salt is not inherently bad, but like many other things, if we excessively consume it, it becomes problematic. So these are three specific ways the American diet is overwhelmingly consumptive of sugar and unhealthy fat and salt. And then the last part that I really want to shine a light on is the ultra processed foods, because this is now taken over the American diet. And I was born in 1980. I grew up on this stuff, but a generation before me, it barely existed. The foods really weren't there. Or if they were, they were consumed on occasion. And here we are today, and I have four children, and 70% of the calories in a child's diet comes from ultra processed foods. And these are, you know, just to be clear for the listeners at home, what am I referring to? These are the foods that you cannot prepare in your kitchen. It's not possible, because you don't have the ingredients. These are industrial ingredients that are not available in your local supermarket, and you don't have the tools. These are tools that you will only find in factories. And when you use those tools and those unique ingredients that are not native to our diet, you create ultra processed foods. And unfortunately, we have a regulatory process in America where these things end up in our dietary system, very hard for us to get them out. And we don't really know what they do on an individual basis. I'm not saying they're all bad, but with total clarity, many of them are.
2: We suspect that they're not good for us. And one of the most striking things about ultra-processed foods is that they mostly don't have any fiber. And we've already established that you are the fiber guy. Could you also tell us, please, just break down a little bit more precisely, what does too much salt do to our gut microbiota?
0: What we have found is that it causes a shift in the gut microbiome. So first of all, to frame this, salt with total clarity does impact microbes. And in the proper balance, that can actually be a good thing. Think about making sauerkraut or kimchi. Mm-hmm. And the salt is highly relevant to creating a friendly environment. But if you have an inappropriate amount, which the American diet is excessive in its salt consumption, it can cause a shift in the balance, and it will lead to the emergence of what we characterize as pathogenic bacteria. These are the inflammatory ones. And we're simultaneously suppressing the good guys that we call lactobacillus. In fact, there was one study that suggested that there was a loss of lactobacillus. These are, again, these are friendly bacteria that we certainly want.

0: want in our microbiome. And there was one study that suggested a 90% loss within the context of excessive salt in the environment. When you do this, it ultimately creates a shift that occurs in the microbiome. And again, this is a ripple effect because when the microbes are unwell, the gut barrier is unwell. When the gut barrier is unwell, things are sneaking across and the immune system is being activated into inflammation. The last thing real quick, just to add, is there's also a change that occurs in the immune system that I don't particularly care for because we see specific immune cells start to show up that have been associated with autoimmune disease. And here we are, and we're trying to figure out where are all these autoimmune diseases coming from in the 21st century because they weren't there 50 years ago.
1: Well, let's do talk about that because I'm assuming, and perhaps I shouldn't, that as a gastroenterologist, you are taking care of a lot of people with inflammatory bowel disease, Crohn's disease, ulcerative colitis, and so forth. And these are inflammatory conditions. What can you tell us about that?
0: Oh, gosh. Well, I was fortunate to be mentored by one of the world's leaders on this topic who's in Chapel Hill. His name is Dr. Balfour Sardar. And he's in the later stages of his career now. But one of the things that we've learned and realized is that it's interesting. I always thought of Crohn's disease and ulcerative colitis as being autoimmune. And what we've realized is, in fact, they are not. It's not that your immune system is rejecting your own body. What's happening here in these conditions, Crohn's disease and ulcerative colitis, is that your immune system is rejecting your microbiome. When we are born, we recruit our microbiome into our body. And part of the process of developing a healthy immune system is in the first years of life for your immune system to acknowledge that those microbes are supposed to be there and to leave them alone and allow them to exist. And when the immune system turns and says they need to be taken out, stuck in the middle is the lining of your intestine. And that creates what we see, which is sadly a bloody, tattered mess inside the colon, inside the intestines, in these health conditions. And that's the immune system trying to attack the microbiome.
1: Whoa, that's an interesting perspective on that.
2: It is. And Dr. Bolsowitz, we have talked to Dr. Robin Chutkan, who is a gastroenterologist, and she confided to us that she was one of the earlier and enthusiastic prescribers of the medications that we refer to as the IL blockers, the interleukin blockers. These are the drugs we see advertised on television all the time. They're very pricey. They're very powerful. And she said, as much as I was enthusiastic in the early days, I've become much more cautious nowadays because they do have a profound impact on the immune system, which is why they sometimes will be advertised as having a side effect like cancer or other kinds of immune reactions, people getting serious infections. So tell us a little bit about those IL-type drugs, those interleukin drugs, and where they play a role and what this whole thing about the immune system and inflammation. Give us the Dr. B perspective, please.
0: Yeah, so I'm going to broaden this out ever so slightly because this is a conversation really about blocking the immune system and the way in which the immune system communicates within its network. So there are cells called cytokines that basically send a message. It would be like if the immune system is the military, the cytokines are the walkie-talkie. Mm-hmm. And you call for help and you say, hey, let's get some activity over here because this is where there's a problem. And so there's been new drugs that have come out in the last 25 years, including the IL blockers, but also including the anti-TNF drugs. And TNF-alpha is one of the cytokines, one of the dominant inflammatory cytokines that can be basically blocked in order to try to slow down the process of inflammation. So that's what these drugs are doing. But the issue is that you're not really addressing the root of the problem. So you're taking an immune system that has been activated for a reason. And rather than asking, like, what is the reason and how do we fix that? We're instead just saying, okay, fine, shut the whole immune system down. And when you shut it down, there can be consequences. Now, I don't want to overstate these and create fear around these drugs. Actually, I'm really glad these drugs exist, because prior to 2000 and infliximab, which is Remicade coming out, we had a huge problem because people with particularly Crohn's disease, they didn't have many options. So they often had surgery. But the point is that we have an excessive reliance on these drugs, and we're not asking the right question, which is, how did we get here? What is the source of the problem? What you see, Joe, is that many people will go on one drug and it will work for a period of time, perhaps a year, and then it fails. Why does it fail? Well, it's not that the drug stopped being a good drug. It's that you never actually address the root of the problem. Their problem is actually getting worse. And so then you move on to a second drug, but the second drug is not as effective as the first one was. Because again, the problem is getting worse. It's becoming a bigger problem. So my argument, and I know Robin shares the same philosophy as me, she's a dear friend of mine. My argument is, when we need the medication, yes, let's use the medication. These are important tools, but let's not just use the medication. Let's address the root of the problem and get that fixed too.
1: Let's talk about that. And I hope that you'll be able to do that by telling us a little story about a patient that in the book you call Candace. And you told her that the goal was to find a dietary pattern she could follow that would nurture her microbes and repair her gut barrier and dampen inflammation. Just how did she manage to do this?
0: Yeah, so I think that the issue, and, you know, just to frame my motivation as an author, is that really I'm a medical doctor who writes books. And I see these books as tools for healing. And I have seen many patients with inflammatory bowel disease through the years who ask a really important question because they want to know. They are the stewards of their own health. They are their own advocate, and they ask great questions. Doctor, what should I eat? It's pretty basic. And the problem is, if they don't receive a clear answer from their medical doctor, they're going to turn to the internet. And the internet will serve them whatever is popular at that time.
1: Mm-hmm.
0: That's highly problematic because, you know,
1: it changes.
0: It changes. Like right now, it's the carnivore diet, and 4 years ago, it was a vegan diet. And those are literally diametrically opposed. So that goes to show you how much the internet knows about health. And so so I wanted to address this issue, and I took a step back and asked, what diets have evidence, not just for inflammatory bowel, but more broadly for chronic inflammatory health conditions, of which there are many? What diets have evidence? And I found actually that there's several. A Mediterranean diet, a pescatarian diet, a vegetarian diet, a properly constructed vegan diet, even a flexitarian diet that still continues to include some meat. I can find evidence to support each of those patterns. So what is it about these diets? And I found four specific features that I think are the foundation of each of these
1: now,
0: diets.
1: Please.
2: You have 1 minute to tell us what those four features are.
0: So these four things that are the underpinnings of an anti-inflammatory diet, if you get them right, I promise you, you will have a healthful anti-inflammatory diet. They are number one, fiber. Number two, polyphenols. Those are the colors of our food.
1: Mm-hmm.
0: Number three, healthy fat. And number four, fermented foods. And the reason that these four were selected, and I think this is an important point, is that all four of these things are missing in the American diet. So not only are they powerful, not only are they anti-inflammatory, they are opportunities for healing for the vast majority of people, because that's how you change things. Take the thing that's missing, that's powerful, and fix it.
2: When we come back from this break, we're going to ask you to give us examples of those four categories of foods.
1: You're listening to Dr. Will Bolshewitz. He's a gastroenterologist who directs the Gut and Microbiome Center for Excellence based in Mount Pleasant, South Carolina. Dr. B has written a number of books, including his most recent, Plant Powered Plus, Activate the Power of Your Gut to Tame Inflammation and Reclaim Your Health.
2: After the break, we'll get more information on the four features of a healthful diet that are missing from most American diets.
1: If you're wondering how to work those into your daily eating plan, Dr. B has suggestions. Even better, his book has recipes that are easy to follow and delicious.
2: When it comes to the value of olive oil and a Mediterranean diet, the PREDIMED studies offer a lot of clues.
1: Such a diet can have cognitive as well as cardiovascular benefits.
2: We often think of saturated fat as the enemy, but olive oil has a lot of sat fat. How do we reconcile that?
1: Dr. B offers advice on the top foods to make our gut microbes happy. You're listening to The People's Pharmacy with Joe and Terry Graydon. Welcome back to The People's Pharmacy. I'm Terry Graydon.
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2: Our guest is Dr. Will Bolshewitz, a gastroenterologist who directs the Gut and Microbiome Center for Excellence, that is a physician-led executive medicine and telemedicine practice in Mount Pleasant, South Carolina. Dr. Bolshewitz has written several books, including his most recent, Plant Powered Plus, Activate the Power of Your Gut to Tame Inflammation and Reclaim Your Health.
1: Dr. B, you just told us about the four features of healthful diets that are primarily missing from our standard American diet. So we've got fiber, we've got polyphenols, we've got healthy fat, we've got fermented foods. They all have an F in them someplace. And, I wonder if you can give us some examples of a food that would be a healthful fermented food and other examples of where we might find food that's rich in polyphenols.
0: Yeah, so if we take the first three, fiber, polyphenols, and healthy fats, I can sort of bundle those together and create a simple rule for the listeners at home to follow that will address all three at once. So it's kind of, you know, that's how you win, right? When we compound our choices. So the solution is in variety. That plant-based foods will provide to you each of these things. First of all, fiber. Where do we find that? Every single plant-based food has fiber. Fruits, vegetables, whole grains, seeds, nuts, legumes, herbs, and spices. I feel a little bit of deja vu because I know that I've said literally the same thing on this show, but it's important for people to hear this. And those same choices, think of the colors. You walk through the doors of your supermarket. I don't care where your supermarket is. It could be anywhere in the world. They always do it the same way. They put the fresh produce out front. Why? You're naturally attracted to those colors.
1: It's pretty.
0: It's pretty. It's fragrant. There's something that draws you to it. And those are the polyphenols. The colors are representative of plant-based chemicals. We call those phytochemicals. And they have a unique impact on the microbiome. So they actually complement fiber. It's a little bit like Batman and Robin, the way they work together. But suffice it to say, both are improving the balance of your microbiome, elevating the right bacteria, and nurturing a healthy gut barrier. And that's the way that we ultimately suppress inflammation in our body.
1: Well, Dr. B, I actually do want to tell you about what I made for lunch yesterday from one of the recipes in your book. You have a recipe for a wild rice bowl that has wild rice, sweet potato, green beans, a little dressing, toasted hazelnuts, and herbs. And so that was gorgeous. It was beautiful to look at, and it tasted really good.
2: It was delicious. And Terry said, I just went out to the garden, and I picked all of the herbs that I could find.
1: The recipe calls for tarragon. I don't have any tarragon growing in my herb garden, but I've got sage and thyme and fennel, so I picked all of those and mixed them all up together.
0: I mean, so, you're talking my love language right now. You're talking my love language right now. I love all that. And, you know, I think that the key piece for everyone to understand is that there's balance that exists by building a plate with variety in mind. Because whether it's the sweet potato or the wild rice or those fresh herbs that you plucked, each of them is bringing something unique and special to this party. And when you put it all together, this is how you assemble nutritional balance. This is how you get all of the different types of nutrients that these plants can provide. We know that there's at least 8,000 types of polyphenols. The vast majority of them we don't know very much about because it's an overwhelming amount of information. But whether we know about them or don't know about them, they're in the plants that you eat and you get access to them.
1: Now, in this recipe, we used olive oil as our healthful fat, and I think almost everyone in the world accepts that olive oil is a healthful fat. But let's talk a little bit more about how do we recognize any other healthful fat.
2: Well, first, what's your thought about olive oil?
0: Well, to me, I love olive oil. And I come from the plant-based world where there's people who argue strongly for a no oil approach. And if a person is thriving with that, I wouldn't try to convince them otherwise. But I also, with total clarity, believe that a person can be healthy with the consumption of extra virgin olive oil. And we know this from what I would argue is the best, like literally the best nutrition study of the 21st century that we have to date, which is called PREDIMED.
1: Mm-hmm.
0: And this was 7,500 people. It was funded by the government of Spain, so it's not some outside source. They're not trying to prove anything. And they were looking at versions of a Mediterranean diet that are high in fat. One of them included 4 tablespoons of extra virgin olive oil per day.
1: Which
0: is a lot. And people did that for 5 years. That's a lot. Yeah, that's a lot. And guess what? They did the best out of everyone. And they were being compared to a low-fat diet. And the low-fat diet continued to include fruits and vegetables. It wasn't that they took away the fruits and vegetables. So to me, that was a highly compelling, highly convincing study. Because when you look at a number of different outcome measures, which included cardiovascular factors like heart attack or cardiovascular mortality, stroke.
1: And now they're looking at cognitive outcomes as well.
0: Cognitive outcomes. What we found in this study was a consistent beneficial effect with that particular dietary pattern. And also when we look at inflammation, which is sort of the focus of my work in recent days, the inflammation markers were dropped substantially.
2: Well, I am going to challenge you on one thing, Dr. B.
0: Please.
2: You have made saturated fat as one of your enemies, and yet olive oil has 14% saturated fat. So how do you deal with that contradiction?
0: Thank you for asking that question. Actually, I appreciate the opportunity to address that because I've never argued, and I'm quite clear in my work, that you're never going to get to a zero saturated fat diet, and that's not actually the goal anyway. The problem that we have is excessive saturated fat, the absence of monounsaturated fat, the absence of omega-3 fats, which we can talk about if you're interested, and also how all of that weighs on the scale of balance against fiber. So here we are, and we get tons of saturated fat because the average person in America eats more than their body weight in meat on a yearly basis. And that meat has 0 grams of fiber in total. And we have 95% of America that's fiber deficient. That's not balance.
1: Definitely not. Definitely not.
0: Definitely not. So my argument is, let's recalibrate this. Let's improve the quality of our fat, because meat is going to be almost exclusively saturated fat. And if you were to substitute extra virgin olive oil, while it does contain some saturated fat, it's dominantly providing monounsaturated fat, which is a healthy fat.
2: Okay.
0: And with that, we can mix that with our plant-based food to get our fiber balanced out as well.
1: Well, Dr. B, I wonder if you would tell us just a few of the top foods that nourish our microbes, and how can we tell that they're happy?
0: So there's so many wonderful choices. I don't even know where to begin. Berries, walnuts, flax seeds, soy, legumes. These are all broccoli sprouts. These are all microbiome foods. But truly, any plant-based food is ultimately going to provide the foundational fiber, polyphenols, and in many cases, healthy fats that you're searching for. So, and Terry, you have to remind me, what was your second question?
1: How do we know that our microbes are flourishing, or whether they might be quite unhappy with us?
0: We live in a world of increased sophistication of testing and devices, and I actually push back against this a little bit. I appreciate that they're there, but that also always, to me, comes secondary to a simple question. How do you feel? And I think we need to stick to that, because that's actually the most important part. How do you actually feel? Don't let the numbers dictate. How do you feel? That's the question. So when our gut is thriving and well, we feel great. We have high energy. We have the ability to process and digest food without restriction. We have healthy bowel movements. They're very satisfying and we feel good. And the counterpoint is, you're fearful of food because it makes you feel unwell. You have gut symptoms that include bloating or many other types of symptoms that you could have. Your bowel movements are off, could be diarrhea, could be constipation, could be a loss of regularity, could be that they're just not satisfying or not big. So there's, you know, that's sort of the picture that I would paint.
2: Dr. B, I've got a question about fiber, because I know you are the fiber fanatic, and we agree with you, but there is a consequence. The consequence is flatulence, farts. And so how do you help people who have moved from, let's say, you know, a 30 or 40% fiber diet to a 50 or 60% fiber diet, from suffering, not just themselves, but the people around them who have to smell?
0: Well, there's a few things with that. So first and foremost, anytime that we change our diet, regardless of the change, it will require adaptation of our microbiome. When we start to add more plant-based foods, we should gently ease into this. So I always say, start low and go slow. And that allows your microbiome to keep up as you're making those changes.
1: And how long does a dietary change take to actually change the microbiome?
0: That is a tricky question in a way. Here's what I'm going to say, that we have data that have shown us that within 24 hours, change is already happening.
2: Wow.
0: Now, is that an yeah,
2: that's fast.
0: Absolutely. Absolutely. Because these microbes are so responsive, and because they can kick out new generations of microbes so fast. So in an hour, you may have multiple generations of new microbes. It's like the equivalent of going back to our great grandparents, but for them, it's 1 hour.
1: Mm.
0: So that said, the studies that I've looked at with clarity, after about 4 weeks, a big change in the microbiome is possible when you sustain a change over the course of 4 weeks. So going back, Joe, real quick to your flatulence question, though, number one, we have to ease into adding fiber into our diet. Number two, I would actually spin this back on the question itself, to be honest with you, because when we produce gas, that's actually the product of us producing the most anti-inflammatory compound that exists. And those are the short-chain fatty acids. And so, and that's, we call that fermentation. The fermentation is actually happening inside of your intestine as you produce these anti-inflammatory short chain fatty acids like butyrate.
2: So are you saying that gas is, are you saying gas is good?
0: Gas is good. But I also would say that plant-based eaters, they have big farts. They may be loud farts, but they're not stinky farts. Whereas
1: the stinky ones. Okay.
0: The stinky ones, the rotten egg smell is coming from sulfur-based compounds. And sulfur compounds, you may find them in garlic and onions, but it's rare for people to eat so many garlic and onions that they get stinky farts. But you'll also find them in people that have excessive protein intake and inadequate fiber intake.
1: Dr. B, we've got just 2 minutes to talk to you. And consequently, I'm going to ask you to really shrink your three-phase blueprint into a two-minute summary. So how are we going to reduce inflammation and rebuild our gut health following the guidelines in your super book, Plant Powered Plus? And please do include some plus if you can.
0: Absolutely. The payoff is that you have actionable evidence-based tools that you can apply. And it's your choice whether or not that's a fit for you. Not every single thing should you try to do all at the same time. That would be overwhelming. And I want to do that myself. But when you have a list of evidence-based tools, you get to choose which levers you're going to pull, but you can be confident that they're improving your health. So the three-phase protocol goes like this, that in the very first phase, believe it or not, I actually don't think that diet should be the dominant factor. There's ways that we can heal our body through circadian rhythm. An example, get outside within the first hour of waking up. Get exposure to morning sunlight. That sets your circadian rhythm better than anything that exists out there. Better than anything, no matter what it costs. This free tool, step outside within the first hour of waking up, is the most powerful circadian driver that we have. So in phase one, my argument is let's lean into the non-dietary things and let's start to supplement our diet with some smoothies and some soups that are kind of gentle and easy. And when we get into phase two, we're going to keep the lifestyle factors that include circadian rhythm, that include emotional connection, that include fasting, that include spiritual connection. We're going to keep those. And now we're going to level up our diet. That's phase two. And phase three is where we bring it all together in a glorious masterpiece. And that's when a person is completely thriving. And you don't move from phase one to phase two to phase three based upon a specific time course because we're all different. So ultimately, what I want to see is you need to feel the difference. And when you feel the difference, when you've noticed that your energy levels have improved, your bloating has improved, that's when you go from from one phase to the next and you continue to level up your health.
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0: It's my pleasure. Thank you again.
1: You've been listening to Dr. Will Bulsowitz. 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
1: The BBC television show Strictly Come Dancing and its predecessor Come Dancing have been on the air for about 60 years. And in the coming season, another element is going to be added. The show's first ever blind contestant, comedian Chris McCausland, is going to join Strictly Come Dancing in the fall. He was born in Liverpool, the home of the famous Beatles. At age 20, he lost his sight due to retinitis pigmentosa. McCausland joked, "I don't dance. I haven't danced. I can't dance. I can't see the dances I'll have to do. What could possibly go wrong?" McCausland is a regular face on flagship comedy shows such as Have I Got News for You and QI. When interviewed on one of the UK's morning shows, he said his participation in Strictly Come Dancing was the worst-kept secret in show business, following weeks of newspaper reports. The national disability charity Sense welcomed the news that he was joining the show, calling it a pivotal moment for disability representation. You can find more about Chris McCausland at his website, chrismccausland.com. 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
2: Steven.
3: Who said that?
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6: 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Apple has a new Mac Mini, and we look at a nuclear-powered rocket ship. First question, though, is your email inbox getting the best of you? Try these ideas. Ways to tame the craziness of your inbox, by Nicole Nugent in the Wall Street Journal. Embrace these productivity-boosting tech tips to share the chore of getting, staying organized. Email is my personal Everest. I spend hours a day fighting my way through useless messages, hoping for the chance to glimpse the more important stuff. So I sit off in search of a less rocky climb. I talked to productivity experts, downloaded apps, and tried features built into Gmail and Microsoft's Outlook mail service. I'm getting along much better now. Russell Johnson, professor of management at Michigan State University, suggested checking your inbox less frequently and tackling email when it won't interfere with other work tasks, such as at home before getting on your commute. He says it can take up to 90 minutes to mentally transition from one task to another. Disable immediate notifications for low-priority messages, he added. On an iOS or Android device, you can go to Settings, then Notifications, to disable alerts for your email app. On iPhones, you can also schedule notifications to arrive at specific times. Android doesn't have a similar feature. Turning off email alerts is a luxury that many of us can't afford, however. Modern work has so invaded our inboxes that our work itself lives in our emails. The major email providers are trying to help. At the end of January, Google completed the rollout of a new Gmail interface that gives more prominent placement to labels, which have helped me organize messages. Microsoft is unveiling new tools for Outlook, too. You can now react to emails with emojis, saving time on having to craft a response to a note where a simple thumbs up would suffice. Here are other time-saving, productivity-boosting tips for tackling the mess. A new view. In the past, I spent the majority of my time separating high-priority emails from everything else. Now, I let the email app do that for me. Gmail. For my personal inbox, where I receive a lot of marketing mail, I like Gmail's Inbox Tabs view. It automatically sorts messages into categories such as primary and promotions. In Settings, click the Inbox tab, then select the default inbox type. If Gmail places a message into the wrong category, train the algorithm by dragging that message to the preferred tab. For my work inbox, I prefer the Important First inbox type. Importance is determined by a Gmail algorithm that considers which emails you open and reply to. It effectively surfaces email from VIPs. Outlook. Focused inbox separates important email messages from everything else. From the web, go to Settings, then Enable Focused Inbox. Right-click Incorrectly Sorted Messages to move them from one inbox to another. Priorities. If you're afraid of missing something important, you can also elect to get notifications only for the most important messages. Gmail. 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If you have an Important First inbox, you'll also have an option for Important Section Only. Outlook. In Settings, on the website or mobile app, go to General, then Notifications, and under Send Me Notifications, select Messages from Favorite People. 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Taskmaster. Not all responses are equal. For email that needs more careful consideration, park the message in a task list. Just don't forget to add a reminder to revisit it. Gmail. In the inbox view on the web browser, select an email, then click the task icon, a check mark with a plus, above the inbox to add it to the tasks list. You can view tasks and set a due date or add subtasks from the right side pane. From the mobile app, open a message Then tap the three dots icon on the top right and select Add to Tasks. Outlook. Any messages you flag appear in Microsoft To-Do. In the To-Do app, you can add a reminder or a due date. Clean Sweep. Do you think your inbox needs a reset rather than a tune-up? With caveats, I recommend trying a mailbox management app. Of the handful I tested, I liked Clean Email best. First, you connect your email account to the service, which is available as a web, desktop, or mobile app. For Gmail, Outlook, Yahoo, or AOL, you can sign in directly. For other account types, such as Apple's iCloud, you might need additional settings. For my Gmail account, Clean Email suggested deleting Google Flights alerts and marketing emails from HBO Max and others. It also gathered all the email with an unsubscribe option in one place. Clean Email's best feature? Big buttons to quickly delete batches of emails and unsubscribe. The service will analyze a limited number of messages free. After that, it's $10 a month or $30 a year. Before using Clean Email, I had 17,677 unread emails. Now, it's a fraction of that, but I had to give the service access to my email. According to the company's privacy policy, Clean Email can't see your email login credentials, which are encrypted, and says it will never share, give away, sell, analyze, anonymize, or otherwise use your data. It says its algorithms analyze email subject lines and senders, but not contents or attachments. If you want to try this on your work email, check first with your IT administrator. Email to burn. Next time you need an email address to sign up for a spam-triggered freebie such as coffee shop Wi-Fi, use a disposable address. Get a temporary address at 10minutemail.com, where, as you might imagine, the email lasts just 10 minutes. While a burner email won't help you climb your current mountain of email, it could stop the summit from getting any higher. Apple Mac Mini 2023 M2 Pro Review. 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Boot drive type, SSD. Boot drive capacity, as tested, 1 terabyte. graphics card, Apple M2 Pro 19 Core. Operating system, Apple Mac OS Ventura. I get a sense of deja vu every time I look at the Apple Mac Mini. Starts at $599, $1,799 is tested. Freshly updated for 2023 with M2 and M2 Pro processing and graphics. The most striking thing about the Mac Mini may be how little the look has changed. The first one I reviewed was back in 2012, and even then, we were discussing the fact that it was identical to the previous model. But Apple isn't churning out a tired copy of a copy. Far from it. Instead, the company poured its effort into what matters most. Not what a machine looks like, but what it can do. And judged by that metric, the 2023 Mac Mini models are a revelation, packing more power into that tiny chassis than ever before, and even doing it at a lower starting price. Don't let the samey look fool you. This isn't 2012's or even 2020's Mac Mini. This is a Fury in a minimalist chassis. It's a little dynamo in waiting. It's time for our first break, but there's a lot more to come, so stick around. We'll be back. You're listening to Chips and Bytes, produced by Gatewave in New York City. 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And now we're back with more of the Mac Mini review, and we're looking at the design of the system. Mac Mini design. Apple sticks with the classics. When Apple finds a design that works, especially one that fits the minimalist aesthetic that has long defined Mac products, it is slow to change. In one sense, it's about sticking with what works while cementing a brand identity. But it's also about refining product designs down to their platonic ideal. And the Mac Mini design might just be there already. A sleek-looking slab of metal with rounded corners and that polished Apple logo. Measuring 1.4 by 7.7 by 7.7 inches, height with depth, the milled aluminum chassis doesn't take up much room. As a mini PC, that's table stakes. But the consistency of the design means that no matter where you've stashed your Mac Mini before, the new one should fit right in the same spot. Whether that's on your desk, in a home theater setup, slotted into a server, or used for digital signage. There's a bit of weight difference between the newest models. The base model with the vanilla Apple M2 chip is just 2.6 pounds, but our M2 Pro version weighs 2.8 pounds. But it's still small and light enough to slip in a bag or even into a big coat pocket. From the black plastic foot that acts as an internal access panel, but only for official Apple techs, apparently, to the satin finish and mirrored logo, it would be easy to mistake the newest Mac Mini for the half dozen that came before. Past models have tried to differentiate a little bit with anodized finishes and varying degrees of access to the internals. But the only real difference from one generation to the next is inside, and on the port panel in back. But some big changes are happening this time around. They may be hidden away inside the inscrutable aluminum slab, but they are significant indeed. Configuration options. Should I get the Apple M2 or the M2 Pro? Apple actually lists three new for 23 models on its just updated Mac Mini product page. So let's look at each. To start with, consider the base model. The Mac Mini with the Apple M2, the second generation of Apple's custom-designed processing hardware. The M2 first showed up in the 2022 version of the Apple MacBook Pro 13-inch and Apple MacBook Air, making this its first appearance in an Apple desktop. The affordable $599 model uses the standard M2 chip, which itself is an upgrade from the previous M1 chip. Looked at side by side with the M1, the M2 adds more transistors, greater memory bandwidth, and better GPU capability. Apple pairs this with 8 gigabytes of memory and 256 gigabytes of SSD storage, which isn't much, but it's exactly what was offered on the M1 Mac Mini, and Apple charged $100 more for that particular configuration. Next step up, at $799, still uses the M2 chip and 8 gig of memory, but it bumps up the storage to 512 gigabytes. Is the extra storage space worth $200? Well, that's your call to make. But we will point out that you can get many of the best external SSD for well under $200 and get 1 terabyte of extra storage space for that money to boot. However, internal storage isn't user accessible or replaceable. So if you want more storage inside the compact Mac Mini, you can do so only at the time of purchase. Stepping up a bit higher is the Mac Mini with M2 Pro. It's been a while since Apple offered a choice of processor options on the Mac Mini, but for $1,299, you can get the more powerful M2 Pro with its 10-core CPU and 16-core GPU, along with 16 gigabytes of RAM and the same 512 gigabyte SSD offered on the middle model. Now, it's worth noting that all of these options are further customizable with the choice of additional memory and storage offered at the time you order. If you're choosing the M2 Pro model, you even get a chance to bump up the 12-core CPU/19-core GPU version of the chip. Alternatively, the M2 model can support up to 24 gigabytes of unified memory and 2 terabytes of storage, provided you're willing to pay a bit more. Our own review unit, for example, is based on the $1,299 M2 Pro as a starting point. It adds the 12-core variant of the M2 Pro, $300 more, sticks with the 16 gigabytes of memory, and scales up the storage from 512 gigabytes to 1 terabyte, an extra $200, bringing the total purchase price to $1,799. The top possible configuration you could designate would have the 12-core M2 Pro, 32 gigabytes of memory, 8 terabytes of storage, and an optional 10 gigabit per second Ethernet connection, pricing out at a heady $4,499. And that's still just for the Mac Mini and its power cable. Throw in Apple's recommended accessories, such as the Apple Studio Display, $1,999, Magic Keyboard with Touch ID and Numeric Keypad, $199, and the Magic Trackpad, $199.

2023 Mac Mini connectivity. Familiar ports, unexpected capabilities. On the back of the Mac Mini, you'll find a black rear panel covered in ports, vents, and a power button. On the base model, the connectivity loadout is identical to what's on the previous M1-powered model, but we're testing the higher-powered M2 Pro version. And here we have one of the few easy-to-spot differences between this and past Mac Minis. Our review unit comes outfitted with four Thunderbolt 4 ports, an increase from the two offered on the 2021 model, as well as on the 2023 base M2 model, along with a gigabit Ethernet jack, a full-size HDMI output, and dual USB Type-A ports. Making use of the Thunderbolt 4 ports and the HDMI output, you can run multiple monitors off of the Mac Mini. But the limitations and ceilings are different between the M2 and M2 Pro models. In simple terms, the plain M2-based Mac Minis support dual displays, while the M2 Pro model support three. But the new M2 Pro model is also the first to offer support for native resolutions up to 8K, as well as for ultra-high frame rates, letting you get 8K resolution at 60 Hz or drop the resolution to 4K to crank up the refresh rate to 240 Hz. Either option, obviously, requires a compatible display and an HDMI 2.1 cable. You can't see it, but the Mac Mini's wireless connectivity also gets a boost. The Wi-Fi support gets upgraded to Wi-Fi 6E and the Bluetooth to Bluetooth 5.3, providing top-of-the-line performance for everything from networking to wireless peripherals. Ventura on board, the Mac Mini and Mac OS. Apple hardware comes with Apple software, and the Mac Mini is no exception. The compact desktop comes with Mac OS Ventura, the latest version of Apple's operating system. As ever, it gives you access to Apple's rich ecosystem. Nowadays, with more than 15,000 apps and plugins, all built to work seamlessly with Apple's hardware. If you're already an Apple user, you're surely familiar with the benefits and occasional quirks of using Apple over Windows. The Mac OS versus Windows debate rolls on as ever, but for those thinking about jumping ship from Windows to Apple, there's not much to fear nowadays. At this point, software makers often cater to both Windows and Mac users. Big names like Microsoft Office and Adobe Creative Cloud all have their apps on both platforms, and the Mac OS apps that come with the system, such as GarageBand and Safari, are great tools in their own right. And there's always the option of the OS to use Rosetta emulation for older programs not yet optimized for Apple's chips. If you have very specific software needs, however, you may want to research further before jumping in. Some specialized tools don't get supported on both platforms. That's also the case for some of our usual test programs. And there is a bit of a learning curve as you switch from one computing environment to the other. But don't worry, the differences are smaller than ever. That's the end of the first half of the program, but we have a little bit more of the review to go. And when we get back, we'll look at how it was tested. You're listening to the Chips and Bytes Show. You can listen to this program and others on the Sightseer website. www.thesight, S-I-G-H-T,

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1: 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That's coming up.
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0: 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First up in this half, we'll finish the Mac Mini review. Then we learn about a potential tractor beam, a nuclear-powered spacecraft, and get some not-so-good news about the chip shortage. Welcome back to the rest of the Mac Mini review. And we're talking about how well it performs. Testing Apple's Mac Mini M2 Pro by the numbers. To put the new M2 Pro Mac Mini through its paces, we compared it to both Apple and Windows competitors. For Apple, that means desktops as diverse as the M1-powered Apple iMac 24-inch to the uber-powerful Mac Studio with M1 Ultra. We also compared it with the previous Mac Mini with M1 to help you make a decision if you're considering an upgrade. For Windows competitors, plenty of powerful mini PC systems are on the market, but we focused on just two. The Z2 Mini G9 from HP's Compact Workstation line, a close analog of the Mac Mini in terms of form factor, and the NUC 12 Pro, a.k.a. Wall Street Canyon. These are two of the best tiny desktops you can buy. We've already mentioned that Windows and Apple ecosystems do have some compatibility issues when it comes to specialized programs, and that extends to our stock testing software. Where possible, we found tests that work on both Apple and Windows platforms, but not all of our tests span the divide. And we also have a few Mac-only tests that we use when evaluating Apple systems. productivity tests. For gauging raw CPU muscle and productivity performance, we focus on four tests: handbrake, video transcoding, Cinebench, multi-threaded rendering, Geekbench, and overall productivity task simulation, and Adobe Photoshop, the classic, for image editing. Our handbrake 1.4 test times how long it takes to convert a 4K video clip into a smaller 1080p copy. It's a straightforward test that leverages all of the cores and threads available on the CPU level. That makes it easy to see which systems have the better CPU performance. Then we look at Cinebench R23, using Maxon's Cinema 4D engine to render a complex scene, testing multi-core and multi-threaded processing. We follow that up with Geekbench Pro, which simulates popular tasks ranging from PDF rendering and speech recognition to machine learning. Last, we use Adobe Photoshop running in Rosetta 2. Although Adobe offers a native version of Photoshop as part of its Creative Cloud programs, our test extension, created by Puget Systems, is accessible only through Rosetta 2. So in this case, the test is less about how fast photo editing is in the absolute and more about how well the system can handle demanding apps that need to work through emulation. Even with that limitation, the Mac's performance compares favorably to the best Windows computers. Scanning through the results, it's clear from the outset that the Mac Mini gets an upgrade in raw power, especially with the M2 Pro chip used in our test model. But it's still middle of the road compared to some of the more powerful systems we're comparing it to. You'll see faster performance than the previous Mac Mini or the iMac offered, but premium workstation-grade systems like the M1 Ultra version of the Apple Mac Studio or the HP Z2 Mini G9 in our tested configuration are faster and more powerful. That's not a surprise, given the Mac Mini's mid-range hardware and affordable price relative to those high-enders. What is a surprise, though, is how well the M2 Pro does at elevating the Mac Mini to compete with those systems. Thermals are thermals, after all. We never expected the Mac Mini to come close to topping them. In handbrake, the Mac Mini edged ahead of the Mac Studio, the M1 Max version, and is closing in on the HP Z2 Mini G9, both truly astonishing results from a system that costs less than $2,000. The M1 Ultra version of the Mac Studio does prevail by a wide margin, mind you. The same thing was repeated in Cinebench and Geekbench, where the Mac Mini managed to get within spitting distance of genuine workstation-grade compact desktops. And in Photoshop, the overall scores were surprisingly close across the board. And the two highest scorers in the M1 Ultra-based Mac Studio and the HP Z2 Mini G9 had a lot more RAM. Now, I'm not saying that the M2 Pro lets you use the Mac Mini as a full-fledged workstation, but I am saying that it does well enough at some demanding tasks that you may no longer need a workstation unless you spend all day in these kind of tasks, and thus every moment saved is money. And your specific profession requires things like software ISV certifications and error-correcting memory, say architecture or engineering. If it's about having the power to edit photos and videos, do a little music production at home, or some serious number crunching, or even software development, don't discount the Mac Mini. It just might be able to handle everything you need it to do. Graphics tests. For graphics testing across existing Apple platforms, we start with the 3D Mark testing suite from UL. Specifically, it's Wildlife Extreme subtest. Wildlife Extreme runs natively on Apple Silicon to benchmark graphics performance across models and generations of Mac. Running in unlimited mode, the test is resolution agnostic, so we can compare systems using the 5K Studio display as well as we can to iMacs or a MacBook's 13-inch screen, making it a great leveling measure of performance. The test produces a total score, with higher scores denoting better performance. For cross-platform graphics evaluation, we use GFX Bench. The Apple version of this test uses Apple's Metal Graphics API, and it stress tests both low-level routines such as texturing and high-level game-like image rendering. Just as important, it lets us compare numbers directly to the OpenGL-based version of GFX Bench that we use for Windows testing. Finally, actual gaming. The number of Mac-compatible games that have built-in benchmarking tools is small, so we currently use just the one test to get a sense of the system's actual gaming capabilities. We record the average frames per second at different details settings. The tests lay out the situation pretty well. When it comes to gaming on Mac desktops, we're looking at the Mac Mini and the Mac Studio. Everything else can offer some gaming support, but not at the detail levels and higher frame rates that real gamers will appreciate. Obviously, the Mac Mini isn't as potent as earlier versions of the Mac Studio, but for a compact desktop that sells for a fraction of the price of the Mac Studio and a much trimmer body, the Mac Mini is a little beast. It offered better GFX Bench scores than either the HP Z2 Mini G9 or the Intel NUC 12 Pro, and it nearly tripled the score of the previous Mac Mini with M1. And it did the same in Rise of the Tomb Raider, delivering superb gaming performance unlike anything you'll find in comparable Windows systems of this size. Workstation-specific tests. The other test we've run on Apple's more premium Macs is Blender, an open-source 3D suite for modeling, animation, simulation, and compositing. In this test, we simulate a common workstation task, recording the time it takes for its built-in cycles path tracer to render two photorealistic scenes of BMW cars, one render using the system's CPU and one relying on the GPU. This test is considerably more demanding than your average gaming benchmark, and a test we normally reserve for workstation systems. But since we wanted to see how the M2 Pro compares to the M1 Max and M1 Ultra, it seemed worthwhile to run it. Here's where we really saw something surprising. The M2 Pro-powered Mac Mini managed to just about keep up with a legitimate compact workstation, the HP Z2 Mini G9. It even held its own against the M1 Max-powered Mac Studio. Not so much against the M1 Ultra one, though. As I noted earlier, the Mac Mini is, of course, not technically a workstation in the classic sense, but at these levels of raw performance, it may fill the needs of many amateur and professional creators who need more power than the usual system can provide, but may not have the budget to plunk down $3,000 to $4,000 for a proper workstation tower. Verdict. Does performance matter to you? If so, 2023's Mac Mini is a big deal. It's easy to look at the unchanging design of the 2023 Mac Mini and write it off as staid and unchanged from years past without appreciating the enormous strides in capability that Apple has provided with Apple Silicon. The outward design may be the same, but the new Mac Mini may be the best little Apple desktop we've seen, offering an astounding amount of power in a classic chassis. Obviously, that sort of performance costs money, and the rip-roaring configuration of the Mac Mini we tested is considerably dearer, indeed exactly three times so, than the $599 price of the base model. But bear in mind that some of that $1,799 is down to the uptick in SSD storage, which you may or may not need, and the other to the kicked-up CPU-GPU combo. In the $1,299 M2 Pro, we'd still expect very good performance in tests that lean on the CPU with the 10-core M2 Pro. But whether you're looking at the cheapest option or one of the surprisingly powerful M2 Pro flavors, it's clear that Apple's latest M2 chips are bringing shoppers more power than ever before. 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And click on podcasts. Scientists use graphene to construct tractor beam in Extreme Tech by Jessica Hall on January 31st. Physicists in China report that they have built a tractor beam capable of moving objects on the macro scale. It's counterintuitive, like laser cooling. The system does the opposite of what you might expect when you point a laser at it. Instead of pushing, the laser pulls. In the latest issue of Optics Express, the group reports that when using a 90 milliwatt laser, their tractor beam in a box can produce about a micronewton of pulling force. The setup is deceptively simple. The scientists vapor-coated a sliver of glass with a reflective gold and then struck a flake of cross-linked graphene to the other side. Then they pointed blue, cyan, and green lasers at the flake of graphene. Lo and behold, it moved toward the laser emitter. The setup is built on established technology. Optical tweezers and solar sails also use light to move things around. However, optical tweezers usually confine themselves to objects the size of single molecules. Not so for this experiment, says the team. In previous studies, the light-pulling force was too small to pull a macroscopical object, said research team member Lei Wang, from China's Qingdao University of Science and Technology. With our new approach, the light-pulling force has a much larger amplitude. In fact, it is more than three orders of magnitude larger than the light pressure used to drive a solar sail, which uses the momentum of photons to exert a small pushing force. Spooky action at a distance. The device works partly by the way of graphene's unique properties. Graphene is optically absorptive, meaning it retains some percent of the energy when photons hit it. It's also a semiconductor and an effective heat pipe. So effective, the paper concludes that when the scientists pointed the laser at the graphene sandwich, the graphene carried that energy right to the far side of the piece. Thermodynamics says that hot things emit more energy than cold things, all else being equal. In the lab environment, that differential heating was enough to make the object move. The researchers did their work in a tightly controlled, low-pressure environment. This cut down on optical scattering that might have confounded the experiment. However, it also agrees with prior work suggesting that tractor beams might be most useful in space. When you're moving things around with lasers, it turns out the laser is most effective when it isn't also moving around random bits of stuff. Our technique provides a non-contact and long-distance pulling approach, which may be useful for various scientific experiments, said Wang. The rarefied gas environment we use to demonstrate the technique is similar to what is found on Mars. Therefore, it might have the potential for one day manipulating vehicles or aircraft on Mars. NASA could demo nuclear-powered space rocket by 2027. In PC Magazine on January 24th by Michael Kahn. The space agency is teaming up with DARPA to create the nuclear propulsion system, which could end up sending astronauts to Mars. To revolutionize space travel, NASA is aiming to develop a nuclear-powered rocket with the hope of demonstrating the technology in space as soon as 2027. NASA plans on building the next-generation propulsion system with the U.S. Defense Advanced Research Projects Agency, DARPA. The goal is to use the technology to send human-crewed missions to Mars, with the space agency is hoping to achieve during the 2030s. With the help of this new technology, astronauts could journey to and from deep space faster than ever before, NASA Administrator Bill Nelson said in announcing the partnership. Current spacecraft rely on chemical propellant, such as liquid hydrogen and hydrazine, to take off from the planet and then maneuver in space. On the downside, this means the craft has to carry loads of fuel during the transit. A nuclear-powered propulsion system, on the other hand, promises to increase the energy efficiency by 2 to 5 times, according to NASA, while reducing the transit time for the astronauts on board. In a nuclear thermal rocket engine, a fission reactor is used to generate extremely high temperatures. The engine transfers the heat produced by the reactor to a liquid propellant, which is expanded and exhausted through a nozzle to propel the spacecraft, NASA added. Tuesday's announcement means NASA is joining DARPA's existing program to create and demonstrate a nuclear-powered rocket in space. The program, dubbed DRACO, has already been contracting with companies including Blue Origin to submit design proposals. Under the agreement, NASA Space Technology Mission Directorate, STMD, will lead technical development of the nuclear thermal engine to be integrated with DARPA's experimental spacecraft, the space agency said. Meanwhile, DARPA will have the authority to contract out building the nuclear-powered craft and engine to private companies. The defense agency will also have final say on the experimental spacecraft that'll ride the nuclear-powered rocket. This partnership will take us one step closer as we dare to explore the unknown, Nelson added. Let us dare to ignite the future farther, faster, together. In the meantime, private company SpaceX has decided to stick with chemical fuel for its own Starship craft, which is being designed for missions to both the Moon and Mars. Intel, AMD, and NVIDIA agree the chip shortage isn't ending anytime soon. By Michael Kreider, NPC World. The leaders of the tech world say it'll be almost a year, at the very least, before we see relief from the current supply crunch. The ongoing chip shortage is causing low stock and high prices for everything from computers to cameras. And, unfortunately, it isn't going away anytime soon. Speaking to shareholders to announce Intel's third quarter financial earnings, Intel CEO Pat Gelsinger said that he doesn't expect the shortage to end until 2023 at the earliest. We're in the worst of it now. Every quarter next year will get incrementally better, but they're not going to have supply-demand balance until 2023, Gelsinger told CNBC. Intel recently said that the chip shortages are dragging down laptop sales and warned that it might be hard to find juicy PC deals. The other titans of the chip trade agree, to one degree or another. In a similar earnings call in August, NVIDIA CEO Jensen Huang told investors that he expects supply chain issues to continue for the vast majority of the year. NVIDIA's graphics cards have been in shockingly short supply for almost 2 years now, sending secondary market prices skyrocketing as scalpers, cryptocurrency miners, and the occasional PC gamer fight to get what few GPUs are available on the retail market. Intel and NVIDIA's primary competition in the PC world concurs, though they're slightly more optimistic. Speaking at the Code Conference in September, AMD CEO Lisa Su predicted that the chip shortage will become less severe in the second half of 2022, after being tight in the first half. It doesn't end there. Leaders at Qualcomm, ARM, Samsung, and Apple all agree that the chip shortage will continue well into the year, with different levels of pessimism for longer predictions. Industrial powers are trying to boost supply with expanded manufacturing, while legislatures attempt to help them out, with varying degrees of success. But the consensus seems to be that next year we'll continue to see high prices and limited stock for almost everything that has a chip inside it.
1: 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Our editor is Joseph Weidekamp. We'll be back next Friday. We hope you'll join us then. For most of you, Bud Light Parade is coming up next here on Gateway.
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13: 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And now I'll begin with Dermot Mulroney Breaks Silence on Chicago Fire Excerpt After 2 Seasons. Loved Every Minute. The actor made his debut as Battalion Chief Dom Pascal on the NBC show in 2024 by Shelby Stivale. Dermot Mulroney loved every minute of his time on Chicago Fire. The actor spoke out for the first time about leaving the NBC show during the Flashback Weekend fan convention in Chicago, which took place on August 1st and August 2nd. Mulroney confirmed that his final episode has already been filmed. They write the character off, so we gave it all for 2 seasons, he told fans, praising the show's writers for an incredible storyline. Mulroney, who made his debut as Battalion Chief Dom Pascal during seasons 13 in 2024, said he's sad to see it go. A representative for NBC declined to comment any further on seeing Mulroney's character off the show. Entertainment Weekly learned the news of Mulroney's exit on July 31st, reporting that the actor would briefly return for season 15 to wrap up his storyline. Mulroney confirmed this past weekend that he'll only be in one more episode. Chicago Fire Season 14 ended with Firehouse 51 responding to a warehouse fire.